0: talking, we were chatting a little bit before, but I would love to know how the two of you met, how long you've been married, how many children you have.
1: Yeah, all great questions. The love story began, right? In the beginning.
2: In the beginning was our high school.
1: Yeah.
2: Gotcha. So the short answer is we met in high school. We became mm-hmm. fast friends. And several years after high school, we were reconnected by a mutual friend. Mm-hmm. Mm-hmm. And he called and he said, "Hey, I saw Trevor and he would love it if you would join us out at the bars."
1: Mm-hmm. Yeah. This was my 21st birthday celebration.
0: Okay.
1: And I was a prolific drinker already
0: okay.
1: before 21 because of some things in my past. Mm.
2: And I was walking very closely with the Lord. Mm-hmm. And so I was like, well, I am not going to be going out to the bars drinking with you. However, he called a year later, this mutual friend of ours. Mm-hmm. And he said, "I ran into Trevor. Here's his number. You should call him." So I called him on the phone. Well, his roommate answered the phone. And he said, "Trevor, it's a girl." And I thought, okay, I'm 24. I'm working at a law firm. I have a pretty good job, pretty subtle. Do I hang up the phone now?
0: Mm-hmm.
2: Or what do I do? Are we 15? Like, what's happening here? I thought, well, this is pre-caller ID. So if this gets weird, I'll just hang up mm-hmm. and it'll be okay.
1: Oh, it got weird and she didn't hang up. But to clarify the story. So when I hear it's a girl calling, I'm thinking, what girl did I give my number to that might be reaching out to me? And I'm not going to remember their name based mm-hmm. on their voice because mm-hmm. it was so loud in the clubs and the bars that I was at. And I pick up the phone and it's Tanya. And I immediately recognized her voice because my brain wasn't scrambled back then when we were sharing locker space. And so we got to catch up a little bit. And then I said, "Well, hey, I'm in Milwaukee all the time. Would you like to go out to the bars with me?" Of course, because that's my lead.
2: And I said, I don't drink.
1: And I said, "Well, how about the club? Do you dance?"
2: I was like, "No, I'm not really much of a dancer."
1: All right, I'm like, okay, you know, bottom of the ninth, I'm on my, you know, third to bat. If I strike out on this, she's going to be gone. So I said, "Well, what about going to a play? Would you go to a play?"
2: I was all in for the play.
0: Okay.
2: So he came in to visit. We went to the play. And in the morning, he visited my church. And I was attending a 90% Hispanic church at the time. That's the church that I really started growing in my relationship with the Lord at. And it was not necessarily a seeker-friendly church. It was a church where you came to learn and grow.
0: Yes.
2: But he wanted to visit, so he did.
1: Yeah. And I can only articulate that the Lord met me in that place in a very unique way, mm-hmm. Speaking to my soul and asking me a question of what was I doing with my life? Mm-hmm. And I don't know about you, but when you hear a voice in your head that asks you a very personal question like that, you can't deny it's from outside of this
0: Absolutely.
1: Universe.
0: Absolutely.
1: And so I thought, well, I got to be honest. And I was making a mess of my life. Mm-hmm. And so the next part of the conversation was, would you surrender your life to me? Mm. And so in that very moment, in a church that was very uncomfortable to me, picking up banners in the background and tambourines mm-hmm. and the mm-hmm. lead pastor was playing the bass guitar. This was a serious worship
0: team. Oh, I
1: love
0: it. Yes.
1: And I just felt out of place. But the Lord like ushered me into like the children's area, right? Mm-hmm. In that moment, I just gave my life fully to the Lord, surrendered 100%.
0: Mm.
1: Yeah.
0: I love how God, he uses everything, right? He wastes absolutely nothing. So he would use your desire to reconnect with an old friend mm-hmm. to bring you back to him. Yeah. How precious that is. And that you were in a place where you were stretched already, mm-hmm. right? So to yeah. ask you mm-hmm. in a place where you were already uncomfortable to get a little bit more uncomfortable and lose yourself mm-hmm. to me is such a loving thing for mm-hmm. our Father to do. Yeah. You were a Christian in high school. How did you come to faith, Tanya?
2: So I grew up knowing about the Lord mm-hmm. And knowing about who he was. But it was sometime later in my early 20s that I really came to kind of not a crisis of faith, but a question of faith, maybe.
0: Mm-hmm.
2: I had been surrounded by individuals who were from many different denominations that were saying a lot of different things. And so I just really wondered, like, what's really true? What is this God all about? They're all reading the same Bible, but they're all telling me very different things. Mm-hmm. And so I had a moment where I made a decision that I really wanted to know who he was personally. And so was led through a prayer to really talk to the Lord and invite him to take control of my life. Mm-hmm. I was on my way to a job. And when I got there, one of my coworkers was there who wasn't expected to be there. He worked at one of the churches that I had been visiting during this journey of trying to spiritual curiosity, I guess. Mm-hmm. And I said, John, you know, what are you doing here? I didn't see you on the schedule. And he said, I was on my way to work today and I really felt like I needed to be here because there was something you needed to tell me that happened. Mm. And so my very first moment after that was really realizing that it wasn't a God who was out there in the clouds. It wasn't a God who I just knew about, mm-hmm. but that he saw me.
0: Yeah.
2: He knew me in that moment and he knew that I needed to know how real he really was.
0: Yeah.
2: And so he showed up real quick, which was just his kindness right in that moment.
0: And
2: so,
0: his mercy.
2: Yes. Yes.
0: Because there's a vast difference between knowing about God and there's even a vast difference between believing in Jesus
2: right.
0: and surrendering to him as yes. Lord, right? We can go for many, many, many, many years believing, even yeah. going to church, even being active in fellowship
2: yep.
0: without really surrendering our lives to the Lordship of Jesus Christ. And that is what he is after. He's after right. our whole life so that he can transform that life and conform us to the image of his son.
3: I don't know if this is true for you, but it's super easy for us to let our schedules squeeze in everything except for the person I married.
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3: Work, kids, everything competing for our attention. 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
0: So how did the two of you know that you were it for each other and you got married and you now have how many children? Go ahead.
1: Yeah, yeah. So not a glorifying story for our own standpoint, mm-hmm. But mm-hmm. we started dating after that date, quote unquote date and time at church. I knew that I was interested in going long-term with Tanya, but I was resistant because of my past. I didn't have a good model of what it looked like to go the distance with another person. And I was unsure of myself. You know, I had just like fully put my faith in God at that time. And so as we dated, it was a struggle as I felt like I was a long distance runner catching up to the lead runner in a team I couldn't compete with spiritually. Mm-hmm. But the Lord is faithful and he allowed me to start to learn more. So we were spending a lot of time together. I invited her on a camping trip, and in that camping trip, we shared a tent. And I got to tell you, Christians, don't share a tent with the opposite sex that you're attracted to.
0: Point blank and period. Just don't.
1: Yeah.
2: Yes.
1: Yeah. There you go. And so we decided to be intimate, and after that, both...
2: In August, shockingly in August, I thought I had the flu.
0: Okay, yeah.
2: Went into the doctor and they said, we want to do a pregnancy test. So I said, well, I can't be pregnant. When I was 19, I was told that I couldn't have children. And so they said, oh, okay, well, we need to run this anyway. So we're going to run it. And I said, okay. And before I'd even returned home, the phone was ringing telling me that I needed to start taking prenatal vitamins and so excited and congratulations. And it was a very difficult phone call.
0: Yeah.
2: Because I thought this isn't how it's supposed to be. This isn't what I thought. But also so overwhelmed that the Lord would allow me to have something that man had said I couldn't. But the great physician said you can.
0: Absolutely. Yeah.
2: And so less than 3 months later, we were married. We had our first child And then we continued to have children.
0: Oh, did you?
2: So four children in 5 years.
0: Oh, my.
2: In there, a miscarriage as well. Mm-hmm. And so in his sense of humor and the God of abundantly more just showed off.
0: That was an Ephesians 3:20 mother.
2: Right? So we are very thankful. We are the parents of four of the most amazing people we've ever known in our whole lives.
0: Yeah.
2: And parenting them has been a great joy. They're all adults now. We have our first grandbaby.
1: Mm-hmm. Yeah. And we'll be celebrating 25 years of marriage this October.
0: Oh, congratulations. Yeah. That's so wonderful. Yeah. You know, God is the best redeemer of our stories, right?
2: Yeah.
0: Every bit of our story is woven into his greater story, right? Yep. And he redeems all of it. And here you are with four children and 25 years later.
2: Right.
0: And you are a couple on mission, which we are getting ready to talk about right now. But before we do that, I know that there are a lot of people at home thinking, what is mission?
1: Yeah, I think early on, we knew we didn't know much about parenting godly children or living a God-honoring marriage. And so we developed a little bit of a mission statement as a family, and we just prayed, Lord, we want to go where you want us to go. We want to do what you want us to do. We want to say what you want us to say. We want to serve who you want us to serve. Mm-hmm. And
2: I think mission for us was realizing that we wanted to live for something bigger than ourselves.
1: Yeah. Mm-hmm.
0: So when did that realization happen? Was that like after you immediately got married? Was that after some time?
1: Yeah, that's a really timing good question. So, I mean, obviously, if you have a household with toddlers or young children, you realize that it feels like chaos. And so
2: organized chaos.
1: Yeah.
2: It was organized.
0: You were organized?
2: I'm organized. Yeah. Oh. So it was organized chaos.
0: Bless you. With four children in 5 years. Bless your heart. Like, I'm applauding you over here. I don't know if I can do it in the mic or not.
2: We all have different gifts, right?
0: We do.
2: We all have different gifts.
0: That would not have been mine. I'm just telling you right now.
1: Well, the Lord had surrounded us with people who really believed in us early on. Mm-hmm. And so I remember some of the first things we got invited to consider doing were running a nursery at the church, like being part of that. And
2: teaching a financial class was really early on.
1: I literally remember holding Sebastian in my arms as we're walking around our small group that we're leading in this financial class, and they just loved having him there. And so we would hand him off while we're leading small groups in the church on finances.
2: And then for our, you know, once we started leading marriage groups, then it was our daughter Tirza or our daughter Shiloh or our son Tanner all being walked around while we were engaging in community with other people who wanted to live for something bigger than themselves, who wanted to keep learning and keep growing.
1: Right. And during this time, like, I was holding down a full-time job in the IT sector. And so anyone works IT, they know it's more than 40 hours a week.
0: Yes.
1: And then Tanya.
0: Or anyone married to anyone who works IT.
2: Right. Yeah. Yes. Right.
1: And Tanya was at home doing the heavy lifting of managing our household and the children. And so there were times that we weren't clicking together on this in the same direction. And so there were moments that we had to just realign the wheels as we ventured in and out of these different ministry opportunities. We met with a pastor who was very wise, and he gave us a challenge. And the challenge was basically that God has laid a buffet out in front of you, right? As a leader of the church, we can have you plugged into all these different things and giving and serving wherever we need you to. But what would be your best contribution to the body of Christ? And so that allowed us to take a time of reflection. In that same time frame, we transitioned away from that church, actually, even though that was a great wisdom, into a larger church body, and decided, you know, at 6 years into our marriage, maybe we ought to go and attend a getaway to invest in our marriage relationship.
2: It was the first time in 6 years that we weren't pregnant or breastfeeding.
1: And we had started or continued on a path of hosting these small groups, but started changing our topics from finance to marriage.
0: Sure.
1: Because it's sort of what we needed at the time.
2: Yeah, we actually had a really healthy marriage. We were doing very well, but neither of us had an example of, like Trevor said earlier, how to live out a godly marriage, how to raise our kids to know and love Jesus. We just didn't have that example, either one of us coming in. And we'd heard about the Weekend to Remember on the radio.
0: Okay.
2: And so we thought, well, let's go do this. Like, if it's our first time away in 6 years, let's go do something that would be good for our marriage. And had no idea what to expect. We went and we laughed so hard and we had so much fun. And when we came home from that event, we brought lots of resources home. I remember having all these conversations and telling people we had the greatest time. We laughed together. We got to talk through things that we don't necessarily have time for. And every person without fail that we shared that with said, we are so sorry. We had no idea your marriage was struggling.
0: Really?
2: And so that is really the statement that the Lord used to draw our heart into starting to get involved with family life, because we thought, how could we be part of changing the way that people think of proactively investing in their marriage?
0: Yes.
2: Because we did not attend in a place of brokenness. We were in a very good place. We just needed some tools, some encouragement. We needed to hear that we weren't alone in the things that we were learning and facing and wanting to grow in. And we found that. And so that's really how the Lord drew our hearts to family life as a ministry. We started volunteering with a Weekend to Remember team. At that time, that was really the only way to be involved with family life as a volunteer, was to be part of the Weekend to Remember team. And so we started that. That was in 2008.
1: And I want to say, like, the reason why we decided volunteering at a Weekend to Remember was the best next step wasn't because we just showed up there and we're like, oh, we want to be part of this team. It was in part due to the fact of the responses we were receiving. But there was a couple that was praying mightily for the Lord to do a work in this city that we are part of. And they came over through a connection and had coffee with us.
2: So they were the directors of the volunteer team. So this was an exploratory conversation to learn more about what it looks like to serve.
1: So mind you, I'm on the floor changing diapers. Tanya's managing things in the house.
2: All four kids are in like either pull-ups or diapers.
1: They're at our house and they're like, we think you guys would just be perfect to be volunteers for the team.
2: We're like, we have no idea what we're doing. Are you kidding me?
1: And so we said yes.
2: They said, we believe you'd be perfect and we're going to help teach you. And we think you're the right people to say yes.
0: So that was the start of you beginning to make intentional moves to being a missional couple, correct?
2: Connected to family life, right? Because we'd already been leading ministry in different contexts and very much caring for people in our community, in our church family. And that's missional and that's significant.
0: Absolutely, it is. I think what I'm hearing you say is that mission is to live for something bigger than yourself. And that we're talking to a hopefully a faith-based audience, right? We're talking about that God has called you into.
2: Right?
0: So living for that, for his purposes, for your life. And that living as a missional couple, how would you define that? What does it mean to live as a couple on mission?
2: Well, just real quick, I just want to go back to what you just said, because we believe very strongly that God prepared the good works for us to work in.
0: He absolutely did.
2: In advance.
0: Let's just say that scripture, right? What is it, Ephesians?
1: 2:10.
0: We've been created in Christ Jesus to walk in good works. We are essentially a masterpiece with a mission. That mission has eternal implications. It came from eternity for us to move in history in it, and it has impact into eternity.
2: He prepared the good works. And so I think as believers, sometimes we think, oh, I should be doing more. And that verse should really free us up that he prepared the work. We don't have to manufacture it. We get to walk in it.
0: Can we say that again?
2: Right.
0: He prepared the work. We don't have to
2: manufacture it.
0: Right.
2: We just get to walk in it.
0: Right.
2: Yeah.
0: So it really is just a following of God into where he's already working and that he has already designed us to work it alongside him, right?
2: You got it. Yeah. Sorry, thanks for letting me go back to that.
1: No, it's great. So being a missional couple and what that means to us is, again, it is tied out that God has created a work for us to walk into. And it shouldn't be like walking outside in Orlando in 98 degree temperature.
0: No, it shouldn't. It just shouldn't.
1: And so when we encounter resistance in something that we want to try to accomplish, knowing that we can set that aside and that we can pursue something different, and knowing that God's going to make the path clear. But that doesn't mean

0: really is what it is, to surrender to him. And then also, then consequently, you'll follow him into the mission that he has pre-purposed for you to fulfill, right?
1: All right, what a great conversation about marriage on mission. And by the way, we have a family life couple study called Your Marriage Has a Mission. It's something you can get at familylifetoday.com. Just click on the link in the show notes, and I think it will help you and your marriage take off to be all that God wants it to be. And guess what? We've got Cheryl back tomorrow with Trevor and Tanya. We'll see you then.
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3: There's no way around it. 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In this life, you will face loss, trouble, and disappointment. But nothing has the power to separate you from your Redeemer's unrelenting love as a follower of Jesus. That reminder, that truth comes from Paul David Tripp. I'm Ryan. This is Faith Radio. He continues to say this. Real peace that passes all understanding is found in knowing that your Heavenly Father is not afraid of or will not be defeated by what makes you afraid or has the power to defeat you. His peace that you can freely receive comes when you rest in the fact that grace has connected you to the one who has overcome everything that could cause your heart to be troubled, and nothing can sever that connection. Encounter the truth on the way in 4 minutes.
4: The church in Corinth had a problem. They were divided, competing, arguing over who was right and who mattered most. So Paul pointed them towards something deeper than being right: love. Patience, kindness, humility, a love that doesn't keep score, a love that keeps going. Because God so loved the world, he sent his son to show us what love looks like. The Corinthians needed that love to change them. And maybe you and the people around you need it too. 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
7: Open the Bible with Colin Smith.
8: Moses saw a fire resting on a bush, but it didn't burn the bush on which it rested. Now, fires go out when they've exhausted the fuel that sustains them, but this fire was unlike any other. It sustained its own life. Moses had never seen anything like it. God spoke to Moses out of the fire and revealed the name by which he wanted to be known. I am who I am. Businesses depend on customers, schools depend on students, churches depend on members, but God does not depend on believers. God is. He exists by the power of his own being, and because he is, he always will be, whether our culture believes in him or not.
7: Are you open to discovering what the Bible says about God? Well, then come to openthebible.org.
9: Gary, I'm in a dating relationship which has moved out of the tingly love stage. How will we know that we're still in love as we move forward?
10: Actually, you're far more likely to make a wise decision about marriage if you've dated long enough for the tingles to subside. When we're in the euphoric state of in love, we see everything through rose-colored glasses. When we come down off the emotional high, we can see each other more realistically. Now, you're ready to ask the questions. What do we like about each other? What do we

0: we find irritating. How can we solve the irritations? Learning to speak each other's love language keeps emotional warmth in the relationship while you discuss these issues. The tingles are temporary. True love is open to discussion and negotiation. A successful marriage is based on true love, not on the tingles.
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2: Have you ever tried to love someone who just won't change? 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
4: Those who would deny that the Lord will judge the earth, they have no fear of Him, and so they have no reverential respect for Him. Most people around us do not have an appropriate fear of the Lord, but as Christians, we do know what it is to fear the Lord, and the fear of the Lord is a powerful motivator in ministry.
5: Welcome to Encounter the Truth with Jonathan Griffiths. I'm Steve Hiller. Glad you're listening today. And Jonathan, when I think of the fear of the Lord, the first thing that comes to mind for me is that it is the beginning of wisdom. That is repeated so many times in the book of Proverbs. But I've never thought about it greatly as a powerful motivator for ministry. What do you mean by that?
4: Well, we don't like to talk about the fear of the Lord very often, but it is such a significant theme in Scripture. And the fear of the Lord is foundational for the faith, for the Christian life, and for Christian service, because we recognize in the fear of the Lord that the Lord is the judge of all the earth, and we have an accountability before Him. Now, of course, as believers, we know Him as Father, and we know that He loves us in the Lord Jesus Christ. So we're not terrified of the Lord, but we have a reverential fear. And we're reminded that we will be accountable to Him for the way in which we've lived and the way in which we serve Him. And we're reminded of the fact that each and every human being who has ever lived and ever will live will have to stand before God the judge. And these things do motivate us in ministry because we long for people to find salvation in Christ so that when they stand before God the judge, they will be declared not guilty and they will be welcomed into His eternal kingdom. And we're mindful of the fact that those who don't know Christ face an eternity of loss. And that's an awful thought. And that motivates us to get the gospel out and to enable people to find joy and hope and life in Jesus Christ. And really, that's our longing in the program today. If you're listening and you don't yet know the Lord Jesus Christ, the truth is you are not yet ready to meet the Lord. And you need to find forgiveness and hope in Christ. And it's our prayer that you will find that hope even today through this message.
5: Well, let's get to that message then. It's a great message of truth and encouragement as we open our Bibles together to 2 Corinthians chapter 5 and begin this message called The Heart of Ministry. Here is Jonathan.
4: It's so valuable, isn't it, to hear a key leader share their heart, to really, you know, open up and tell you what it is that drives them, what it is that motivates them, what it is they are essentially seeking to achieve. If you can get a leader to share with you his or her heart, that insight can be gold. Howard Schultz served three stints as CEO of Starbucks, and when he began his second stint in 2008, he began talking repeatedly about what drove him and what shaped his leadership within this global corporation. He spoke of how he grew up in relative poverty in a housing project in New York with parents that could barely make rent, how that shaped everything actually that he did at Starbucks. Here it is in his own words. He says, "I was 7 years old when my father got injured on the job and dismissed without notice. That left us without health care, income, or workers' compensation. And this happened while my mother was 7 months pregnant. So when I had the opportunity to build a different kind of company, I reminded myself of what it was like growing up in a family that was financially insecure. Starbucks was going to take care of its partners the way my dad's company should have taken care of him." Now, that's very interesting. That's very insightful. That's the motivation and the mission of that man, that key leader, in a nutshell, and it's very revealing. it actually sheds light on everything else. It's fascinating and valuable when a leader reveals to us his or her heart. And I mention that because here in the second half of 2 Corinthians chapter 5, Paul does that very thing. He takes us to the essence of his ministry, and he tells us plainly and concisely what it is that drives him in what he does, and what it is that stands at the core of his message. He reveals to us here both the heart of his motivation and the heart of his message. And of course, if you and I would follow in his footsteps, if we would follow the apostolic pattern, indeed the biblical pattern for Christian ministry together, we should be all ears at this point. We should be listening carefully. We should lose nothing and miss nothing of what Paul gives us in these few but weighty verses. We begin with the heart of Paul's motivation. And Paul makes it very plain here that there are two factors that drive him and motivate him in ministry. And the first one we see in verse 11 is the fear of the Lord. Just notice that with me, verse 11. Therefore, knowing the fear of the Lord, we persuade others. One of Paul's key motivations and drivers in ministry, one of the things that energizes him and persuades him to persuade others about the gospel, is indeed the fear of the Lord. Here, of course, Paul is referring back to what he said previously back in verse 10. If you were with us last time, you will remember that we spent a little bit of time thinking about this together. Back in verse 10, Paul reminded us that we must all appear before the judgment seat of Christ, so that each one may receive what is due for what is done in the body, whether good or evil. Now we gave thought together to that matter of the judgment seat of Christ last time, and I won't repeat everything I said previously, but we can see quite plainly that Paul has in view the reality of a judgment to come, of our ultimate accountability to the Lord Jesus Christ. Paul has a reverential awareness that the Lord is judge, and that he, Paul, and all people are answerable to him. Now, this experience of future judgment will, of course, be different for believers and for unbelievers. That's crucial to note. We talked about it last time. For the believer, we know that Jesus has paid the price of our sin at Calvary, and we don't fear condemnation at the final day. We're a saved people who have comfort and assurance as we anticipate meeting the Lord. But at the same time, we know we're accountable to him for our Christian service and for our faithfulness and our fruitfulness in serving him. And those things will be evaluated on a day yet to come. And so we're sober-minded about that fact. It motivates us to serve the Lord with zeal. But at the same time, for those who don't know the Lord, the prospect of the judgment to come is a fearful thing. And indeed, it should be a fearful thing. For those who have not turned to the Lord for salvation, they face a bleak judgment and a future of eternal loss. The future judgment to come is indeed terrifying for those who do not know the Savior. Now, the Apostle Paul knows these things. Paul is mindful of these things. He's very aware that the Lord is the judge of all the earth. And the sober awareness of who the Lord is and what he will do, well, that sober awareness constitutes the fear of the Lord. You see, those who would deny that the Lord will judge the earth, they have no fear of him, and so they have no reverential respect for him. Most people around us in our society at large do not have an appropriate fear of the Lord, but as Christians, we do know what it is to fear the Lord, and the Apostle Paul knew it, and the fear of the Lord is a powerful motivator in ministry. Paul makes it clear here in verse 11 that the fear of the Lord motivates him. Therefore, knowing the fear of the Lord, we persuade others. How does the fear of the Lord motivate and direct Paul to persuade others of the truth of the gospel? Well, when he contemplates the dire predicament of the world at large, of the unsaved people of this world, and the reality that they will face the wrath of God at the judgment to come, Paul is motivated by that to persuade them. To persuade them to trust in Christ. You know, if you have advanced knowledge that a disaster is coming, you want to do all you can to warn others. We might think back to the 1930s and to Winston Churchill's warnings to Britain and to European powers that Hitler was a danger and the Nazis were a threat. He urged Britain to rearm and to prepare for a fight. No one wanted to hear it. But Churchill saw trouble on the horizon. Of course, he was proved tragically correct. Or we might think of meteorologists who gave stern warnings ahead of Hurricane Katrina in 2005. Warnings that this storm was going to be devastating. Warnings that lives are going to be lost in New Orleans. The National Weather Service issued this warning just before landfall on August 28th. It said most of the area will be uninhabitable for weeks, perhaps longer. Power outages will last for weeks. Water shortages will make human suffering incredible by modern standards. Not everyone would listen. Not everyone would take those warnings seriously, but 1,800 people died. And the level of suffering and loss from that storm, well, it was catastrophic. In a military context, if you know that an attack is impending, if you know that a great storm is heading toward your community, if you know that a fire is burning in another part of the building, what do? You warn anyone who will listen to prepare for the impending disaster. If they won't listen, if they won't take you seriously, what do? You try and persuade them. Fear of that which is to come motivates you to persuade others. And Paul knows that a great day of judgment is surely coming. That day of judgment will overtake unbelievers and will be unspeakably awful. And so what does he do? He seeks to persuade others. But the fear of the Lord motivates him on another level as well. Paul is mindful that he himself has an accountability toward the Lord at the judgment seat of Christ. And he wants to be able to stand before the Lord and say that he was faithful in discharging his responsibilities of ministry. He was faithful in warning others. He was faithful in getting that message out. The fear of the Lord motivates Paul in the work of the gospel. Now, let me pause right here and ask if you and I share Paul's motivation in the fear of the Lord in the work of ministry. Does the reality of a judgment to come and the reality of the predicament faced by our loved ones, our friends and our neighbors and our colleagues, does their predicament weigh upon our hearts and weigh upon our minds? Do we have in view, do we have in our mind's eye the great judgment to come? And does that prospect of the judgment motivate us and persuade us to persuade others to get the gospel out, to speak of Christ with urgency and with zeal? And more than that, does the prospect of giving an account to the Lord Jesus Christ for the way in which we've used our time and our resources for the gospel, does that prospect motivate us and drive us to do all that we can for the work of the kingdom, to do all that we can to tell others and to help others to tell others? In other words, do you and I know today what it is to fear the Lord, and does it move us and motivate us in the work of the gospel?
5: 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Again, here is Jonathan.
4: Does the reality of a judgment to come and the reality of the predicament faced by our loved ones, our friends and our neighbors and our colleagues, does their predicament weigh upon our hearts and weigh upon our minds? Do we have in view, do we have in our mind's eye the great judgment to come? And does that prospect of the judgment motivate us and persuade us to persuade others to get the gospel out, to speak of Christ with urgency and with zeal? And more than that, does the prospect of giving an account to the Lord Jesus Christ for the way in which we've used our time and our resources for the gospel, does that prospect motivate us and drive us to do all that we can for the work of the kingdom, to do all that we can to tell others and to help others to tell others? In other words, do you and I know today what it is to fear the Lord, and does it move us and motivate us in the work of the gospel? That's the first motivator for the Apostle Paul, the fear of the Lord. And the second one is this, the love of Christ. The love of Christ, you see it there in verse 14, for the love of Christ controls us. Now, as we know from our time studying both 1 Corinthians and 2 Corinthians, Paul is constantly having to defend his ministry from those who think little of him or who are critical of how he conducts himself and carries out his ministry. There are other teachers in the region, as we've discovered, who seem more appealing and more compelling to at least some of the Corinthian Christians. For whatever reason, they are more impressive than Paul in the eyes of some. But Paul is wanting to say here that the shape of his ministry and the way in which he has behaved has been driven by these two realities. One already mentioned, the fear of the Lord, and also by the love of Christ. Notice with me the shape of what he's saying, middle of verse 11. But what we are is known to God, and I hope it is known also to your conscience. We are not commending ourselves to you again, but giving you cause to boast about us, so that you may be able to answer those who boast about outward appearance and not about what is in the heart. You know, some other teachers perhaps make a bigger splash or wear nicer clothes or have a smoother style of presentation or a greater rhetorical flourish. But Paul says, please look beyond all that and recognize the authenticity of what I'm doing. And if what I'm doing sometimes looks crazy, if I just seem too zealous, too earnest, not polished enough or smooth enough for your liking, understand what is driving me, verse 13. For if we are beside ourselves, it is for God, trying to persuade others. If we are in our right mind, it's for you. If I seem crazy, if I seem overzealous, if my ministry is just over the top, understand that I'm seeking to serve the Lord in this. I'm operating out of a reverent fear of the Lord. And of course, as I seek to be clear and rational and persuasive, if I come across as being in my right mind some days, it is because I'm seeking to serve you effectively in the ministry of the gospel, says Paul. But there is this other factor that motivates, controls, and directs his ministry. It is the love of Christ. I'm driven, I am motivated by the love of Christ, verse 14, for the love of Christ controls us. Because we have concluded this, that one has died for all, therefore all have died, and he died for all, that those who live might no longer live for themselves, but for him who for their sake died and was raised. What's Paul saying? He's saying that his ministry is driven and motivated by the love of Jesus, by the self-giving, self-denying, extraordinary, and self-sacrificial love of Jesus. That controls Paul's thinking, and it controls Paul's behavior, and it drives everything else that he is doing. This is entirely rational, of course. This is a conclusion that Paul has actually drawn from the gospel, and here is the basic conclusion. If the Lord Jesus Christ has died for all of us, then our lives as we know them are over. If he gave himself up for us, then this is the only rational thing that we must do. We must give ourselves up for Jesus. We must release any claim to our own lives and hand everything over to him. He died for all, verse 15, that those who live might no longer live for themselves, but for him who for their sake died and was raised. If Jesus died for me, if he gave his life for me on Calvary's tree, then my life is no longer my own. That's the bottom line. That's what Paul has concluded. That's why Paul behaves as he does. This is why Paul is ministering the gospel to the Corinthians. That is why he's willing to be undignified and to be poorly thought of, overzealous and not successful enough in the eyes of the world. That's why he doesn't care if the Corinthians think that he's impressive or smooth or well-presented or anything else. He has given up his life because Jesus has given up his life for him. And Paul is telling the Corinthians that this same principle applies to them too. Indeed, he is telling us that this same principle applies to us as well. If Jesus died for us, then our lives as we knew them are over and everything is given up to Jesus. And his love for us, it motivates us and controls our behavior. In particular, his love for us motivates and controls our desire to get the gospel out. It controls our decision-making processes about our use of our time and our gifts and our money and our energy and our networks and our opportunities of everything that we have. The love of Christ controls us because we have made a rational conclusion that one has died for all, therefore all have died. And now everything belongs to Jesus. Everything is for Jesus. So let me ask you, as I ask myself, have you concluded this through the gospel? And have I? Have you recognized this to be true? Have we taken it on board in such a way that we no longer live for ourselves, but instead for him who for our sake died and was raised? Is that how you are living today? And is that how I am living? do we share Paul's motivation of heart? Does the love of Jesus poured out for us at the cross move us to give ourselves up in his service, to be thought fools for him, to bear any cost for him, to do all that we can to honor him and to make him known? That's the heart of Paul's motivation, and it must be ours too, the fear of the Lord and the love of Christ. Now we move on to the heart of Paul's message in verses 16 to 21. It won't surprise us, of course, to see that the heart of Paul's message is the person of Jesus Christ and his saving work at the cross of Calvary. The message is all about Jesus, and it's transformative for us. For Paul, to be a Christian means to be united to Jesus, joined to Jesus, one with Jesus. As Paul tells us and as Paul shows us what Jesus has done and what Jesus has achieved for us, he points to us three things that are true of us who have been saved by Jesus and who are united to him. Three things that are true of us in Christ. Notice them with me. First, in Christ, we are recreated. In and through Jesus, we are made entirely new. Verse 16. From now on, therefore, we regard no one according to the flesh. Even though we once regarded Christ according to the flesh, we regard him thus no longer. Therefore, if anyone is in Christ, he is a new creation. The old has passed away. Behold, the new has come. Now, friends, this right here is a very wonderful gospel truth. I wonder if you see that. In being joined to Jesus, the old me with all my guilt and all my record of wrong was nailed to the cross of Calvary. It died and was buried. And in the resurrection of Jesus, I now join in a new life. There is indeed a new me. I don't know if you enjoy novels or films about spies and espionage. I do myself. And occasionally the world of spying breaks out into reality, and the true stories are almost more incredible than fiction. You may remember in June of 2010, the FBI made a series of arrests of 10 Russian sleeper agents who had been living in deep cover, some of them for decades in the United States, living under false identities, and in some cases, the identities of those who had deceased. They had lived the lives of others, years, decades in quiet American towns and suburbs. In many cases, these spies had children, some at school, some at university, some starting out their careers. And the news that their parents were Russian spies and they were returning home to Russia came as a shock to the children as much as to the general public. Apart from the realm of espionage, the people of our world sometimes go to tremendous lengths to make a fresh start under a new identity for a whole host of other reasons. People will change their names. They'll move to new countries. They will alter their appearance. Maybe they will cut off ties with friends and loved ones. And on one level, we can understand perhaps why. Our histories are marked by failure and regret and wrongdoing and guilt. And for some people, the weight of those things is simply too much to bear, and they need a new start. But the truth of the matter is that no amount of relocation or stylistic makeover or new friendship will erase the past and allow me to become a new me. The exercise is futile. To deal with the guilt of our past and the weight of our regrets and the burden of our sin, we need to be made new. We need to be made new in a true and comprehensive way. And it's a fresh start. And it's a new life that Jesus Christ offers to each one of us.
5: 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Well, we're able to bring you Jonathan's teaching each day, whether you listen on the radio, through the podcast, the app, or however you've connected because of your financial generosity. And as you give a gift of any amount this month, we want to say thank you by sending you a book called Weakness is the Way, written by J.I. Packer. And Jonathan, for those who read this book, what do you hope they take away from it?
4: I'm particularly hoping that folk who are listeners to the program, who are walking through seasons of weakness, will be encouraged by this book and will be helped to live faithfully as they walk with the Lord through weakness. You know, we all go through seasons of weakness, whether it be physical or emotional or relational or in some other way, seasons perhaps where there's financial difficulty or job difficulty or family difficulty, and we really don't know what to do. And I think we can be really surprised by those seasons, because we can imagine that things will all be smooth and rosy in the Christian life. And then we discover actually that difficulty comes our way. But what J.I. Packer does in this book is he opens up the theme of weakness from a biblical perspective, actually from 2 Corinthians primarily. And he shows us that God works powerfully through our weakness to display his strength. And that's a lesson that you and I need to take hold of, whether we're going through the valley at the present time or whether we're being prepared for a season of trial that's just around the corner. And I'm very eager to get this book into the hands of all our listeners, because I think it's so helpful and so important. And I hope that you'll be able to benefit from it personally.
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6: You open up God's Word and you read in the Bible that God is unchanging. But when you go to the book of Jonah in the Old Testament, you may say, well, it seems like God changed his mind about Nineveh. So how can those two things be in relationship with each other? Well, Dr. David Jeremiah is here to explain what you may feel like is a contradiction. I'm Ryan. This is Faith Radio. Dr. David's on the way on Turning Point in 4 minutes to tackle the question of whether or not God actually chooses to change his mind. He'll share how he called Jonah, specifically Jonah, for such a time as this.
7: Maybe you're a member of the church and you go to Sunday school and you go to church and you try to live a good life, but deep down inside, you know that you are away from God.
8: If that sounds like you, first, I want to assure you, you are not alone. 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Billy Graham.
7: Come back to God. 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God is waiting on you. And God is waiting with love. He loves you. He'll put His arms around you. He'll be closer to you than a brother, the scripture says.
8: No matter what you've done, God wants to be part of your life, and He's ready to welcome you with open arms. We can tell you more.
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11: God opposes or is against or is repelled by the proud. But He's attracted to or shows favor to the humble. What the writer of James is saying is that the favor of God, which means the unmerited, undeserved goodness and favor of God, that positive disposition of God that goes into your life, that opens doors, that gives you opportunities, that gives joy to your life, that gives you those things that you do not deserve. God is trying to give it to you, but you're not in a place where you can receive it. Why? Because you're repelling it by something in your life, and the Bible says that something is called pride.
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12: This is Hope with God. I'm Andrew Palau. In the Bible, Deborah was a powerful woman appointed by God. She was appointed to be a leader and a judge over Israel. She faced dangerous enemies and uncertain times, yet she stood strong. Why? Because she trusted God. Through her courage, her voice, through her obedience, God brought hope and victory to His people. God often calls ordinary people to do extraordinary things. Your voice, your life, it matters. And the same God who gave Deborah courage wants to meet with you today and give you courage. He wants to walk with you through it all and guide your life and show you that he does care. Do you want to get to know him and discover his plans for your life? You can begin this way. Say, God, I want to know you. Reveal yourself to me. Show me your love and guide me in the right path, and I will follow you and serve you. Amen. Always remember, there is hope with God.
1: The Bible says a lot of things about love. 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I am the Lord. Growing your faith with Leviticus 19, verse 18.
13: I'm just wondering, how do you know when you're actually doing what is meant for you to do in life?
14: 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He has a horrible attitude. 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
16: The Bible says God is unchanging, the same yesterday, today, and forever. But in Jonah, God seems to change his mind about Nineveh. How can that be? Today on Turning Point, Dr. David Jeremiah explores that particular passage and explains the apparent contradiction. If you need reassurance of God's steadfastness, stay tuned as David introduces his eye-opening message, Does God Change His Mind?
17: Well, you know, the Bible says God's word is this, I change not. And we're told that Jesus Christ is the same yesterday, today, and forever. So how can God change his mind? We'll get to that in just a moment. But first, let me remind you that the study guide for this particular series, Jonah, the Runaway Prophet, is available. And I recommend it as a tool for your small group Bible studies. And you can use this for everyone in the group. You get one, you get the CDs, you're the facilitator, you stay a little bit ahead of everyone and move the discussion through the life of Jonah. What a great study. And it will have an impact on the lives of the people who go with you through the study, I promise. Go to davidjeremiah.org. You will find this study guide and many others available there for your use. Here is a wonderful discussion of a question that plagues a lot of people. If God is unchangeable, how does he change his mind? Right now, we're going to find out about that here on Turning Point. During the Civil War, President Abraham Lincoln had a general named George McClellan. McClellan was brilliant in many ways. He rebuilt and trained and led the demoralized Union Army, organized it, inspired loyalty among his troops. In fact, they loved him so much they called him Little Mac. But he had one major problem. He could not make decisions. He couldn't make up his mind. He would say, we're going to do this, and then not do it. He would settle on a strategy, then change it. He would commit to a timeline, and then abandon it. And every new piece of information sent him back to the drawing board. He had his troops ready to fight, but he could never pull the switch to do it. And Lincoln, who he worked for, was so frustrated that he reportedly one time came to him and said, if General McClellan is not going to use the army, I would like to borrow it for a time. Because he got so frustrated watching this guy change his mind. But we've all had people around us who tell us they'll meet us somewhere and we take them at their word, they don't show up. Or you try to make a simple plan and they respond with uncertainty and hesitation. Over time, those kinds of relationships can become quite frustrating. And that raises the question, is God like that? I want to approach that question from one verse at the end of the third chapter of Jonah. In many ways, I would like to skip over this verse and go on to the rest of the story. But I can't do that because it's important that we talk about it. Here's the verse. Then God saw their works, that they turned from their evil way, and God relented from the disaster that he had said he would bring upon them, and he did not do it. The Bible says God relented. At first glance, it sounds like God changed his mind. The Bible consistently teaches us that God is changeless. I mean, theologians call this the immutability of God. We see this clearly in Malachi 3:6, where we read, "For I am the Lord God, I do not change, therefore you are not consumed, O sons of Jacob." Or Hebrews 13:8, "Jesus Christ the same yesterday, today, and forever." James 1:17 says, "Every good gift and every perfect gift is from above and comes down from the Father, with whom there is no variation or shadow of turning." In other words, God is unchanging and unchangeable. What God is today, he has always been, and what he has always been, he will always be. It is not proper to speak of what God will be or what God has been, because we can only speak of what God is. God lives in the forever present. Not in the past, not in the future. God is. Not God was or God will be. God is. He never changes. And that's the truth of the Bible. That's what we have known, most of us, all of our lives. One man, A.W. Pink, explained it this way. He said, "God cannot change for the better, for he is already perfect. And being perfect, he cannot change for the worse." So, students of the Bible know that God is immutable, that he never changes. That's what the Bible says. But they also know there are several passages in the Old Testament where God is described as changing his mind. For example, in 1 Samuel 15, the Bible says God regretted making Saul king. Here's what it says: "I greatly regret that I have set up Saul as king, for he has turned back from following me and not performed my commandments." And then in Genesis 6, concerning the generation before the flood, here's what God says about that: "And the Lord said, I will destroy men whom I have created from the face of the earth, both man and beast, creeping thing and birds of the air, for I am sorry that I have made them." Did you read that? And then in Jonah 3:10, God relents from the judgment he had announced against Nineveh. In the case of Saul, God regretted. In the days of Noah, God was sorry. And in Jonah 3, God relented. Some of you are thinking, now there's a contradiction in the Bible. It's in all of those books about the contradictions of the Bible. This is one of them. But before you reach that conclusion, let me just say this. These are not contradictions. Properly understood, they reveal one of the most powerful truths of the Scripture. They do not weaken the changeless character of God, they strengthen it. There never has been a time when this truth is more needed than today, because everywhere you look, there's fluctuation and change. And sometimes you wonder if anything's going to be stable ever again in your whole life. At a time when people are grabbing for anything that will stay put, it's wonderful to have a steadfast God we can trust, who's always the same. But what about these verses? First of all, let me say, this is not a contradiction, it is an accommodation. Put on your thinking cap and follow me. Here's what you need to understand. The Bible says that this God we're talking about is a spirit. John 4:24 says, "God is spirit, and those who worship him must worship him in spirit and in truth." How many of you have ever seen a spirit? Don't raise your hand. You can't see a spirit because a spirit doesn't have a body. So how do we understand God, who's a spirit? He doesn't have a body. We do. God speaks in spirit language. That's where he lives. We live in human language. And learning is taking what you do not know, and on the basis of what you do not know, coming to understand it. So if you know nothing, you could not ever learn. But learning uses what you already know to grasp what you do not yet know. So how could we know God unless He revealed Himself to us in terms we can comprehend? I have no knowledge of spirit beings. I don't know how to comprehend them. Theology has a word for this process. It's a big, long word. It's anthropomorphism. It is made up of two Greek words, one anthropos, which means man, and morphe, which means form. And anthropomorphism is language about God put into human form. Without these, we would never understand God. That is just simply true. Let me show you what I mean. In Deuteronomy 33:27, we read, "The eternal God is your refuge, and underneath are the everlasting arms." Does God have arms? Does the Spirit have arms? Of course not. But God does what arms do. He upholds and undergirds His people. So how does He communicate our security to us? He gives us a picture we understand. Everlasting arms. Aren't you glad for the everlasting arms that hold you? That is who God is. We know that because He speaks in terms we can understand. Here's another one, John 10:29. "My Father who has given them to me is greater than all, and no one is able to snatch them out of my Father's hand." So does God have a hand? Does the Spirit in heaven have a physical hand? No. But aren't you grateful for the truth that when you came to Christ, you were placed in the Father's hand, and His hand is closed around you. You are secure in Him. How else would you explain to people who cannot grasp spirit language who God is? And then Isaiah 66:1 says, "Thus says the Lord, heaven is my throne and earth is my footstool." What a picture that is of the sovereignty of God. Seated in heaven, His feet on the earth. Why say it that way? So we can understand He's in control. He's the sovereign God of the universe. 2 Chronicles 16:9 says, "For the eyes of the Lord run to and fro throughout the whole earth." Does God have eyes? A spirit does not have eyes as we do. A spirit has something way greater than that, universal presence and perfect awareness. But to help us understand this spirit God, He uses language of accommodation. He uses the eyes of God. Isaiah 59:1 says, "Behold, the Lord's hand is not shortened that it cannot save, nor His ear heavy that it cannot hear." Does God have ears? But God hears us when we call upon Him. He's aware of us when we cry out to Him. How can we understand that unless we understand it in terms we already understand? We can't understand a spirit, but we can understand God when He makes Himself available to us in human language. Here's the last one. Isaiah 58:14 says, "The mouth of the Lord has spoken." Does God have a mouth? You see, these are human terms, and God accommodates Himself to our language to reveal to us who He is so that we can understand. Now watch carefully. The greatest accommodation ever given is the incarnation. How did God reveal Himself? He sent His own Son to be born into human flesh, to become a man, to show us God. In Him, we see who God is. When you know Jesus, you know God, because Jesus is God. And that is the greatest anthropomorphism of all, God becoming one of us. He walked this earth. He lived among us. We saw Him. We understood the Father. And when people said to Jesus, "Jesus, show us the Father," He replied, "If you've seen me, you've seen the Father." He is the physical representation of the God of heaven. The wonder of the incarnation is that Jesus is both fully God and fully man. So He has arms and human nature, even though God by nature doesn't have a body. So when the Bible says God repents or God speaks in human terms, it is God accommodating himself to us. He's helping us to understand how his unchanging character relates to our changing human situations. This is not a contradiction. It's an accommodation. It is God communicating in terms we can comprehend. Thank God he has done that. Otherwise, we would know nothing of the God we love and serve. And it's not only not a contradiction, but an accommodation. It's also an affirmation. This is not a contradiction. Someone has said it this way. This is exactly because God does not repent that he must seem to repent when man changes his mind. Now listen to me carefully. Don't get lost in this. God's repentance is not the changing of his will, but the willing of a change. When we change, God changes. God is immutable, but he is not immobile. He consistently pursues a righteous course, and his attitude is applied according to every moral change in man. God's unchanging holiness requires him to treat the wicked differently from the righteous. Here's what's unchanging about God. He is perfect. He is changeless. He is righteous. If he is righteous and he does not deal with the wicked, he becomes unrighteous. God cannot become unrighteous. God is who he is. So when God is who he is, our response to him sometimes looks as if God is changing, but he's not. We're the changing ones. Did you know the sun isn't fickle because it melts wax and it hardens clay? The change is not in the sun, but in the object upon which it shines. When man changes his behavior, God, in order to remain unchanging, deals with each person according to that change. Our culture says everyone must be treated the same or it's not fair. Even the parables of the New Testament challenge that idea. If God treated everyone the same, regardless of their response to him, he would not be unchanging. His character would be compromised. If God treated those who reject him with the same grace he gives those who receive him, he would not be just. That would contradict his unchanging character. The sun remains the same. Wax melts, clay hardens. The apparent change is not in the sun, but in the object. God preached judgment to Nineveh through Jonah. He said in 40 days, judgment will come. He did not change his determination to judge wickedness. But when they repented, God dealt with them consistently with his character, and judgment was withheld. Read the book of Nahum. I know you probably won't, but I'm going to tell you anyway. Read the book of Nahum. 100 years after Jonah, Nineveh again had the opportunity to repent, and they did not. The city was destroyed. Was God different in Jonah than in them? No. His character didn't change. Man's response changed. That's why you see the difference. That does not frighten me or weaken my confidence in Scripture. It affirms what I know. That God never changes. He's the only one you can count on to be the same. When we change and that change affects our relationship to him, there will be consequences, but it's not God changing. There's a story about a ship moving through thick fog and the visibility is almost zero. The captain sees a light ahead and radios, "Turn 25 degrees to the south." The response comes back, "You turn 25 degrees to the north." He repeats the command and gets the same answer. Finally, he pulls rank. "This is a U.S. Navy admiral. Change your course immediately." And the fry comes back, "This is the keeper of the lighthouse. Your move." I kind of laugh at that, but let me tell you, God is the keeper of the lighthouse. He never changes. When we change, sometimes it appears as if he does. So when you see this, it's not a contradiction. It's an accommodation. And it's not a contradiction, but an affirmation. And it's not a contradiction, thirdly, but an application. The Lord is consistent. He is always willing to spare the sinner who turns to him. Ezekiel 33:11 says, "As I live, says the Lord God, I have no pleasure in the death of the wicked, but that the wicked turn from his way and live. Turn from your evil way, for why should you die?" That is the heart of God. He is not inflexible, immobile, or uncaring. He does not say, "Obey or perish," without compassion. His heart is to bring as many as possible to himself. That is why we are sent into the world as missionaries. We invest millions of dollars in the message that goes out from this country, because God is not willing that any should perish. And there are always two responses before us. James 4:6 says, "God resists the proud and gives grace to the humble." Here in this room today, we are either resisting the proud or we have accepted God's grace. Is God different when he resists the proud than when he gives grace to the humble? No. He's the same God in both cases. When he gives grace, when he resists, he's consistent with who he is. His nature does not change. Romans 6:23 says, "For the wages of sin is death, but the gift of God is eternal life through Jesus Christ our Lord." Is God different when he gives life than when he assigns death? Nope. He's always consistent with who he is. He's the holy, righteous, unchanging God. You and I live in a generation where no one wants to say anything negative. I know some preachers that make it their purpose not ever to preach anything negative. Ever, ever. We preach the love of God, but we avoid speaking judgment. But if you remove the judgment from God, you distort his nature. He's both the God of love and the God of judgment. His holiness requires both. If God could say to someone who violates his nature, "You know what? Today I'm in a good mood. Come on in. We'll just put you in here with the rest of the brothers and sisters." That would compromise his integrity. He would cease to be unchanging. He would cease to be God. God must consistently, always act with his nature so that he can be the unchanging God. His nature never changes. The beautiful truth is this. When the individual changes, God responds in perfect consistency with who he is. From our perspective, it appears that God has changed his mind, but God hasn't changed. The individual has changed. That change aligns with the gracious aspect of God's nature, where before it stood under his judgment. When I see how Scripture holds this truth together, I just marvel at the greatness of God. He can offer grace and at the same time say, "If you reject that grace, my nature requires a penalty." 2 Peter 3:9 says, "The Lord is not slack concerning his promise, as some count slackness, but is long-suffering toward us, not willing that any should perish, but that all should come to repentance." It is God's will that every person come to repentance. It is his will that you meet him on the side of grace, not on the side of judgment. God is as consistent today as he has always been. If you return to him, respond to him, repent of your sin, God will receive you. You may say, "Well, Pastor Jeremiah, you don't know me. I've gone way too far. No one has done too much. Anyone can be embraced by his grace if you will receive him." Jonah certainly proves that to us. If God extended grace to the violent people of Nineveh, then that same God who is the same yesterday, today, and forever will grant grace to anyone who reaches out to receive his offer. He's the same God. God won't change his mind about that. It's something you can count on. It will be that way tomorrow and every tomorrow between now until eternity. God is the same. God is not done with you. You might be done with God, but God is not done with you. He's the changeless God, always available. And that's just his nature. You can be sure that Jesus is the same. He's the same yesterday, today, and forever. God is what he is. He will always be what he is. There will never be a time when he ceases to be what he is. And he is the God who reaches out to you with this invitation to come and be a part of his forever kingdom. So my question to you as we close today is, have you ever done that? Oh yes, he'll be there tomorrow if you don't do it today. But the issue will be, maybe you won't be here tomorrow. God never dies, but we do. His unchanging offer is available to us for as long as we're on this earth. Well, one day, either his return or our death will close the chapter on where we spend eternity. So while his unchanging offer is available, maybe this is the day you should receive it. Amen. I hope you know that if you ask Jesus Christ to come into your life,

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5: 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But if you do not forgive others their trespasses, neither will your Father forgive your trespasses." So one reason to forgive is so God will forgive us. Here's a second reason. Paul told the believers in Corinth to forgive so that they would not give Satan an advantage. When we don't forgive, we give Satan a foothold in our lives and in the body of Christ. Finally, Matthew 18 describes someone who refused to forgive, and it says he was delivered to the tormentors. When we refuse to forgive, we may start to experience spiritual, emotional, and even physical consequences of holding bitterness in our hearts. So if you want to be forgiven, protected, and free, choose to forgive today. 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
2: In a me-first generation, it's uncommon to meet someone who's truly humble. Someone who's willing to admit, I'm wrong, I'm sorry, or rarer still, I repent. When was the last time you heard those words, or even used them yourself? Well, the book of Job ends with a picture of outright surrender. Job was broken, contrite, and finally at rest with his destiny. So what brought him to this point? Today on Insight for Living, Chuck Swindoll opens Job chapter 42 to present a message titled, Full Repentance for All the Right Reasons.
3: I believe the Lord takes Job by the shoulders and gives him a good shake. I believe he is showing Job two animals that are at the top of the food chain. Two animals that are virtually unintimidated. They can take care of themselves in the wild. Most every other animal bows to them, and if they don't, they pay a terrible price, usually their life. The behemoth represents the hippopotamus. The leviathan is the crocodile. We'll look at the leviathan in a moment. Now behold the hippopotamus. Isn't this an interesting sermon? Hippopotamus and crocodiles. I dare you to tell anybody tomorrow at work that that's what the preacher preached on yesterday. Maybe a great opportunity for you to share with them something else you'd like to say. But anyway, first the hippopotamus. Verses 15 to 24, chapter 40. I made that animal as well as you. Notice the opening. You're both creatures, very different. It walks on all fours. You walk erect. It eats grass like an ox. You do not eat that diet. He mentions his strength to begin with. His strength's in his loins. 16 through 18 is a reference to the strength of the hippopotamus. The power is in his muscles. Tail is like a cedar, picture of strength. Sinews of thighs are knit together. His bones are tubes of bronze. This is poetry. Colorful language to illustrate this. His limbs are like bars of iron. He is first of the ways of God. That intriguing statement probably means he's chief or the mightiest among the animals. Other animals, when they see him, move away from him. God has given him an uppermost level of authority in among his fellow creatures. Surely the mountains bring him food, and all the beasts of the field play there. Verse 23, if a river rages, he's not alarmed. He is confident, though the Jordan rushes to his mouth. And look at this interesting statement about capturing the hippopotamus. Can anyone capture him when he is on watch? It's the picture of a hunter in those days. With barbs, it's the idea of a spear, can anyone pierce his nose? It was believed in ancient days that to capture one of these, you'd have to pierce the nose or plug it up so that he'd have to open his mouth to breathe. And when he opens his mouth, you drive the javelin or the spear into the throat. You're able to kill him. But how rare that was. The task is piercing the nose to begin with, getting there. Job is listening. The whole point, even one species of animal life is enough to make you back down, Job. You're no match against something this strong, this overpowering. If I, Yahweh, am powerful enough to create and subdue a creature this strong and intimidating, I'm deserving of your trust, your submission, your worship. But before Job can digest all of that, the Lord moves on to the Leviathan. Can you draw out Leviathan with a fish hook or press down his tongue with a cord? Now, we who love to fish and hunt, we remember times when we chose the size hook depending on the size fish we wanted to catch. Larger hook, larger fish. Smaller hook usually meant a little smaller mouth or smaller fish. When I did a lot of fishing, my younger years, I fished my dad and my granddad both, and sometime down the bays of South Texas, we'd hang a gar, old saltwater gar. You've seen pictures of them. Some of you have even caught them or tried to. And they tear up your tackle. I don't care how big your hook is. Usually they'll bend the hook and get away, or they'll tear everything up in the process. Plus, they're no good to eat. And when you get them there, you just throw them back in. So my dad would say, as I thought I'd caught the biggest trout on the planet, and the water was swirling and had all the signs of a huge fish that hadn't yet surfaced, he'd say, son, you got a gar, just cut the line. Just cut the line. Or he's going to tear your rod up, or he's going to tear your pole up, certainly going to tear up the tackle. We're not going to get him in this boat. It'd tear us up. So cut the line. How much more a crocodile? That's the point as he begins. Can you draw out a leviathan or croc with a fish hook? Now, this is even more fierce. Look at all the can use and will use that follow. Can you put a rope in its nose? Verse 3, he has a little fun with the subject. Will he make many supplications to you? Will he speak to you soft words? Literally, it's an absurd thought. Will he literally speak soft and tender things? Do you ever have a crocodile give you soft little words and loving comments? Hi. How are you? Looking great today. Makes us laugh. There's a little humor here. Verse 4, will he make a covenant with you? Will you take him for a servant? Will you make a pet out of him? Will you play with him as with a bird? We all have the parakeets or cockatiels in mind. Will you have a little pet 12-foot crocodile that you've got running around the house? Will you bind him for your maidens? It's a picture of putting a leash around him for the daughters to have and to take him to school with them. Little pet croc that they've got makes us laugh. It's supposed to. It's ludicrous. It's absurd. And he goes on and on and on, talking about his skin that you can hardly harpoon, and the armor of their back and the strength that's in their limbs, verse 12. And who can strip off the armor, verse 13, and come within his double mail? He goes on and on and on and on till he comes to the end, verse 33. Nothing on earth is like him. And I control him, Job. This creature. Now, you know, when I use the croc, I realize I'm working against television. Because there is on this earth this man who swims with these suckers and thinks they're the greatest thing on earth. Late at night, he's out in his little dinghy and he slips into the swamp with his lantern and he says, I've lived all my life for this moment. And he gets down in the water and he's swimming in a swamp and he says, look at their feet. They're beautiful. And I look at the feet and I think, that tear you apart. Get out of the water. Now, we all watch that. We're sitting there eating chips and sandwich and go, hey, this is really great. Go for it, babe. Go get them. You know what? He married a wife that likes him. So he's got this woman that just likes to hang around him, and she grabs him and hugs him, and he's never read Job 41. It's a crocodile, and it's not made to be a pet. It lives in the depths, and it is ferocious. It is bloodthirsty. It is brutal. It is a killer, but it is submissive to God. The crocodile cannot operate outside the realm, the parameters, the borders that God has established for the crocodile. Never dawns on him to do that. He does exactly what he was built to do. He swims because God made him to swim. And he feeds on this because God made him to do. He did it all. He made it all. He owns it all. That's verse 11. Who has given to me that I should repay him? Whatever is under the whole heaven is mine. There's the shake. Job, you're mine. You're mine. You are clay in my hands. I'm doing a great work. And trust me in the mystery of it all. Remember, I said that. In the mystery of it all. Job listens, and as he gets to the end of his second speech, verse 34, he looks on everything that is high. He's king over all the sons of pride. Job may have done this. I don't know that he did, but may have put his hand up and said, I've got enough. I got it. Remember, Job earlier had said, if only he would come and talk with me, I would plead my case before him. He owes me a hearing, is the implication. He owes me an audience. I mean, after the way I've lived and look at my condition, at least he can present himself before. Well, stop, Job. You don't give God a script. You don't dictate the parameters of God's existence and plan. I've got it. Look at the response. It's fabulous. He answered and said, I know that you can do all things. Whether it's creating and growing the hippo or the other creatures of the forest and the jungles, or whether it's a crocodile, or whether it's a man or a woman, no purpose of yours can be thwarted. It's like Daniel 4:35. Listen to this. King Nebuchadnezzar, who has suffered for years living in the field as a wild, insane man because of pride, having finished his years in the field, he comes to his senses, and Nebuchadnezzar says, Daniel 4:35, all the inhabitants of the earth are as nothing. And he does according to his will in the army of heaven and among the inhabitants of the earth. And no one can stay his hand or say unto him, what are you doing? That's submission. Oh God, I may be king on this earth, but you and I know. I don't even breathe without your grace giving me breath. I can't move without your spirit giving my muscles and my ability, my bones, my body, the ability to locomote. All heaven and earth is yours. You own it all, and nothing of yours can be thwarted. Job asked, who is this that hides counsel without knowledge? I have declared that which I do not understand. Things are too wonderful for me, which I do not know. I've come to the end of my understanding, and I leave it with that. It's yours, oh God. It's yours. To unravel the mystery, to handle the profound, strange events of my life. By the way, God never in this passage or even later in the passage tells him about the deal between him and Satan. He leaves Job in the mystery of it. And Job simply acknowledges his inability to understand why, but there's never a fist in his words. How dare you do this to me? There's a broken and contrite spirit. He says, I've heard you by the hearing of the ear, and now my eye sees you, and oh, I take back so much of what I said, and I repent. I repent. Years ago, Cynthia and I were friends with a wonderful family who was made up of a dad and a mom and three sons. A son was greatly gifted intellectually and musically, took up the violin, and was a splendid young violinist. The father had, earlier in his high school years with the boy, had some trouble with the boy's spirit of submission, but you know how you'll do with your gifted children. You'll give them room or give them slack. And the boy decided when he came of college age that he would go to school on the West Coast, chose a renowned university. The father paid the full tuition, and the boy began. Got with a tough crowd, continued his musicianship, found a place in the school's orchestra, as I recall, if not first chair, soon to be. And while he was there, he picked up a surly, independent spirit. And he came back home at the summertime at the end of his first year, and it wasn't long before mom and dad, and by now brothers, realized they've got a real hellion on their hands. He's bright, he's gifted, he's also stubborn, he's arrogant, conceited. The family harmony was being disrupted, and the father, late one afternoon, had had enough. He called the boy in, called his name, and said, sit down. He said, everything that you have is mine. I bought every stitch of clothing in your closet. Your car that's in our garage is mine. The money in your pocket came from my account. I want you to leave everything in this house, and I want you to get out. You leave the money, you leave the car. Oh, by the way, the violin, you leave the violin. I bought that instrument. You leave everything that you possess. I'll let you keep the clothes on your back and the shoes on your feet. You get out. When you are ready to change your mind and come back into this place as a family member, you need to know we accept you and would love to have you back. But you're not the boy that I raised, and I'm putting up with it no longer. Father told me that the boy turned on his heels, put the money right there on the table, left everything and walked out the door, took a left, and got about three blocks. And he had a massive education between the front door of his house and about the third block at the curb. And he said he stood there with his hands in his pockets, thinking through, as night was falling, the elements he would be facing, the street life about which he knew nothing, and everything back home which he needed and longed for. He turned around, came to the door, knocked on his own front door. Dad opened the door with mom standing near. And then came the words, I'm wrong. I'm sorry. Arms of embracing. Probably the brothers were thinking, who's going to get his room? You know how brothers are. But as I recall, that evening there was a dinner together, as there was a sense of the return of another young man. I'm not through with the subject, but I need to stop here. It is all about God. Men and women, it is all about our God. Your business is about our God. Your family is about our God. Everything you say you possess, He owns. Every privilege you enjoy is granted. None of it deserved. We don't get it. We don't get it until we are faced with these impossible moments that level us. And we finally begin to emerge as a people of God. We don't lose any of our giftedness. We don't lose any of our sense of ability. In fact, it's enhanced. And the beautiful thing to witness is this still strong-hearted person who is surrendered and humble with a broken and contrite spirit, entertaining no grudges, making no demands, having no expectations, offering no conditions, anticipating no favors. We repent before our God. And the marvelous thing, He begins to use us in the most amazing ways, because the world doesn't see that kind of combination very often. I so want you to be one of those people. Job finally gets it. The result is blessing after blessing, double blessings, double blessings. And he dies an old man, full of days, the last verse of the book says. Let's bow our heads. Let's close our eyes. I don't know who's shaking your shoulders. Somebody probably is. Think of it, if you will, as the Lord. I'm not talking about yielding to abuse and molestation. That's not in my subject today. Please don't rush there. I'm talking about giving up rights that were not your rights to begin with. They're God's rights. I'm not talking about defending our country. This is not that subject. This is about a very personal relationship with the God who made us, who is trying in every possible way to get our attention, to give up the fight, to learn to say, yes, sir, no, sir, I agree with you, sir. I bow before you as the servant. You are my master, O God. If it is your pleasure, use me. If it is not, take me. If that would bring more honor to you. I exist for you. If you've never come to the Lord Jesus Christ, of course this sounds absurd to you. It's the most impossible suggestion you could ever sit through and endure. Because you've not made the first commitment of submission that you can't save yourself. If you were to die tonight, nothing in your person would deserve heaven or would cause God to graciously provide you with forgiveness and eternity with Him. Your sins separate you from Him and you know it. So begin by coming first to Christ. And because most of us have done that, I say to all of us who remain, you may very well be at that crossroads where it's time to say, I surrender. I give up the fight. I repent. I release my rights for God to do with me however He may be pleased to do. It's our great desire, our Father, to live a life that is wholly committed to you. We still are on this earth. We still must connect with other earthlings. We still have a life to live here for as long as you would grant us. But we long to be your men and women living and moving among this world that has long since lost its direction. I pray that you will use these words, halting though they have been at times, these simple words, these examples from your book, to stop us in our track, make us realize how arrogant and conceited we have become, and how wholly dependent we are upon you for forgiveness, for the ability to go on with our lives. I pray that you would set apart a handful of men and women who now truly grasp this. Change their whole direction, I pray, so that a difference will be made where they work, where they play, among their family members, and most importantly, in the quietness of their own hearts. Give them a blessed relief and release of their wills to yours. And then may we know the joy of a renewed life lived truly for your greater glory. Now, our Father, I commit to you and to your power and grace, we who have been a part of this worship time, I pray that you will begin the process of change even this day, and may it never cease until we see your Son face to face, whom having not seen, we love, in whom though now we see him not, yet believing we rejoice with a joy unspeakable and full of glory. In his great name, I pray. And all God's people said, Amen.
2: I'm wrong. I'm sorry. I repent. Simple words, and yet so hard to say. Maybe today, Chuck Swindoll has put his finger on a place in your own heart. A fight you've been fighting, a grudge you've been holding, a surrender you've been resisting. If so, don't rush past this moment. This is Insight for Living. Chuck titled today's message, Full Repentance for All the Right Reasons. 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It's a book Chuck's written called Finding God When the World's on Fire. 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Ever grow tired of waiting on God to settle the score? I'm Bill Meyer. Chuck Swindoll describes a moment when justice is served. Tuesday on Insight for Living.

0: You, friend, are made in the image of God. Nothing can change that. And you also are born in the likeness of Adam. And these two things form the basis of your identity as a human being. I'm Ryan. 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
1: God didn't just say he loves you, he showed you. He sent his only son to die for us while we were still sinners, even when we didn't deserve it. His kind of love changes everything. It's a love that sacrifices, a love that never gives up. That's not ordinary love. That's the perfect love God has for you. 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
2: The Bible says a lot of things about love. 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I am the Lord. 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
3: Made in the image of God, but born in the likeness of Adam. 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
4: Welcome to Open the Bible with Pastor Colin Smith. I'm Steve Hiller. Glad you're listening. And Colin, many of us have grown up in the church and we've been taught that we were made in the image of God. But what does it mean for us to be born in the likeness of Adam?
6: Well, it means that we're like Adam after sin got into his system.
4: Okay.
6: It would be very nice if we could be born in the likeness of Adam before he had anything to do with sin and before sin had anything to do with him. But that's not the case. We have this enigma of the double image. I find these two truths about myself, and these two things are true of every other person, made in the image of God. That gives life dignity and it gives life worth. And yet at the same time, born in the likeness of Adam. I am born a sinner. Every human person is born with sin in them. There's no such thing as a baby born in innocence. Sin is in us all by nature. So this is why there's such a conflict within human life and in human experience, and that's what we're going to get to the heart of today.
4: You know, Colin, you actually preached this message on the 10th anniversary of the terrorist attacks of 9/11, and I think we see the demonstration of the enigma of the double image right there. We see the value and the sanctity of human life as, you know, we have rescue workers running into burning buildings to pull people out, but we also see sinfulness on full display.
6: Absolutely.
4: As, you know, human life is so devalued that people are flying planes into buildings.
6: And that's the question. How do you make sense of these two extremities? The rampant evil, and at the same time, the wonderful heroic good. And it is the enigma of the double image. The Bible explains it. It's one of the great questions we should be asking people who do not believe the Bible. What is your explanation of evil? What is your explanation of evil? Where does this come from? Well, the Bible tells us where it comes from, and the Bible tells us where the answer to it lies.
4: Well, we're going to open the Bible here to Genesis chapter 5, so I hope you'll join us there as we begin a message, The Enigma of the Double Image. Here's Pastor Colin.
3: If you would turn to the book of Genesis, we're going to look at several references in the Bible there today, because Genesis tells us the story not only of sin's origin, but also of its development. After Adam and Eve were expelled from the garden paradise of God, sin grew in the world. And if you open at Genesis in chapter 4, you will find, you can read it later, that the story that is recorded there is the sad story of how the first family fractured through fratricide. Adam and Eve had two sons, Cain and Abel. You can read their story in that chapter. Cain became angry towards his brother Abel and eventually murdered his own brother. Very interesting, by the way, think about this. The man who declined to offer a blood sacrifice ended up shedding the blood of his own brother. There's a significant connection there. It was an early sign of devastation and destruction that sin would bring to the human family. Now, Adam and Eve had other sons and daughters, and God's grace allowed the growth and the development of the human race. And Genesis in chapter 5, if you have that open in front of you, gives to us an account of the generations that came from Adam. Then in chapter 6 and verse 5, we have an extraordinary statement. By any standards, this is an extraordinary statement of how sin multiplied, of how it intensified as the early human family grew. Genesis chapter 6 and verse 5. The Lord saw how great man's wickedness on earth had become. So this is about development, the growth, the progress of sin. And how every inclination of the thoughts of his heart was only evil all the time. Is that not an extraordinary statement? Every inclination of the thoughts of his heart, only evil all the time. It's a kind of triple whammy, isn't it? Sin was going everywhere within the human personality. It was always being pervasive, and it was being wholly pervasive all the time. It is an extraordinary statement about how in the time of Noah, evil had really taken over the whole world. That is what we are being told here. Now, Genesis chapter 6 and verse 5 is not telling us that the world is always as bad as this. This world is not heaven, but it's not hell either. But in the time of Noah, it was heading in that latter direction. At that time, in the time of Noah, the world became so dark that the Lord saw that every inclination of people's hearts was only evil all the time. Now, you read an extraordinary statement like that. You say, how in the world did the human race get there? How do we move from one sin that Adam and Eve committed within the garden to the devastation of a dark world in which sin and evil have become so pervasive that all the inclinations of men's thoughts and of their hearts were only evil all the time? And that's the story we're going to follow today. We're going to look at the inside story of the human race, and I want to begin by drawing your attention to two verses in the early chapters of Genesis. The first one is back in Genesis chapter 1 and verse 26. If you turn back just two pages, you'll find that there. You remember last week, and we're building in this series, that God made Adam upright. That's Ecclesiastes in chapter 7 and verse 29. Now, here in Genesis, we're learning the same truth. In Genesis chapter 1 and verse 26, God said, "Let us make man in our image and in our likeness." By the way, isn't it interesting that the plural is used by God, an early foreshadowing of the later revelation of the three persons of the one living God? Let God said, God singular said, let us make man in our image and in our likeness. So, verse 26, God created man in his own image. In the image of God, he created him. Male and female. So male and female together are created in the image of God. The man, the woman, Adam and Eve, God made Adam upright. Adam and Eve are made in the image and in the likeness of God, period. God made Adam upright. Now turn over in your Bible just a couple of pages, please, back to chapter 5. Now I want you to see the contrast here. By this time in the Bible's story, Adam and Eve have listened to the tempter. They have sinned. They have set their hearts on being their own God. Remember, the tempter said, well, you can be as God. You can take the place of God. And Adam and Eve have been drawn to that. They have committed the first sin. They have been excluded from paradise. And now outside of paradise, they have children. And look at what it says in Genesis chapter 5 and verse 3. When Adam had lived 130 years, he had a son, notice the next phrase, in his own likeness, in his own image, and he named him Seth. Now, do you see the striking difference? It is very important. Adam is created in the image of God, but Adam's son, Seth, bears the image of his father, who is a sinner. God made Adam upright. But men have gone in search of many schemes. That is what we learned last time. Adam became a sinner, and the son of Adam is born in the father's likeness. Now, of course, that will raise the question in your mind, and theologians have debated this over the centuries. Is Seth, then, also made in the image of God? And my answer to that is yes. And my reason for giving a positive answer to that question is one more page over in the Bible story in Genesis chapter 9 and verse 6. Because you notice the statement there, which is made now well and truly after sin has got going within the world. And now God is speaking about fallen humanity. And he gives this law, whoever sheds the blood of man, by man shall his blood be shed. For in the image of God has God made man. So that is a reference now, not simply to Adam, but it is a reference to Adam's fallen children. That is the explanation for the title of the message this week. The sons and daughters of Adam live with the enigma of a double image, made in the image of God, but born in the likeness of Adam.
4: 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It's one of the messages in our series called The Inside Story of Human Life. 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And as you give a gift of any amount this month, we want to send you a copy of Lincoln's Daily Devotional. And Colin, tell us about this book.
6: Well, the first thing that's absolutely fascinating to me is that Abraham Lincoln had and used a devotional. He read scripture and had it in his mind and in his heart. And I discovered this because a friend of mine a while ago gave me an early edition of the actual devotional that Abraham Lincoln used. And it's brilliant. It lays out each day a verse or two of scripture. They're organized topically around a month, and they go through the experience of a Christian believer, our joys, our sorrows, our temptations, and of course, our final hope and blessedness. I was absolutely thrilled to discover that all these years ago, Abraham Lincoln was reading and meditating on a verse of scripture each day. And then I discovered that the book's been reprinted, and it's been beautifully reproduced. And so, Steve, it's a joy to make this available to folks. It's in the old King James Version, which, of course, is so beautiful in the way that it expresses the Word of God. I found this just to be very wonderful and rich. I think people will treasure having a copy of the devotional that Abraham Lincoln himself used to meditate on the Word of God.
4: Well, we want to send you a copy as our way of saying thank you for your financial support this month. 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
3: The sons and daughters of Adam live with the enigma of a double image, made in the image of God, but born in the likeness of Adam. You need to know this double truth about yourself. This is where self-knowledge begins. You need to know this is who you are, as I need to know that this is who I am. Made in the image of God, born in the likeness of Adam. You are made in the image of God, and that gives your life today meaning, significance, value, dignity, and worth. That's why it's worth living, because you are made in the image of God. But you are also born in the likeness of Adam, which means that you are a sinner by nature. We are all born that way. Now, C.S. Lewis has a wonderful phrase in which he captures, in a picture, as it were, the enigma of this double image with which we are all born into the world. He says, to come from Lord Adam and to come from Lady Eve is both honor enough to erect the head of the poorest beggar and shame enough to bow the shoulders of the greatest emperor on earth. That's C.S. Lewis. If you know the truth about yourself, you will have reason to lift up your head in thankfulness to God. Your life has dignity and worth. You are made in his image. If you know yourself, you'll also find reason to get on your knees before God, because you are born in the likeness of your father Adam, who is a sinner. Now, this doctrine of the double image is of huge importance. It is foundational to the Christian faith, and it is of massive importance in terms of understanding our world today and of presenting the gospel to secularists who do not believe that there is such a thing as evil. So I ask you to consider this question. Why is it wrong to fly a plane into the Twin Towers and take the lives of thousands of people? You say, well, you don't know the answer to that. You shouldn't be standing on a Christian platform. But I'm asking you the question. Why is that wrong? See, think about it. If we are only developed animals who evolved by the survival of the fittest, how is that different from snuffing out a hornet's nest? And the answer is because men and women are not hornets. We are made in the image of God, and that is what gives every human life supreme dignity, value, and worth. Second question. Why then in this wonderful world created by God do men who are made in the image of God perpetrate such extraordinary deeds of evil? And the answer is because we are born in the likeness of Adam, and we are sinners by nature and by practice. We live in a dark and a dangerous world, and nothing in this world, no work, no family, no church, nothing in this world, no nation, is as it should be. And never will be this side of heaven. So here is the first thing that we need to learn today, and this is really important. It is foundational for Christian faith. Sin is in us by nature. And I take that from Genesis and chapter 5 and verse 3. Think of it. Adam came out of the hand of God, as it were, upright. But Seth came out of the womb, as you and I did. He was born in the likeness of his father and of his mother, a sinner. Poor Seth. Don't you feel sorry for him? And we're in exactly the same position as he was. Sin was in his father and his mother by their own choice. But for Seth, sin was in him by birth, even before he started. He got it from his dad and from his mom. He was made and born in the likeness of his father, a sinner. And not only was sin in him, but when he was born into a fallen world. Sin was all around him. Whereas God had placed his father in the creation in this garden paradise, Seth was born outside paradise, as we are born outside of paradise, in a world under the curse of sin, a world that would experience pain and would experience suffering. Because even the very creation itself, since the entrance of sin into the world, is groaning in frustration, Paul says, longing for the full redemption that will only come at the time of the return of Jesus Christ. And can you imagine little Seth growing up, trying to come to terms with the world in which he lives, the world in which he's been born, trying to come to terms with what is in him? And one day his dad makes a little fire and they sit outside the tent, and Adam puts his arm round his son's shoulders, as dads sometimes do, and he says, hey, Seth, you know, it's time we had a little talk. And Adam says to him, Seth, you ought to know, son, that you have two brothers. Really? Where are they? Well, one of them is dead. Oh. How did he die? Your other brother killed him. Your mother and I haven't seen him since that day. He's become a restless wanderer on the earth, your brother. Friends, sin is in us and sin is all around us. And sin is in even the best of us. See, this was true even of King David. I'm trying to think of the best hero I can imagine in the Old Testament, and I'm going for King David because he was described as the man after God's own heart. And listen to what the man after God's own heart says about himself. He says this, surely I was sinful at birth. At birth. Sinful from the time my mother conceived me. Now understand, David is not saying here that his mother conceived him through a sinful act. What David is saying is that his life, the life that was conceived by the union of his father and his mother, his life is the life of a sinner. That is how every person born into the world since the fall of Adam and Eve is. And so I put it to you this way. Sin runs in the blood. Grace does not. Sin runs from one generation to another in the human family. We are all born alienated from God. Now, this could be a unique moment right now for some of us. And I have prayed much over this moment in the message. I have often had a conversation that has gone something like this. I've said to a person, tell me, how did you become a Christian? And when I've asked that question, I have too often heard this answer. I was born that way. Now, I want to say to you, if you've ever said that or thought that, and I'm sure that there are folks among us here, you come from a Christian family and so forth and so on, a good family background, and you say, well, I was just born this way. Hear me, that is not possible. Friend, you can be born a Jew. You can be born a Muslim. You can be born a Hindu. You cannot be born a Christian. It is impossible. Christianity does not run in the blood. Sin does. The only thing that we can be born, as it were, is as a sinner. That's what we're learning from Genesis in chapter 3, 5, and verse 3, which is why Jesus said, think about what Jesus is saying. Flesh gives birth to what? Flesh. Only the Spirit, and he's referring to God, the Holy Spirit, can give birth to spirit. So Jesus says, you should not be surprised at me saying to you, you must be born again. Because nobody is a Christian by birth. It is impossible. You may say, well, wait a minute, you don't understand. Pastor, I come from a good family. I was born to Christian parents. Friends, that's my story. I come from a good family. I was born to Christian parents. But that did not make me a Christian. Nor can it make anyone a Christian. I was born a sinner, and so were you, however good your family. Sin runs in the blood, grace does not. Actually, if you think about it for one moment, that is good news. If grace ran in the blood, what hope would there ever be for all who were born into faithless families? But the truth is, grace does not run in the blood. Sin runs in the blood. But what that means is that sin is the great leveler. We are all on, as it were, a level playing field, all in exactly the same position before God. We all stand before God, however privileged our background, however wretched our background, we all stand before God in exactly the same position. Sinners, to whom God offers his grace in Jesus Christ.
4: 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It's part of a series called The Inside Story of Human Life. 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Again, that's at openthebible.org. Well, Colin, we may have some listening today who, as far as they know, there are no Christians in their family at all. And they're wondering, is Christianity even for me?
6: Yeah. Well, the way to look at that is to say, I am the first Christian in my family. And two things to take from that. If that's your position, thank God today for his amazing grace. How is it that you have come to faith in Jesus Christ? It can only be the grace of God. You didn't get it from your family. Nobody gets it from their family. It is the grace of God that brings spiritual life. And if that has happened to you, then thank God for it. And then begin to pray with expectation. God has put one light in your family circle, and you are that light. He has begun a work. Who knows who else within your circle will also come to faith in Christ? Who knows what extended purposes God has and how you will be part of them? Steve, I think it's one of the hardest things to be the only Christian in the family,
4: sure,
6: but it's the most wonderful thing to be the first and to say, what will God do next?
4: And what about the person who says, I'm not even the first, but I'm intrigued by what I heard you say today, Colin, and you got me thinking, and I'm wondering, is this Christianity for me?
6: And then I would want to say to you, that is wonderful. Who is it that's got you thinking? Why is it that you now are drawn to Christ? The Bible makes it very clear. This is what God does. This is how he works. He draws people to Jesus Christ. And what's happening for you right now is that you are being awakened to the greatness of Christ, your own need of him. And I want to encourage you not to leave off there, but to press all the way forward to be a believer in the Lord Jesus Christ and to embrace all that's in him for those who believe.
4: Well, Colin, thank you. And if you still have questions about what it means to come to Jesus, I hope you'll contact us here at Open the Bible. Our toll-free number is 1-877-OPEN-365. We have staff members who would love to talk with you about that. Again, our number is 1-877-673-6365. And of course, I hope you'll continue to listen to this series, The Inside Story of Human Life. For Pastor Colin Smith, I'm Steve Hiller. 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Many people think of sin

0: 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Listen to the words of John in the New Testament of the Bible. In my Father's house, there are many rooms. If it were not so, would I have told you that I go to prepare a place for you? Remember that truth today, friend. Intentional living on the way in 4 minutes.
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5: There's an article in Forbes magazine. 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And honestly, there's a lot of things to be anxious about today. What stresses you out? 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And the peace of God that passes all human understanding will guard your heart and mind in Christ Jesus. 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So turn your panic into prayer.
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6: Hi, I'm Susie Larson, sharing a moment of promise. 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
9: I had a question in regards to knowing God's will for your life. If you believe that you know what God's will is for your life, it's actually for my husband. Because he felt he was called to a specific thing, did that for some years, and then has gradually gotten out of it due to circumstances that have happened to us. And now we are confused as to what God wants for us now. Where do we go from there?
10: Wow, that's an interesting question. Dr.

0: Randy here from Intentional Living. We're going to be focusing on this topic of God's will. It's a huge topic, and 28 minutes is not going to do it justice. But hopefully we can address a few issues, like this question from our caller, to help us understand the power of experiencing God's, what I call God's intention for our life. What is His will? I wish we had a little more information, because as we listen to the caller, she's saying, really, he's feeling convicted. This is God's will for his life, and yet circumstances. And, you know, when I hear that, I think of how easily Satan can use circumstances to kick us out of the lane of what is God's will. If God has called you to something, you can expect opposition. I'm thinking of my friend in the Old Testament, Nehemiah. God called him to be the leader to rebuild those walls of Jerusalem. And if you read the book of Nehemiah, you see he had a lot of opposition. He had a lot of resistance. He had a lot of, quote, circumstances that could have stood in his way, or did stand in his way. And yet he allowed God to set those aside, and he kept going, knowing that God had something special for his life. So today, that's what we're going to be talking about. I'll tell you what, we have callers standing by, but I'd love to hear your story. If you can share with us on our storyline, I would love to hear how you have experienced or wrestled with finding God's will for your life. Give us a call. 888-888-1717 is my number. 888-888-1717 is the number. And I just want to say, before we go any further into the show today, how much I appreciate and thankful for those of you who have been praying for us here as a team. We've just been thankful for what God has been doing. We just came out of our board meeting. I'm so thankful for our board of directors who help guide the ministry and lead the ministry and encourage us and pray with us, experiencing God's intention for this ministry. I believe that God's will is not nebulous or vague. It's all revealed for you and for me in His Word. To know and live in God's will, you must know and apply the Bible to every situation. And to do that, we've got to prioritize studying the Bible and prayer, spending time in His Word, understanding what He's saying to us. Do you take time to regularly ask God for guidance? Do you spend time communicating in prayer? Do you wait upon the Holy Spirit in your life? You know, if a Bible teacher or church service is your sole source of divine insight, I encourage you, if you're seeking God's will, to spend time for yourself before the Lord in His Word, to ask Him, be hungry for Him, to seek Him. And when we seek His will earnestly through prayer, seeking Him in the Scripture and what the Bible has to say, and allowing His Holy Spirit to move in our lives, that's when we can find God's will for our life. I'm going to do a little more teaching on today's program, but I'd really like to get into understanding a little more of this thing of understanding God's will for our lives. There was a poet in the 20th century, probably the most famous American poet of the 20th century, was Robert Frost. And he wrote many very interesting, thought-provoking poems. His best known was one actually he wrote in the early part of the 20th century, and he called it The Road Not Taken. And he said, listen to what he says in this poem. He says, two roads diverged in a yellow wood, and sorry I could not travel both and be one traveler long I stood, and I looked down as one as far as I could to where it bent in the undergrowth. And then the closing stanza, it says, I shall be telling this with a sigh somewhere ages and ages hence. Two roads diverged in the wood, and I took the one less traveled by, and that has made all the difference. There's much to that poem. If you really enjoy poetry and you study the meaning behind poems, but at the heart of it, you can see the picture here of this guy standing in the woods, and there's two paths, one going to the left and one going to the right. He looks as far as he can down one until it goes around the corner. He can see it no longer, knowing that he probably won't come back to this point again in his life. He can't come back. You know, it's always forward motion. And he decides to choose the other path. It's interesting in the poem, though. He says, I shall be sharing this with a sigh.
1: And I don't know if the sigh is, I made the right decision, or the sigh, I made the wrong decision. Like poetry, you have to really kind of think about it. But there is one truth that really comes through. The path that you take will make all the difference in your life. And when we think about knowing God's will, I am, the deeper I get into the research and study and understanding of what it means to be intentional, I understand that this word is much more powerful than even I understood at the very beginning of launching this intentional living ministry. Because it's way beyond a goal. A goal will change over time. Maybe you had a goal 10 years ago and that goal is different today, but if you don't anchor that goal into something bigger than just your own heart, your own desires, your own thinking, it may be even a good goal. And I think in our lives sometimes, when we have goals, and if you're a goal kind of person, you can work on your goal and still, at the end of the day, feel kind of empty because it's not tied to God's intention. And we teach here at Intentional Living about experiencing true freedom in Christ, and I use the acrostic of free, F-R-E-E, and for the letter F, I talk about focusing on God's intention, meaning that ultimately, if you want to know God's will for your life, find it in God's intention for your life, and that really comes to getting into God's Word, it gets into prayer, it gets into reading biographies, it gets into reading Scripture, it gets into good counsel, and really understanding God's intention for the practical areas of your life, your finances. God has an intention for your finances. He has an intention for your marriage, or if you're a single parent, for your parenting. He has an intention for your life and your career, for you, and your goal is to really discern and find that through prayer and leading and time and mistakes. And it's a joy in the journey. And I think ultimately at the end of this program today, we're going to find out that knowing God's will is a whole lot more than just getting up in the morning saying, hey, I feel good, or I'm excited about what I'm doing. There's a lot of people been excited about what they're doing, and it led them into failure. It's really understanding God's intention, and then those intentions turn to goals and then to actions and habits and so on. So I'd ask you the question. We're going to get into some scripture here as well. How is it that you know? How do you know when you're living right in the center of God's will or very nearby? More to say on this. Questions coming in. Let's get to Tina in Missouri. Looks like you're seeking God's will on something, Tina, aren't you?
2: Yes, I am.
1: What's going on?
2: Well, I called in and talking about taking a risk. And basically, I put my life on hold for, you know, my family and a family business for 4 years. It was a bar and grill. And, you know, got no help from the family financially or anything. So I came to be $60,000 in debt. $35,000, you know, for a small business loan, and then $25,000 of my own personal money, and basically the business failed. So it's like, you know.
1: Let me understand. You jumped into a family business that was failing, and yet the family wasn't helping you?
2: Well, it wasn't failing at the time. It was a new business.
1: Okay.
2: It just opened it.
1: All right. So when you say you jumped in to help, but the family wasn't there to help you get it going?
2: Correct.
1: Okay. All right. All right.
2: And
1: then what happened? Where did you move from there?
2: Well, I tried to keep the business up and going. That's why, you know, I accrued the $60,000 worth of debt. You know, I would ask my family for help, and they would not give it to me. So it just got to the point where I just couldn't do it anymore, and so I closed the business. And so it's like now I used to have good credit. Now I have horrible credit because, you know, nobody is paying off the $35,000 loan. And so, you know, now the people that we got the loan from, they want their money. And it's like I have another goal that I do believe, you know, is what I'm supposed to do, and that's a mentoring business. And it's just like I feel like I can't move forward because, you know, all the other nonsense with the bar is holding me back.
1: Well, Tina, listen, you're raising a question. When people are seeking God's will, sometimes they're looking to the future, but you got problems in the past you got to clean up before you can move to the future. And I think that it's a really interesting reminder to us, Tina, that when we move forward in terms of making a decision, when we feel that God is moving us in a certain direction, one of the things that we tell people to ask themselves, we have a list of 10 questions to really seek and understand God's will, if it's God's will for your life. By the way, it's on our website. You can get to it. But one of the questions is do I have any unfinished business? In other words, am I going to break any vows or commitments I've made moving forward that I need to clean up and take care of in the past? And I think when it comes to this kind of thing, Tina, before you really move to the next thing in your life, you got to stop, get good counsel, and understand that part of it is cleaning up the mess in the past, whatever that takes. I don't know if it's bankruptcy, you have to get some legal counsel and get some biblical counsel, but whatever the steps are to clean up to the extent that you can, those things in the past, before you jump onto something else. I think sometimes people do this. They'll jump out of a relationship that they don't think is working, or they go through a divorce and they don't stop and say at this moment, God, what in the world is going on in my life here? What's happening? What do you have for me? What do you want me to do? And they move from point A to point B without ever finding out what happened at point A. And if you don't take care of what happened at point A, point B is just going to be a repeat of the same mess with new people. And so that's what I really encourage you to think about, Tina, as you're seeking God's will. By the way, we do have that list of the 10 at our website, right? It's just go to theintentionallife.com, click on the broadcast highlights, and it'll be there for you today. A list of 10 questions to ask yourself about seeking God's will. But getting back to God's intention again, what is God's intention? You know, the Bible says in Hebrews 4:12 that the Word of God is living and powerful, that it exposes everything. It divides, it says, soul and spirit, and reveals the thoughts and the intentions of the heart. It lays us bare. And if we really want to know what God's will is, we got to be laid bare to understand what that is. And that's not an easy process. And for me, I admit, we get so controlled, we want to hang on, got our own thoughts. And unless we get into God's word, it's a great starting place to make sure we're in the middle of His will. 888-888-1717.
3: My one intentional thing is to do God's will no matter what. To give that first place and priority in my life. I was reading the Word this morning, and Jesus prayed 3 times to have this cup pass from Him. But, you know, He didn't really want to go to the cross and suffer all the stuff He suffered. And he asked the Father 3 times if there's any other way. But he always ended it with, nevertheless, not my will be done, but thy will be done. So that's my intentional thing I'm going to do each day, is pray for God's will. The knowledge of God's will and the power to carry it out. This is Jim from Flagstaff. Thanks, Randy. Keep up the good work, and God bless you. Bye.
1: Thank you, Jim. You're right on. I think that's a great starting point when we start with the humility. You know, when you think about the word intention, it's an interesting word. You hear it a lot here because that is the core of this ministry, and this is who we are. This is our brand, if you please, intentional living. But when you look at it from a legal perspective, I was doing some research and reading some things from people in the law, and they're talking about intent. That's a big word in the law. If you're a lawyer today, you know that it's a big word. Is there an intent behind the action or intent behind the crime and so on? And discerning that can be very difficult. It's different than just a goal. It's an intention. It's deep. It speaks of a mindset and a will to act in a certain way. And so when we understand God's intention, stop there for a moment, because you can't understand His intention if you don't know what they are. Unless you read Scripture and pray, these are the basic things of spiritual discipline, that God's intention starts to be revealed. As it's revealed to your spirit, then your intention can come into agreement with that. And that becomes sort of a permanency. That's something that will extend well beyond a local kind of temporary goal that you might be setting for your life for the next 30 days or next 6 months. Becomes foundational to understand intention. That is really the ultimate in understanding what God's will is for your life. Greg is in Missouri with a question on this topic today. Greg, welcome to the program.
4: Hi, thanks, Dr. Randy.
1: Appreciate your call. What's your question?
4: I'm just kind of seeking for what is God's will for my life right now. I had a
1: crossroad, like we talked about.
4: A little bit. Yeah, I got divorced a little over 2 years ago after being married about 13 years. I have three kids and intentionally did not date for a year. Just try to reestablish myself a little bit and work on just getting used to the new. Then went out on a couple of dates and kind of was not really thinking much about anything romantic. And about 6 months ago, met a wonderful woman, and we dated very seriously for about 6 months. And it went, we both came to the conclusion that it went faster than what we both wanted it to. She also is a divorced of three as well. And so we decided to kind of back off, despite caring a lot for each other and trying to just date very, very gradually and slowly.
1: It's wise.
4: And so I'm trying to find out, though, that you know, there's a lot of life to figure out and trying not to, one of those things, think too far ahead, but yet still, you know, be intentional about what are the, you know, long run possibilities, I guess, or the intentions of dating this person.
1: Well, I think based on what we're talking about today, Greg, we talk about knowing God's intention. The word is very clear that as a parent, your number one priority is to raise those kids. You said you had three?
4: Correct.
1: Yeah. I mean, there's no question that it's God's intention for you to be the dad, to step up, help, you know, raise those kids, raise them responsibly, help them come to know God. If that's you know, what happens in their life, and then to follow God. So it's clear that God's intention for your life is to do that. It's less clear, is it God's intention for you to get remarried?
4: Right.
1: So I'd ask the question, how are you doing in the things you do know to be God's intention for your life? Your purity, your kids, your growth in Christ, and so on. The things that you do know, what's your response to that as far as how intentional you are with those things?
4: Well, I think following the divorce, I finally started to develop the relationship with God that I wished I had and thought I had before, but really was just a believer and not a follower. I think, you know, unfortunately the dating for us the last 6 months was really great, but it was not completely pure. And I'm trying to reestablish that.
1: Okay.
4: I think that.
1: Yeah, I mean, you know, that's not God's intention. So you know what's happening, Greg? Here's what I hear. I hear a guy who says, "Hey, I went through a bad thing in divorce. I really started to seek God. I wanted to be beyond just a believer. I want to be a follower, an active follower. And now I got a little bit off track here. I'm going down the wrong path. We've made some mistakes. We've sinned, and we're saying, hey, I don't want to go down this path." To me, that is evidence that the Holy Spirit is doing something in your life that you feel convicted enough to talk about this. I mean, that's a good thing. That's a good thing.
4: Okay.
1: And so my encouragement to you, Greg, would be very simple. I think you need to find some godly counsel, some men that you can be with, a pastor, a counselor. That the two of you keep separate your relationship at this point and really seek God's will in terms of what he has for the two of you. But the discernment that you have, that you know it's not God's intention for you to be going down this path the way it's been going, to stop. And making sure that the intentions you do know about, raising your kids, remaining pure, all the things that we've talked about, that you're really taking care of those things first. I think as you do those things, it'll become more clear what God's intention may or may not be in terms of this relationship with this woman. But I applaud the fact that you're sensitive to it. There's a lot of people listening could care less today. You realize it's not God's intention, therefore you want to go on a different path. So seeking God's will, hey, I think it's pretty clear. Get into counseling, get accountability, slow it way down, and then really pray before you go any further in that relationship.
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6: You know, today we're talking about how do you know God's will? This has been one of those discussions we've had in church and Sunday school and small groups over the years. And of course, as we've shared with you, it's getting back into God's Word, understanding that's where it begins. And one of the things I've shared is that anything that's contrary to what the Bible teaches, anything that's contrary to what we know is the heart of God for our lives in His revealed Word, certainly needs to be taken into consideration. When God says, thou shalt not, then it's pretty clear when it comes to, is it God's will? If God says, thou shalt not, then it's not. And I think getting back to the basics, the understanding that Scripture speaks to us about our life and our relationships really does make a difference. Also, before we move on, I would encourage you to share with us, how is it that you have come to the conclusion of where you are today, that you're in the center of God's will? How do you know when you're in God's will? What are some of the, what's the evidence that you're in God's will? How do you discern, as we use a term that we use in our Christian community, I suppose, how do you discern that you're in the middle of God's will? Let us know. Love to hear it on our storyline. Call 888-888-1717. Again, go to 888-888-1717. Let us know. What is it that really helps you know that you're in the middle of God's will?
7: 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Our house payment was taking up a majority of our income, and we were not able to tithe and make our house payment. We recently have made the decision to go ahead and let the house go to sell it. We've taken a huge financial loss, but it's become very important to us to financially put into the kingdom. We want to be tithing, and we want to be supporting your ministry on the radio, and it's time for Christians to step up, start funding and making life decisions so that the future of Christianity to the next generation can be carried through. And we need things like the radio station and ministries. Put our money where things are important. So I just thank you so much for that, because I've never felt so good about my money. And I actually feel better about downsizing. My heart is fuller than it ever was in the bigger house. So thank you for letting me have the opportunity to learn that. God bless this ministry and you. Bye.
1: Well, first, let me say thank you. Appreciate your support and for a life decision that you and your spouse made about downsizing so you can live your life more intentionally for Christ. There's freedom in that, and I applaud that. But at the end of the day, I'll tell you what, if you violate your conscience, you're going to get bit every time. When God's leading you and speaking to you at that level that's just very intimate, the Holy Spirit talking to you, it's a time to be very sensitive to what He's saying. Well, you know what? The frustration, and I say this from time to time, is a half hour. Because I wish we could just spend the next couple of hours just talking on this, because we're just scratching the surface. But I will say this, I think it's worth your time if you're really seeking God and you have some questions you want to ask, get you thinking, maybe as a couple or with your friends, to sit down and talk about, is this God's will for my life or not, what I'm about to do? I'd encourage you to get the top 10 list, the intentionals on in making important decisions when you go to theintentionallife.com.
8: Hi, Doctor. Good morning. My name is Jonas, calling from Minneapolis area. I was listening to your program one day. I was praying that morning. It's impressed in my heart that I was not living intentionally. Then I listened to your program, and I found out that it was what God wanted me to follow. God bless you, and have a good day.
1: Thank you, Jonas. I appreciate your words, and it reminds me that we really believe here that God has allowed us this message to remind us of the fact that in our walk with Christ, we have to make a decision of how we're going to live. You know, God can save us, and He does. He does all the saving, but every day, we're the one that has to get up and do the living. And we do that trusting Him and faith in Him, but He wants us to not only enjoy our salvation and rest in that relationship with Him, but then also live our lives, not only obediently in Him, but also recognizing that around us, there are people who are struggling, that we can come alongside and encourage them to to live an intentional life in Christ. And that is why this ministry exists and why your support for it is making a difference. I think there's a second thing that money reveals. Money reveals a self-control problem. Self-control. That's a word we don't hear much use. We don't talk about self-control. In 2 Peter 1, verses 5 through 7, Peter's talking about spiritual development. He's talking to the people about growing in their relationship with Christ. And he says, add to your faith virtue, and to virtue knowledge, and to knowledge self-control. Isn't that interesting? And to self-control, perseverance, to perseverance, godliness, to godliness, brotherly kindness, and to brotherly kindness, love. Self-control is a very important thing in our lives. That's an excerpt from the teaching on God's intention for money. It's our featured lesson during this month of September. This has been a special month. It's one of our fundraising times because we're totally listener supported. 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
9: Forgiveness. It's powerful. It stands out. And oftentimes it can feel like it's hard to come by in our world today. Joby Martin joins Susie Larson on Susie Larson Live in 2 minutes to share why it's not always easy to forgive, but it is always a powerful way to show Jesus's love.
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11: The Bible says a lot of things about love. 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I am the Lord. 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

0: Welcome to Suzy Larson Live. Always so honored to get to spend this time with you. In fact, I look forward to bringing you conversations every single day that hopefully inspire you in your faith walk, that deepen your understanding of God's Word, and that heightens your awareness of His very real presence in your life. Well, you know this, maybe you've even heard me say it before. We live in a culture today that's ready, shoot, and then aim. You know, we're quick to accuse, quick to cancel, slow to forgive. Yet it's the opposite of how Jesus tells us to live. And I've told this story on the show before, but it sets up today's topic perfectly. My guest today inspired me so deeply on the topic of grace and forgiveness. And you know those online sites, they're professing Christians, but they're gotcha sites, always trying to catch Christians in the act of, and you know, I hope you hear me say, I'm not at all for like cover up of abuse at all. But I'm saying gotcha sites, like catching other Christians having a bad day, an off day where they lose their temper or, I don't know, they do something. Those things just grieve me to no end. And I don't know how or why, but this video showed up in my feed and it from one of those gotcha sites. And this preacher was preaching. It was a great sermon and he was full of passion and he was just delivering it. And then the next feed shows my guest today preaching that same exact sermon, yet his was the original. His was from earlier. This pastor, the first one in the video, had plagiarized my guest's message. And so this gotcha site was saying, just kind of, this guy was in her crosshairs and she was like, you know, whatever. She was saying her stuff about him. And it grieved me so deeply. And I had Joe B. Martin on the show plenty of times. And one day behind the scenes, or maybe I asked him even on the air, I'm like, well, what's that like for you? And I couldn't believe how gracious and humble and wonderful. He had not one bit of angst about it. He just says, you know, he says, the gospel's being preached. Doesn't that sound like something Paul would say? It's like he has better things, more important things to do than get all worked up about someone else who's stealing his sermons and preaching. The gospel's being preached and God will sort it out. And the honest truth is when someone's stealing your work, they're not going to be able to blow that thing the way you do. They're not going to be able to, you know, deliver the way you do, but God will sort it out. I got to just tell you, that ministered to my heart more than you can ever know. And plagiarizing is wrong. And I hope you know me well enough to know that. But what I'm saying is, yes, it was not right for this pastor to steal his sermon. It grieved me deeply that this person needed to point it all out. But what blessed me so deeply was Joby's incredible, gracious, humble response. Just, he's like, I got bigger fish to fry. That's my paraphrase of what he said. I got other things to do. I don't need to worry about that. Gospel's being preached. Can somebody give me an amen? I was so inspired by his heart to forgive. It really has not left me. He's been on the show a handful of times, and today he joins me to celebrate the release of his new children's book, The Big Brave Choice, Forgiving Like Jesus. And if you listen often enough, you know we don't cover children's books on this show, but it's Joby, so we're going to. I want to say thank you to Joby's publisher, who happens to be my publisher as well. We're doing a great giveaway. We're thrilled to share that we're giving away 200 copies of Joby's book, The Big Brave Choice. You can text the word brave to 877-933-2484. You had a good chance of winning that book. And you know what? Forgiveness is not just a topic for children. We need a revival of forgiveness in our day. So let me tell you about my guest. We'll get him on the show. Joby Martin's a founder and lead pastor of the Church of 1122 in Jacksonville, Florida. Since launching the church in 2012, he's led a movement for all people to discover and deepen a relationship with Jesus Christ. In addition to providing the Church of 1122 with vision and leadership, Pastor Joby's an author, national, international preacher, and teacher. He's been married to his wife, Gretchen, for over 20 years. They have a son, JP, and a daughter, Reagan. Pastor Joby, we sure love you. Welcome back to the show.
1: Oh, love you too. Thanks so much for having me back.
0: Yeah, looking forward to the conversation. And I'd love to know, because you couldn't do all that you do without some time in the secret place. And I'm wondering, as you've been spending time with the Lord, just in His Word and listening for His voice, where are you sitting in Scripture? What is He impressing upon your heart these days?
1: It's so interesting you use that language to ask the question about the secret place in His voice. We're just finishing up at our church a 5-day, I guess old school, you would just call it a revival. I just don't want to presume upon the Lord. I don't know if you can schedule those, but every single year in the fall, we do a thing called Saturated, where we meet Wednesday through Sunday as a church. And I think a part of the problem with adult discipleship is adults quit going to camps. This is basically like student camp for adults. And I bring in a bunch of my friends to preach. This year we had Robbie Gallaty and Jenny Allen and J.P. Pakluda and a friend of mine named Jason Shepherd out of Houston. And the whole thing kicked off with my friend Robbie Gallaty, pastor's Long Hollow Church outside of Nashville. And the title of his sermon was Asleep in the Garden. And he's talking about when Jesus is in the Garden of Gethsemane and the boys keep falling asleep. And then an interesting connection that he made, because he tells Peter especially, he's like, hey, listen, man, stay awake that you might not be tempted. Then he took us to the courtyard where Peter denies Christ 3 times. And, you know, I'm sure you've been there. I've been to Caiaphas's courtyard, right, where Peter denies Christ and Jesus locks eyes with him and he begins to weep bitterly. And he says that the reason that Peter failed in the courtyard is because he fell asleep in the garden.
0: Wow.
1: And that prayerlessness often is the preamble to failure. And quite honestly, for most of the sermon, I'm feeling pretty good about it. I spent a lot of time in the woods. That's, in fact, the second we get done, I'm going to jump in my truck and go sit in a tree stand. And there's not much to do there, but just kind of hang out with the Lord in silence and read the word a little bit. And then Robbie shifts it a little bit. And he says, dads, we need you not to fall asleep in the garden. That the way that we're going to win the hearts of this next generation is not even, it's not going to be the classroom. It's not going to be the courtroom. It's not going to be the White House. It's going to be in the prayer closet. And so as I followed up with Robbie and I was talking about it, Robbie said a part of what he does is he just sits in solitude with the Lord for up to an hour a day. He does. He says that he tries to anchor himself in a verse, because as his mind begins to drift, he just wants to be anchored back to a verse to just say, all right, Lord, here I am. I just want to be with you. And so for the last several days, I've just kind of been looking for that anchor verse. And it's out of John chapter 10. You know, very famously, John 10:10, Jesus says, the thief comes only to steal, kill, and destroy, but I have come that you may have life and have it abundantly. But in that same text, he says this very simple phrase, my sheep hear my voice, and the voice of a stranger they will not follow. And so I've just been reflecting on that. Because most of the time in my prayer time, I'm doing all the talking. And one of the things that Robbie pointed out was that I've just kind of felt like if I want to get my agenda into heaven, then I'll just pray and pray and pray and pray. But if I want to get heaven's agenda into me, maybe I need to just sit and listen. And so the past week, I've just been spending time with the Lord. And I just keep coming back to this verse, my sheep hear my voice, the voice of a stranger they will not follow. And I'm trying to identify the voices of the strangers that vie for my attention and my affection and just tune those out so that I can hear the voice of the good shepherd.
0: Thank you, Lord. Wow. And just for what he did in your church and just the lineup that the Lord, directed you to choose. And tell me again, first of all, he said because Peter fell asleep in the garden, he failed
1: in the courtyard when he did
0: in the courtyard. And then you also said something about prayerlessness. Do you remember what you said there? Just wanted to write it down and put it in my journal.
1: Well, the biggest thing that got me is when he said he was talking about the hearts of our children, you know. And I don't know if it's my age. I've got about to be a 17-year-old and a 21-year-old, and we've got this growing student ministry here, and I see there is revival in our church. And a part of the reason I brought J.P. Pakluda and Jenny Allen on this week is because they've been like the tip of the spear on all these college baptisms you've been seeing.
0: Yeah,
1: that's them. They're on the front lines preaching the gospel and baptizing these college kids. And so I've got such a heart for this generation. And he said, if we want to win the hearts of this generation, it's not going to be in the White House or the courtroom or even the classroom. It's going to be in the prayer closet.
0: That's right.
1: And so it's just another challenge for me to spend more time with the Father. Because here's the thing. When when we hear the voice of the Good Shepherd and do what he says, it always leads to life and life abundantly.
0: That's right.
1: And when we follow the voice of a stranger, the only result is he's going to steal, kill, and destroy.
0: Mm. Somebody got to text me an amen. Wow. When you follow the voice of the shepherd, the one your heart loves, the one who loves you, you'll see fruit in your life. You'll grow in the knowledge of God. You'll grow in the fruit and others will notice it. Love, joy, peace, patience, kindness, gentleness, faithfulness, goodness, self-control. Those things will become more and more evident as you abide in the vine and you follow the voice of a stranger. And think about what Joby just said about the voices vying for your attention. Some of them are clearly the enemy, that inner critic, the one that's constantly accusing you, stealing from you. But some of those are just lesser voices that still are not the superior voice. You know what I'm saying? There may be lots of people vying for your attention, but they're taking your eyes off of the prize. I pray God would give you discernment about who to listen to, because you can only listen to one voice at a time. And listen for his voice, follow his lead, make a priority to make space in the secret place, and then do only what he says. You know, the hour that we're in requires it, in Jesus' name. Wow. That was so good. You know, I want to talk about your children's book, The Big Brave Choice. We're going to talk about forgiveness, but I want to circle back just for a moment to the story that I told at the beginning of the show. We've already talked about it, you and I, but I know that you don't arrive at such a grounded, gracious place overnight. So I imagine, Joby, you've had plenty to forgive to learn to become a good forgiver. You don't have to share anything you don't want to, but talk to me about your journey to be, because you're gritty, but you're humble and gracious as well. How'd you get there?
1: Oh, man. Probably, you know, work of the Spirit. One of the things in the particular event that you shared, I mean, at this point in my life, I see a bunch of my sermons being preached by other guys. And first and foremost, I'm just excited that people are preaching the gospel. And people that are critical of preachers, it's obvious they've never preached on a regular basis.
0: Exactly
1: right. Because sermons don't just write themselves, man. Mm. And I have begged and borrowed and taken from so many other people. I try to give credit every time I can, but sometimes I'm up there preaching and I'm like, I know I didn't come up with this on my own. I'm not sure who it is. I could tell you a handful of the people it probably is. You know, it's probably John Piper or Tim Keller or Matt Chandler, or, you know, the list is long of all the kind of preachers I'm listening to. And so I have just publicly over and over stated, anything that's mine, you can have it. So you can't steal what's given to you. And I, you know, I would highly encourage you to pray over it like crazy. Make sure that you're preaching to the people that God has given you to shepherd and make it your own. But if an outline of mine or an illustration of mine is helpful, then there's nothing new under the sun. It is yours. So you can't steal what is been freely given. Really, a part of writing a kid's book has to do with a bit of journey in forgiveness. And it is really understanding what Jesus teaches about forgiveness in Matthew chapter 18. It's one of the few places where Jesus gives us like a step-by-step on what the process of forgiveness is. He very famously in the beginning, it says, you know, Peter's like, all right, boss, how many times am I supposed to forgive people? Up to seven. And Peter thought he was being like, you know, super Jesus follower there. Because the Old Testament standard is eye for an eye or tooth for a tooth. And Jesus, it says not. Like in the Greek, it says 70 and 7. That would be the number of completion times the number of completion with a zero on it. That'd be like us saying a bazillion, that we should forgive just as much as we have been forgiven. And so Peter's counting that up going, well, gosh, that's a lot. And then Jesus gives the parable of the unmerciful servant. And it, I mean, obviously Jesus is the master teacher, but the brilliance here is that Jesus sets up forgiveness, not about feelings and not about forgive and forget, but he sets up a debt-debtor relationship. And when you go through the hard process of forgiveness, first you have to identify who has sinned against you. And then I think it's a really good idea to identify what they've taken from you, because that's what sin is. Like if I were to go and gossip about you, I have taken something from you. I have stolen trust. I have spread rumors and lies, and I have sinned against you. And you, it might hurt you. And so one of the problems is that Christians will try to just be like, well, it's not that big a deal. What are you talking about? Sin was such a big deal that God sent his only begotten son to be beaten, crucified, and all of his blood drained out on a cross to do something about it. This is a big deal.
0: Right.
1: Now, the question is, if you'll take the time to do the hard work of identifying who sinned against you and what they took from you, the language I use is this. Now, you have in your head, you have a debt ledger, and you get to decide what to do with the debt ledger. Now, the reality is that God has a debt ledger against you, and he washed the whole thing clean. He paid in full at the cross for the sin that you committed against him. Now, if you decide to hang on to that debt ledger, it's just going to ruin your life. That's what's going to happen. It's going to make you bitter. And what happens with unforgiveness is unforgiveness begins to ferment, and fermented things stink, and you get drunk on them. And that's what happens with unforgiveness. You get drunk on the emotion, and you become a bitter person. And that is what's going to happen. The other option, like in the parable, is that you can cancel the debt because your debt has been canceled.
0: Come on.
1: And forgiveness and reconciliation are not the same thing. Forgiveness is a command, a one-way command. Reconciliation takes a lot more things. There's got to be repentance, you know, a lot of other things. So don't confuse those two things. And you don't forgive and forget. You forgive and remember that you canceled the debt. So many times at church, people come up to me and they say, Pastor, I think I forgave, but I still have these feelings. I'm like, feelings are fine. Feelings are just not your Lord. Mm-hmm. And surely what the enemy is going to try to do, this is why this is so powerful. The enemy is going to try to convince you that forgiveness on a horizontal level doesn't work. Because if he can get you to doubt forgiveness on a horizontal level, it'll make you question forgiveness on the vertical level. And you'll begin to doubt the forgiveness that God poured out for you through the blood of his son, Jesus Christ.
0: Wow.
1: And so that's why it matters. It is the foundation of the gospel.
0: That's right. That's right. And it's not an option.
1: That God forgives the blood of his Jesus. Yeah. Amen.
0: We got a break here. So, you know, if you have trouble forgiving, you need some help in that. We've created a text campaign. If you text the word forgive to 877-933-2484. Friend, we'll send you 14 texts over the course of several weeks. 6 of them are audio with some of our live show guests. Some of them are verses and resources just to help you forgive, because, you know, repentance, sin, forgiveness, those are topics that a lot of times Christians conveniently avoid, but they are the crux of our forgiveness or our bondage. They really are. If we look at these things and we face these things and we bring them before the Lord and do what Jesus says, it's the difference between captivity and freedom. Joby Martin's my guest today, and we're celebrating the release of his new children's book called The Big Brave Choice, Forgiving Like Jesus. Thanks to partnering with Tommy Nelson Books, we got 200 copies to give away, but you got to go about it a little different. You ready? You text the word brave to 877-933-2484. When we come back, we're going to talk a little bit more about what God has forgiven in us and how do you do the painful process of forgiving. And we'll talk a little bit about, we'll give you a little peek at the story in the book. Don't go away. We'll be back in a minute.
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0: Thanks so much for tuning in to Susie Larson Live, talking to one of our favorites, author, pastor, Joby Martin. And he's released a new children's book. And as I mentioned before, we don't typically cover children's books, but we cover Joby. Anything he wants to say, I want to hear. His book is The Big Brave Choice, Forgiving Like Jesus. And we'll dig into the story in just a little bit. We got 200 copies to give away today through Faith Radio, because Faith Radio is partnered up with Tommy Nelson Books. That's the children's line of Thomas Nelson. But it's a different process for entering to win. So you text the word BRAVE to 877-933-2484. I'm telling you, as you read the book with your child or grandchild, you'll be reminded yourself that forgiveness is not an option. And Joby, I've often thought about that moment when I see Jesus, that very first moment when I see the purity in his eyes and I see the power of his presence. I know my knees will buckle, but I feel like part of what's going to happen is I'm going to realize the depth of my sin in a way that I didn't before. You know, not that I'm coming under any kind of condemnation, but I just don't think we know how deep our own sin runs, how much pain we ourselves have caused, how much our forgiveness costs. I just feel like I'm going to have this fleeting moment to go, wow, you forgave me of so much more than I even realized. I love your thoughts on that.
1: Yeah, that is the mark of the maturing Christian. I mean, there's two things. One, John MacArthur, when he passed away, I just, you know, there's tons of clips of him going on everywhere. And one of the things he said that I just thought was kind of great and almost funny, he says, the longer you've walked with Christ, the better you know Christ, the more mature you are in Christ, two things happen. You sin less and you feel worse, which is so true. I mean, listen, I got radically saved as a teenager. And when I first got saved, I thought, if I can just say sober, celibate, and out of fights, I might be a saint. And at this point in my life, if I just have the wrong tone of voice towards my wife, I am convicted so deeply of my sin. There's a great book called The Cross-Centered Life, and it talks about that when you become a Christian, you don't move away from the cross. You just grow deeper and deeper into it. And the illustration that he gives is that two things simultaneously happen in our life. The depth of our understanding of our own depravity grows deeper and deeper and deeper and deeper. And then our understanding of the majesty of God, the holiness of God, the glory of God gets bigger and bigger and bigger. And the gap between those two things is ever expanding. And as it expands, the only thing that bridges it is that our understanding of the gospel just gets bigger and bigger and bigger in our life. So I agree wholeheartedly with what you're saying.
0: Wow, thank you, Lord. I mean, that's why I think, you know, when Jesus said to the disciples, don't marvel that the demons obey you, even though that's kind of a big deal, marvel that your name is written in the book of life. I feel like if we ever wander away from awe and wonder about our salvation, the fact that we literally have been snatched out of the jaws of hell, and no one can snatch us from God's hand, and our name is written in the book. I mean, he said, marvel. And to drift from that is to miss so much of what God has done and what he's even doing, wouldn't you say?
1: Yeah, which is really oftentimes the root of unforgiveness, is that we've taken our eyes off of the almighty, holy God, and we've put our eyes on ourselves. And, I mean, James 4:1 says, what causes fights and quarrels among you? He says, doesn't it start with you, the passions that begin in you? And he goes on to say, it's because you didn't get what you wanted. That's why we get so mad at people, because we didn't get what we want. And it's obvious that if we fix our eyes on Jesus, the author and perfecter of our faith, and we're constantly reminded that the moment we put our faith in him, he forgave us of all of our sins and cleansed us of all unrighteousness, then it would seem silly that we would hold a debt against somebody else for a particular sin, because it pales in comparison to all the sin of all the believers whose sin has been paid for at the cross. That is the point of the parable of the unmerciful servant. There's one guy that gets forgiven of a debt that there's no way he could have paid in 20 lifetimes. And yet he refuses to forgive that same man that just received the forgiveness of so much. Refuses to forgive the debt of a day laborer that owes him like a week's wages. And everybody watching is like, this just doesn't make sense. So I think when we don't forgive, I think heaven would look at us and be like, this just doesn't make sense. If you received the forgiveness of Christ, how in the world could you not

0: twisted minds. We think, all right, God, you need my help to punish this person. And somehow we begin to think that us not forgiving is going to be the right punishment against that person. And I don't know who said it first, but that's like eating the rat poison, expecting the rats to die. It only hurts you.
1: I got to read this from this dear listener. Thank you for this perspective on forgiveness. She says, my son died after a drunk driver collided with him last year. I'm still struggling to forgive, but if I think of what Joby just said, that you can't steal what's freely given, I know my son was freely given eternal life, and my worst day was his best day.
0: And my heart breaks for that person. Listen, and you are right to be sad, and you're right to be mad. And God has given us feelings to navigate this thing called life. See Ecclesiastes 3. It mentions all kind of feelings, man. And what I have found is people, if they don't allow themselves time to mourn when it's time to mourn, they won't be able to dance when it's time to dance. And I think about John chapter 11. Lazarus dies. They send for Jesus. He waits 4 days until Lazarus has been dead for 4 days. And then he shows up on the scene. Martha runs out. He says, where have you been? If you'd have been here, my brother wouldn't have died. He has a deep theological conversation with Martha about what it means to be the resurrection and the life. Then he goes to Mary. And every time we see Mary in the New Testament, the sister of Lazarus, she's sitting at the feet of Jesus. And Jesus doesn't explain anything. He just sits with her, and you get the shortest verse in the Bible, John 11:35. And Jesus wept. Even though Jesus knows in, I don't know, 30 minutes, 45 minutes, an hour, I don't know how long he took, that they're going to be partying because Lazarus came out of the grave. So this listener is right to feel the way she feels, no doubt about it. But the command to forgive is because that's how audacious the grace of God is. And you don't just let it go. That's not the right terminology. You're not going to get over it. There's no pain like kid pain. So to lose your kid becomes like you get over the flu. This is a chapter in the story of your life. But when you offer to cancel the debt, even if you can't talk to the person or ever see the person again, then what happens is you experience a level of freedom that you'll never experience as long as you hold on to it. And get ready, because all kinds of emotions on birthdays and anniversaries are going to come back. But just remember that Jesus is your Lord. Your feelings and your emotions are not your Lord. They make a decent gauge. They make a terrible guide in God.
1: Maybe you need to hear that today. And also what he said about, unless you fully mourn, you won't be able to joyfully dance when it's time, as Isaiah 61, to all who mourn, a time of favor has come. And there's a time of taking our mourning and turning it into dancing. So, dear one, we are praying for you. And I just bless your heart for wrestling through that incredible, incredible loss. When we come back, I'd love to talk about some of your favorite stories in Scripture that reflect forgiveness. We're also celebrating the release of Joby Martin's new children's book, The Big Brave Choice, Forgiving Like Jesus. And we'll dig into what the storyline, we're not going to give it all away, but we are giving away 200 copies over the next month till about October 11th, 200 copies. But the way that you enter to win is a little bit different. You text BRAVE to 877-933-2484. And if you need a little support in walking out the forgiveness journey, because it's not easy, and as he said, the feelings can be so painful at times, if you text the word forgive, not forgiven, just forgive, you'll receive a series of texts over the next couple of weeks that will help and encourage you. Don't go away. We'll be back in a minute.
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0: Thanks so much for tuning in to Susie Larson Live. We're talking to one of our favorites today, author and pastor Joby Martin, celebrating the release of his new children's book. And it's all about forgiveness. It's called The Big Brave Choice, Forgiving Like Jesus. And we're so grateful to partner with Tommy Nelson Publishers. That's the kids version or the kids branch of Thomas Nelson to give away 200 copies over the next month. And boy, we'd sure love to get a copy into your hands. If you want in on the drawing, text the word brave to 877-933-2484. And we're going to get to the story in just a moment, but I don't want to give it all away. But it's a great read, and it'll be, even if you read it with your child or your grandchild, you'll be reminded yourself of the biblical reason to travel lightly and to forgive quickly. Tell me, Joby, do you have any favorite stories in Scripture that reflect forgiveness that you like to go back to?
1: Oh my gosh, I could talk for too long for this one. I'll give you three real quick. When Jesus meets the woman at the well, The thing that blows me away about this is he's talking to her about water and about living water, and then she asks the question, can I get some of this water? And if you were coaching Jesus on evangelism, right there you'd say, all right, Jesus, what you want to do now is close the deal. Ask her to bow her head and pray the prayer and raise her hand, do whatever, you know? And that's not what he does. He digs into the deepest, darkest places in her life and says, go get your husband. And because he wants to forgive it all. I love that. He knows exactly what he's getting when he came after us. Right. Another one is in John chapter 8, when the woman in the act of adultery, talk about gotcha ministries. Boy, there's one, right? How do you catch somebody in the act of adultery if you're not peeking in windows?
0: Right.
1: And they drag her before him. And by the way, where's the adulterer? Where's the dude? They just conveniently leave him out. And very famously, I mean, if you think about this, he says, whoever hasn't sinned, cast the first stone. And I imagine she is laying on the ground waiting to get smacked by the first rock. Hmm. And instead, she gets smacked by the grace of God. She says, who condemns you? She says, no one. He says, neither do I condemn you. And then he loves her to keep going and say, so go and sin no more. And then the one that's a little more kind of in the weeds here, when Paul writes, I mean, Paul obviously has a terrible past. So, I mean, the listeners of the show, including me, we're terrible sinners, but Paul was a terrorist, a religious terrorist. He's holding the coats for the men as they are stoning Stephen, the first martyr. He is systematically trying to wipe out followers of the way. That's pretty bad. He comes to Christ, and even as a Christian, when he's writing Romans in, 55 AD, all of Romans 7, he is tormented between the war between his flesh and his spirit. And he's like, what is wrong with me? The things I want to do, I can't do, and the things I don't want to do, these things I keep on doing. That's what he said. What a wretched man am I. And then he shifts to maybe the greatest chapter in the whole Bible, which is Romans 8. He doesn't ask, what must I do? He says, who is going to save this wretch? And then he says, praise Jesus. Therefore, now there is no condemnation for those who are in Christ Jesus. Now, if you go about 5 years later, when he writes the book of Philippians, at the very beginning of Philippians, he just simply says, and I write to you with a clear conscience.
0: Oh, interesting. Wow.
1: So, the sanctifying work of the Spirit of God is at work in the Apostle Paul between the book of Romans and the book of Philippians, of him understanding that when Jesus says it is finished, paid in full, that he paid the entire bill, and that Paul was righteous because of the imputed righteousness of Christ. That gives me a lot of hope.
0: Thank you, Lord. You know, an obvious one is Joseph of the Old Testament, and I've brought up this point in the story multiple times, but I can't get over it. You think of, he immaturely, spoke out about his dreams, but I think who at his age wouldn't do that? But, betrayed by his brothers, falsely accused, he lands in prison for doing the right thing. But he had so much favor on his life, so clearly he wasn't soiled by bitterness. And really, the hand of favor was on him in such a way that the affairs went well, anything that was under his stewardship. But this little moment, Joby, that just jumped off the page at me is when he saw the cupbearer and the bread maker, and they're distressed. And he's like, in so many words, why the long face? And I'm like, wait, what? You know, like, who wouldn't have a long face? If he was completely self-obsessed, he wouldn't be concerned about the needs of others. In fact, he was so falsely accused. I mean, it was so unjust what happened, but he was in a position to minister to others in the middle of his injustice, to the point that he could notice someone else's distress. To me, that shows the condition of his heart. And then you jump ahead to 50:20, Genesis 50:20. You intended, he says to his brothers, to harm me. God intended it for good, for the saving of many lives. There's something about that story that, to me, is such a promise that nothing is wasted with God. And if you will do the hard work of forgiveness and see what God will do with that part of your story, you actually will come through it richer in him than you were going in. Wouldn't you say?
1: Oh, 100%. It kind of reminds me of Philippians 2:14 says, do everything without complaining or arguing. You look through the story of Joseph. That's my favorite one to go to in reference to Philippians 2:14. I can't find one verse when he complained. And he had so much to complain about. And the Bible will say things like, and Joseph found favor in the eyes of the prison guard. I don't know if I want favor in the eyes of the prison guard. I want favor in the eyes of my boss or, you know, whatever. And yet he never complained. He was faithful in every situation because the promise in Philippians 2:15, if we'll do everything without complaining or arguing, is that you might shine like stars in a crooked and depraved generation. You want to be radically different tomorrow in your classroom, in your office, wherever you are. If you are the kind of person that trusts the sovereignty of God over the situation that you're in, and you just decide, I'm not going to complain or argue about things, then it would be like they take a star out of the galaxy and put it by the water cooler, and it's you. You shine out in this crooked and depraved generation.
0: Wow. That's amazing. Wow. Another one I want to highlight is Job. When you think about all that he suffered and his friends came and said, basically, you know what your problem is, you know, when someone's assessing your suffering from their healthy place and they have no idea what they're talking about. And it was interesting that the Lord said, you know, they'd spoke wrongly of him. And he asked Job in his sick body to pray for his self-righteous friends in their healthy bodies. To me, that was kind of a moment that stuck out to me as well. But he had to be submitted to the higher ways of God to be able to do that. Yeah. Any others?
1: Well, part of the unforgiveness, here's part of the fallacy of it. The people that we withhold forgiveness from, they can't give us back what we want anyway.
0: Yeah.
1: Like this poor lady that wrote in that lost her son. The drunk driver can't go back to that night and get undrunk and bring her son back. And this is why if you put your hopes in your circumstances, what ends up happening is you end up hopeless. And the Bible says hope deferred makes the heart sick. But hope in Jesus brings healing. That's where the hope is. And forgiveness is the downstream effect of putting our hope in the finished work of Christ.
0: Wow. I'm going to break early because when we come back, we're going to talk a little bit about your story in The Big Brave Choice. And boy, friends, I pray that you've been inspired. And again, I want to remind you that we have these text campaigns for lots of different scenarios just to help nurture you in your faith and walk with you in your journey. 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Then you text the word forgive to 877-933-2484. And if you need a reminder of God's goodness, you can text the word good. We got lots of them, but those are a few. Don't go away. We'll be back in a minute.
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0: We are having a powerful show today. Great conversation with our good friend, Joe B. Martin. He's a pastor, best-selling author, celebrating the release of his new book, The Big Brave Choice, Forgiving Like Jesus. It's a children's book, and we don't typically cover children's books, but anything Joe B. writes, I want to talk about. We've been spending the whole show talking about forgiveness, even diving into some of our favorite stories from Scripture that reflect and model forgiveness. We're going to spend these last few minutes just talking a little bit about the story in itself. And just a reminder, we've partnered with the publisher to give away 200 copies of this incredible kids book over the next month. But the way that you enter to win is a little bit different. You text the word BRAVE to 877-933-2484. So as much as of the story that you want to give away, you decide, Joby. But give us a little synopsis of The Big Brave Choice.
1: Well, kind of the story behind the story is I partnered with one of our kids ministers here at 1122 named Lori Newell. She does a fabulous job. And I wanted to do a kid's book based on one of the chapters of one of my other books. I wanted to start with forgiveness because it is, one, it's a concept that kids can, you know, kind of get their heads around. It just points to the cross, just points to Jesus. And there's so much wonderful kids content out there. But as we, you know, years ago when we were raising our little kids, one of the things that Gretchen and I found is that the overwhelming majority of kids' books were just morality-based for, like, morality's sake. You know, it's just like, be good and do good and don't lie and be happy and all the, and that's good. It's better than the opposite. But we just couldn't find very much that was just rooted in the person and work of Christ. And so this book's done really, really well. And so we'll probably do an entire series with all the same characters. And, but always pointing, like helping little children, helping parents disciple their kids in the why behind what we have been called to do. So the reason that we forgive is because Jesus has forgiven us. And so, you know, and especially as adults, it's often easy to see in kids, right? Like, so in the story of the book, there's a brother and a sister, and ultimately they hurt each other's feelings and they sin against one another. And then the grandpa in the story, who, by the way, the illustrator did such a good job, that is my dad. That's the pawpaw in the book is my dad with his hat and his flannel shirt and his mustache. And
0: that's amazing.
1: And he just walks them through Bible stories to help them understand what forgiveness is and why we forgive. And then the kids see it lived out in the lives of some other people on the playground and places like that. And they see the freedom of forgiveness in some other people. And then Papa roots it in the Scriptures, and so they decide to forgive one another. And because it is infectious. You know, Susie, I looked at my calendar today and saw that we were talking, and I just got excited because you shared some stuff last time I was on about just some of the pain and suffering that you have been through. And I'm going to be honest. If all I did is assess what I've, you know, the interactions that we have, I would think that you've never been through 1 ounce of pain in your whole life because of the way you conduct yourself. You're just one of the most winsome, full of joy, choose the positive, full of charity kind of human beings I've ever talked to. You are a living, breathing example of making the decision to hear the voice of the Good Shepherd and do what he says. And every time we obey him, we're taking steps of obedience towards the abundant life. And the abundant life is not a prize at the end of the road. It doesn't just mean one day you get to go to heaven. It's in the obedience of choosing Jesus's way that we live the abundant life right now. And so that's what this is. This is just a kid's book rooted in the gospel to help parents disciple their children. Not just what the Bible says, but how we live it out in our lives.
0: Yeah. So agree with you. Thank you, by the way. That's so kind. And but you're right about so many children's books are be good for goodness sake. But to root it in Scripture, it was so, so good. And what I also appreciated was giving. These kids didn't want to. They didn't feel like forgiving. They were mad at each other. And how often do we not feel like it? Yet they kept bumping into people who did forgive, and it kind of opened and softened their hearts to the idea of forgiving each other. You know, it's like unforgiveness is contagious. Forgiveness is contagious. Bitterness is contagious, and
1: That's right.
0: Joy is contagious. So you accomplished all that in a kid's book. I appreciated it so much. I wonder if you could cast a vision for what might happen in the world if Christians took forgiveness and repentance more seriously.
1: I'll give you a personal example. I don't know if I've shared this publicly ever. I don't know what it is about you. It draws out the deep stuff in me. You're so safe, I feel like. I know everybody's listening, but whatever. So when I was in high school, my parents got a divorce, and it was brutal. I mean, it was just brutal. And as I've grown up, one of the things I realized, and part of the reason I never share this, and my Bible says to honor my mom and dad, and they're very honorable human beings, and they loved me and my brother so much. They just couldn't love each other very well, and they both had their faults in it and all of this. But with the very limited knowledge I had when I was in high school, they got a divorce, and my mom left, and my dad worked out of town, and I was mad. It hurt me bad. And I'm not saying they didn't sin. They did. And for years, I just harbored it. I mean, I would say all the right words, but I just harbored it. And it put a fracture in particularly my relationship with my mom for a long time. And she's a sweet, sweet lady. And I mean, now, you know, knowing a whole lot more details as an adult, I'm not throwing any shade on them, and I don't want to do that. But my son JP, who's about to turn 21 in November, he was about 4 months old, and my mom had come down to Florida to spend some time with me and Gretchen and help with the baby. And she's just sweet, and she kind of knows how to do everything. And remember, when you were a brand new parent, man, I mean, my wife's awesome, but we had no idea what we were doing. And I was outside in my backyard feeding the dogs, and I opened the back door, and my little boy is laying on the chest of my mom, his grandma. Mm. And it was that moment where I just said, I canceled the debt.
0: Wow.
1: I canceled the debt. Because we can't go back in time to 30 years ago when I was in the ninth grade and undo it anyway. We can't. And yeah, there was pain, and there was all the things, and there was a mess. Sin makes a mess of everything. It sure does. But if Jesus does not hold my past against me, then who in the heck am I to try to hold that past against my mom? And wow, something broke loose. I mean, I'm a grown man at this point, and she's a grandma. And something just broke loose in our relationship. And I thank God that I didn't miss out on the last two decades, and I'm really ashamed that I missed out on the previous couple of decades because I was harboring unforgiveness. And that's, you ask, what would change? Families would be completely different. Churches wouldn't split. Communities wouldn't divide over the silliest things. If our lead foot was forgiveness, then the church wouldn't divide over all of these secondary kinds of issues. And then, I mean, this is what Jesus prays in John 17, that the primary way that the world was going to know who Jesus is by our love for one another. And love forgives. 1 Corinthians 13 says, love keeps no record of wrong. And that word record is logizomai, from the word logos. That means we don't talk junk about people, that because Christ forgave us, we forgive one another. It would change the world.
0: I'm just speechless. I mean, it makes me think of how you opened the show with following the voice of the shepherd. And you said, when you follow his voice, he leads you into places and spaces of abundance. And he's giving you back what the enemy stole. But when we listen to the voice of the thief, he just does more stealing. And I don't even know what to say, but we are out of time. Joby, every time you come on, I feel like we have church. Thank you for stewarding your call so well. We sure love and appreciate you. Bless you, my dear brother, for this time today.
1: Thank you. You're the best. Thank you.
0: Wow. I'm just stunned by that story. Joby Martin is my guest today. I pray you found some powerful encouragement here. I sure did. You know, life's too short not to forgive, friend. Forgive. Do it. And remember, Joby's book, The Big Brave Choice, for giving like Jesus, we're giving 200 copies away. Text BRAVE to 877-933-2484. We sure love and appreciate you. We'll meet you back here next time.
2: God desires to be in a relationship with you. And it doesn't matter who you are, what sins you've committed, what you've done up to this point. He still loves you. He still pursues you and wants you to know him better. My name is Wyatt. 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
8: This is Max Lucado. When darkness descends, flee solitude. 1 Kings 19 and verse 11. The Lord said, go out and stand on the mountain in the presence of the Lord, for the Lord is about to pass by. God wanted Elijah's attention. Elijah obeyed and beheld a display of power. The roar of tempests bounced off the canyon walls, but the Lord was not in the wind, verse 11. An earthquake sent tremors through the desert floor, but the Lord was not in the earthquake, verse 11. Next came the fire that leapt to the height of the trees, but the Lord was not in the fire, verse 12. Then the sound of a low whisper, verse 12. The soothing touch of God was needed for Elijah's season of sadness. Listen for it. Listen for him. This is Max Lucado.
9: The Bible says a lot of things about love. There's a consistent thread that runs through the entire book. Maybe love is mentioned so many times because God knows we have a problem loving each other. 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Do not seek revenge or bear a grudge against anyone among your people, but love your neighbor as yourself. I am the Lord. Growing your faith with Leviticus 19, verse 18.
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14: Oh, don't you know, it's the Bill Arnold Show. It's Bill.

0: And a warm welcome to the Bill Arnold Show. Wyatt, I think the last time you and I were in studio, it was we were doing our fall fundraiser.
1: That would be correct, Bill.
0: That was a fantastic week.
1: Yeah, and thanks to the generosity of our listeners and God moving through this ministry, it was an incredible week, and it's just fun to continue to see the growth and where this ministry is heading, and it's fun to be a part of, too.
0: And never, I'm always amazed, too, at people that say, I discovered your station a week ago, and I already want to support it.
1: Right. A lot of new gifts, yep. And not just from even our radio signals and where we have those, but people listening all over the place. I mean, we're getting gifts from people in Texas. People are listening in Florida and Canada, coming from all over the place. To your point, they may stumble across it. Somebody may tell them about it. But regardless, Faith Radio is changing their lives, and we're grateful for the support.
0: Should you and I, Wyatt, sing the thank you song?
1: You're putting me on the spot. What's the thank you song?
0: I don't know. I just...
1: Okay, you start and I'll follow. How's that sound?
0: I just made it up. I've never heard of the thank you song.
1: Yeah, David will help you out.
0: But if there was a thank you song, we'd want to sing it. I mean, here we are, the Monday afternoon mix. Can we not get a thank you song?
1: We'll come up with one.
0: Thank you
1: so much,
0: everyone, for your generosity.
1: Okay.
0: All right. I didn't think I'd bring the show to such a grinding halt. So
1: no, we're rolling.
0: But are we?
1: Yeah.
2: But okay. I love this because one of the great reasons to just say thank you is for them, but also what they're giving to. I love the fact that our mission here is to lead people to Christ and to nurture believers in their spiritual growth through Christ-centered
0: media. Amen, brother.
1: Yes, sir.
2: I mean, like, that's really succinct. I mean, that's the heart of God, is seeing people come to faith and then seeing believers grow. And that it is Christ-centered.
0: Yeah. Do you mean people that were once dead in their sins and now are alive in Christ? You mean those people?
2: Yes.
0: Yes. Yeah. Is there anything that makes you more joyful than that news?
1: Not me either.
0: Not really. Yeah.
2: No.
0: Yeah. We want to depopulate hell.
2: We definitely do.
0: Yeah. Yeah. All right, David, you got a lot on your plate today. I want to go through some of the things that you've been working through. And you had an anniversary, your brother's birthday recently, and that triggered a few things, didn't it?
2: Yeah, it caused me to remember some things. I mean, like things with gratitude.
0: Good.
2: Like, really, it was kind of like reflecting with gratitude. And, you know, earlier that week, my dad's sister, my Aunt Marjorie, had passed, went home to be with the Lord, and she was a neat, godly woman. And that was, you know, so just it brought to mind, you know, those relationships, and it brought to mind family. You know, and again, we do what we do because it says in Hebrews, it's appointed once for man to die, Hebrews 9:27, and then to stand for judgment, and that Christ is the only mediator between God and man, you know, and so that's why we're not leading people because we want to say like we're cool or brains, but Bill and Wyatt, they are very cool. But we want to lead people to Christ, because Christ is eternally all that and then some.
0: Okay, now, can I try to set the stage here for something? Your brother, his name is William, wasn't it?
2: It was.
0: Yeah. So, he passes away, how many years ago?
2: This was the summer of 2022.
0: Okay,
2: so. Very end of July.
0: Well, it wasn't that long ago. And you, a heartbroken brother, drive 5 hours to Grand Forks, and then 12 minutes before the wake, You were told that one of your brother's final wishes was that you, David, not attend any funeral services.
1: Mm.
0: Ouch.
2: Yeah, it was. And, you know, actually when I found out that my brother had passed, it was actually from a family friend, had heard from another family friend. And when the gal called me, I thought she was calling me to tell me that her dad had passed away, because her dad is who called me when my dad passed away, because they were good friends of my parents. And like she just called to say, hey, this is what happened. I'm like, oh, okay. You know, and then I end up talking to my sister-in-law, and she's like, yep. She goes, I've been trying to get a hold of people. And I was kind of like, I'm the only surviving person in my immediate family. But I was like, okay. And I just said, you know what, if you guys need anything, let me know, and I'm happy to help. And so didn't hear anything. And, you know, a bit comes out and the obituary comes out. I'm not in it. You know, ouch. I kind of told my wife, I said, I'm pretty sure I'm not going to be asked to, you know, officiate, even though I've kind of done a few of those in my life, or speak or anything like that. There's just something about it. And I was like, that's totally cool. And I was like, all right. And so didn't hear anything. Knew the reception stuff, sent flowers. Yeah, and we drove to Grand Forks and got out of the car. And, you know, it's ex-sister-in-law walks up and just says, hey, I need to talk to you. And I said, oh, okay, yeah, what's up? And she's like, yeah, you know, one of your brother's last wish was that you not attend any of his services. And I looked at her and I said, okay, I can honor that. And she was like, you know, David, I don't want to argue. And I'm like, what's there to argue about? She goes, you know, I'm burying the father of my child. I'm like, there's nothing. She goes, what did you say? I said, I can honor that. She's like, what? I said, if that's his wish, I said, I came here to honor my family, my parents, my sister, and my brother. And if that was his wish, I'm cool with it. And I'm like, so kind of what's this look like? And she was like, well, you know, William can go in, the kids can go in, and but you couldn't. I said, okay. And I remember looking at my watch and I said, well, it's 11:48 and the visitation doesn't start till 12. So I'm going to go in and pay my respects on behalf of my family, my parents, my sister, my brother, and myself. And I went in and, you know, saw that he had actually been cremated, saw my flowers that were at least got delivered and stayed. And I remember I just walked up to my nephew and I just said, I'm so sorry for your loss. Your father loved you very much and he was a great man. And he was. Mm-hmm. And so then I came out and yeah, I came outside and, but that's where it all started, was really just the idea of, okay, I can honor that.
0: Yeah. Okay. A couple of things. And why jump in at any time, yeah. But it seems like you did a workaround. The service technically started at noon and you weren't allowed to be at the services, but you were able to go in prior to it.
2: Yeah.
0: That was your workaround.
2: That was my workaround.
0: Okay.
2: Because I was not invited to any of the services.
0: Right.
2: The service hasn't started. There was nobody there.
0: Okay.
2: Except for family. And so I was like, okay. And so I came out and I stood and I greeted people. And as people came in, I thanked them for coming. And I said, you know, we're honored that you're here. You know, my brother was a great man. He loved deeply. If he loved you, that's the thing. If he loved you, you know, he did. And I, you know, desperately like wanted a relationship with my brother throughout life. And it was one of those things where it was kind of like rebuffed and, you know, and then it was a lot of times just pursuing and saying, hey, you know, especially like as family began to pass away, like when my dad passed away, I'm kind of like, you know, it's kind of you and I as the, you know, you're the eldest son and man. And then when my sister passed away, it's like, dude, is there anything like, and it was always like, nope, we're good. I'm like, you sure? Is there anything like bothering you? And he's like, nope. Okay. I'm like, well, if you feel that you do. And I prayed for my brother for literally for 34 years for him to come to faith in Christ. And I would allow the Lord to speak to me about things. I once did a sermon called the Divine Drama series, the Divine Drama of the Father's Heart. And it's on the prodigal son. But part of doing that sermon series is that I had been reading Henry Nouwen's book, Return of the Prodigal Son, and Tim Keller's book, Prodigal God, as part of study, because I was wanting the Lord to search my heart and my relationship with my brother and saying, was I the eldest brother? You know, that's the one that doesn't get talked about in the passage. Mm-hmm. And there were some things that God showed me. And I remember telling my brother, you know what? I need to ask you for forgiveness, you know, because there's times I viewed you through some of your addiction, but you're a child of the, you know, God loves you. You're an image bearer, you know? And so as over the years, as God would bring things to me, I would come and say, hey, you know, and I was like, you know, is there anything? He's like, nope. He goes, there's just brother stuff. And I'm like, well, what is that brother stuff? He goes, I don't know. He goes, there's brother stuff. He goes, you know, I love you. You're my brother and things like that. But we would never get down. And so it was really interesting because in that moment, I found out that no, though the person was telling me everything was okay, it wasn't okay.
0: This doesn't sound fair. It just doesn't sound fair that he would treat you this way.
1: Was there a pause in that answer at any point, or did you say that immediately when you found out that you weren't supposed to go? And I'm just curious, were you processing that at all, or was it just, okay, I can honor that?
2: It just came out.
1: It just came out right away.
2: And I think that, and I wasn't doing it to do like gotcha or anything. I mean, like, I seriously.
1: Genuinely what you felt in the moment. Yeah.
0: Because it could be passive aggressive too.
1: Right.
2: It could be. It could be Minnesota nice. And that was not.
0: Yeah.
2: Not my intention.
0: Yeah, because tone is everything too.
2: Mm-hmm. And I think, I think that was, and, you know, some people are like, you know, was that his wish, or was that, you know, his ex-wife's wish? Was it, you know, and at the end of the day, you know, it doesn't matter. Mm-hmm. I don't know. All I know is that that's what was articulated to me. And I was like, okay, I can honor that. And also because it was something that we would tell our kids about doing, about honoring people and things like that. And that was one of the things that was interesting. Because when I came out, you know, needless to say, people are upset, and, you know, crying and things like that. And I remember my daughter was like, you know, I'm not going in. And I'm like, you know, sweetie, I want you to go in. And she's like, but she's like, Dad, but they're not honoring you. And I said, Taylor, I said, honoring another person is not dependent upon how they treat you. And also the fact in that moment, either what I had told my kids and others about honoring others was true, or it was a lie. Because if I didn't honor that request in that moment, all the stuff about the importance of, that would have been a lie. I'm like, oh, that's nice words, Dad. Mm. I know where I have plenty of other things where I probably said things and they've come out better and I've just, you know, flubbed up. But the thing is, I didn't need to know the reason behind it. I eventually know that I didn't need to know because I didn't want it to allow it to determine who I was, you know?
1: Right.
2: Because there were a bunch of things that I couldn't control. You know, I couldn't control the obituary, the invitation, couldn't control what was said in the room, how others were interpreting our relationship. Couldn't ask my brother for clarification because he was gone. But I could control what came out of my mouth, you know. And there were some people who, especially like the older folks, especially like my parents' older African-American friends, they were like, and I'm just like, no. I'm like, the greatest way you can honor me by going in and honoring my brother, because your relationship is your relationship and that's not my relationship. And that's one of the things that happens that can be dangerous, because sometimes, and we have to watch this for ourselves too, we talk about the phrase of inheriting another person's offense, you know, because sometimes you can hear something from someone and then you inherit their offense for the other person, where before you didn't have an offense.
1: Mm-hmm.
2: And it's like, and yeah, I mean, like, I could have like gathered people and had my grievance and all that other stuff.
0: Tried to build your team.
2: Yeah.
0: Yeah.
2: But that wasn't my purpose. And even before coming, you know, one of my best friends he said, you know, like, you haven't heard anything. Like, are you still going to go? And I said, absolutely. I'm like, I'm the last living person in my nuclear family. Absolutely. I'm going. And I can say there, and I told him this, my very good friend, I told him, I said, and if there is one selfish bone in this, it's this. I refuse to live the rest of my life saying, David, you should have went to that funeral. Because regret, I was like, nope. And sometimes I've literally had to say in situations with leadership and things like that, I've had to like go into something and say, you know, Lord, let this be as bad as it really needs to be. If that's what's true. And And I mean, like, it wasn't what I was expecting, you know. It definitely was kind of like, you know, because you have all these things where it's like, wow, you know, someone could have said before you drove, before you, all those different things. And I don't know the motives, you know. I mean, like, I think, well, I know one of the things later on that happened was, Tammy had told me one of my nephews was kind of upset because he was like, you know, what's going on? What's going on? I was like, what do you mean? And it's like, we only knew the stories that Dad told.
0: Oh.
2: And so I think there was a thought of how I was going to respond. Like, I was going to get upset. How dare you? How, you know, do you know who I am and all this other stuff? And I was like, nope, I can honor that.
0: Mm-hmm.
2: And it really was, it was really letting go, you know, and, you know, just a reminder for people, you can lose your seat in a room without surrendering your character outside of the room. And sometimes it's hard, but that's where scripture, and we're coming back, not because, you know, I'm cool, because guys, I'm not, like, really, I'm not cool. Jesus is cool.
0: Mm-hmm.
2: And Jesus works with people like David. And so it wasn't because I was making, but let's just say Romans 12:18 gives our first division of responsibility. We're going to go back to the word, Christ-centered media. Romans 12:18 says, if it is possible, as far as it depends on you, live at peace with everyone. And I really tried that in my relationship with my brother. He was a person, I believe so much in my brother. And I wanted so much good for him. And I remember I told him one time, I said, you know, William, I was satisfied to be the footnote in your story. He's like, what do you mean? I said, do you know who Martin Luther's brother is? He's like, no, exactly. No one knows who Martin Luther, I mean, if you go back, you know, or John Calvin's sister, you know?
0: Mm-hmm.
2: But it was like, if God could blow up and magnify himself in and through my brother's life that big, I was cool with people being like, you know, William had a brother. He did. Oh, because if Jesus got the glory, that's what really, really mattered. And that was the one thing that I really wanted from my brother, from my parents, from my friends, from my kids, and for others is, again, leading people to Christ.
0: Mm-hmm. You cannot control every relationship, but you can decide what kind of person you will be inside of it. That is the topic of the Monday Afternoon Mix with Pastor David Miles and Wyatt Morrell. We'll be right back.
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0: White, I'm glad we can move on. We got no response to the thank you song.
1: Yeah, you thought maybe somebody would say, what did I just tune in for?
0: Exactly. Exactly. Or, boy, I didn't know you guys could sing, too. I thought we might get one of those.
1: Yeah. You know, some Something. Of us in this room can sing. Yes. It's not me.
2: Yeah.
0: Nor so. Me.
2: Bill, we know you can sing.
0: Oh, I can't sing. I can't sing.
2: That's like telling us triple espresso. Espresso's not coffee. You can sing.
0: I can't.
2: Yes.
0: All right. David Miles, let's continue talking about 2 Timothy 2:22 to 26. This is critical.
2: Yeah, I mean, because sometimes, like, listening to this, a person be like, where does a response come from that? And, you know, in God's word, Paul is writing to Timothy in 2 Timothy, and I love in chapter 2, verses 2, 11, or 22 and following, he basically breaks out the parts that are our responsibility and the parts that are God's responsibility. So he says this, verse 22, so flee youthful passion and pursue righteousness, faith, love, and peace, along with those who call on the Lord from a pure heart. Have nothing to do with foolish, ignorant controversies. You know that they breed quarrels. And the Lord's servant must not be quarrelsome, but kind to everyone, able to teach, patiently enduring evil, correcting his opponents with gentleness. God may perhaps grant them repentance, leading them to a knowledge of the truth, and they may come to their senses and escape the snare of the devil after being captured by him to do his will.
1: Mm.
2: And so in this passage, there's a breakout between our responsibility and God's responsibility. So in verses 22 through 25a, our part is fleeing youthful passions, pursuing. So not only fleeing something, but pursuing something. So pursuing righteousness, faith, love, peace, and then avoiding foolish and ignorant controversies. Like sometimes the best response is none. You know, sometimes it's just like, is, you know, a fish without an open mouth catches no hook, you know? So sometimes just keeping it shut, being kind to everyone, all right? Being able to teach. That doesn't mean like yell and berate, you know? And teach sounds a little bit versus lecture. And this is something I heard some younger people say about how, you know, they love their parents. I was talking to two younger people today and they're like, love parents, but sometimes like they get that lecture going on, you know, and it's like, you know, and teach. And then patiently enduring evil. That means, you know, a lot of times we can be hair trigger and that last nerve comes really quick because sometimes it's only, we only have one nerve, but correcting people with gentleness. So our responsibility is faithfulness, my pursuit, my tone, my restraint, my gentleness, my refusal to quarrel, and my willingness to endure wrong without becoming wrong. Because there's a thing that can happen where the offended person becomes the offender.
1: Mm-hmm.
2: The wrong person becomes the one who wrongs others. And so we have to look at our responsibility. And notice, this isn't what your friends said. Notice, this is not what your friends, your favorite blog, your favorite, you know, this is what God's word says. And here's God's part in verse 25b. God may perhaps grant them repentance, leading to a knowledge of the truth. Because there's story A and there's story B, and God knows the truth. And then it says, and they may come to their senses and escape from the snare of the devil after being captured by him to do his will. But you see God at work in this, because the enemy comes to steal, kill, and destroy. He loves division. He's been doing division from day one, you know, dividing God and Abraham, or Adam and Eve, and then Adam and Eve with one another, and then people with one another. So our responsibility is faithfulness. God's responsibility is transformation.
1: Mm-hmm.
2: And some of our exhaustion, if we're truthful about it, comes from trying to do God's job while neglecting our own. Because sometimes we naturally think that what we think is exactly what God thinks.
1: Right. We have the best outcome, and this is the clear solution for how the person should respond or how the scenario should work itself out. Surely God has to be thinking that way as well.
2: Yeah. And so this is why, like, and again, thank you to our listening family. Thank you guys so much for giving. Also, if you could just go into your Google or your, you know, Apple store, get the Faith Radio app, and just send it to some friends.
1: It's free.
2: It's free.
1: Yep.
2: And it's one of those things, because notice I didn't say like I was watching like Housewives of, you know, LA or something, or I was watching like, you know, hip hop, because those are going to give you different messages. But this message of hearing like God saying, here's your responsibility, here's my responsibility, you know.
1: Can I make one distinction before we move on? The word may in 25B and 26 is kind of a big one. It's not necessarily guaranteeing what's going to happen or the person is going to repent. They still have to do their part, their portion, but God might move them to do that or consider it. So we're not always still going to get the result we want when we react in a good way.
2: Yeah.
1: Just important to note. So for some people that might be listening, may not always still work out the way we're hoping it will, but there is the potential and possibility when we hold up our end and we respond the way we should.
2: Yeah. And, you know, that's important, that whole subjunctive possibility kind of tense of things. It makes me think of

0: is the day of salvation. And so somebody right now, you might be driving around and you're like, this is right up your alley. You're like, you're messing with, you know, PDM, Bill White, you're messing with, no, God's messing with you. And this might be this grace moment where he's saying like, I want to talk to you because you want to brush this over. And I don't want there to be this foothold. I don't want the devil to Motel 6 in your life and stay for a long time.
1: It's a very alarming verse, Bill. I know you've talked about that before.
2: I talk about this verse often.
1: It should terrify us in a lot of ways and make us even more urgent to do the will of our Lord and to share that gospel message with people.
2: Yes, I have mentioned this many times. I think it's one of the most somber verses in Scripture, that you will escape the trap of the devil who has taken you captive to do his will. Yikes. That's how verse 26 ends.
0: Yeah.
2: You're looking at me stunned, David.
0: I'm with you. I mean, like, because sometimes how we look at things, because, you know, they get a bad rap and everything, the Pharisees, but they really had this desire to live holy.
2: I know.
0: Before God in their particular generation, you know? And so we kind of get to see the dark side of leadership. We get to see the other side of things. And so that's the reason why of letting us be transformed by the renewing of our mind through God's word, you know, so that's really leading and dictating us in God's divine revelation versus man's speculation.
2: Well done. All right, David, let's get started before the break on the idea of practicing letting go before you even come to the test. I want to know what that means.
0: You know, it's really interesting. This speaks to the part about having people in your life. And, you know, God has blessed me in life to have people mentor me. I guess he knew, like, I need a lot of help. And that's totally cool. You know, tell the truth, shame the devil. And if you don't, praise God for you. Some of us are extra grace required, and that was me. I remember a guy that I was doing some coaching with, him and his wife, a couple who are Christians, and they were talking through something called a heart freedom exercise. And heart freedom exercise basically was looking at the Ho'oponopono prayer and the prayer of letting go. And so in that prayer, it's basically walking through these four phrases, you know, I'm sorry, please forgive me, thank you, I love you. And it's literally walking through a situation with a person and even like with God that you have, and walking through those stages and having that conversation and praying. Now, I'm going to tell you, you do this, bring a box of tissue, a pen, a dark room, and just like it's going to be, and it's totally cool. And so like actually before even going to my brother's funeral, the Lord had laid on my heart of actually doing this. And I remember one morning getting up and just going to pray early. He woke me up early and I was praying through this whole thing of I'm sorry, you know, with myself, you know, please forgive me, you know, and talking like, God, where's my part that I need to say sorry? You know, Lord, where do you need to forgive me in the ways that I loved or didn't love my brother and things like that? Because we get so trapped on what the other person does that we don't sometimes even think through our part. And so we can jump back into this as we come back from the break. But the thing that was important here is that, you know, pressure usually reveals what we have been practicing. So it wasn't in that moment that the I can honor that was some cool thing that Dave had said. There is a work that God was doing in David before that.
2: Yeah, I like it. All right, we're going to take a short break, 2.5 minutes. Wyatt will have us back promptly, and we'll continue with the Monday afternoon mix with Pastor David Miles and Wyatt Morrell and myself. We'll be right back. No more singing, I promise.
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0: loved. And now it's time to say thank you for helping us make our fall fundraiser such a success. 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
1: Open the Bible with Colin Smith.
2: Moses saw a fire resting on a bush, but it didn't burn the bush on which it rested. Now, fires go out when they've exhausted the fuel that sustains them, but this fire was unlike any other. It sustained its own life. Moses had never seen anything like it. God spoke to Moses out of the fire and revealed the name by which he wanted to be known. I am who I am. Businesses depend on customers, schools depend on students, churches depend on members, but God does not depend on believers. God is. He exists by the power of his own being, and because he is, he always will be, whether our culture believes in him or not.
1: Are you open to discovering what the Bible says about God? Well, then come to openthebible.org.
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0: All right, we're back with the Monday Afternoon Mix. Pastor David Miles and Wyatt and I. All right, David, I got to be honest. I don't know a lot of this Hawaiian language. I know poi and poo-poo platter. That's about it. But what is this phrase? How do you say that?
5: It's a hoia pona pona prayer. Yep, and it was like a prayer letting go. So I had this couple, the Christian couple that were coaching and mentoring me, and one of the things that we were discussing through was what they called a heart freedom exercise. And sometimes saying, like, in our leadership, sometimes we think it's a whole bunch of things that have to do with skills and knowledge, and sometimes it's really our hearts being free and letting go of a whole bunch of mess. You know, there's a neat believer named Dr. Eric Thomas. He's a hip hop preacher. He's a speaker. And I remember him sharing his story with a group of us, and he shared this on YouTube and stuff as well. But he talked about forgiving his father who had left his teenage mother. And he said he went to Chicago to have a conversation with his dad, and he had forgiven him. And dude didn't own it, but he had forgiven him. And then he came back. And even the people who knew them said, something changed in your speaking and in your teaching after that moment. Mm. And it was really the thing that actually, let's just say, it unhooked the weight that actually allowed him to launch, was his thing. And so sometimes we keep thinking we need another conference to learn new skill. And God is saying, I want a conference with the triune God where Father, Son, and Holy Spirit meet with you and do a work. Because this is a saying that I have and I've thought through. I'll never have to forgive a fallen and imperfect person more than a perfect and holy God has forgiven me in the last 30 seconds. Mm. I will never have to forgive a fallen and imperfect person more than a perfect and holy God. See, again, what's your standard? Because if we're comparing ourselves with one another, it's like, oh, I'm cool. I can honor that. How cool is that? No. But if you look at Ephesians 4:32, be kind, tenderhearted to one another, forgiving one another just as God in Christ forgave you. That changes the game, not just because I think it's cute, But when you think back over your life and all that you've gone through, I can truly say that I've been blessed. I have a testimony. The testimony is a God who has forgiven. And so that Ho'oponopono prayer thing, they were just talking about heart freedom. And sometimes our heart gets so clogged up because we're carrying so much stuff. And a lot of times God's like, lay it down, and we lay it down, we pick it back up.
6: Mm-hmm.
5: And so the point about this is not magic words or anything like that. As a Christian, they just said these were some prompts for examining our hearts before God. And it just said like, okay, I'm sorry. Please forgive me. Thank you. And I love you. And so I'm sorry. Lord, show me my part. Where was I proud, defensive, fearful, controlling, and wrong? Okay. Please forgive me. God, forgive me what needs forgiving in me, and help me forgive where I've been wounded and even where I've wounded other people. And forgiveness does not necessarily mean restore trust or unlimited access. So forgiveness does not equal free access. And then thank you that the other person does not control my identity. Thank you that I even was allowed to go through this. Like Joseph said this to his brother, you intended it for evil, but God worked it out for good.
6: Yeah.
5: One of the things that I learned in my relationship, I was able to thank my brother because at that point, he was the person that I had prayed for the longest in my life for their spiritual salvation and their relationship with God. And I was able to say, you know, thank you. Like you gave me, through you, God gave the gift of perseverance in prayer and really crying out. So like when Paul would talk about like, oh, that my brothers would be saved even if I was lost. I remember praying that one time. I wanted my brother to be saved. I'm like, God, I feel what Paul was saying in Romans when he's saying, like, I want you to be saved, even if it meant that I was lost. And so I learned that. And even in the relationship, learning to say I'm sorry, or even learning empathy, because sometimes my brother wasn't nice to me. And the fact that still love, it was Christ working. I remember the one time my brother actually apologized to me for something, and I actually came to him to sit down, and I was like, you know, William, I need to ask for forgiveness because here are some things that God's laid at my heart. And he said, you know, well, I haven't been very lovable. And I said, none of us are lovable. I said, dude, I'm not lovable apart from Christ. I'm like, every good thing that you see in my life, William, is because of Jesus. Every jacked up stuff is still the stuff that Jesus is trying to redeem. And Jesus is still working in my life. But I remember my brother telling me, I'm sorry. And I said, you know, thank you. I also want to let you know, William, I didn't tell you that I was sorry for you to feel like you had to say sorry to me, which is an important point, guys. If you're waiting for someone to say sorry, it's gonna keep you chained.
6: Mm.
5: And that person may never, ever, ever, ever say that they're sorry. And they might actually feel like they have nothing to apologize for. And so again, it comes back to this important point that we'll get to next, is that there's a choice. Even in spite of what people do, there's a choice that we have on how we're going to respond to things. And so I was able to thank God for the things that he taught me in my relationship with my brother. And then I was able to say, I love you. I was able to say, William, I love you. And then to actually have this conversation with God. So I started with myself, with little Dave. Then I had it with my brother. And then came through, because sometimes if we're honest, let's keep it real. Sometimes not too happy with God, are we? And God's like, you know, you're over here fronting, thou thoughtest beeth. And God's like, you are mad at me. You are annoyed with me. Complain like a psalmist. He was like, God, this is jacked up. You know, I thought it was a waste to follow you.
6: Yeah, Psalm 88.
5: Yep, in Psalm 78, where mm-hmm. it's like, you know, people are prospering. And then it says, and then I went into the house of the Lord. But before it said, then I went in the house of the Lord, dude's like, I'm feeling like this is a waste following you. All these people are prospering.
6: Yeah.
5: My life is jacked up. And so I needed to walk through that and say, you know, God, You know, forgive me in my attitude. Thank you for being God. Thank you that you're not me. And then sitting there like, I love you. Like none of this would be possible. None of this prayer, none of this releasing, none of this letting go would be possible without you. And I love you. And that begins to take things over. And so heart work for us asks God for the mirror before it asks him for the microscope.
6: Say that again.
5: Heart work asks God for a mirror before it asks him for a microscope. Because we want people to view our things through our, you know, our intentions through a telescope, but we want to view people through a microscope.
7: Right.
5: And heart work is first, even before looking at any scope, it's turning the mirror and letting God focus that on you. And so the letting go prayer part was, God, I release my need to control this. I release my need to understand every motive, my demand that everybody see the situation exactly the way I see it, the need to win the argument, my need to force reconciliation, my need to defend my reputation to everyone. I release the outcome. I release what I cannot control. And the thing is, some of us have been asking God to carry something while refusing to take our hands off of it. And let's just be real. It's hard. I mean, sometimes it's hard because, I mean, like, can we just be, like, honest? God is God, and sometimes it's still like, you know, but God, do you really understand what they did to me? Which is basically like, God, are you actually going to mete out the justice that I think should be meted out for this because of the pain that I felt for this particular thing? Which is, that's not even really trusting him.
6: Yeah.
5: And we're wanting him to blow up the city, and then we're like Jonah looking over the city of Nineveh and just upset because you're like, I was expecting you to, you know, do shock and awe, and now the people repented and you're showing them mercy. And so that's one of those things, that prayer, that releasing and letting go. So
7: yeah, it's kind of like the idea of the log in your own eye instead of the speck in your brother's eye when you're talking about the mirror and the microscope, right? I mean, that's it.
5: Yeah. And it's easy. You can always tell when we're getting towards personal responsibility versus victim and blaming other people, because there's a lot of energy when we're talking about what other people have done wrong. But when you begin to ask, like, okay, what was your part in it? People start to get quiet. And they're less declarative and they're less certain. And they're like, well, you know, it's like little kids when they would fight and they come back to you. And it's like, you know, well, like what happened? Well, I maybe tapped them. It's like, you didn't tap them. You straight up rolled up and Babe Ruth them with that bat. But we get quieter as it becomes closer to us. But we're very like, if it's the other person, we can be just, I know it's this. I know it's this. And so here's the thing. My pain didn't require everyone else to rewrite their relationship with my brother. My relationship was not their relationship.
7: Mm.
5: You know, and that's what I said to my kids. I said, your relationship with Uncle William was different than mine. He loved you. I want you to honor that relationship. My relationship is not your relationship. You go honor that relationship.
6: That's wisdom, David. That's
5: okay.
6: Good.
5: Because my pain was real, but their love and my brother's love for him, for them, was real too. 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
1: The verdict was guilty. 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
2: So many people are living with a sense of duty or a sense of guilt. 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
6: Bill took a minute. And now he's back.
7: Oh, guys, such a nice comment on the text line. What Pastor David is saying is gold. And it's sure nice to hear a humble man. Beautiful, David. This has been a great hour so far. Now, we only have about 7 minutes left. So where do we go?
8: Well, you know, one of the things is like not letting what happened to you reproduce itself in you. You know, there's something interesting that actually happened. I remember when I came back out before the services, I went in, paid my respect. I came back out and having the conversation with family and people, and I'm saying, go in. And actually my ex-sister-in-law came up to me and she said, you know, David, you know, after the service starts, if you want to like stand in the back hallway, and I said, no. And she goes, and watch. And I said, no. She goes, what, why? And I said, no. I said, Tracy, if that was William's wish, I'm completely fine honoring that wish. So no, I'm not going to come into the back. And, you know, if I wasn't looking for a loophole around what I was saying that I was going to honor. Now, the thing about this is this, the future is prepared and not pre-wounded. You know, God prepared me for this, but also it's something that may happen again in my life in the future. I remember one of my ministry partners at the last church I served at when this all happened. And I remember she came and made me and sat down and she said, you know what? First wrote a card and then came and saw me and said, you know what? I really appreciated this because so often we tell these stories where the bow is tied up really neatly and everything ends just right. And she said, and yours was raw and it didn't end the way that you wanted it to. And God was still good in that. And I remember saying, you know what? God gave me now a new ministry. When a person's like, you know, you'd never understand my family problems. It's like, oh, you know, I actually do. But I want to talk about how God gets the last word. The painful moment became part of the story, but it didn't get to be the whole story. You know, after the funeral was done and my family came out, we went to cemeteries, you know, my parents and sister who weren't there, there with Jesus, pictures. We went to a restaurant with family. And then I got in a car and drove with my two oldest sons to spend a week in the Boundary Waters. What's amazing that happened after for the next 9 to 10 months was I had this unusually tangible awareness of God's presence. And even as I was talking about it with you guys at the break, before it came back, guys, I cannot duplicate this. God gave this gift that if I could package this in a pill, I would be richer than Elon Musk.
7: Mm-hmm.
8: Mm. I cannot explain it, but it was like this thing that God just poured on me in His grace. And He's continued to do it all these years later of in obedience to him, I wasn't expecting that. I was just honoring. And I was only honoring because God gave me the ability. I'm not cool people. Again, don't like hear the coolness of it is Christ. It truly is Jesus. Without Jesus, none of this is happening. And so God's grace towards me and God's goodness towards me in trusting him and asking Christ to live through me what I couldn't live myself continues to pay dividends. Mm. And so bringing the responsibility back together, the question, what depends on me? It's been my honesty, my repentance, my boundary, my tone, my gentleness, my response, my willingness to forgive, my refusal to retaliate. What does not depend upon me? Their apology, their inclusion, their interpretation, their repentance, their willingness to reconcile their opinion, the final outcome. Remember Romans 12:18, as far as it depends on you. And sometimes the greatest evidence that a wound is healing is not that you will never remember it again. It's that when you remember it, it no longer owns you.
9: That's right. Wow.
8: And why we have something for our listening family, because we want you to live this out.
9: Yeah, we never actually mentioned this, so I'm glad we're mentioning it now. But there's a what would you call it? Notes, a document. It's essentially everything we're talking about today, how we want you to live this out. It will be in our show notes. So if you go to the podcast on our website, myfaithradio.com, there will be a link where you can access this information. As David just mentioned, you can actually live this out. So again, this podcast will be up later tonight. You can find this information. 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There will be a link. Click the link and we'll have all of that for you, which is a great resource.
8: Yeah. And let me encourage you guys to take some time this week or schedule time this weekend and just get before the Lord and even walk through those four things. Mm. It's a huge blessing, and it truly is a heart freedom when we allow God to work in us in that way. Mm.
9: Great stuff.
7: May God give us grace to do the heart work before we need the freedom. Well done, David. This has been great. I really have enjoyed this. Something you say, something that could have been a monument to rejection, became a marker of grace.
8: And it continues to be a testimony of what God does. Because again, it truly is what God, it is his grace.
7: And I believe
8: it really is his grace.
7: Yeah.
8: And like, guys, this one thing, out of great pain, I have this thing in my life, palpably, tangibly, that I know that I know that I know that I know. Before this I knew, but I know that I know that God is real. And it didn't happen sitting on a mountaintop. It came from a painful moment.
9: Yeah.
8: So God actually will meet you in your painful moments.
7: Awesome. Awesome. Thank you, David. Thank you, Wyatt. That's all for the Monday Afternoon Mix. We're going to take a little break. And then when we come back, Dr. Stephen Mansfield is going to join the program. New York Times bestselling author and one of the most interesting guys I've met in a while. So we'll look forward to that. We'll be right back.
10: 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My name's Kim. 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
13: Gary, I'm in a dating relationship which has moved out of the tingly love stage. How will we know that we're still in love as we move forward?
14: Actually, you're far more likely to make a wise decision about marriage if you've dated long enough for the tingles to subside. When we're in the euphoric state of in love, we see everything through rose-colored glasses. When we come down off the emotional high, we can see each other more realistically. Now, you're ready to ask the questions. What do we like about each other? What do we find irritating? How can we solve the irritations? Learning to speak each other's love language keeps emotional warmth in the relationship while you discuss these issues. The tingles are temporary. True love is open to discussion and negotiation. A successful marriage is based on true love, not on the tingles.
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16: This is Hope with God. I'm Andrew Palau. In the Bible, Deborah was a powerful woman appointed by God. She was appointed to be a leader and a judge over Israel. She faced dangerous enemies and uncertain times, yet she stood strong. Why? Because she trusted God. Through her courage, her voice, through her obedience, God brought hope and victory to his people. God often calls ordinary people to do extraordinary things. Your voice, your life, it matters. And the same God who gave Deborah courage wants to meet with you today and give you courage. He wants to walk with you through it all and guide your life and show you that he does care. Do you want to get to know him and discover his plans for your life? You can begin this way. Say, God, I want to know you. Reveal yourself to me. Show me your love and guide me in the right path, and I will follow you and serve you. Amen. Always remember, there is hope with God.
17: The Bible says a lot of things about love. 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I am the Lord. 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
21: I want you to take a trip with me back to that day when it happened. The event in your life you would like to erase, but you can't. And as soon as I say it, you think of that diagnosis, that death, that betrayal, the loss, the pain, the thing you try every day to forget, to move on from, that shows up in your waking moments like an intruder. Is there any hope of wiping that from your life? Is there any possibility you will find freedom from it, or will it always be there, holding you down, keeping you stuck? Our guest today has experienced a lot of its. A big one happened on a Monday in September. This was 1994, the 26th. We're only 5 days away from the anniversary. And someone he dearly loved said something that day that changed the trajectory of his life. And I wonder if the two of us Christophers would be talking today if that hadn't happened. You're going to hear about it straight ahead on Chris Fabry Live, online, chrisfabrylive.org. Let me thank our team, Ryan McConaughey doing all things technical. Trish is our producer. Josh is out sick today. Lisa has the day off. And our other teammates are those who support what we do so that you can hear a program like today's. 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It's a Two Christopher Monday. Can't wait. That's because our guest is Christopher Cook, C-O-O-K. He's a pastor, a leadership coach, host of the Win Today with Christopher Cook podcast, and author of Healing What You Can't Erase, Transform Your Mental, Emotional, and Spiritual Health from the Inside Out. Christopher, welcome. How are you doing today?
1: I'm doing great. It's great to be with you, Chris. Thanks for having me.
21: I can't wait. Okay, so here's how I would encapsulate your message. This is not a comprehensive review, but this is how as I looked at your story and have read what you've been through, I would say this. Jesus cares too much for you to take away all your problems because Jesus wants to transform you, not just make your life comfortable. What do you think?
1: That's exactly right. I really believe healing is unto something, just like sanctification is unto something. We're healed just to feel better, Chris. We're healed and transformed, I believe, because we're part and parcel of God's eternal purpose. I believe we're healed and transformed so that we can be used by the Lord to help transform other people's lives. There's purpose to it. This is why Scripture is replete with admonitions about our whole spirit, our whole body, our whole souls being sanctified through and through. So I agree with you. Well said.
21: Here is another thing that I heard. This is a word picture for you, and I saw it on a baseball game yesterday. Alex Bregman of the Cubs is on the on-deck batter's box, and a foul ball comes his way and hits him in the eye, in the face. And what he does, first he recoils, you know, and he's been in the big leagues a long time, played before that, obviously. But he recoils, and then he ran. He ran up the side of the dugout, holding on to his head, holding his face. I mean, he was bleeding by that time. He's just running. And I think there are a lot of people who have been doing that same thing with the pain in their own lives. They just started to run because it was all that they could think of to do, and they are still running today. Does that speak to your heart?
1: You know, yeah, it does. That analogy is such an acute picture of immediate pain. And the reflex to run, the reflex to resolve the pain is normal and natural. But when it comes to chronic things, when it comes to devastation, loss, betrayal, whatever, those things will sit in our soul. And so long as we keep running, we're essentially running with an open wound instead of healing, moving forward toward the fact that eventually a scar will form, and scars will tell stories of the Lord's faithfulness and transformation in our lives. Now, that's not to be silly and throw Christianese platitudes on the matter. It is to say, though, like I said at the outset, we are healed unto. There's a purpose for this work of transformation, and it is done by and for the Holy Spirit.
21: 32 years ago, it was a Monday in September. What happened in that car?
1: Oh my gosh, I can't believe, literally, what's today, the 21st? Yeah, September 26th, I was 11-ish, my sister was, I think, 7, and folks picked us up from school, and my mom turned around and said, guys, I have cancer. Now, that was a devastating word, and, you know, being little kids, Chris, we didn't really know exactly what was going on, but the severity of the situation was later revealed to us. But yeah, that was a very devastating day. And I was so young that for the majority of my adolescent and young adult years up until adulthood, it's all I knew.
2: Yes. And you became, now your dad had to pick up everything. He was working like three jobs. And so you were kind of the caretaker, you and your siblings, right?
1: Yeah, just my sister and me were the caretakers. I mean, he obviously played a huge role as well. But he was working three, four jobs just to keep the family out of medical debt. And obviously, there's only so much kids can do. But as we got into our young adult years, our early 20s, we really stepped into that caretaker role, so much so that, you know, my sister did a lot of the daytime care, taking her to chemo, taking her to appointments. She worked at night. This is all post-college, of course. And then I came home after having worked during the day and would do the night shift. Yeah, we did that for years.
2: That experience then,
1: yeah.
2: And then your mom's eventual, her death,
1: right.
2: it was like 19 years later that she eventually passed away. That has marked your life in what way?
1: Well, I think, Chris, and folks hanging out with us today would resonate with this. When we walk through circumstances that are prolonged and just stretched out, they can shape our identity. They can, like putting on a pair of eyeglasses, shape the way we see ourselves, God, others, identity. And so for all intents and purposes, you know, this 18-year battle that ended 18 days after my 30th birthday, it'll be 14 years this November, really shaped who I was. All I knew was caretaker, son. And it's not to say we didn't have a safe, healthy, wonderful upbringing and young adult years either. We had a very, very normal, healthy experience at home. My folks are professional counselors. It is to say, though, that we had to grow up early. So, yeah, those things shape us. And there's no denying the reality of the fact that when a person walks through pain, walks through adversity, walks through the chronic stuff, it affects not only what you believe, but how you see yourself in relation to, as I said, yourself, God, and others.
2: It strikes me that with what you were doing as a kid and trying to figure all of this out, that you must have felt like you needed to figure out life on your own. You were basically alone with that and almost an orphan before you were an orphan.
1: Well, if I'm being fair, you know, my parents did such a good job of creating a safe and stable home environment, Christ-centered, very open. Again, as I said, our folks were therapists, and so they knew how to invite the questions and to create a safe place for fear and to address that fear in an age-appropriate manner. So it's interesting you mentioned the word orphan, though, because I think orphan spirit, we're not talking literal orphanhood here, we're talking orphan spirit that causes the reclusion, the isolation, happened actually after her death and after my MS diagnosis, where I was like, oh, that's how this is going to be. Okay. It's where that orphan spirit creeps in, and then the reflex out of that is, there's something fatally and fundamentally wrong with me, so much so that now I have to self-protect, take care of myself, hoard resources, hoard time. I have to create a very safe, stuck existence. Why? Because the greatest fear in my life is the fear of losing control, Chris.
2: Yes. And you did a really good job of that, and it didn't work. And
1: I have my PhD in orphan.
2: Yeah, exactly. There is somebody listening today.
1: Yeah.
2: Who is in the exact same situation of curating your life in such a way that you can manage it. It's where the outside is not going to reach you anymore. And you had panic attack after panic attack after panic attack.
1: Yeah.
2: I want you to talk about that. I want you to give people a little bit of hope today here at The Back Fence. The book will do that. Christopher Cook has written Healing What You Can't Erase. It's our featured resource at chrisfabrylive.org. We'll take a quick break. We'll come back. And if you want to talk, if there's something you can't erase and you've been trying, 877-548-3675.
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21: Christopher Cook is our guest today, pastor, leadership coach, host of the Win Today with Christopher Cook podcast, and author of Healing What You Can't Erase, Transform Your Mental, Emotional, and Spiritual Health from the Inside Out, featured resource at chrisfabrylive.org. Just before the break, you kind of dropped this bombshell. Not only did your mom go through cancer, did you walk through that with her, do all the caretaking, and there's so much that you haven't described of the struggle that, you know, that she went through and the whole family went through. But then it was in 2012 that she passed away. And then 9 months later in 2013, you had this multiple sclerosis diagnosis. So, and as I'm reading it, it's just like, is this is Job 2, you know, it's why would God give Christopher all of this? On top of all of that, you know, where are you, God? And that's kind of what you felt like, wasn't it?
1: I'll give you the answer to why. You ready?
21: Yeah.
1: I don't know. I think one of the greatest things, Chris, and I really hope this helps someone listening today, because when we are in pain, what do we want to do? We want to close that loop. We want the answer to why. But why is not going to change the situation? And I think embracing mystery is a core principle in our faith journey. So the answer is, I don't know why it happened. And so this is where I turn to scripture and I look at the promise of the word, Isaiah 61, that he says, he gives those who mourn, he gives them a beautiful headdress instead of ashes. He gives the oil of gladness instead of mourning. He gives the garment of praise instead of a faint, broken spirit. Now watch this. Now I go into the presence of the Lord, not to get an answer to why, but to take him up on his promise that he comforts all who mourn. And this is, I think, I don't want to get to the punchline. I think this is where too many of us get hung up in our grief journeys that causes the prolonged and complicated grief because we don't go to him. We don't mourn thoroughly. And the promise of the word is he comforts all who mourn. But I'd like to suspect that in order to receive the comfort he provides, we have to first go into his presence and mourn and stay there and allow him to do what only he could do.
21: And mourning is not unbelief in him.
1: Good Lord,
21: in fact, no. It is faith in him that he will be there with us, right?
1: Mm-hmm. That's exactly right. In fact, I say it this way. It's amazing you use the word unbelief. You want to know what unbelief is, Chris? Unbelief is, the spirit of unbelief, I think, is cloaked in the real cute Christianese platitudes. Well, God must have needed another angel. Well, everything happens for a reason. Denial of reality. We could have walked around in denial going, no, don't speak negatively. Don't say she has cancer. Chris, all of that is denial. And denial, I believe, has the fingerprints of the spirit of unbelief.
21: Yeah, but what you've just described is a process that you have been through.
2: And it, you didn't come to this overnight. This was something that you have, your lived experience, right?
1: Yeah, for sure. I mean, to use the case study, in Mark chapter 10, Jericho, Jesus and his disciples are there. Blind Bartimaeus is on the scene. He hears Jesus coming, starts to cause a bit of a ruckus, trying to get the attention of Jesus and his disciples. So Jesus' disciples come to Bartimaeus and say, hey, take courage, get up. He's calling you. The next verse says, and throwing off his outer garment, Bartimaeus ran to Jesus. Now, Jesus then asks blind Bartimaeus a question, Chris. What do you want me to do for you? Hello? Like, who asks a blind man what he needs? Jesus wasn't asking a question because he lacked an answer or lacked knowledge or information. He was saying, Bartimaeus, listen, the next step toward transformation is going to require you to release something. Chris, the day that we decide that what Jesus did for us is greater than what happened to us is that day we're going to take the first step toward the process of transformation. Transformation is a lifetime journey. It's very costly. This is not even moving on. A lot of folks say after loss and disappointment, well, we got to move on. No, Chris, we never move on, ever. But we do move forward.
2: The other thing about that, about Bartimaeus' story is when Jesus calls him and they tell him to get up, he does, he makes haste. And blind people usually don't make a lot of haste. You don't see a lot of blind people running, but he did because of who he was running toward, right?
1: Right. That's, yeah, that's exactly right. I mean, desperate people do desperate things. It's why he said, the Amplified Bible translation says that Bartimaeus was exclaiming, yelling out, Jesus, Son of David, have mercy on me now. He wasn't saying, hey, if it works out, I don't want to be a bother. I don't want to inconvenience you. He's like, bro, make it happen right now. He put a demand on the presence of the Lord.
2: Talk more about, though, what you said before the break, and that is you had controlled your life. You had curated your life. Yeah. What did that look like?
1: Well, first of all, it starts with a motivation of fear. Fear of losing control says, I can't take another loss. And so what do, Chris? It means I stayed within like a 2-mile radius of home. I didn't take risks. I created and curated a routine so much so that I was slave to the routine. My foundation, my security, my safety, my calm was not in King Jesus. My safety, security was in the certainty and the predictability of the routine, and that became the false foundation upon which I began to build my life, which is a whole nother part of the story, but that's what we do. It is a very, very, very understandable reflex, but just because it's understandable doesn't mean it's normal or healthy.
2: How did you see it, though? Because you could get into that, curating beautiful. And controlling and everything, but what woke
1: How
2: you up?
1: Yeah, great. Late October 2014, I had realized I can't continue to live like this. Life is moving forward, and I'm not. I'm like the snow tires that are spinning in snow. You know, you're in Tucson, I'm in Detroit, so I know about snow. And I want to say this, motion is not movement necessarily. And so I was spinning my tires. And so in a time of prayer, late Saturday night, like I said, October 2014, I said, Lord, you got to do something. You got to heal me. And just as he did for Bartimaeus, I heard the Holy Spirit speak to my heart, and he asked me a question. What do you want me to do for you? And I was like, oh, I got set up. Okay. So in the process of taking that question, I spent some time in listening, prayer, and journaling. And then, of course, I took that to my pastor, to my counselor, and then we began to work this out in a daily process. So, you know, I say this on my show, I say this on my platform, that transformation doesn't happen in one day. Chris, I didn't get breakthrough that day. I got walkthrough. Transformation happens daily, not in one day. And so that Saturday night was the inflection point for me, but it was not, hey, I woke up and everything's good.
2: Here's the other thing you say, healing is good, wholeness is better.
1: Yeah.
2: Explain that.
1: Healing's good. Healing, you know, is curative. It takes care of symptoms. It makes us feel better. It gets to the root. Awesome. But wholeness infers spirit, soul, body healing. You know, there's that scripture in, I think it's Acts 2 or 3, the man by the gate, beautiful, and the disciples were walking past him, and scripture says basically that the man was walking, leaping, and praising God. He was walking. He got physically healed. He was leaping. There's a spirit of joy there. You know, downcast, depressed people don't leap. His soul was healed, and he was praising God. His broken spirit was healed. I believe that the Lord, in his full salvation, is not just about healing our physical bodies. It's about healing us spirit, soul, and body. You know, we look at the Apostle John, 3 John 2. Beloved, I pray that you prosper in all things and be in physical health even as and in the same degree as your soul prospers. So, in other words, the reason wholeness is better is because it's integrated. It is holistic, spirit, soul, body. They are inextricably linked. And if we're going to walk uprightly in maturity, and again, to get to the punchline a little bit, we are healed and transformed to be agents of transformation in our generation. We see that played out in Isaiah 61 with that case study there. And we will do so to the extent that we allow the Holy Spirit access to our hearts to do what only he can do.
2: Which takes me back to what I said at the beginning, that Jesus cares you too much to make your life comfortable.
1: Exactly,
2: and
1: right.
2: But we want the breakthrough. We want the magic, you know, bibbidi-bobbidi-boo over our life so that I don't feel any this tension anymore in my life, that I'm having these relational struggles or I've got a sin problem in my life. I got this, that, and the other thing that's there. It's like, God, you ought to take care of this. Why don't you do that? And then somebody gets sick. You know, you get MS. Why don't you just take that away? Why are you leaving this here for me to deal with? And he, and what you're saying is, he's not leaving you alone to deal with it. He is walking with you for a purpose in all of the turmoil that you may not know this side of eternity.
1: Well, that's exactly right. We are called to be faithful stewards of the call on our lives, and that includes you know, let me think about it this way. Romans 8, I think it's in verse 37, Paul says, in all these things, you're more than a conqueror. Well, that presupposes right there that in this life, we're going to have something to conquer. So whether that be a victim narrative, victim mindset, what happened to us in the past, again, the day that we decide that what Jesus did for us is greater than what happened to us, is the day that we're going to take that first step into transformation. You know, Chris, I believe in breakthrough. I believe in instant miracles. I've seen them. I've already seen too much in my own life with my own eyes and other people's lives to be convinced otherwise. And healing can come as a seed, which means it's a process. And that takes time.
2: Why do we have such a hard time with grief and staying there and walking through it?
1: Because grief itself reopens the wound, and it's just so painful. Like, who wants to feel more pain after the initial pain of loss? That's why it's so hard. It's really hard to go back in and feel the feelings again. We're neurobiologically wired to avoid pain, so it's like, you know, the wiring says, I got to avoid this at all costs. We don't like discomfort. And I just wrote something on Substack that got released today about my concern for convenience culture and this frictionless environment that we're living in right now. It's really scary. We're not designed for it.
2: But we want it. We want it
1: because we,
2: and we want it quickly too.
1: Well, yeah. Who likes pain?
2: Yeah.
1: Who likes to feel badly? And so, of course, we want it. But it doesn't mean that just because we desire those things, that receiving it is going to be good for us long term.
2: Do you dream about your mom?
1: What do you mean? Like actual dreams?
2: Yeah.
1: I used to. I don't think I do anymore. I miss her. I miss her all the time. You know, it's been almost 14 years without her. There's been a lot that's happened in life, and I'm like, man, that would have been awesome to have her here to see that, to witness that, like my sister's wedding, like the birth of my sister's kids, the release of my book, whatever, you know, I miss her so much. But yeah, no, that's what a question. I've never thought about that. No, I've not dreamed about her, in a real long time.
2: But just to be able to pick up the phone and to say, "Hey, mom," here, you know,
1: amazing. Are you kidding? Absolutely. I would love that. You know, this is one of the hard parts about grief too, Chris, and maybe this would serve someone well today, there is something really hard. I'm not actively grieving her death anymore. And one of the parts that does incite fresh grief is as years go by, it feels like I can't hear her voice as clearly, or, you know, I just wonder, gosh, I'm getting older. What would she be like? So there's that gap. And that's hard.
2: Yes. Yes. Well, and she didn't know anything about the MS either. It's like, much would she have, you know, commiserated and wanted to walk through that with you? Okay. I'll call time out. We're going to go to your calls. If you want to talk with Christopher Cook, 877-548-3675. Is there something in your life that you want to erase, this it that I talked about earlier, a healing that you want to have erased in your life?

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4: God can use suffering in powerful ways to make us more like Jesus. Sometimes we suffer because we're being chastened, God's loving discipline for our sin. Sometimes our suffering is caused by pruning as God cuts away unproductive parts of our lives. And sometimes we experience pain simply because we live in a fallen world. Whatever the cause, God can use affliction to purge us from sin and sanctify us. Maybe you're going through a season of affliction right now. Can I encourage you? Don't give up. Keep seeking God, and you'll look back on this time amazed at how much you've grown. Hebrews 12 reminds us, He disciplines us for our good, so that we may share in His holiness. With Seeking Him, I'm Nancy DeMoss Wagglemuth.
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6: God opposes or is against or is repelled by the proud. 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God is trying to give it to you, but you're not in a place where you can receive it. Why? Because you're repelling it by something in your life, and the Bible says that something is called pride.
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0: If only that hadn't happened. If only he hadn't or she hadn't done this, or if I hadn't said, if I'd made a different choice, if this thing hadn't happened, boy, my life would be a lot better. I wish I could erase that. Ever said that? You wake up feeling that way today? That's why Christopher Cook has written Healing What You Can't Erase. Do you have the faith to believe that God can use even this thing that you'd love to have out of your life and never think about it again? God can use this to transform you, not to make everything all better, but to transform you from the inside out. Transform your mental, emotional, spiritual health from the inside out. Again, find out more about Christopher Cook at chrisfabrylive.org. Tara is on the line from New Hampshire. Tara, go right ahead.
1: Hi, how are you guys?
0: Doing well, thank you.
1: I've never been on the radio before, so bear with me. But I wanted to call in and, you know, God's been speaking to me a lot lately through the clouds, through songs, through Christian radio. And I felt the need to turn on your station. And the subject was up. And you said, the host said, I feel like there's somebody in this exact position right now listening in. That's when I knew God wanted me to call in. So I called in. And me and my children, we are

0: survivors of severe domestic violence. We have quite a story. Once our family fell apart, everybody left us. There was nobody. And then something I didn't expect to happen. Suddenly I went through a spiritual awakening. This is my entire life being abused. Finally, everything's changing because I wasn't going to live that life again or for my kids. And beautiful things happened. It was the most unbelievable God experience of my life. And fast forward to today, 2 years later, I'm going to become a social worker. I'm writing a novel. I'm writing music. And big things are happening. And it all sounds wonderful. But there's one thing that I still have. And that's the trauma. That's a holding on to the story of what happened. It's only, well, I can see God everywhere. And I can see him everywhere. I see God everywhere. And I still can't get over what happened, what was done to me. And it's stopping me from writing this book. I've written the first page about 15 times.
1: It didn't. Here's the thing, Tara. It didn't stop you from calling, though. And that shows me that something good is going on inside. So let me get Christopher in here. Chris, what do you say?
2: Yeah, I think the first step was to pick up the phone and get on the show, Tara. It's really important, and I would say this to anyone who is in the process of beginning to face what feels unfaceable and unforgettable. Here's my advice. Stop avoiding it. Stop hyper-spiritualizing it and putting the angel wings in. You know, but God's doing a good thing. No. Stop avoiding it. Stop numbing it. Stop trying to move on from something your soul hasn't even acknowledged. And I think maybe step one is acknowledging, yes, this happened, and allow yourself to feel it, because you can't heal what you won't name. And Jesus doesn't heal what we pretend doesn't hurt. I don't hear you saying that you're pretending. I'm just saying, in all of our lives, Jesus doesn't heal what we pretend doesn't hurt. So facing the unforgettable starts, number one, as I said earlier in the show, Tara, facing the unforgettable starts with grieving what was lost, not cleaning it up, not minimizing it, not putting a real positive spin on it, but lamenting it like David did, like Job did. See, Scripture doesn't sanitize our pain. My question is, why do we? I want to read you a scripture. This is Psalm 62, verse 8. It says, pour out your heart before him. Why? Because God is a refuge. So if you want healing, stop protecting the pain. You have to let it bleed in the presence of the only one who knows how to bind it up, in the presence of your counselor, your spiritual director, your pastor, a safe community. Because that's the second part I want to share with you, Tara, is that healing does not happen in isolation. You need people around you who can bear witness and witness to your pain. Because, as I said, too often we spiritualize our pain away or pretend it doesn't exist, because why? We think that's what faith looks like. But as I said to Chris earlier, faith isn't denial of reality. Faith is inviting Jesus into the pain and trusting him to hold what we cannot fix. It's submitting our true to his truth. I want to say that again, Tara. Listen to me carefully, my friend. What you and your kids experienced, I am so sorry. It is true. It is real. It is valid. And now you take your true to get his truth. We don't face the unforgettable circumstances in life, Tara, by forcing ourselves to forget. The Holy Spirit doesn't give us amnesia. And your moving forward on in your life is not contingent upon you having amnesia about what happened. We face it by naming it, grieving it, and now surrendering it to the only one who can redeem it, stepping into the process of transformation in your community, Tara, knowing that transformation doesn't happen today. It happens daily. And you can start today, and I believe you did, in Jesus' name.
1: You know, that's one of the things I love about the Bible, is how real it is. It does not whitewash, you know, what went on in the disciples or the patriarchs or anything, and all the David, you know, it doesn't whitewash their lives, does it?
2: Right. That's exactly right.
1: Yeah. Tara, God bless you, friend. Thank you for calling in. There's somebody who needed to hear your story. And there's also, I think what you're saying, Chris, is the next step for her is inviting somebody else that she can trust into this, or
2: oh, it's critical. That's critical. People. Yeah. Yeah, it's critical.
1: Lynn is in Ohio. Lynn, why did you call today?
3: Thank you so much. I want to offer that in my experience in life, when I am able to celebrate whatever I'm walking. And so it's easy to put celebrate when we have a positive spin on something. But I remember in some struggles years back, I began to celebrate, Lord, what is it you would have me know? So when there were some issues when my mom was dying and people were sad and so many things going on, I just remember thinking, I celebrate how she loved Jesus. I celebrate that she modeled that for us. And what I'm really also trying to say is, amidst the grieving and how deep it is, I believe that God invites us to find a celebration with and through him.
1: What do you think, Chris?
2: Yeah, I agree. You know, this is where, and I'm thinking, as she had shared, I'm thinking about Psalm 42 right now. I just turned there in my Bible, down in verse 6. This is, again, Psalm 42. The Bible says, my soul is cast down within me, therefore I remember you. I think remembering the past faithfulness of the Lord is so critical, so that when we're facing adversity, because listen, folks, adversity is really loud. Adversity sometimes seems louder than the still and the small voice of the one who says and promises, I will never leave you and forsake you. And so what do? Like the caller just said, Chris, we look back. And we look back not from the perspective of nostalgia, but we look back strategically. Why? So that we can recalibrate the affections of our hearts and look forward with hope. We're looking upon a superior reality. And for a lot of us, this is the testimony of the Lord. This is why Psalm 77, I believe, you know, the Lord says to the children of Israel, hey, remember my deeds. Remember, remember, remember, remember. Why? Because when we face adversity, it's easy to forget. And then when we're facing present battles, by looking upon the past faithfulness of the Lord, it strengthens us for today. Why? Because he's the same yesterday, today, and forever. Israel knew his acts. Moses knew his ways, his nature. He doesn't change. That's a huge anchor. So yeah, celebrating the past faithfulness of the Lord, come on, that's good stuff.
1: And gratitude does not erase the present trouble, though.
2: No.
1: It just, yeah.
2: Yep, not at all.
1: You say healing what you can't erase doesn't mean ignoring the devastation of your past.
2: No.
1: Or putting a glossy spin on tragedy.
2: No.
1: That plastic version of faith isn't actually faith. It's immaturity and unbelief. Instead, healing what you can't erase is about moving forward through every loss, scars and all, while being transformed by the Holy Spirit's power toward wholeness in your physiology, your mental and emotional health, and in your human spirit. That's what Christopher Cook says. He's our guest today at The Back Fence. Lynn, thanks for your call today. Healing What You Can't Erase is our featured resource at chrisfabrylive.org, chrisfabrylive.org. Our final segment with Chris coming up straight ahead on Moody Radio.
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1: Dr. Rosalie, I'm so excited about Rosie. Dr. Rosalie DeRose is with us again tomorrow here on Chris Fabry Live. Now, it's not our book club. We're going to read Screwtape Letters together and talk about that in October. But Rosie wants to come and talk about the power of the written word, the power of a letter, a handwritten letter to somebody else. Do you have any of those? Have you written one lately? Come on back tomorrow and talk with Rosie. Today, Christopher Cook is with us. I should ask you that question, Chris. Do you have any handwritten letters that you've hung on to that mean something to you?
2: From my mom or letters that I've written? Or just from anybody? Oh, sure. Yeah, Chris, I have a box at home, actually a wooden box, that I have cards, letters, memorabilia from people that just mean a lot to me. And I've kept them for 20 years. Oh, yeah, I definitely do.
1: Why? Why do you think you kept them that long?
2: Similar to what I shared before the break, when I've been in difficult seasons, reading them reminds me, number one, that the Lord has given me people in my life that are faithful, that are consistent. Their words of encouragement point me to Jesus more, and it's a visual resemblance of, I'd say, His nature in a way.
1: Yeah. I like that.
2: Yeah.
1: Okay. Healing what you can't erase. Mm-hmm. Talk to Tara again or anybody else who says, okay, I'm on this journey. I'm doing as much as I feel like I can. And that's the other problem. People who are stuck, it's not that they haven't tried. You talk about this in the book. But how do I know that I'm on a good trajectory in my life? Are there things that I can see and feel where I'm leading toward transformation rather than getting stuck?
2: Yeah, I think we can look at, for instance, vision. And what I mean by that is Hebrews 6:19 says that we have this sure and steadfast anchor of hope, right? And it cannot break down. And so our ability now to look at life, circumstances with new lenses, so to speak, when that vision is getting both sharper and more hope-filled, I think that's one sign of us being able to move forward. Another sign is the presence of the fruit of the Spirit in our lives. Where do we see our reactions and our responses either slowing down or becoming healthier? Where do we see ourselves less reclusive? Where do we see our default mindsets? I don't just mean our thoughts, our default mindsets. Where do we see those shaped in a way to say, you know what, this happened, but I'm not a victim. Yes. A victim is not who I am. I'd say those are signposts of our ability to move forward. We're just seeing from the inside out, yeah, my view on life, myself, God, others, is changing. And again, it doesn't mean the circumstances have changed overnight. But what is changing is my ability to see them through the eyes of redemption, hope, and healing.
1: Yes, a lot of times what I'll see with people who are stuck in that victim mentality is a lot of anger and a lot of bitterness. And just an inability to, and not that they have to move on from that, but that's where they've camped. And it almost becomes more comfortable to be angry and bitter than to not be, you know? And I'm speaking to myself. Elizabeth is on the line with Christopher Cook. Hi, Elizabeth. Go right ahead.
9: Thank you, Chris, for taking my call. Chris, I have a question for you. When I was 8 years old, I've been carrying this for 63 years, my father was in the Army, and he called us when we were living on post in Texas, and he says, I'm not coming home. And my mom tried to convince him, and I said, oh, Mom, let me talk with him. And he just didn't want to hear anything about it. He's already decided he's going to marry his high school sweetheart and leave us behind. I've carried that for many, many years. I love the Lord with all my heart, but bottom line is I keep carrying this skeleton, or I don't know what it is, but I sure have taken notes from listening to you before my call, and I would just like to stop and listen because I really want to let this go, because my father died in the Vietnam War, and I wasn't allowed to go to his funeral, so I've kind of got stuff on my heart that I just want to release and be free of. Thank you.
1: How old were you when you talked with him on the phone?
9: 8 years old.
1: You're eight.
9: My sister
1: okay.
9: was three. Mm-hmm.
1: Okay. 8 years old. All right, Chris, what do you say about that?
2: Oh, goodness gracious. First, I want to validate the pain. I want to validate the deep longing, because these early in life circumstances get written in the limbic on our spirits. And then what happens is, here you are 63 years later, and that tape is still playing back. And so what I would encourage you to do is to take that unvarnished core memory and the emotions with it and take it to Jesus. I really want to serve you well here, and so I'm just kind of asking the Lord in real time what would be best. So in my book, and again, I don't mean to point you to a product or a resource, but in my book, in either chapter 9 or 10, I actually walk people through some listening prayer where you can go back into these core memories and find out what the Lord has to say. I would encourage you to do that when you get a copy of my book. But more specifically, what I'd like to suggest to you today is there is a default identity statement or belief statement I believe you have been hanging on to since 8 years old for these last 63 years. And oftentimes, it has been with you for so long, you don't even recognize its presence. And so I would just, again, I cannot fill the void with your words. I'm not trying to assume anything. But hearing your story, I wonder if there is this default false identity, I am belief statement of like, I'm disposable, I'm forgettable, I am fatally flawed, I am whatever that might be.
1: Unworthy. Unworthy
2: yeah.
1: of love.
2: Yes. And see, the circumstance, as traumatic as it was, simply poured rocket fuel on this core wound. And now you got to get to that core wound with the aid of the Holy Spirit, looking back through the redemption and the blood of Jesus to say, okay, wait a minute, where did this come from? Lord, what do you want me to know about this? Who do you call me? I think that is the core wound, is there's probably something along the way that happened that early on that said to you through an event, circumstance, ah, this is who I am. And at that young age, you received it. Oh, this is an indictment. He's not coming back because there's something wrong with me. And that's not the case at all. And at 71 now, you're going, that wouldn't be true. But guess what? It was written and encoded at age 8. And you now have been perhaps living subconsciously out of that untruth, trying to reconcile it, dealing with it on a surface level, and the Lord says, no, give me that false identity. Give me the unworthiness. And I think you got to go to him in truth. It's hard to, I don't know, sort of diagnose it further than that, but that would be my first take.
1: I agree, I've heard so many people say, how does that affect then my view of God as my father?
2: Oh my God, exactly, you know? Right.
1: So Elizabeth, hang on. I want to get some information from you. And, Chris, this is the first time I've met you. I've heard about your writing and about your program, and I've mentioned with the program you did with Lee Warren.
10: Yeah.
1: And what a good friend he is to you. Thank you for being faithful to the pain and the struggle and allowing God access to that grief so that he might mature you, might transform you, and that the healing that you've been through can leak over onto us as well. So thanks for doing that.
2: What a privilege.
1: Healing what you can't erase. Transform Your Mental, Emotional, and Spiritual Health from the Inside Out is written by Christopher Cook. It's our featured resource, chrisfabrylive.org. The other thing that I love that Chris talks about a lot in the book is that we have a presenting issue. There is something that is here. The reason I'm having pain is because of this. And what he says is there's often something deeper that God wants to put his finger on for us so that we can find transformation. It's always the issue that is behind the issue. And he walks you through scripture to show you the different places where that happens. So many places. Again, Healing What You Can't Erase by Christopher Cook. ChrisFavoryLive.org is the website. Thanks for your support, for coming along with us today. Rosie's back tomorrow. We're going to talk about writing letters on Chris Fabry Live, production of Moody Radio, a ministry of Moody Bible Institute.
6: If you are like most of us, you've wondered what heaven will be like. Perhaps you've had a loved one pass on and you long to be reunited. Or maybe you just need reassurance that it really does exist. None of us has been there, so how are we to know? Author Paul Enns answers those frequently asked questions such as, where is heaven? And what will we do there? How do we get there? In this personal and biblical study called Heaven Revealed, we discover that heaven is not far away, that we'll have new and improved bodies, and that heaven is a far cry from floating in the clouds. Dr. Al Mohler calls it a corrective to our neglect of heaven, and Dr. Erwin Lutzer calls it a delightful read. You needn't be worried about life beyond the grave. 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From Moody Publishers, the name you can trust, at your favorite local or online bookstores. Heaven Revealed.
10: You've probably heard of God described as our Heavenly Father. And that's not just some made-up title, and it's not an exaggeration. He is your Father in heaven, and he cares about you the way a loving father would care. If you've got something you want to tell him or talk to him about, he's all ears. Hey, my name's Kim. 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
11: Nicodemus knew the rules. 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
13: When was the last time you opened the Bible and approached the Word with awe and wonder? Today's a good day to tremble at God's Word. This is Susie Larson with another Grow and Go moment, helping you to discover and enjoy what God wants to do in and through you. In the book of John, chapter 8, verse 42, we read this. Jesus told them, "If God were your Father, you would love me, because I've come to you from God. I'm not here on my own, but he sent me." In every generation, there's a remnant that fears God and honors his name. Unfortunately, the Pharisees had fallen in love with their power. They believed their own press, and they used their position to manipulate systems and exploit the vulnerable. They'd fallen so far from the heart of God, they didn't even recognize him when he came to earth. Everything they accused Jesus of, they themselves were guilty of. Jesus finally replied to them, "If God were your Father, you'd love me." Same's true today. When we manipulate our faith to match our lives, when we pick and choose what we want to be true about God, we will find the Jesus of the Bible hard to understand and even offensive at times. But when we discern God's heart for righteousness, holiness, redemption, and deliverance, we will see Jesus as the much-needed Savior of the world. All wisdom comes from above. All truth originates from the Holy One. He's the only uncreated one. Think about it. All other religions are counterfeit. All other paths to God actually lead away from Him. Jesus is the way, the truth, and the life. Once we've seen Him for who He is, we've seen God for who He is. This is Susie Larson with another Grow and Go moment. For more resources, go to growandgotoday.com.
14: Doing what Jesus says doesn't always make sense. It's usually the complete opposite of what the world is telling you to do. But I say, love your enemies, pray for those who persecute you. In that way, you'll be acting as true children of your Father in heaven. For He gives His sunlight to both the evil and the good, and He sends rain on the just and unjust alike. Growing your faith with Matthew 5, verses 44 and 45.
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18: God's power is infinite. The psalmist says, Psalm 145, verse 3, that God is great and greatly to be praised. His greatness is unsearchable. God is so great that His greatness is unsearchable. God's greatness is so deep that you can never, ever get to the bottom of it.
15: Welcome to The Verdict, featuring the Bible teaching of Pastor John Monroe. Knowing and worshiping God should be our highest priority. But sometimes we begin to think of God in our own terms. So today on The Verdict, we continue to reset our perceptions about God by considering the question, is God infinite and eternal? It's part of our current series called What Would You Ask God? And to introduce today's message, here's Pastor John Monroe.
19: When I was in high school, I read a book by J.B. Phillips called Your God is Too Small. My mind was stretched, and I began to think of the God who's infinite and eternal. We're currently in the middle of a series on God and questions we would ask God. Here is today's question. Is God infinite and eternal? What size is your God? We tend to have overinflated views of ourselves and a God who's too small. We set up ourselves as little gods trying to control our tiny kingdoms. How foolish. Do you really want a God who fits in a box? A God of your own creation? Don't you want a God who is limitless and all-powerful? Let's learn more of the true, infinite, and eternal God.
18: An astronomer concluded his lecture about the Milky Way and was asked by a woman, if our world is so little and the universe is so great, can we believe that God pays any attention to us? Good question, wasn't it? The astronomer replied, Madam, that depends entirely on how big a God you believe in. What's the size of your God? I trust we believe in a big God, a huge God, an awesome God, a God who is so big that He's infinite and eternal. Our great problem in life is that so often we are self-centered, even in our Christianity, even in our worship, rather than being God-centered. And so often we want a God that we can contain, a convenient God, a God that we use for our own purposes, a God that we have, as it were, in our little box, And when the emergencies of life come, we turn and we open up the little box. We tell God what to do. And if he does it, we then put him back to the next emergency. We want a God in the box. We're going to learn this morning that the true God is not a God in the box. He's a God who's so big, he's so huge, that the universe itself cannot contain him. Aren't you excited about knowing and loving and serving that kind of God? This is what the series on Questions We Ask God is all about. We don't want a pseudo-Christianity, a cultural Christianity, a false hype of manipulated emotion which pumps us up on a Sunday, but which leaves us so flat and empty on a Monday, and a kind of faith that is unable to sustain us in the storms as well as in the joys of life. We want to know the true God, the living God, the infinite God, the awesome God, the God and Father of our Lord Jesus Christ. We seek, I trust, the eternal God. The Apostle Paul wrote in 1 Corinthians 14 about the experience of the people of God as they come together to worship. And he said, if when you're worshiping in the Spirit and in the truth, this may well happen, that an unbeliever comes into the local church, into the local assembly of the people of God, and as that unbeliever is aware of God's people worshiping, something will happen. That unbeliever will fall on his face, worshiping God and saying, God is certainly among you. Wouldn't that be wonderful? That some person who's very skeptical this morning, as you come and as you have heard us worship, perhaps you haven't joined in the worship because you're not sure if you know this God, but you understand that there is something. That some person who's very skeptical this morning, as you come and as you have heard us worship, powering presence and power of Almighty God. And so it is essential that we know and worship and love and serve not the God of our imagination, not a God in a box, not a God of cultural Christianity, but the true God, the biblical God. And knowing this God, the only God, will transform your life now. And knowing this God will be the theme of our eternal existence. Today we're considering this question: is God infinite and eternal? Let me ask you to open your Bibles to the book of Job, chapter 11. I find myself saying Job, that's why I'm going back to Scotland, so I can say it right. Because I'm getting tired of people who talk in a strange way trying to tell me how to talk English. And I say to them, we were talking like this before you were talking like that. So there it is. But if you like, I'm flexible. Job, chapter 11. Verse 7. We're going to see that God is infinite. And here, Job is talking about the infinity of God. Chapter 11, verse 7. Can you discover the depths of God? Can you? Can you discover the depths of God? Can you discover the limits of the Almighty? They are as high as the heavens. What can you do? Deeper than Sheol, what can you know? Its measure is longer than the earth and broader than the sea. Job is saying that God is infinite. By saying that God is infinite, we mean that God in his being and perfections is absolutely free from all limitations, from all conditions, and from all restrictions. We are finite. All of us have our limits. Of course we do. You may be rich, your riches have a limit. You may be strong, your strength has a limit. You may be wise, your wisdom has a limit. You are finite, but God, and only God, is infinite. Psalm 147, verse 5 says that God is so wise that his understanding is infinite. The NIV says his understanding is without limit. That's good. That's what infinite means, that God has no limits. All of the attributes of God, whatever you think of God, his love, his holiness, his righteousness, his power, all of the attributes of God are held by God to an unlimited degree, to infinity. That is, God possesses all of his attributes infinitely. He is infinite in his perfections. He is infinite in his glory. He is absolutely free from all limitations, all conditions, all restrictions, none of them applying to God, because God is infinite. Some examples of God's infinity. Job 5, verse 9. God does great and unsearchable things, wonders without number, wonders without number. That is, that God's power is infinite. The psalmist says, Psalm 145, verse 3, that God is great and greatly to be praised. His greatness is unsearchable. It is unsearchable. God is so great that his greatness is unsearchable. God's greatness is so deep that you can never ever get to the bottom of it. God's greatness and his power are so high that you'll never get to the top of them. It's impossible to quantify the greatness of God, the power of God, because God is infinite as to his greatness. The infinity of God in the greatness of God, the power of God, because God is infinite as to his greatness. The infinity of God in relation to space is called his immensity, or looking at it another way, his omnipresence. Little boy asks his dad, "Dad, how big is God?" God is so big that he is immeasurable. He is infinitely big. He is immense to an infinite degree. God is so big that he transcends all spatial limitations. God is so big that he's not confined to any one point of space or excluded or absent from any part of space. God is so big that wherever you go, he's there. He fills all space, absolutely. That's how big God is. Pretty big, isn't it? He's so big that you can never get away from him. When Solomon was building his temple, we read, 1 Kings 8, verse 13, "I have surely built you a lofty house, a magnificent temple, a place for your dwelling place forever." But then in verse 27 of 1 Kings 8, he asks this question, "But will God indeed dwell on the earth?" Is it really possible to put God in a box, even if it is a magnificent temple? Solomon says, "Behold, heaven and the highest heaven cannot contain you, how much less this house which I have built." Solomon understands that God is so big that all of earth, all of space, the highest heaven, all of them combined are not big enough to contain God. How big is God? As to size, God is infinite. He's so big that wherever you go, God is there. That's what we mean, that God is omnipresent. Omnipresence means that God is present in the totality of his being at each point in space. That's God. Turn with me to Jeremiah chapter 23, where we will see this somewhere in the middle of your Bible. Jeremiah chapter 23 and verse 23. Jeremiah is telling us that God is so big that you can never get away from God. God is so big, don't try to hide from God. Don't try to run away from God. He's that big. Jeremiah 23, verse 23. "Am I a God who is near, declares the Lord, and not a God far off? Can a man hide himself in hiding places so I do not see him, declares the Lord?" You ever feel like getting away from God? Of course you do. We're all a bit like Jonah, aren't we? Don't try to do it. Why? End of verse 24. "Do I not fill the heavens and the earth, declares the Lord?" He fills all of the earth. He fills all of space. He fills all of heaven. He's that big. He's infinite in his size. Wherever you go, wherever you are, God is there. Why? God is infinite as to his size. He's infinite as to space. He is immense. God is infinite as to his attributes. He is perfect. He is loving to an infinite degree. He is holy to an infinite degree. God is infinite as to his knowledge. We say he is omniscient. God knows everything about everything. God is infinite as to his power. He is omnipotent. God can do everything. consistent with himself. God is infinite as to his content. He is all sufficient. He needs nothing. We saw that last week as we thought of the Trinity, the self-existent, self-contained God, the eternal I am. God is infinite as to his constancy. He is immutable. He never changes. What a great God. No wonder we sometimes sing, how great is our God. How great you are. Utterly reliable, magnificently awesome, always worthy of our worship. However much we study this God, however much we read of this God and worship him and serve him, we are amazed at his greatness. Why? Because this God, the true God, the living God, the God who has revealed himself perfectly in Jesus Christ, is an infinite God. Now let's consider another aspect of God's infinity, which is that God is eternal. If he's infinite, it also follows that he is eternal. He is always existing. What's the meaning of God's eternality? God is infinite as regards to time. He is eternal. Can I remind you that you are finite? We live in time. God is eternal. And there are frequent references to God's eternality throughout Scripture. Abraham called on the name of the Lord in Genesis 21, verse 33. He called on the name of the Lord, El Olam, that is, the everlasting God. The first reference in Scripture to God being referred to as eternal is there in Genesis 1, verse 21, verse 33. Where Abraham is reminded that this God in whom he trusts, this God who is his shield, this God who gives him these promises of land and of greatness and of a great family, this God can give these kind of promises because he is the eternal God. What do you mean that God is eternal? That means that God existed before time existed. And God will continue to exist when time does not exist, because God created time and God is not limited by time. God, in fact, exists outside of our time frame. It's difficult to get your mind around, isn't it? But look at 2 Peter, New Testament. 2 Peter chapter 3, where we will see this. We can't imagine an existence apart from time. But God existed before time because God created time. And God exists outside of our time frame. 2 Peter 3, verse 8. And do not let this one fact escape your notice, beloved, that with the Lord, one day is as 1,000 years. And 1,000 years as one day. To us, a day and 1,000 years are totally different. 1,000 years, just like a day to God. Why? Because God exists out of our time frame. God is eternal. Turn back to Acts chapter 17. A friend of mine was just in Athens and told me how wonderful it was to be there on Mars Hill. And he read the scripture from Acts 17. We're just going to read one verse, verse 26. Acts 17, verse 26. Paul is talking not about the unknown God, but the true God, the one who gives to all life and breath and all things. Verse 26. And he made from one every nation of mankind to live in all the face of the earth, having determined their appointed times and the boundaries of their habitation. That is, that God is above time and controls time, because God is eternal. Moses' great statement in Psalm 90, where he refers to the Lord as being God from everlasting to everlasting. That's God. He's eternal. God was never born. God will never die. God has no beginning. God has no end. Says Paul in the New Testament, he is the King eternal. King eternal. No king, no queen is eternal. Queen Elizabeth II of the United Kingdom, she one day will die. She is not the Queen eternal. Our God, the King of kings, is the King eternal. He will always reign, always has reigned. He is the King eternal. And God's eternality means that he exists endlessly out of time. He is the eternal I am. I am who I am. Revelation 4 verse 8, the Lord God is the Almighty who was and who is to come. He is the eternal I am. His existence exists endlessly, backwards and forwards, throughout every moment of time. His years have no end. No beginning, never growing old, never dying. He will exist forever and ever. He is the great eternal God without beginning and without end. Wouldn't you want to know that kind of God? That's a God worthy of your worship. That's a God who will transform your life. That's a God who amazingly is seeking a personal relationship with you. This great God who made you and who is eternal, who is so great. And he comes to you and to me seeking your worship, seeking your praise, seeking a relationship with you. He is the eternal God existing outside of time, but in the incarnation, coming into time in his Son, Jesus Christ. Someone has illustrated it this way. You're watching a parade pass in front of you, one float at a time. There are many floats in the parade, but you only experience them one at a time as they pass in front of you. But high up in the Goodyear blimp, someone is looking down. And from the perspective of the people in the Goodyear blimp, they see the whole parade. They see all the floats. You only see them one at a time, but they see them all from their perspective. They see the whole parade from start to finish. Why? Because of their perspective. Well, God's perspective is eternal. Our perspective is restricted by time, but God's perspective is eternal. Listen to Isaiah in chapter 46. Verse 9, a scripture we've seen before. Remember the former times long past, for I am God and there is no other. I am God and there is no one like me, declaring the end from the beginning and ancient times, things which have not been done. God knows the end of history from the beginning. God knows the end of the ball game before the ball is even kicked. Why? Because he exists in eternity. And he sees everything in front of him. There is and there are no surprises with God. Surprises with us? Absolutely. We don't know what's going to happen by the end of this day. We don't know what's going to happen tomorrow morning. None of us do. We may get a huge surprise. Life may take an unexpected turn, but never with God. God is never surprised. God is never knocked off balance. Why? Because he is eternal. And he sees everything from the beginning to the end. We, on the other hand, are finite beings. God is infinite. We are finite. God is eternal. We are in time. We all have our limitations and restrictions. That's why it's very difficult for us to understand these concepts of infinity and eternality. We measure our life by time, by years, by months, by days, by hours, by minutes and seconds. We can't live yesterday. Yesterday has gone. You say it was a wonderful day. I'd like to relive it. Absolutely impossible. You can't go back. You say it was a miserable day. I'm glad it's over. Well, it's over. Tomorrow may be the best day of your life, maybe the worst. I don't know. But you can't live in tomorrow. All you have, unlike God, who is eternal, who exists endlessly backwards and forwards throughout all of time because he is eternal, all we have is today, this day, this moment. That's why the Bible says today is the day of salvation. Don't boast of tomorrow. God can boast of tomorrow because God knows exactly what's going to happen tomorrow. You don't. You have today. Today, if God speaks with you, get right with him. Today, if God is speaking to you, don't ignore his voice. A past president of the Procrastinators Club of America said, quote, people who rush around and never relax and get all worried about being on time are people who die early. Then they are referred to as the late Mr. So-and-so. The procrastinators say, why not be late while you're alive? It's surprising how many problems become less important or even disappear if you postpone them. Some of you adopt that philosophy in life. I don't think it's a good philosophy. The fact is, time is our common commodity, isn't it?
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20: Well, what's your verdict? 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
21: If you want to know more about God, the one who loves you, that created this universe, you simply have to look at the life of Jesus. My name is Wyatt. You're listening to Faith Radio. This is something that dawned on me the other day as I was reading through Hebrews chapter 1, verse 3. It says this about Jesus. He is the radiance of the glory of God and the exact imprint of His nature. And He upholds the universe by the word of His power. It's pretty remarkable when you think about that. If you want to know more about God, His nature, look at Jesus, His mercy, His grace, how He taught, how He lived His life. Jesus is, in fact, one of three aspects of the Trinity, right? He is God. Jesus existed before everything around us existed, and He still exists today, too. Just dawned on me. I thought it was interesting. Hopefully that encourages you and gives you a new perspective on God and how much He loves you and cares about you. Again, that's Hebrews 1:3. If you're interested in learning more about that, go read the Gospels as well and know that God cares about you. And we know that to be true because of the life of Jesus.
22: If you want to describe to someone what love is, it may be best to point to who love is. Because the truth is, God is love. 1 John 4, verse 8 says this, "Whoever does not love does not know God, because God is love." In God's Word, when opening the Bible, this is made clear. 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
24: You make new connections in your brain when you change one from thinking one thing to another thing. 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I'm going to give you some dopamine. I'm going to lay down some new synaptic connections and make your frontal lobes activate more fast, more quickly instead of your amygdala, so you're not as afraid all the time. But your brain will begin to change in real time. That's what I mean by self-brain surgery. It's real structural change that helps you navigate life in a way that adorns the gospel, in a way that helps you bear each other's burdens, in a way that keeps your mind set on the spirit and not on the flesh. That's how you overcome. That's how you be transformed. That's how we get it done.
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3: God will use any means to bring us into alignment with His will. In Jonah, He used a fish, and later used something even more surprising, a worm. Today on Turning Point, Dr. David Jeremiah wraps up his series, Jonah the Runaway Prophet, with a look at how God used that tiny worm to make a big change in Jonah's heart. To introduce today's eye-opening message, Worm Theology, here's David.
4: Well, this is a surprising discovery when you read the book of Jonah. You aren't quite prepared for this part of the story. It sort of slips on your blind side, and there it is. God using a little worm to teach Jonah a lesson. We'll get to it in just a moment. You don't want to miss today's program. Hey, we are working very diligently to prepare you for the beginning of a new book that comes out in October. I haven't said much about it. There's a lot of stuff going on the internet from Turning Point about it. But the book is called The Battle for Your Soul, and the pre-sale is underway right now through October the 5th. You can get more information about it at our website, and we would like to have you involved in this. We'd love for you to have a copy of this book before it goes on sale in the bookstores. And we are really excited about the powerful message in this book. Here now is our interesting discussion of worm theology. Jonah chapter 4 is one of the most unusual endings of all of Scripture. If we were writing the story of Jonah, we would have probably quit at the end of chapter 3, the story of the great revival. That feels like the natural conclusion. But God doesn't stop there. No, God has more for us to learn. He gives us one more chapter, and before we're finished, we will see why that chapter matters so much. We notice, first of all, the passion of Jonah in the first verse of chapter 4. It says, but it displeased Jonah exceedingly, and he became angry. What was Jonah so upset about? He was upset because the city of Nineveh had repented from the greatest to the least, even including the animals, according to the text. There had been a massive revival led by Jonah, and he was upset about it. I can't imagine that. In his heart, if he'd been right, he would have been doing all he could to set up ways to move through the city and disciple all the new believers. He would have been like Barnabas in the New Testament. When God blessed his work, he summoned Paul to help him. He should have been running around calling all the other prophets that he knew, saying, hey, come on over here and help me get this thing going, because a lot of people are coming to God in Nineveh and we need help to help them get started right. But instead, Jonah was displeased and he was very angry. And the word anger in the Hebrew language is a word which means to boil or to burn. In other words, Jonah was hot. One commentator said Jonah's problem was that he had been concerned about his own reputation, because he'd been walking up and down through the city saying, in 40 days, God's going to destroy this city. And now that that wasn't going to happen, what would they think of Jonah? Or maybe someone said he was more concerned about God's reputation. He was looking out for God. How many of you know we don't have to look out for God? But he was looking out for God. You know, God's reputation is on the line. He said he

0: destroy the city, and now he's not going to do it. I mean, here's the greatest revival in history, and Jonah is angry instead of rejoicing for what God has done. He's focused on what did not happen rather than celebrating mercy. He is troubled by it. He reminds me of the story of the prodigal son in the New Testament. In the first part in Luke 15, the prodigal demands his inheritance and he's going to the far country. This is what Jonah did when he ran away from God at the beginning. He went to the far country. He went to Tarshish. But here in chapter 4, Jonah was more like the elder brother. The elder brother heard the music and the dancing for the one who had returned, and he was filled with anger. And the Bible says he was angry and would not go in. He didn't go to the party. Jonah was like that. God sent this incredible revival, and Jonah wanted nothing to do with it. So after the passion of Jonah, we see his prayer. In the first verse was his passion, verses 2 and 3, Jonah's prayer. So he prayed to the Lord, and he said, "Lord, was not this what I said when I was still in my country? Therefore I fled previously to Tarshish. For I knew that you are a gracious and merciful God, slow to anger and abundant in loving kindness, one who relents from doing harm. Therefore now, O Lord, please take my life from me, for it is better for me to die than to live." In verses 2 and 3, we see the prayer of Jonah. This is the second prayer of Jonah recorded in this book. The first one took place while he was in the belly of the whale. That was a little more intense than this one. That was a prayer of confession and repentance. But now Jonah is praying again, and this time, this self-righteous anger leads him to one of the most unusual prayers you will find in all the Bible. His prayer is both a confession and a complaint. First of all, the good part of his prayer, Jonah confesses what he knows about God. He said, "Lord, was this not what I knew when I was still in my country? I knew that you were a gracious and merciful God, that you were slow to anger and abundant in loving kindness, one who relents from doing harm." Jonah's problem wasn't what he didn't know about God. His problem was what he did know about God. In the first part of his prayer, Jonah explains why he was unwilling to go to Nineveh. His confession is centered on what he knew about God. He said, "God, you're gracious, merciful, slow to anger, abundant in loving kindness, and one who relents from doing harm." Did you know that this description, exactly like that, appears 7 other times in the Old Testament? Everywhere else it is used as a source of comfort or hope for God's people. Here, Jonah used it as a source of frustration. From personal experience, Jonah knew that if the wicked people of Nineveh changed their attitude toward God, he would forgive them. And that is what made him angry. He did not want Nineveh to respond. He did not want them to be spared. He wanted them to be judged. He did not like the people of Nineveh. He thought their time to get what was coming to them was here. His problem was not what he did know about God. His problem was what he did know about God. He knew God was gracious, merciful, and compassionate, and that was exactly what troubled him. I have to point out, Jonah was happy about when God's compassion worked for him. He just didn't want it to work for Nineveh. You say, that's terrible, but think about this. You're driving down the highway, and on this particular day, you are speeding. You look in your mirror and you see a police officer coming and you glance at your speedometer and you realize you are guilty. But the officer passes you and pulls over the driver who's in front of you who's also speeding. And you are happy. You are glad. Jonah was glad when God passed over him. He was not glad when God passed over Nineveh. That was his confession, and he knew that to be true about God. Notice his complaint. His complaint was, "Therefore, O Lord, please take my life from me, for it is better for me to die than to live." Students of human behavior have often noted a connection between hatred for others and pity for yourself. Jonah's complaining prayer sounds very much like the prayer of Elijah. under the juniper tree. Do you remember that story? Elijah had delivered God's message and carried out his command, but he felt like a failure. Queen Jezebel had threatened his life, and he became discouraged, and he ran into the wilderness and found a juniper tree, and he sat down and began to pout. And 1 Kings 19:4 says, he prayed that he might die and said, "It is enough, Lord, take my life, for I am no better than my father's." The interesting difference between Elijah and Jonah is this. Elijah wanted to die because he thought it was a failure. Jonah wanted to die because he knew he was a success. If you look carefully at Jonah's complaint, you will see the core of his problem. Right in the text it says, "It is better for me." Oh, Jonah's problem was spiritual myopia. All he could see was what was better for himself. Everything else was measured by how it affected him. He did not have the heart of God for others because he was consumed with himself. And when you look around today, it's not hard to see a bit of that same spirit. It's made its way into the church. Stay around long enough and you will hear someone say, "I'm not going to do that because my needs aren't being met." Huh. That kind of thinking is self-focused, and it often leaves your needs unmet because God's way is different. As you care for others, he takes care of you. If you want a friend, you got to be a friend. If you need encouragement, you got to encourage someone else. If you want to be valued, take time to value others. When you focus on others, you'll often find that your own needs are met along the way. But Jonah didn't understand that. He only saw what was best for Jonah, and now he's sitting there overwhelmed with self-pity, asking God to take his life. We come to the fourth verse and the probing of Jonah. By all standards, God was going to put Jonah to death right there. I mean, he deserved it. He deserved to die. God had pursued him, corrected him, used him, and now Jonah stood in open defiance of God. Have you ever thought about what would you do with Jonah if you were God? We probably wouldn't have anywhere near the patience God had. If God had dealt with him strictly in justice, Jonah would have been finished. But instead, in kindness and patience, God reached out to him. And I love what God does. He teaches us a lot about how to deal with people. He doesn't accuse him. He asks him a question. Let me just say, that's a good way to interact with people when you're in a point of contention. Questions are better than accusations. Here's what God said. "Jonah, is it right for you to be angry?" Question makes a man examine his own heart. But you know what happened? Jonah didn't even answer him. You can look far and wide. He was so angry with God, he didn't even respond. Instead of repenting, he sank deeper into self-pity and he went out to find a place to pout. So we go from the probing of Jonah to the protest of Jonah in verse 5. "So Jonah went out of the city and he sat on the east side of the city. There he made himself a shelter and he sat under in the shade till he might see what would become of the city." Now, folks, this is really interesting. It is obvious from the text that Jonah was still hoping God might destroy Nineveh. God sent a revival and Jonah's going out to watch and see if God doesn't come through and wipe them out, because he went up and down the city saying everything about God destroying the city. If God was going to do it, Jonah wanted to have a good place to watch, so he got himself a good seat. He went to the east side of the city, found a vantage point, settled in to see what would happen. Two expressions in this verse reveal his heart. First of all, the Bible says he went out. He left the presence of God. He walked away from the revival. He turned his back on what God was doing. All around him, people were repenting, crying out to God, seeking forgiveness. Everywhere Jonah looked, he could see the evidence of God's mercy and grace, and he could not stand it, and he did not want to be a part of it. You say, how could Jonah be like that? And yet, we've all seen it. When God begins to move and when lives are changed and people are saved, or there's something going on in your high school that's amazing, a lot of people stand back and they criticize and they'll say stuff like, "That's way too emotional for me." Or, "People are being pressured." Or, "That's not real." And to be sure, not everything that looks like a revival is actually a revival, but Scripture calls us to be discerning. But sometimes that discernment can turn into a critical and cynical spirit where we question everything and we trust nothing, and before long we find ourselves like Jonah. We miss out on what God is doing. So he went out, but the scripture says he sat down. He chose a place east of the city. He built a little shelter to protect himself from the sun, and he sat there with a defiant spirit. You can almost hear him saying, "All right, God, I'm here, now do it. You said you would destroy this city. I told them you would. Now bring it down. I'm not leaving until you do." That was Jonah, sitting outside the city waiting for judgment when God had chosen to show mercy. Jonah just couldn't stand it. He hated the Ninevites so much. Verses 6 through 8 of the fourth chapter show us Jonah's preservation. God is now going to start to work on Jonah again, one-on-one. And let me suggest to you men and women that when God works on you, he's got an incredible inventory of stuff he can use to work on you. I mean, he is in control of the whole universe. And it's amazing what God is going to do to work on Jonah. It's an amazing story. And the Lord prepared a plant and made it come up over Jonah that it might be shade for his head to deliver him from his misery. So Jonah was very grateful for the plant. This is the second time God has prepared something for Jonah. Back in the first chapter, the Bible says he prepared a great fish for Jonah. Now he's preparing a plant for Jonah. He's got a couple more things to prepare later on. Most people believe this was a fast-growing vine like a castor oil plant with large leaves that provided shade. And the plant grew quickly because God prepared it. And when it spread its leaves over Jonah and gave him relief from the heat, the Bible says Jonah was very grateful. The King James Version says he was exceedingly glad. Isn't that interesting? The first time in the whole book that Jonah is happy. He was exceedingly angry in verse 1. He's exceedingly grateful in verse 6. And in verse 9, he's exceedingly angry again. He's mad, then he's glad, then he's mad again. He's a man driven by his emotions. And what made him happy? A plant. That raises a question. What makes you happy? Because what brings you joy often reveals the condition of your heart. Happiness comes in many forms. Sometimes it's a house, sometimes it's a car, sometimes it's a hobby, a possession, something we enjoy, and if we're not careful, we become attached to those things. But notice what happens next. The Lord gives and the Lord takes away. Blessed be the name of the Lord, right? But as morning dawned the next day, God prepared a worm, and it so damaged the plant that it withered. And it happened when the sun arose that God prepared a vehement east wind, and the sun beat on Jonah's head so that he grew faint. Then he wished death for himself, and he said, "It is better for me to die than to live." The Bible says that God prepared a worm. It attacked the plant, and it withered. The shade was gone. Then God prepared a scorching east wind, and the sun beat down on Jonah's head until he grew faint. God prepared the fish to redirect Jonah, but to correct Jonah's heart, he prepared three things: a plant, a worm, and a wind. And Jonah lost his shade. Now he's sitting in the heat, the wind blowing against him like a furnace, and the comfort God gave him has been taken away. And once again, Jonah is angry. And the text says he would rather die than live. We are not so different from Jonah. We get attached to the plants in our lives. And when those things begin to take the place of God, the Lord has a way of dealing with us. God prepares plants and God prepares worms. If we will not release those things to him, he knows how to remove them, not to harm us, but to teach us. Notice the pouting of Jonah in verse 9. Then God said to Jonah, "Is it right for you to be angry about the plant?" And Jonah said, "It is right for me to be angry even to death." Jonah was mad, then he was glad, and now he's mad again. But notice this, at least now he's talking to God, because last time he wouldn't even answer him. The last time he would not even answer God, and now he responds and he says he has the right to be angry even if it kills him. And this reminds us of Jonah's real problem from the beginning. Jonah knew a great deal about God, but he did not truly know God. He did not understand God's heart. Through all of his years of ministry, he had never grasped the depth of God's love and mercy. And the pity of Jonah in verses 10 and 11, now watch this. God used Jonah's experience with the plant to teach him a lesson. And I got to tell you something. If you don't believe God is wise and you don't believe God knows how to do what he does, just listen to this. But the Lord said to Jonah, Jonah, you've had pity on the plant for which you have not labored, nor made it grow, which came up in a night and perished in a night. And should I not pity Nineveh, that great city in which are more than 120,000 persons who cannot discern between right hand and left and much livestock? Jonah had pity on something that had no soul, no life beyond a moment, yet he was angry that God would pity a city full of people. God reminds him that Nineveh was full of people, including many children who were too young to understand right from wrong, along with many animals. In other words, Jonah, you care about a plant. Should I not care about people? Should I not care about children? Should I not care about a city full of life? The contrast is overwhelming. The plant lasted a day. Souls of people are for eternity. The loss of a plant is nothing, but the loss of a city would be devastating. This was a defining moment for Jonah. God was exposing his heart. Jonah, you had no compassion. You obeyed, but you did not care. You spoke my message, but you did not share my heart. As we bring this series to a close, I want to ask you just a few questions. But first, notice something. This book begins in an unusual way, and it ends the same way. The final verse is a question, and it is never answered. It just sort of hangs out there. It lingers so that every time you think about Jonah, you hear that question. Jonah, you had pity on a plant. Should I not have pity on a city? That question is meant for all of us. Here's my question. Number one, is comfort more important than compassion? God was asking Jonah, is your comfort more important than my compassion? Jonah was wrapped up in his shade. He was focused on his own comfort. He was ignoring God's heart for people. We enjoy the things that God gives us, and rightly so. He provides for us and cares for our needs. But when those things become so important that we no longer have time for God, something is wrong. When our lives are consumed with what we have, we lose sight of what matters. It's a simple test. If it all disappeared tomorrow, would you still want to serve God? This is not about how much you have. It's about whether what you have has you. Question number two, is the material more important than the spiritual? There's a big misunderstanding about this. Most people think the material is the real life and the spiritual is sort of a not real life. But the opposite is true. The material is temporary. The spiritual is eternal. The spiritual is reality. Third question, is the temporal more important than the eternal? The plant was temporary. Jonah was focused on the plant. It had a one-day lifespan, and it was gone. The people of Nineveh were eternal. God's heart was stirred for people, especially for those who were vulnerable and unaware. This is the heart of God, and we are called to live with eternity in view, to care for souls, to invest in lives, to see people the way God sees them. I've told you many times, there's only two things that are eternal. Only two things are going to survive the ultimate on this earth. One of them is the Word of God, and the other are the souls of men and women. Where are we putting our emphasis? The message of Jonah is not just about obedience. It is about compassion. It is about aligning our hearts with God's heart. God is saying, I have a great heart for people. What about you? What about me? God needs to reinvigorate our hearts for his purpose. Our goal should be to go to heaven and take as many people with us as we can. When we have that compassion in our hearts, God can use us.
1: Amen. Well, I hope that's what's in your heart. And if it is true that it is in your heart, it will be in your life. And it will be evident in what you do every day. We are at the end of our discussion of the book of Jonah. We'll have some incidental messages on other things between now and the first of the month. But if you have enjoyed the study of Jonah, be sure to get the study guide and the CD package from Turning Point. Go to davidjeremiah.org, and there you will find all the information you need to get these products shipped to your home, and you can use them in many ways going forward. The reason I say that today with urgency is we don't talk about these individual studies except when they're on the air. And it'll be some time before we do Jonah again, I promise you. So if you're interested in this book, this is the time to take action. Have a wonderful day. We'll see you next time right here on this good station. I'm David Jeremiah. Thank you for listening.
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0: Welcome to Truth for Life, where today Alistair Begg shares dramatic stories of Jesus healing two men, a hopeless leper and a helpless paralytic. And while these afflictions are certainly devastating, there is a condition that supersedes all other ailments. What is it? Well, to find out, let's turn in our Bibles to chapter 1 in the Gospel of Mark. We're beginning with verse 40.
1: The material and bodily benefits were not and are not the things that matter most. And that is something that we really need to take on board if we're going to study the Bible, because the Bible challenges our preoccupation with time and introduces us to eternity. It challenges our preoccupation with materialism and the things that are tangible and seen and introduces us to an invisible world, and actually goes as far as to say that the things that are seen are temporal and pass away, and the things that are unseen are eternal. And as the crowd begins to rush to Jesus, their preoccupation, understandably and almost inevitably, is with that which is material and tangible and bodily. And in these two incidents, this truth is going to come home forcibly. First of all, then, we're going to look at this man with leprosy who is wonderfully restored by Jesus. The man's condition is stated in the opening phrase, a man with leprosy. Now, the reason it's stated so frankly and boldly is because he was defined by his disease. And rather than me make an attempt to try and explain the disease of leprosy to you, let me give you just one quote from a commentary on the book of Leviticus by R.K. Harrison, an Old Testament scholar. Listen carefully to this, so that we might understand the phrase, a man with leprosy. A diagnosis of leprosy was as much of a death sentence to the ancient Israelites as news about an advanced malignancy would be to a modern patient. It's a cancer diagnosis. The diagnostic guidelines furnished for the priest physician would prevent him from bringing unnecessary sorrow and hardship to his countrymen, while at the same time ensuring the health of the community. Once a man was branded as a leper, he had to adopt the posture of a mourner by tearing his clothes, allowing his hair to become unkempt, covering his beard or mustache, and crying unclean. He had to live outside the camp or perhaps in company with other lepers. But his existence was nothing more than a living death. Unless there was a quick remission of the disease, the victim of clinical leprosy knew that his condition would be of lengthy duration and that its loathsome nature would prohibit significant contact with society. Most of all, the leper would be cut off from spiritual fellowship with the covenant people, and in a real sense would be without hope and without God in the world. That is this man's condition. And the gravity of his condition is matched by the intensity of his approach. You will notice the way in which Mark puts it very graphically. The man with leprosy came to him, begged him, kneeling down. The man, a leper, puts himself within touching distance of Jesus. You're not supposed to do that if you're a leper. You're supposed to stay as far away as possible. Therefore, it must surely be an indication of how badly he wanted to get to Jesus. The reputation of Jesus having preceded him. And the man, you see from the text, is absolutely convinced of Jesus' ability to restore him to both health and society. If you are willing, you can make me clean. That's his condition. Secondly, Jesus' compassion. Verse 41 begins with the phrase, filled with compassion. It's a very strong verb. It's used elsewhere in the Bible. Those of you who remember the story of the prodigal sons, of the love of the father, will perhaps remember that this very phrase is found in Luke 15 and verse 20, describing the response of the father to the sight of his long-lost son. Remember it? And when he was still a long way off, his father saw him and was filled with compassion for him. He overflowed with compassion. When he looked at this man, Jesus looked at the man, a man who had to announce that he was unclean, a man who was shunned by society, a man who was distanced from the whole community of faith. Jesus looks at him and he is filled with compassion. It is because he is so full of compassion that it overflows from him. The only way that we will ever overflow with compassion is if we're full of compassion. The only other way that you will overflow with joy is if you're full of joy. You actually spill, we all spill out in our lives that which we're filled with. We're filled with ourselves, it just spills out. Jesus is filled with compassion. And he does what the rabbi said you mustn't do. The rabbi said that if you touch a leper, you become ceremonially unclean. So Jesus defies the ceremonial law and touches the leper. How long would it have been since this man had ever been touched by anyone other than another leper? He perhaps could never remember an occasion when somebody without the leprous community had actually touched him. And Jesus touches him, filled with compassion for him. He identifies himself with him. He gets down, as it were, into his circumstances. And when Paul finally summarizes the wonder of this, he says in 2 Corinthians 5:21 that God made him who knew no sin to become sin for us, so that in him we might become the righteousness of God. And by his touch of this man, he pictures the way in which Jesus takes upon himself all that we deserve as punishment for our sin, and in doing so gives to us everything that we do not deserve that is bound up in his righteousness. And there is no gap here. You will notice the man was instantaneously cured. Verse 42, immediately the leprosy left him and he was cured. Again, a wonderful picture of the instantaneous transformation of the gospel in a life. Now Jesus then gives a directive. The man's condition, Jesus' compassion, now Jesus' directive. The background to this, I'll leave you to read for yourself. Go to chapter 14 of the third book of the Bible, the book of Leviticus, and you can fill in all the blanks. Essentially, what Jesus tells him to do in going to the priest and offering the sacrifice of Moses is to do the right thing. It's quite an irony that Jesus, having countermanded, as it were, the ceremonial law, now tells this man to make sure that you keep the law. If you do this, says Jesus, it will be an expression of gratitude. You will be providing evidence to those to whom you go. And also it will be by this means that this man will be able to re-enter the community. In other words, there's a pragmatic dimension to this. If this man were simply to go out into the community and try to re-engage with things as a result of what had happened to him in Jesus, then people would have said, well, we don't recognize this at all. You have to go through the normal channels. You have to go to the priest. You have to do what Moses said in the law. If you're going to receive restitution and if you're going to receive the necessary paperwork and so on, so that you can join our exercise club. But you can't just join the exercise club because you said that you met Jesus someplace along the line. We don't know what you're talking about. So Jesus recognized that the essential nature of the man's restoration, not to health, for he's taken care of the restoration to health, but the restoration to the community, is directly tied to his obedience to the law of Moses. So the directive is clear, and you will notice then that the man's disobedience is quite striking. Jesus has already silenced the demons, verse 33 of chapter 1, verse 34 actually, he also drove out many demons, but he would not let the demons speak because they knew who he was. So he has silenced the demonic powers, and now this man refuses to keep quiet. He refuses to keep quiet. It's amazing, isn't it, really? I mean, I don't know how that man was supposed to do this, quite honestly. I mean, he was supposed to do it and be obedient. But he clearly couldn't handle it, and he didn't do it. Now, I don't want to cut him too much slack, because you will notice, as a result of his disobedience, Jesus could no longer enter a town openly and had to stay outside in lonely places. In other words, the man's disobedience hindered the development of the ministry of Jesus in the Galilean villages. That's what the text says. Because the man disobeyed Jesus, it had an impact on what Jesus was doing. But he disobeyed by telling all about Jesus. What kind of disobedience is that? He disobeys by telling the good news. Aren't we always supposed to tell the good news? Aren't we always supposed to talk about everything? Isn't it terrific when we all talk? No, let me just pause here. I won't delay here, but let me just pause and say that I think there is perhaps an inherent warning in this, that it is possible for us, by our witnessing, to prove a detriment to the cause of the gospel. Have you ever thought about that? That by our very witnessing, we may actually hinder the work of the gospel. That's hard for those of us who have big mouths, because we love to let it go, given it plenty of this. Oh, yes, I learned this, and I know this, and let me tell you about that, and you know this, and you've done that wrong, and everything else. And all of a sudden, before we know where we are, thinking we're advancing the cause of the gospel, we're actually driving people away. We're just a genuine nuisance. The command to go out and tell the world about Jesus is circumscribed by all of the other principles that are inherent in what it means to live for Christ and to be obedient to Christ. Sometimes our most eloquent statements will be found in silence. This man was supposed to be quiet. He wasn't quiet. And the impact is recorded for us there, isn't it? It changes the strategy of Jesus. He's no longer able to go into these towns. He stays outside. But there's no dip in popularity, as the final sentence of chapter 1 makes clear. Yet the people still came to him from everywhere. Mark is very expansive, isn't he? So he's told us already that all the sick and the demon-possessed came in the evening, that the whole town gathered at the door, and now the people were coming from absolutely everywhere. I think Mark wants us to know that this Jesus movement was really gaining momentum. Now, as a result of this, and after a few days, Jesus is back in Capernaum. Capernaum appears to have become now his home base. That's what verse 1 suggests. A few days later, when Jesus again entered Capernaum, people heard that he had come home. He had come home. And so verse 2 tells us that the crowd that gathered was so vast that there was no room left, not even outside the door. And notice what Jesus did. At the end of verse 2, he preached the word to them. This became a technical phrase, which by the time of Paul writing to Timothy in his second letter, says to him, Timothy, people are interested in this. They have itching ears. They want to hear that. They gather around them all kinds of people to say all kinds of things. But this is what I want you to do, Timothy. I want you to do what Jesus did. I want you to preach the word. And what was the word? The word that Jesus was preaching is in verse 15 of chapter 1, that the kingdom is near, and that repentance and faith is called for those who hear the call of the kingdom. In other words, while the majority of people were absolutely fascinated by miracles, Jesus was focused on telling them the good news. We're not going to pause on this either, but it is a very contemporary circumstance. You can gather a crowd fascinated by miracles and claims of the miraculous. Much harder to gather a crowd if you're going to tell them. We're going to look at Mark chapter 1, beginning at verse 40, and we're going to go through to verse 12 of chapter 2. They say, oh dear, what a dreadful bore. Can't you do something spectacular? Can't you do something so that we could all talk about it? Well, Jesus, of course, could do all of these things, but he determined he wasn't going to appeal to their fascination with that which was material and bodily. He was going to stick with the process and the focus of proclaiming the good news of the gospel, because that was and is what really matters. And this little story reveals that to us. I made a number of headings, and I'll just tell you what they are as I'm flying towards the conclusion. I wrote through the roof. In my notes at this point, through the roof. The ministry is going through the roof, not up the way, but down the way, with the arrival of this paralyzed man on a mat carried by four other men. They were clearly determined to get him to Jesus. There was no way that they were going to get down the street or through the front door of the house. And so one of them must have said, well, we don't have to put up with this. We'll just go through the roof. And up on the roof they go. Now, I can't imagine what it was like down below as Jesus has the group in the house and he's giving his instruction. And for somebody who's distressed by babies crying, I can't imagine if somebody took the roof off and clods of clay started falling on my head. I mean, that is a level of communication such as I've never encountered. So you can only but imagine that Jesus stops for a moment and this thing falls down in bits and pieces. And eventually there's a face poking down through the ceiling and looking up. And Jesus could have said, get them off the roof, I'm busy here. But apparently he said, well, the guy will either fall through or they'll drop him down or something, but we'll deal with it as it comes along. Imagine their faces, the faces of the people covered in dirt and sweat, and just waiting for Jesus to show them what they came to see, just waiting for another of these great miracles. But neither they, the group, the four, nor the people gathered, nor we, could ever be ready for what they heard. And then I wrote in my notes a provocative statement, which is there for you in verse 5. Jesus says, son, which is a term of endearment, son, your sins are forgiven. Now, can you imagine after all of that effort, getting the fellow down the street, up on the roof, digging a hole in the roof, dropping him down, and there he goes, finally is down before Jesus, mission accomplished, and they're all waiting for him to get up out of his bed, and Jesus says, your sins are forgiven. They're looking at one another on the roof. Wait a minute. We brought him here for a visible change. We didn't bring him here for an invisible forgiveness. What is this? What kind of statement is this? Is this not inappropriate? Is this statement irrelevant? The reason Jesus said what he said, and listen carefully, because this is the nub of this. The reason that Jesus said what he said was because he was putting his finger on the man's and everybody's greatest need, the need for forgiveness. He was going to show the man that the real need in his life did not have to do with his paralysis of body, but with his paralysis of soul. And so he addresses first things first. He's not disinterested in the man's physical condition. The record bears it out. He healed the man. Nor is Jesus unconcerned about your health, or about your marriage, or about your job, or about your unemployment, or your security. He is not unconcerned about all of these things, but first things first. Jesus wants for you the things that matter most, or we might put it better still, Jesus wants for us the thing that matters most. And that is that we should be restored to a relationship with God who has made us for himself. I then wrote in my notes, immediate conflict. And the conflict now comes not from the devil himself who had opposed Jesus in the wilderness, not from the demonic forces that had opposed him in the synagogue, but amazingly from the religious establishment. We might expect that these experts on the law, these people who understand the Old Testament scriptures, would immediately be on the side of this man who spoke in terms of compassion and forgiveness. But as Mark is about to make clear in what follows in his gospel, the stiffest opposition to Jesus is going to come from the religious establishment. Now, I don't want to get off on an anti-establishment diatribe, but I do want you to consider, because you're sensible people, just review church history and consider how often it is that the religious establishment seems to be absolutely bent on reinforcing all kinds of concepts and notions and minimizing the necessity of people coming to Jesus, acknowledging that they are without God and without hope in the world. Consider how easy it is for some other message to sound out from organized and sustained religion. Now, these men are immediately in conflict with Jesus. It's not that their theology is wrong. As you will notice, they realize that only God can forgive sin. What is wrong is their deduction, their powers of deduction, their logic is off. Who can forgive sins except God alone? That's right. Well, then this man must be guilty of blasphemy. No, not necessarily. Are you unable to entertain the alternative explanation that the one who has just said to this man, your sin is forgiven, is none other than God incarnate, God in the flesh? And so Jesus asks a question. I wrote that in my notes as well. Knowing what they were thinking, you will notice, Verse 8, Jesus challenged them to consider. He says, let me ask you, which is easier, to say to the paralytic, your sins are forgiven, or to say, get up, take your mat and walk? Well, clearly it's easier to say the former, isn't it? It's easier to say your sins are forgiven, because how can anybody verify that? How can you know whether it's happened or whether it hasn't happened? It's harder from this perspective to say the latter, to say, take up your mat and walk, because if it doesn't happen, then the speaker is immediately exposed to ridicule. So Jesus says, having said what is easy, now let me say what is hard, so that you will know that the Son of Man has authority on earth to forgive sins. How could Jesus with such ease pronounce forgiveness? Because he recognized that this forgiveness was about to be achieved at great cost to himself, in that he would be the very sacrifice for sins necessary to see men and women reconciled to God who had made them. He, by his death on the cross, was going to make it possible for the Christian to say, praise my soul, the King of heaven, to his feet your tribute bring. I'm ransomed, I'm healed, I'm restored, I'm forgiven. Who like me, his praise should say? Actually, it's not just difficult to say your sins are forgiven, it's impossible. For only God can forgive sins. Do you get it? The crowds flock to Jesus because they recognize that in his compassion he was able to touch them bodily and materially, as crowds flock to contemporary churches in America today. It is possible to preach in such a way as to suggest that that is actually why Jesus came, to fix your finances, to enable you with your teenage children, to put your marriage back together again, and so on. It's just sort of a divine psychotherapy program. And people will stay with that for a very long time. What is not so clearly heard is what Jesus said. I want your sins to be forgiven. Don't think for a minute that the reason Jesus came was simply to put you on your feet. He may put you on your feet, but he may not. But what he came to do was to restore you to a relationship with God who made you. And it would be better to lie flat on your back for all of your life and go to heaven than dance your way through your life and go to hell. That's why Jesus said, son, let's deal with first things first. The walking is not a problem. This is the issue.
0: 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Maybe today's message brought to mind family or friends or neighbors or co-workers who have not yet realized that their greatest need is forgiveness. And if that's the case, we have a short book written by Alistair that you can use to introduce others to Jesus. The book is titled The Man on the Middle Cross. This booklet tells the story of three people whose lives were changed when they met Jesus, including the paralyzed man we learned about today. It explains that each of these people had a desperate need, but they didn't realize their greatest need was to have their sins forgiven. The Man on the Middle Cross is available for purchase at our cost of just $1, so you can buy as many as you need and give them away widely. 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I'm Bob Lapine. What kind of people does Jesus call to follow him? The morally upright, the kind-hearted, those who are eager to serve? Tomorrow we'll consider the calling of an unlikely person. The Bible teaching of Alistair Begg is furnished by Truth for Life, where the learning is for living.
2: 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Hey, my name's Kim. 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I recently had that thinking about, well, my time on my phone. Yep, I'll admit it. I waste away hours and hours on that thing, and it's a great resource. It's kind of something you can't live without at this point. And yet, it can also be our greatest distraction from the things that are more meaningful and purposeful in life. And I had a moment of being convicted about some of the apps that I spend the most time on. You know how your phone can tell you how you spent your time? Ooh, social media, little games, things that don't really matter. 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
3: What would please the Lord right now in what I do, in the choices I make, in the commitments I give myself to? Paul's basically saying it's a no-brainer. When it comes to redeeming the time, there's only one surefire way, and that is to understand and then to implement God's will for you.

0: Every decision you make is shaping the person you're becoming. Welcome to Know the Truth with Philip DeCourcy, Senior Pastor of Kindred Community Church in Anaheim Hills, California. I'm Wayne Shepherd. Today, Pastor Philip shows us that God hasn't left us guessing about His will. We'll discover how God's Word brings clarity to life's biggest decisions, from choosing a spouse to charting a career. We'll also see why the wisest path is always the one that follows Him. Here's Pastor Philip with a message titled, No Time to Waste.
1: I want to return to a subject of the discipline of time. And if we're going to live on purpose, we've got to get a handle on the management of our time, because that's going to bleed into everything else that we do. And so in Ephesians chapter 5 and verse 15, we hear these words from Paul. I'm reading from the New King James translation of Scripture. See then that you walk circumspectly, not as fools, but as wise, redeeming the time, because the days are evil. Therefore, do not be unwise, but understand what the will of God is. Now, there's two thoughts, what I call the requirement and the reason. What's the reason behind the requirement? What's the impetus behind the imperative? You need, says Paul, to walk circumspectly. You need to be more deliberate and decisive about your walk with Christ. And that means redeeming the time. And I'll tell you why you must buy up every opportunity. Because what? The days are evil. The time is evil. If you're not going to use time for good and godly purposes, they will use it for evil, godless purposes. And the days are evil because men are busy being evil. And the only way we can stand in the way of that, the only way we can perhaps dike the deluge, is by being busy ourselves in spiritual pushback. What they call evil, you call good, and what they call good, you call evil. The days are evil, and here Paul cautions the Christians. He says, look, if the days are evil, one of the temptations you're going to find is to misuse your time like others are misusing theirs, to be a conformer rather than a transformer. Romans 12, 1 and 2, right? Don't be conformed to this world, but by the renewing of your mind, live out the will of God as you prove it day by day. And that's the caution here. They're getting up with no thought of God and His holy will. You must get up every morning consciously and deliberately thinking about God's will and how it can be fleshed out today in opportune ways. That's the caution. If you don't use it for good, they will use it for evil. And there's the call. The call indeed is to inject this world with some compensating goodness, to be the salt of the earth and the light of the world that Jesus talks about in Matthew chapter 5. Guys, the time is evil because we're living in a fallen, sin-cursed, devil-infested world where every imagination of man is evil, as in the days of Noah. And if it wasn't but for the rainbow of God's mercy, a flood tide of His wrath would sweep all men away. But as Paul says to the

0: patience, but God is rich in mercy to those who are the children of wrath. The Jew redeemed the time through the reproof of a godly life. Look at chapter 5 and verse 11. And have no fellowship with the unfruitful works of darkness, but rather expose them. That word expose is an interesting term in the Greek. It means to cross-examine. And I think there's a good thought there. Our lives ought to represent some spiritual pushback. Our lives must put the world on the defensive. Our righteousness and our virtue should cross-examine and question the way they act and the way they live. No, there's an alternative, we're saying. And it's a better alternative. We are not to hide from evil. We're to expose it and oppose it. And that's our calling, because the days are evil and we need to redeem the time. There's a story relating to an Anglican minister during the days of Cromwell. And Cromwell's one of my heroes, so to some degree I'm putting him in a bad light by the use of this story, but he tried to divest England of its monarchy. He tried to democratize England. And in democratizing the government, he also tried to disestablish the church. And so he ransacked the Anglican church in England. He defamed their clergy. And during this time, a man by the name of Robert Shirley ministered in a little English town called Staunton. And after his death, this epitaph was written of him. Here's what it says. And there's a phrase in it I just want to pick up. In the year of 1653, when all things sacred were throughout the nation destroyed or profaned, which isn't altogether true, but we'll run with it. This church was built to the glory of God by Sir Robert Shirley, whose singular praise it was to have done the best of things in the worst of times. I loved that phrase when I read something of that story one day. God, that's a great epitaph. To have lived your life, to have redeemed the time, to have died and fallen asleep in Christ, and for your friends and for society to write on your headstone and my headstone, in the worst of times, he did the best of things. He redeemed the time, even though the days were evil. Be perceptive, be preemptive, be prescriptive is the last thought here. Look, verse 17, therefore, do not be unwise, but understand what the will of God is. And here's the verse that will play into the series, where Paul is encouraging these Ephesians, indeed, not to be unwise, but to understand what the will of God is. And these verses we've been looking at are like cylinders of a telescope. One thought is an extension of the other thought. Did you see it? Be careful. Okay, Paul, what does it mean to be careful? Redeem the time. Okay, Paul, what does it mean to redeem the time? Do the will of God. That's the thought and the train of Paul's reasoning here. Paul is saying that there is no substitute for the confidence that at any time and in any place, you and I are obeying the will of the Father. There's just no substitute for that. Success anywhere else is failure here. We've got to live in a way that we do those things that please the Lord. Back up into verse 10 of the chapter we're looking at. In fact, we'll read from verse 8. For you were once darkness, but now you are light in the Lord. Walk as children of light, for the fruit of the Spirit is in all goodness, righteousness, and truth. There's that compensating goodness, that punching holes into the darkness, finding out what is acceptable to the Lord. What does it mean to redeem the time? It means, you know what? What would please the Lord right now in what I do, in the choices I make, in the commitments I give myself to, in the people I indeed give myself to also. Time's not going to allow me to do all that I would want to do here, but Paul's basically saying it's a no-brainer. It's a no-brainer. When it comes to redeeming the time, there's only one surefire way, and that is to understand and then to implement God's will for you. And that won't come automatically. That's something you've got to work at and give due diligence to. In fact, when he says here, therefore, do not be unwise, he's using a verb that means to become. Don't become unwise, implication being you could be moving towards the fulfillment of God's will, and then there's a misstep and you become unwise. Therefore, to know God's will and to do God's will is going to take constant oversight by you and me. Constant taking in of God's word, constant understanding of God's thoughts. Because this word to understand in verse 17 means to comprehend intellectually. It's to get our head around God's clear purposes for us. That's why Paul says in Romans 12, prove the will of God. How do you prove it? By the renewing of your mind. And guys, we have listened to too many Christian teachers that turn God's will into an Easter egg hunt. Or they turn it into some mystical experience. But it's not. For the most part, God's will is an open secret. It's the worst kept secret in the world. And yet I have listened to so many preachers, and as a young Christian, I got this impression that God's will was like a needle in a haystack. And I sweated feverishly and I acted fervently to try and find it. When all the while I needed to grasp that God's will is plainly taught in His Word for the most part. Now there is a general will and there is a particular will. The general will of God for all of us, which is the same for all of us, is taught in His Word. And the particular will that's unique to us is not taught in His Word. But as we understand His general will, we'll be better furnished and fitted to do His particular will. And so in the moments that I've left, I'm going to just take you on a quick excursion through some of the verses in God's Word. And I think as I apply it in the end here, it'll help you to understand what God's will is for you. And we're going to start with the big picture. See, some of you are thinking, what's God's will for me? Is it that job? Is it that girl? Is it that move? And those are all important questions, but you don't start there. You start with what's specific, what's clear, what's very clearly disclosed. And on the basis of those principles and the precepts that issue from them, you can make those other decisions. Let me help you see this. In 1 Timothy 2, verse 4, what do we read? God desires all men to be saved and to come to a knowledge of the truth. What's God's will for you? It's first of all that you receive the Lord Jesus, that you bend the knee in repentance and submission before Him who died on the cross for you. Because what is it if you gain the world? What is it if you make a success of your business? What is it if you make a triumph of your marriage? What is it if you've got a great circle of friends who love you? All those things are good. But if you're lost, it's all mute. And so you say, well, then what's the most important thing? The most important thing is for you to be sure that you've got a real abiding relationship with Jesus Christ. That's God's desire for you. God desires for all men to be saved. What's the second thing? It is God's will that we allow ourselves to come under the control of the blessed Holy Spirit. Go back to Ephesians 5. In fact, Paul goes on after verse 17 to tell us, okay, what's God's will? Not to be drunk with wine, verse 18, in which is dissipation, but be filled with the Spirit, speaking to one another in psalms and hymns and spiritual songs. When you and I got saved, that moment we were baptized by one Spirit into the body. We don't need to seek a baptism of the Spirit beyond the moment we trusted Christ. We do need to seek a continual filling. We do need to continually be under His control, because that's the image. The drunk man is under the influence of drink, and we must be under the influence of the Holy Spirit. But while he makes a comparison, he also makes a contrast. The drunk man under the influence of alcohol is out of control. But the evidence of being filled by the Spirit is being under control. To be filled by the Spirit and to be directed by the Word will mean that you have your life under control. Doesn't mean you'll be a deadpan Christian and you'll be sore and you don't know how to laugh and if you had her, let it down. No, it does mean that you're sober about the things of God and you're not wild and out of control. You're not being driven by impulses and emotions. But anyway, that's another part of God's will. You need to be saved. You need to be Spirit-filled. You need to be sexually pure. Look at 1 Thessalonians 4, verse 3. Write these things down, guys. For this is the will of God, your sanctification, that you should abstain from sexual immorality. You say, hey, Pastor, what's God's will for me? He desires that you're saved. What's God's will for me? Not to be drunk with wine, but to be filled with the Spirit. What's God's will for me? To stay sexually pure. God does not want you and I, prior to marriage or during marriage, to miss His good pleasure in sex. He wants us to retain the gift of sex and not to drink from the stolen, bitter waters of illicit pleasure. Here's another thing. Go back to 1 Thessalonians 5 again, verse 18. In everything give thanks. I told you God's will is the worst kept secret in the Bible. For this is the will of God for you. God wants you to give thanks in everything. That's another thing he wants you to do today. What does it mean to redeem the time? It means to live in the good of your salvation. It means to develop your relationship with the Holy Spirit through the Word of God. It means indeed to fight off the temptations of lust and sexual impurity. And it means this day to take account of your life and give thanks in it all. You mean it all? Yeah. Because all things can work together for good. And so the point is, you're to give thanks for the things that are directly good and the bad things that can become indirectly good. And that's another story. Fifth, it's God's will that you submit to everyone in civil authority. 1 Peter chapter 2, verse 13. What does Peter say? He says this, therefore submit yourselves to every ordinance of man for the Lord's sake, whether to the king as supreme or to governors or to those who are sent by him for the punishment of evildoers, for this is the will of God. We are to live such a radically different life as saved, spirit-filled, joyful, sexually pure Christians that as we submit to them, those who are not naturally predisposed to us, according to 15, by doing good, we put to silence their ignorance. One of God's will for you and I is to live such a radically different life that we silence the critics of the church. And if they're going to get us, they're going to have to make stuff up on us like they did with Daniel. Here's the last thought. It's God's will that we suffer at times for doing the right thing. That's another thing. Stay in 1 Peter, go to chapter 3, verse 17. For it is better if it is the will of God to suffer for doing good than for doing evil. There's God's will. God's will that you understand that morally speaking, as a person redeeming the time in evil days for the purpose of living out God's will, you're going to ultimately in your office, in the LA Fitness or wherever life finds you on a given time and a given day, you're going to be a square peg in a round world, or you're going to be a round peg in a square world, whatever way you want it. And sometimes by living the way you do, you're going to be mocked, ridiculed, and opposed. But that's okay. That's God's will. Jesus said, did they not hate me? And will they not hate you? These six principles, and we're only beginning to look at this subject, God's will according to these six principles really is not a guessing game. God's will is revealed in his word. We don't need a word of knowledge. We don't need to hear prophets. We don't need to have dreams and visions. It's the worst kept secret in the book. And you and I need to take these six statements. And whenever we have a thought that could lead to an action, we need to take it on a test drive. And we need to drive it in the direction of these six principles. So, God has a will for every man in this room, and it's the same. But we'll be fleshed out in particular ways which are individual and unique to us. We're not all married to the same woman. We don't all have the same job. So how do you take the general will of God, which is so clear and helps inform you in the particular incidences? Well, I turned those six principles into six questions. And I think if you think about it, they'll help you make a decision, whether it's choosing a spouse, a job, career. Listen to them. Is this something that the Holy Spirit is leading me to do? You think about his character, his person, and his work. Is this something the Holy Spirit is leading me to do? Because if it's God's will for you to be under his control, then when you make a decision, he must also control that decision. Secondly, is this something the Bible does not condemn? Since the Holy Spirit, under whose control I exist, wrote the Bible. And to be filled by him, according to Colossians, is to be filled by the word of Christ. So is this something that won't grieve the Holy Spirit? Is this something the Bible condones, or is this something the Bible condemns? Thirdly, is this something that is a threat to my purity or integrity? If we were to expand the whole idea of purity a little bit, it's the whole idea of holiness. Is what I'm about to do or give myself to that which will impinge upon my purity and integrity and character. If it isn't, we can do it. If it is, we should halt. Fourth, is this something I will do with unsullied joy? Because is it something you can give thanks to God for? Fifthly, is this something I can submit to man or God? Because we're to live under submission both to man's ordinances and God's law. And sixthly, is this something that entails the avoidance of costly discipleship? The thought is there, you know, when we're making decisions, don't always look for the easiest way out. Sometimes we have to say yes to things that are going to cost us for Christ. And sometimes we're driven to say yes to things because we know we don't have to pay a price for it. And so when you're thinking about God's will, don't be frightened to do the hard thing and suffer for doing the right thing. Five is there something I can submit to man or God? Is this something I can submit to man or God? Guys, history is on the move, and it's got purpose and it's got direction. And it's being governed by the will of God, and those that do his will abide forever. There's no time to waste. If we don't use time for good purposes, they will continue to use it for evil ones. There needs to be from us a compensating goodness. And we need to look at the flow of our days and our hours and minutes and be sensitive to those kairos moments, those turning points, whereby we can make a greater impact for the Lord Jesus Christ. And whether we are serving God in the employment of others or we're free to make choices that directly impact the kingdom, we've got to make them soon. Because we can so easily forget two magnitudes, the littleness of time and the vastness of eternity. Let's pray. And Lord, we pray indeed that we may be challenged to live more purposefully. That we may get about the business of truly understanding your will and doing it. That we may realize that time is short, only one life to live, and it's soon going to be past. Only what's done for Jesus will last. Oh God, help us to encourage each other so much the more as we see the day of his return approaching. Lord, help us not to go out into our society, which is so sin-infested, and throw our hands up in horror. But, oh God, help us to live so radically different in Jesus Christ that we will silence our critics, that we will win people's admiration and attention for Jesus Christ, and that indeed that this passage will become to us a gyroscope, setting our direction and helping us act and think more clearly. And everybody say, amen.
1: Amen. That's a prayer every one of us can make on our own. In a world that often pushes back against the gospel, our greatest testimony is a life that reflects Jesus Christ. When our words and our actions point people to him, God can use even the ordinary moments of life to make an eternal difference. I'm Wayne Shepherd. 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And join us next time for the start of a study in the book of Ruth called Everyday Faith. That's tomorrow on Know the Truth. Today's program was produced and sponsored by Know the Truth Incorporated. Jesus said, "You shall know the truth, and the truth shall make you free."

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3: I believe that I shall look upon the goodness of the Lord in the land of the living. Wait for the Lord. Be strong and let your heart take courage. Wait for the Lord. Psalm 27:13-14. This is Praying Through Scripture. I'm Christina Hannon. One thing I love about the Psalms is that they capture a broad spectrum of life circumstances and emotions. For example, Psalm 27 is full of confidence, but it is sung in the midst of fear. And so this psalm teaches us what faith can sound like while we're still living in the broken unease of life. It says, I believe. Even while I'm still scared, I believe the Lord is good. Would you pray with me? Father, you are good and faithful and near, and you don't abandon us in the middle of this story. You are always with us, and we have been promised your kingdom. Father, the struggles in this life have exposed our fears, and we see, Lord, that we are trusting in things other than you. Forgive us, Father, and help us to wait on you. Father, give us courage. Give us faith to believe that we will see your goodness. And Father, we ask that it wouldn't just be in the future, but Father, you would show us your goodness even now. You are our real and only hope, and you are the one that we are waiting on. It's in Jesus' name we pray. Amen. Thank you for joining me today. Until next time, keep delighting in God and seeking His face.
4: Doing what Jesus says doesn't always make sense. It's usually the complete opposite of what the world is telling you to do. But I say, love your enemies, pray for those who persecute you. In that way, you'll be acting as true children of your Father in heaven. For He gives His sunlight to both the evil and the good, and He sends rain on the just and unjust alike. 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
7: Blessed are those who are continually hungering and thirsting after righteousness, for they shall be filled.
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7: I think every Christian should look at themselves and say, I'm not content with where I'm at spiritually. There's more.

Visitors to the Holy Land are often able to visit the hillside where it's thought Jesus indeed delivered the Sermon on the Mount. It's right on the shore of the Sea of Galilee. It's inspiring to imagine Jesus talking with his disciples and the others gathered there. Pastor Greg Laurie has been there many times, and today on A New Beginning, he digs into Jesus' words that lay out the prescription for a truly rewarding life. It cuts through all the cultural fog about where happiness can be found.

0: the Beatitudes. They've been described as the beautiful attitudes or attitudes that should be. Another way you could sum them up is the be happy attitudes. All right, so let's read them together. We're going to read Matthew chapter 5, verse 2 down to verse 9. Then he opened his mouth and taught them, that would be the disciples, saying, blessed are the poor in spirit, for theirs is the kingdom of heaven. Blessed are they that mourn, for they shall be comforted. Blessed are the meek, for they shall inherit the earth. Blessed are they who hunger and thirst for righteousness, for they shall be filled. Blessed are the merciful, for they shall obtain mercy. Blessed are the pure in heart, for they shall see God. Blessed are the peacemakers, for they shall be called the sons of God. So there are the first Beatitudes. Now, this has been wrongly understood to be saying, blessed are the poor. This is not what Jesus said. He said, blessed are the poor in spirit. What does this mean? Happy people are humble people. Happy is the person who sees himself as they really are, lost, hopeless, and destitute, and desperately in need of God. That's what it means to be poor in spirit. So you have to see yourself for who you are. You have to see yourself as a sinner who really needs a savior. Beatitude number two, happy people are, I'll put in quotes, unhappy people. Happy people are unhappy people. Point number one, happy people are humble people. Number two, happy people are unhappy people. Verse four, blessed are they that mourn, for they shall be comforted. You could also translate this, happy are the unhappy. What? That doesn't make any sense to us. So to be happy, I need to be sad? Yes. In this way, you have to see yourself as you really are. I'm a sinner who needs a savior, and I'm sorry for what I've done, and I want to change, so I mourn over my condition. Listen, better to mourn now and laugh later than to laugh now and mourn later. Some people, all they want to do is laugh. All they want to do is get drunk and party and laugh and laugh and laugh. They don't even know what they're laughing at. Everything's funny to a drunk. But really, what is that all about? Solomon went on a sin binge, basically trying everything the world has to offer. And he said in Ecclesiastes 2, when I said, come on, let's give pleasure a try. Let's look for the good things in life. But I found it was meaningless. Solomon says, it's silly to be laughing all the time. What good does it do to only seek pleasure? You know, some people, they suppress tears. They should be crying, and instead they're laughing. The Bible says in 2 Corinthians 7:10, the kind of sorrow God wants us to experience leads us away from sin and results in salvation. There's no regret for that kind of sorrow, but worldly sorrow which lacks repentance results in spiritual death. In other words, hey, I'm sorry, and I'm sorry enough to stop. Beatitude number three, a happy person will be a meek person. A happy person will be a meek person. Blessed are the meek. Now, meekness is not celebrated in our culture, maybe because we don't understand what it is. For starters, meekness is not weakness. The best definition of meekness is power under constraint. It describes the breaking of a powerful stallion. So when you climb on a beautiful horse, the horse is submitting its will. It's not that it's lost its will. It's not that it's not stronger than you, but it has surrendered its will to the rider. So when the Bible talks of meekness, it doesn't mean I'm weak. It means I know who's in charge. So let's sort of summarize all of this. How different the Bible is than popular culture. How different the definition of happiness is in scripture than the culture's definition. The Bible says last is first, giving is receiving, dying is living, losing is finding, least is greatest, weakness is strength. Number four, a happy person passionately desires a righteous life. Verse six, blessed are they who hunger and thirst for righteousness, for they shall be filled. Now, this is talking about a spiritual hunger. So let's put it all together. First, I see myself as I really am, poor in spirit, spiritually destitute, a sinner in need of a savior. I'm sorry for my condition. I mourn over my condition. I repent over my condition. And then a true meekness enters into my life, a humility as I've seen myself as I really am because I've seen God for who he is. And now I have a new hunger and thirst for righteousness. You know, there's nothing like a good meal when you're really hungry. I'm not a good hungry person, are you? I become hangry. Do you know what hangry is? I get irritable. My wife can tell. So just throw a sandwich at me. It's just like, I'm just sort of uptight. You just need to eat something, right? And so when you go out to eat with someone and everyone orders their food and there's always one person that puts in the complex order, right? All the substitutes and changes. And so everybody's food comes except that person's food. And because we're polite, we wait. And sometimes wait. And wait a little. Now I'm getting hangry. I'm hungry. I'm salivating. My food's in front of me. I'm like a dog with food in the dish. It's time to eat the food, but we're waiting for you with your special order, right? But finally your order comes and we pray. Hopefully we'll remember to do that. And then we all dig in and enjoy that meal. We should be hungry for God, hungry for righteousness, hungry for the word of God, hungry to hear what the Bible has to say. Are you hungry and thirsty for righteousness? When you go to see a doctor, one of the first things he will ask you is, how's your appetite? Because your appetite is an indication of your overall health. When you're hungry, that's a good sign. When you have no hunger, that's not a good sign, right? Same could be said spiritually. How's your appetite? Are you hungry for the things of God? Let me put it another way. Do you look forward to going to church, or is it something you do out of mere duty? How about this? Do you take time for, look forward to opening the word of God each and every day? See, blessed, happy is the person who's hungry and thirsty for righteousness. In Psalm 42, the psalmist says, as a deer thirsts for the water brook, so pants my soul for you, O God. My soul thirsts for the living God. It comes down to this. As a Christian, there's always more to know. There's always more to learn. Always more to discover. Paul wrote in Philippians 1:9, this I pray, that your love may abound still more and more. Listen, you're never done as a Christian. No matter how much you love, you can love more. No matter how much you pray, you can pray more. No matter how much you obey, you can obey more. Blessed are those who are continually hungering and thirsting after righteousness, for they shall be filled.
1: Pastor Greg Laurie will have the second half of his message in just a moment. Well, Pastor Greg, it's such an encouragement to us here at A New Beginning when listeners tell us how this broadcast has impacted their life.
2: Yeah.
1: In fact, some people even call us and leave a recording of how the program has affected them.
2: Mm-hmm.
1: That's really the way that impacts us most, because we get to hear that in their actual voice. Isn't that true?
0: Oh, yes. I can't tell you, Dave, how many times I've met people just out and about, and they'll tell me of how they came to Christ hearing our radio broadcast. That's such a blessing to me. And I want other people to hear those stories. So here's my question to you. Have you made a commitment to Jesus Christ listening to A New Beginning? And maybe you came to Christ at one of our Harvest Crusades or are watching something we did online or whatever it is. But if you came to Christ through our media ministry, I'd love to hear your story. And I want to hear it in your voice. I want you to tell me what happened to you, and we just might use it and put it on air. And a lot of people will be blessed to hear what God has done in your life. So there's a number you can call. It's a designated number. So only call this number to share your story. And Dave, what is that number?
1: Yes, 866-871-1144. You can call anytime. Again, 866-871-1144. Tell us how the Lord has used this ministry to bring you to the Lord. Well, you've tuned in for a revealing new study series on the Sermon on the Mount. We're investigating what the Bible says about where happiness can be found. Pastor Greg continues.
0: Remember when, as a brand new believer, I would talk with Pastor Chuck Smith, who was quite a bit older than I was. And I asked him, Chuck, how long have you been a Christian? And I don't remember what he said. It might have been something like 50 years. You're like what? Like an apostle or something. Do you walk on water now? 50 years. And yeah, there is maturity that comes with time, but I've been a Christian now longer than 50 years. And I say, yeah, I've learned some things. I've grown. I've changed. But oh my, I have so far to go. And some of you are saying, yeah, you do, Greg. And you do too. We all do. And I think when we don't think that, something's wrong. Paul says, it's not that I've already attained, but I press on. I press on toward the mark for the prize of the high calling of God in Christ Jesus. This is the Apostle Paul. This is a man who prayed for someone to be raised from the dead. This is a man who prayed for people to be healed. This is a man who literally went to heaven and returned to earth. This is a man who wrote epistles or letters that we call the Bible today. And this man said, I have so far to go. I'm not there yet. And the moment you cross your, fold your arms, everyone's with their arms folded, not me. And you say, I pretty much know this. I've heard this. You're not in a good state. When the Bible says we should become like a child, it doesn't mean that we should be childish. It means we should be childlike. And it means we should always be growing, always learning. And sometimes it's relearning things that we forgot. And it's a constant life of hungering and thirsting after righteousness. And God promises if we do this, we will be filled. You know, there are things that spoil our appetite. It's really hard for me when it's dinner time. I eat very early, by the way. I eat at 5 o'clock. Is that not early? Some of you are just waking up at 5 o'clock. I don't know. And I'm hungry. I am hungry at 3 o'clock. I am hungry for dinner at 3 o'clock. I'm counting the time off. It's almost time to eat. I can hardly wait. I look forward to it, right? So this is something that some people eat earlier than others, but then you're tempted to eat something to hold you over. And the something you eat to hold you over spoils your appetite. You know, dinner's at 5, but then there's Taco Bell. And dare I go in and order a burrito supreme? Oh, maybe I'll get a taco and just to hold me. And then you have no appetite. Or even worse, you eat junk food. You eat something that is actually not good for you. That too spoils your appetite. That can happen spiritually. There are things that we can do. There are places that we can go. There are people that we can hang around with that actually dull us spiritually. There are certain relationships that when you're around these people, it makes you want to do less, not more, spiritually. And then there are others who inspire you. Not because they condemn you or criticize you or say, why aren't you more like me? But by their sheer example and their godliness, you say, I want to be more like that. They actually stimulate your hunger for Jesus. Have you ever noticed when you go out for a meal, maybe after church, let's get something to eat, and maybe you're dieting, so everyone orders burgers and fries, you say, I'll just drink water. I brought a little rice cake with me as well. Here it is, little rice cake. Okay, then they get their food and they're eating, and you look at those glistening fries and you say, Can I trade you this rice cake for a fry? You don't have to trade me, just have a fry. Thank you, you take the fry. Greatest fry you've ever eaten. Why is stolen food always better? You know what I mean by stolen food? Like, you really shouldn't eat it. My wife, when she's preparing a meal, cuts everything up into little portions. Here's the carrots, here's the onions, and then when she's not looking, I take things. Don't take that. Now I take it even more. I don't know why. There's something exciting. I got it and she didn't see it. I'm eating the forbidden carrot right now. Right? So, but there's something about somebody else's food that's so enjoyable. And the same is true. When we're walking with God and experiencing this, others should see us and say, I want that. I want their relationship with God. And in fact, I want to be like them. You're such a great follower of the Lord. So stay away from relationships that would dull your spiritual appetite. Pursue relationships that will stimulate your spiritual appetite. This is what the Bible tells us to do. And so do you have this attitude in your life right now? Are you a happy person? The only way you can be a happy person is to be a person who knows God. Not by chasing after happiness, but by knowing God. Let's summarize and close. You must be poor in spirit. Number one, see yourself as you really are. You must mourn for your sin. Number three, you must have a change in attitude and have a hunger and thirst for God who will satisfy you. Happy are the people whose God is the Lord. It's hard to be happy when your conscience is racked with guilt. Because the Bible also says, happy is the person whose sin is forgiven. When your sin is forgiven, it changes everything. Maybe I'm talking to somebody right now who is racked with guilt because of something you've said, something you've done. You're saying, how do I get rid of this guilt? Well, get to the source of it. What is the source of your guilt? The source of your guilt is sin. So if your sin is forgiven, your guilt is removed. Guilt has its place. I know sometimes people say guilt is bad. Well, guilt can be bad if it's the wrong kind of guilt, but guilt can also be an indication that your conscience is working. And you say, I shouldn't have done that. I shouldn't have said that. And I have guilt. But when your sin is forgiven, now the guilt will be removed. And the way that can happen is when you just come to God and take step one in the Beatitudes. Blessed is the poor in spirit. Lord, I see myself as I am. Forgive me of all of my sin. Do you need to do that? As we close today, I want to extend an invitation for anyone here who has never asked Jesus Christ to come into their life. You can experience a real and lasting happiness. Jesus, again, the meekest man who ever lived, laid his life down for us at the cross and died for our sins so we could be forgiven and come into a relationship with him. He rose again from the dead 3 days later, and now he stands at the door of our lives and he knocks and says, if we'll hear his voice and open the door, he will come in. Jesus can come into your life right now and forgive you of your sin. If you need him to do that, I'm going to give you an opportunity to pray and ask Christ into your life. And also, if you're a prodigal son, a prodigal daughter, you've been running away from what you know is true and right, if you need to come back to the Lord, I'll give you an opportunity to do that as well. Let's all pray. Now, Father, I pray for everyone here, everyone watching, listening, wherever they are. If they don't know you yet, let this be the moment they believe. Let this be the moment that their sin is forgiven. Help them to come to you now, we pray. Now while our heads are bowed and our eyes are closed and we're praying, maybe there's somebody here that would say, I'm not a happy person. I'm a pretty sad person. I'm a miserable person. I need my sin forgiven. I'm tired of this guilt. I'm tired of this emptiness. I'm ready to say yes to Jesus Christ. Pray this prayer after me. You could even pray it out loud. Just pray these words, Lord Jesus, I know that I'm a sinner, but I know that you're the Savior who died on the cross for my sin. I'm sorry for my sin. I turn from my sin and I choose to follow you from this moment forward as my Savior and my Lord, as my God and as my friend. Thank you for hearing this prayer and answering this prayer. In Jesus' name I pray, amen.

0: 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You know, Pastor Greg, I've read so many listener letters over the years where folks have said that they pray for you. Many say they pray for you on a regular basis. And I know that means a lot to you.
1: Yes.
0: That's one of the most encouraging and actually helpful things they can do. Isn't that right?
1: Absolutely. You know, when people come up to me and say, I pray for you all the time. Some have even said, we pray for you every day. Wow. I'm humbled. I'm blessed. I'm thankful, and I need your prayers more than you know. So if you do pray for me and our family and our ministry, thank you so much for that. And as you pray, I would ask you to pray about one other thing, if you would, please. Would you pray about giving to our ministry? You know, giving of our finances is a very spiritual thing. You know, Jesus said, where your treasure is, there will your heart be also. If you want to see where a person's priorities are, look at where they spend their money. And when we invest in the work of the kingdom of God, we're laying up for ourselves treasure in heaven. So we have this really cool program we put together called Harvest Partners. And what it means is these are folks that simply not only give to our ministry, but they give on a monthly basis. So we can depend on their gifts. And that helps us to respond to new opportunities to bring the word of God and to preach the life-changing message of the gospel. So pray about that if you would. Keep praying for us. And if the Lord directs you, become a harvest partner as well. And in advance, let me say, thank you so much.
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7: When people say they can't believe in a God who judges, they're really saying that they don't believe in the God of the Bible and that they want to invent another God more to their liking. Now, to get a sense of how offensive this is, imagine a man editing a digital picture of his wife. He thinks her nose is too large and that she's carrying a few extra pounds, so he rearranges her image. And then he says to his wife, "Well, this is what I want you to look like." Well, that's really insulting. I expect his wife might say to him, "I am who I am." It's the same with God. He is who he is. He's not whoever you want him to be.
6: Is there someone in your life who needs to know the God of the Bible and might be open to take a journey through the Bible with you? Invite them to openthebible.org.
8: Elijah was depressed. Among God's word to him were these: "Go back the way you came through the desert to Damascus. When you get there, anoint Hazael, then anoint Jehu, finally anoint Elisha to succeed you as prophet," 1 Kings 19, verses 15 through 17. This is Max Lucado. These assignments add up to one point: get moving. God's message to the prophet was, "I still have work for you to do. You may think you're alone. You're not. Thousands will stand with you. It's time for you to get back in the game." God's message to you is this: you are more than the sum of your dark days. I bought you, and I have a destiny for you. Now, with my help, let's get back in the game. This is Max Lucado.
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0: They were the ones who were doing the cleanup. They shared all of the highlights afterwards with us, and we celebrated what God did. When we traveled and were speaking, our children came with us. They were always integral in everything that we did.
1: Welcome to Family Life Today, where we want to help you pursue the relationships that matter most. I'm Dave Wilson.
2: And I'm Ann Wilson, and you can find us at familylifetoday.com. This is Family Life Today. Hey, we're still out. Dave's still recovering. Pray for me.
1: Yeah, pray for Ann. It's harder on her than it is on me. Actually, it's hard on me, too. These are not easy. These knees are recovering. But anyway, it's not about us. It's about Cheryl Shoemakes in there with today. She's got Trevor and Tanya Kravick back on talking about marriage on mission. And I'm telling you what, you're going to love this conversation.
3: I think it's important to understand that it can be very consuming to be missional, right? Almost that it takes up the biggest part of your life, especially if you're doing it together. Jonathan and I are co-laborers in that he supports me, but typically I'm the person out front. We will counsel couples together when we're doing premarital coaching or something like that. He will come along with me when I'm traveling or something like that. But we are not constantly in the same vein is what I'm saying. So I think it's easier for us to kind of make room for our marriage, right? But when you are constantly in missional mindset together, it might be a little bit difficult for that. So how do you balance marriage and mission?
4: It's a challenge.
0: We're still learning.
4: Yeah, we didn't always get it right.
0: We're still learning.
4: I think the best mindset to be in around balancing these things is my relationship with the Lord solid? Am I spending time with Him? Am I keeping my wife as my priority? We have four children at home, but those children aren't going to be in our home forever.
3: No.
4: And so am I still pursuing my spouse? And does she feel, or do I feel, like other things are coming into conflict in our marriage relationship that shouldn't be?
3: Or competition, even.
4: Competition, yeah. And so how do we, we're really high communicators, and like
0: both.
4: Not angry communicators, but we communicate a lot of words, which you probably found out already. I think just keeping the communication very high and being approachable in those moments has really helped us to navigate, like, okay, I feel like you're neglecting me in this time, and just keeping that open. And then we pursue our family relationships as well, because the very best investment we can make in the future is in our four walls.
3: Absolutely.
4: And so that comes first.
3: Yeah. I think we forget that the first mission field we are given is around our dining room table.
0: That's right.
3: Yeah. That's right. So we have to invest there first.
0: Yeah. We say if we're not being faithful in our own four walls first, right?
3: Right.
0: And part of our role now in our team, I'm sure we'll get to that, but we encourage that we want to learn how to live out the gospel in our four walls with transferable concepts to help those outside our four walls to do the same.
3: I love it.
0: I was going to add to something that you said. You asked the question, how does that look in our marriage? And when we travel, which we travel fairly often for work, and so that's a time for us to connect on more of a heart level, sometimes about work, sometimes about family, whatever. And so one day we were driving and I said to Trevor, so what do you think I bring to our marriage?
4: And I said, questions.
0: I was like, okay, so I bring questions. I said, well, what do you bring to our marriage?
4: Answers.
3: I'm sure she said answers, yes.
4: Answers. Yeah.
0: So I think those kinds of conversations are so healthy to dialogue through with your spouse regularly, asking those questions, posture of curiosity. I love that statement.
3: Yes.
0: I love having that posture. I'm still learning so much about my husband after 25 years, and I want to keep learning him, and we change.
3: We do. We are not the same people 10 years from now that we are today.
0: Yes.
3: So you have to meet your spouse where they are in that moment.
0: And without asking, how do we know?
3: So how do we not, what are some practical things that we can do to not let our marriage get consumed in the importance of the mission?
4: Yeah, I don't want to

0: set up the fact that we've been good at this our whole entire time serving
1: None
0: the ministry.
1: None of us are.
2: And yeah, so, we're definitely learning.
1: We're all practicing,
0: yes, right?
1: Yeah.
0: And so we've been learning as we go. And we need the reminders. Honestly, sometimes the best way to have to be responsible to teach something is to spend time, you know, involved in it. And or to learn it yourself, you got to teach it.
1: We have this saying, this is something that the Lord impressed upon my heart when I first started speaking. You will never serve what you haven't eaten.
2: Yes.
1: So we have to embody what we are talking about. Yeah. And that means that we have to walk down some very difficult roads and experience God's grace and mercy and wisdom in those spaces so then we can then deliver it to someone else who needs it.
2: Yeah.
0: Yeah, but to focus on some of the highlights or successes we've seen practically in that space, you know, as we spend time in these groups, we're participating in the group and a small group as
2: community
0: well. So the content that we're getting, but also just what we're witnessing in other couples, and we're like, oh, that looked nice. Like, oh, I wish that was part of our situation. And I think one of the very practical things that we've done for years has been a care list. And
2: it was from the very first marriage study that we were ever participants in.
1: Okay.
0: And the challenge is, I personally write on a card five ways that things that Tanya could do practically every day that would show me that she cares for me.
2: Mm-hmm. And then the same thing, I would write five things practically that he could do that would show he cares for me. And so when we say practically, I'm not saying, would you please buy me a dozen lilies? I'm saying, would you be willing to do the dishes?
1: Right.
2: And one of Trevor's that he had, so he worked from home remotely for a long time. Year after year, we would do this every year. Year after year, he would have bring me a cup of coffee during the day. Well, it takes about 30 seconds to go fill up a cup of coffee and bring it in his office. And so the goal with the care list was, I'm creating what I know will speak love to me. And so anything he chooses at any time is going to be a win.
1: Yes.
2: He doesn't have to guess or hope that maybe it will be. I've said these will be wins. And so it's always a win. And the goal after exchanging those is that you pick one every day.
1: Yeah.
2: And maybe it's 10 things, whatever is reasonable for each couple. But that has been key in our marriage for a really long time, to be able to look back at that and consider what is something really simple I could do that I know will be a win for our marriage, that's going to show honor to my spouse and really demonstrate love to him.
1: And what a gift you've given to each other. You take the guesswork out. You say, here it is. This is what I would like to see. And especially when you see me struggling or maybe I'm having a long day and you come and you do this thing and I'm, you're thinking of me, you love me, you see me, you know me, and you're prioritizing me. And what a way to just invest in your marriage in the middle of all of this other big stuff that you're doing, right? Because we really have a mandate from God to, in our home, be builders of our home, right? As women, to be lovers of our wives, as husbands. And that is a priority to God, as much a priority to God as Matthew 28:19 is.
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1: So talk to me about some of the challenges that you've had as a couple on mission. If Jonathan and I were saying, listen, we believe God is calling us to sell everything, go move into a gang infested area and be light and salt in this area, what might we expect?
0: Well, I think one of the challenges was we had talked a little story about provision and God's provision. And so Tanya mentioned that I worked from home. I was in the IT world, and I had grown up thinking that my job as a husband is to provide for the needs of our household. And I do that by doing my job and bringing in a source of income. And in 2015, we were at a time of transition, a season of not really restlessness, but just knowing God was doing something. We decided to put in our application for staff. And they called us to a ministry preview here at headquarters. Actually, headquarters at that time was in Little Rock, Arkansas.
1: And this is staff for family life, right?
0: Yeah,
1: for those that
0: might not.
1: Yes.
2: Yeah,
1: okay.
0: And we showed up, and it was a weekend event. We actually brought our kids in tow because we wanted our kids to learn that we serve together. This is a family thing that we're doing.
2: So we didn't really share that yet, but all of the ministry that we had been involved in to this point, our kids were actively part of it. So if we were leading a retreat, they were the ones setting the tables, putting out the manuals. They were sometimes our worship team. They were the ones who were doing the cleanup. They shared all of the highlights afterwards with us, and we celebrated what God did. When we traveled and were speaking, our children came with us. They were always integral in everything that we did.
1: Let's put a pin in that, because I definitely want to come back to that after you share the challenges. I think it's so important for parents to hear that you don't have to do this isolated from your children.
2: No way.
1: This is not an either or. This can be a this
2: That's
1: and.
2: Right.
1: Yeah.
0: And well, as you shared about Jonathan, like, you guys are different people, individuals. God has created you uniquely and has purpose for you that is different. And we found those differences to be true with us as well.
1: Yes.
0: And so as we took the journey to consider staff, we had no idea, first of all, that missional staff raised support to serve in the ministry of crew.
2: Okay. So we found that out the first night, and we were like, we're out.
0: Time for us to leave.
2: We're not called to that.
0: Yeah. I'm working the job. We're providing. We got this.
2: But family life said, would you just hear us out? Would you stay? And would you just participate in the weekend? We want you to experience it. You came all this way.
1: Okay.
2: So we did.
0: We did. And by like day two and a half, I was like, yeah, I think I could trust God with this.
2: This is our heart.
0: I can trust God.
2: We knew
0: with
2: we
0: this.
2: Aligned with the mission.
0: Right. That's what I was telling myself. I could say yes to this. And Tanya wasn't there yet. They're persistent, but they give you time to think. And so they gave us about 7 days time after they gave us a yes to go home and consider this.
2: Do you think this is what God might have for you? Was, you know, kind
1: What's
2: of the question? I had a moment out on the porch where I was like, Lord, you just moved us all the way across the state. We got these 4 kids. Now we're going to have to say yes to raising support, which I don't want to do. And then we're going to move all the way to Little Rock, Arkansas. I don't want to live in Little Rock, Arkansas. And was just really wrestling with the Lord. He brought to mind the story of Abraham and how he laid down his son. Abraham didn't know what the end result was going to be.
1: Sure.
2: But he knew what I was asking him to do. I was asking him to lay down this very hard thing and trust me with the outcome.
1: Mm-hmm.
2: And so I felt like, oh, I could do that. That I could do. Mm-hmm. I don't know that I could raise support. I don't know that I want to move to Little Rock. I don't know all these other details, but would I trust you?
1: Mm-hmm.
2: Yeah, that I can do.
1: Yeah.
2: So we went back and we said yes to family life, and we thought, well, okay, God, we said yes. Here it comes. We're going to report to family life. This is going to be easy. No big deal. No, you know.
1: Oh, yeah.
2: Well, in 2018, we were still in the process of trying to raise our support. Now, for a little context, God had moved us from a large city to a town of 250 people.
1: Okay.
2: Before he invited us to join staff at Family Life.
1: Okay.
2: So that's a sense of humor.
1: Yes.
2: So in 2018, we were still continuing to trust him, continuing the process of trying to raise support.
0: And all of this was occurring while we were still doing ministry, working a full-time job, running
1: raising
0: a
1: four
0: house,
1: children,
0: homeschooling several of them, and we were learning about each other as we did ministry together. And so, like, leading retreats and doing public speaking, that was something in my career background that Tanya didn't necessarily have. And so we volunteered to do things, but she went about preparing for those things way differently
1: I'm sure.
0: than what I did. And so I'm more like, give me like five notes and put me in the environment, I'm good. Mm-hmm. And she's like, nope, we need it scripted. Every single word needs to be written out. And I'm like, I'm terrified of that because I think I'm going to fail and not say the right thing. But as I learned that about her, I could find ways to create space for her to be able to do that very thing that allowed her to be the best she could be for mm-hmm. God in that particular environment. And she knew that she could make last minute changes and I would be okay with it mm-hmm. usually.
1: Okay.
2: So it's 2018 and we were asked to come into a meeting with the then president of Family Life. And he sat across the table and said, tell me a little bit about what you've been doing mm-hmm. in ministry. Tell mm-hmm. me what that's looked like for you. Mm-hmm. And so we shared some creative ways that we'd been using resources, how we were involving, you know, our family, what it had looked like to travel, to create our own content, all these different things. And he said, well, this is why I called you in, because I'd like to ask if you would consider leaving your current assignment with Family Life, a volunteer role that we had, and helping to start a new department at Family Life.
1: Oh, really?
2: He said, we believe that if we're going to make every home a godly home, mm-hmm. we need to have year-round ministry going on in communities across the nation, mm-hmm. not just a weekend to remember that flies in once a year and flies out.
1: Absolutely.
2: And he said, you know, I believe that that's what God already has you doing. He's already invited you into that. So would you be part of helping start a new department? So there were four couples that were asked. We cried a lot. We were overwhelmed that the Lord would see us mm-hmm. And invite a couple from the middle of nowhere to do this. But we said yes. And so in 2018, we transitioned to a part-time role with Family Life, with permission to continue raising our support.
1: Okay.
2: We just watched God do amazing things across the state of Wisconsin. He already was, but it kind of just really kicked into high gear. Mm-hmm. And if we fast forward in 2021, mm-hmm. we're still raising support, mm-hmm. not fully funded yet.
0: Yeah, and the Lord's yeah. allowing us to develop a team of individuals who are like-minded that want to bring the gospel to their communities, to families around them in various different ways. Mm-hmm. And we had developed relationships with many missionary staff at this point in time in different organizations. One of them served with the Ministry of Lifelines, which is an outdoor ministry arm of CREW.
1: Okay.
0: And they happened to be coming through our area and wanted to spend some time with us. And so we said, absolutely. And so they brought their camper and they stayed in an area. And through the conversation, they had asked us a series of different questions. And one particular question that Mark had asked was, what would it take for you guys to be full time? Mm-hmm. And I didn't have to think about it for a second. I said, the Lord would have to eliminate my position at work. Mm-hmm. He continued other questions. The day went on. The next week, I got a call from the president of my company.
1: I'm sure you did.
0: In no short term, said, Trevor, we've met. It's not a business or it's not a personal decision. It's a business decision. The executives have decided to eliminate your position.
1: Use the exact
0: at work.
2: Phrase.
1: Exact. Yeah. Yes.
0: And I'm a little bit like Gideon, right? Mm-hmm. You know, Gideon's the wool's got to be wet.
1: Yeah, the ground has to be dry. Yeah. Now make the ground wet and the wool dry. Yes.
0: So my next call after almost swallowing a lump in my throat was after telling my wife was to Mark. And I said, Mark, did I really say that God would have to eliminate my job? And he said, yeah, Trevor, that's what I remember. And I said, well, he just did.
2: So Trevor had this phone call with his boss that his job would be eliminated.
0: Yeah, and I had a follow-up appointment from a medical difficulty that I had earlier in the year tied mm-hmm. to the pandemic. And I walked in the room after having had some tests done. I thought, you know, you're fine. I'll just run in and do this real quick. And the doctor said, you know, you need open heart surgery.
1: Really?
0: Like soon.
1: Oh.
0: The results of the test had shown that my heart had doubled in size on one side, that I had a broken valve. And I had no idea. And I had just lost my job, which they gave a severance package. Mm-hmm. But that severance package didn't include insurance. But I, through a series of different events, God provided once again. And I had open heart surgery on September 30th 2021, mm-hmm. which was the very last day that my company was able to cover our insurance need as well. And so what I learned in that moment, we were talking a lot about provision, I learned that I was holding out my ability to provide for my family from the Lord. I wasn't giving it over to him yet, sure. even still. And so with the job transition, he took that from me mm-hmm. and taught me a great lesson. But there was another area in my life I was holding out from him, and that was my health, like my ability to be strong for my family, to be a protector. And he's like, you know what, Trevor, I think you need to learn more. Mm-hmm. I was reading a book on suffering. It taught me a lot of lessons about how to journey through that moment of grief of knowing mm-hmm. that things are going to be taken away from me, things are going to be harder. Mm-hmm. Family members I had cared for my whole life were going to be my care providers mm-hmm. And going into open heart surgery. And so the amazing thing that the Lord did ultimately with that is even though we were in a time where we couldn't go have meetings with people and invite them to join our team and to report to our missional assignment, he provided all of our need within that period of time of my recovery. And so we reported to full-time in our missional roles with Family Life doing this very job of field director mm-hmm. for expansion ministry.
1: Wow. Mm-hmm. How kind of God to, right. to usher you through that and to show you. We often want to know God as healer, but we don't want to be sick.
2: Right.
1: We want to know God as provider, truth. But right. we don't want to have a financial need.
2: Yes.
1: We have to have these yeah. experiences in order to learn him in this new way, mm-hmm. right? And I'm very grateful that you are sitting across the table from me now as a brother in Christ who now mm-hmm. knows his father as just an amazing provider mm-hmm. and as healer yeah. as well. Yeah.
2: Well, and there's something really sweet that we were able to look back and see. Because mm-hmm. in your flesh, there's a part of you that feels like, Lord, you're tarrying. Like we said yes way back in 2015.
1: Sure.
2: It's 2021. What's sure. going on?
1: Mm-hmm.
2: And what we see now, looking back, is that if the Lord had provided all the funding we needed to report mm-hmm. in the 18 months that would have been most desirable,
1: sure.
2: we would have moved our family up to the Northwoods where we live now. We would have moved our family to Little Rock. We would have moved our family to Orlando.
1: Mm-hmm.
2: And then we would have moved our family back into the field when we became a field-based ministry.
1: Mm-hmm.
2: So not only did the Lord protect us from all those moves as a family, but also what he was doing in the unseen was allowing us to be part of what he was doing in establishing this team,
1: mm-hmm.
2: where we now lend leadership to 83 individuals across the state of Wisconsin who are bringing the gospel to their local communities.
1: Look at that, such wisdom.
2: And that's what he was doing.
1: Yes.
2: That we couldn't see when we felt like, how long, oh Lord?
1: Yes.
2: Right?
1: Yes. Yes.
2: That is what he was establishing his very good work that yeah. he was inviting us to be part of. And in those years, there were so many times that we were like, Lord, this is hard. Is this really still our assignment?
1: Mm-hmm.
2: And just sensing, yes, keep going, keep mm-hmm. going. Mm-hmm. And so here today, now we see what the purpose was in all of that and longing for the day when there are more teams like this across the state connected to Family Life that are bringing the gospel to every community, that every corner would truly be reached with the gospel.
0: Yeah, not just our state, but all
1: yeah,
0: the states
1: all of
0: and
1: the states,
0: across
1: yes.
0: the world.
1: Yeah,
0: like
1: absolutely.
0: Family Life is in 103 different countries
1: right.
0: and has a presence there. And these teams yeah. can make a huge impact.
1: Mm-hmm. Absolutely.
4: I think this is just a great reminder for every marriage because we just can get stuck into the daily grind of things. And so remembering that we're on a mission, that God has a plan for our marriage, I think this is just a good reminder and a good conversation.
3: Yeah, I mean, one of the things we heard today, and I always want to think this way, is God wants to do something in you, but just as much he wants to do something through you. And man, that means your marriage can literally be a light in your neighborhood. 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
4: Cheryl Shoemake will be back with us again tomorrow as your host. And Trevor and Tanya will be back as well. 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
3: 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When was the last time you opened the Bible and approached the Word with awe and wonder? Today's a good day to tremble at God's Word. This is Susie Larson with another Grow and Go moment, helping you to discover and enjoy what God wants to do in and through you. In the book of John, chapter 8, verse 42, we read this. Jesus told them, "If God were your Father, you would love me, because I've come to you from God. I'm not here on my own, but he sent me." In every generation, there's a remnant that fears God and honors his name. Unfortunately, the Pharisees had fallen in love with their power. They believed their own press, and they used their position to manipulate systems and exploit the vulnerable. They'd fallen so far from the heart of God, they didn't even recognize him when he came to earth. Everything they accused Jesus of, they themselves were guilty of. Jesus finally replied to them, "If God were your Father, you'd love me." Same's true today. When we manipulate our faith to match our lives, when we pick and choose what we want to be true about God, we will find the Jesus of the Bible hard to understand and even offensive at times. But when we discern God's heart for righteousness, holiness, redemption, and deliverance, we will see Jesus as the much-needed Savior of the world. All wisdom comes from above. All truth originates from the Holy One. He's the only uncreated one. Think about it. All other religions are counterfeit. All other paths to God actually lead away from him. Jesus is the way, the truth, and the life. Once we've seen him for who he is, we've seen God for who he is. This is Susie Larson with another Grow and Go moment. For more resources, go to growandgotoday.com.
4: Doing what Jesus says doesn't always make sense. It's usually the complete opposite of what the world is telling you to do. But I say, love your enemies. Pray for those who persecute you. In that way, you'll be acting as true children of your Father in heaven. For he gives his sunlight to both the evil and the good, and he sends rain on the just and unjust alike. Growing your faith with Matthew 5, verses 44 and 45.
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9: I want to take you back, all the way back to 1863, when an escaped slave named Gordon was darting through the fields of Louisiana with the scent of onions on his dark skin. He had been running for 10 days, fleeing from his master, a cruel slave owner named John Lyons, and that explained the onions in his pockets. Lyons was not about to let his property go that easily. And so he had sent a pack of bloodhound dogs to chase down Gordon's scent. And so Gordon would rub the onions on his skin to throw off the dogs. And every time he crossed a river, a stream, or a creek, he would reapply. Until one day, by the grace of God, 10 days after he had fled, he reached at Baton Rouge, the Union Army, and he found solace and safety. Soon after he got there, Gordon was changing, and a local photographer noticed something disturbing. He asked Gordon to pose, and he snapped a picture that would later become famous. It's a picture that those who opposed slavery would print and reprint and pass out across America. One picture that would remind people of the horrors and brutality of slavery and how difficult it was for those who were owned to escape. Now, the picture became known as Gordon's Scars, and it looked like this. That picture, when Americans first saw it, reminded them of the gross injustice happening in this country. That a man who had been bought and sold was then whipped and scarred, and it took 10 days with onions on his skin to escape those horrors. I want to show you that picture today because when Jesus talked about you and God, when he talked about your day-to-day life and your spiritual situation, he used that same graphic picture. These words from John chapter 8 say this: "Very truly I tell you," Jesus replied, "everyone who sins is a slave to sin." You know, sin sometimes in the moment can seem interesting or intriguing or preferable or fun, but Jesus wanted us to see any violation of God's rules as something as grotesque and bad for us as slavery. He wanted to paint a picture that sometimes sin would seem to have this power over us, but sin never loved us. It would whip us and scar us, and it would feel almost impossible sometimes to escape it. And I wonder, as you think about the past 24 hours, or the past year of your spiritual life, is that a phrase that you can relate to? And have you ever felt like sin isn't something that just happened, but something that had a hold on you? Have you ever read something in this book, the Bible, or heard us say something here in church, and just kind of thought in the back of your mind, I have no clue how I could ever live like that? I mean, to give up that part of my life, I can't imagine it. To do that with my sexuality, or that with my money, or that with my friendships, have that conversation with my kids or my parents or my best friends, I would die. That's what Jesus meant, that sometimes obedience to God, it would feel like something that just wasn't possible, something you couldn't do and have a life that would even be considered life. Let me give you a few examples. Those of you who have battled an addiction know exactly what this is. You know it's scarring you, you know it's hurting you and those around you, but the thought of living the rest of your life without ever feeling buzzed again, it just seems like a life you could never live. I mean, to never, ever, ever, ever again, no matter the good, the bad, to look at pornography or smoke weed with your friends, I mean, that feels impossible. What about more subtle versions of that? Have any of you ever been enslaved to being successful? Yeah, you know, God actually says that if you would just believe in Jesus and love your neighbor and have 15 Facebook friends, you could have the most amazing life. But if that feels impossible, like being another average student and working an average job and not being impressive to anyone, and growing old and dying, would that be life? If you're one of those people who fell apart when you got your first B in middle school, this might be you. If you're a person who gets passed over for the college application or for the job opportunity and you just emotionally lose it, this might be you too. God wants us to rejoice in the ups, the downs, the successes, and the failures. But if you can't, if a good, content life feels impossible without doing great things, oh, you might be a slave to that sin. For others of you, that slavery might be being chained to being liked. You know, are you one of those people that needs to be liked by everyone? Your whole life mission is to make everyone in your family and at your job super happy. It's a good thing to want to serve other people, but do you ever fall apart when someone or anyone doesn't like you? You might be one of those people with a big, compassionate heart. You serve a lot. You volunteer a ton. But when someone isn't impressed with you and they're frustrated with you, you just can't handle it. Yeah, the one thing you've never believed is what everyone else says, that you can't make everyone happy all the time. That just feels like a terrible thing to accept and to try to live with. If you haven't called anyone to repentance in a long, long time, if you've never told a dear friend that you love who's walking away from Jesus that they're about to throw away their eternity, if the only time you've used the word hell is with a blurted out expression and not about the actual place where those who refuse to give up their sin go, you might be a slave to what people think. Or how about this? A very religious example of this. Ever been a slave to earning God's favor? It's this old religious idea that a lot of us grew up with, that if you're going to make it to a better place, you had better be a better person. And you better try, and you better improve, and you better change. You better balance the scales and be good, because God only accepts the good ones. And so when you really mess up or you fall back into that same sin, it's like you want to believe that message that Jesus said, that God loves people and he loves sinners and he forgives all types of sin, but it just feels impossible. Like you're chained to this old religious idea that a person like you could never be with a God like him. Or maybe your slavery is a bit more modern. Have you ever not just heard, but believed the message of the last 14 Disney movies? That the whole point of life is to be true to yourself. If you're Moana on the island and your family for generations has been collecting, what did they collect? Coconuts? I don't remember. But if something inside of you is different, you need to embrace that. Every kid's story in movies is about that, right? Whatever is in you, whatever you desire, you do you. You be true to you. You live your truth. Have you ever believed that so much that if Jesus himself walked into the room and said, no, you might say, well, Jesus, maybe you shouldn't be so judgy. The enemy is crafty, and he can find 1,000 different chains that will fit on the wrists of your soul. It might seem very religious. It might seem very accepting. It might seem the partying lifestyle or what only good boys and girls in the church do. But what he wants is to make your soul look like Gordon's back. He wants to hurt you. He wants to enslave you. He doesn't want you to get close to God. And here's the hard part. He will not let you go without a fight. Those old ideas and beliefs will not let you go just because I say so. And so if I would say to you today, you don't need another drink again to have a good life. If I would say you never need to indulge that sexual desire and identity that you feel to have a great life. If I would tell you, you don't need to get your way, you don't need to be rich, popular, famous, comfortable, or anything to have the best life that God can give. Some of you would say, yeah, right. Which is actually why I'm excited that I don't have to say that. Because today I get to preach to you. Sometimes I say I just like to talk with you and teach, but today I'm going to come with a message of authority that is not my own. And I'm going to tell you the best thing in the world. Here's what I want to share with you today with an open Bible. It's our big idea that God fights to set us free. Not the pastor, not you. Not me, God himself fights to set us free. That Jesus will go to war with whatever wants your soul. that Jesus Christ himself wants to crush the skull of every lord that would lie to you and keep you from life with God.
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9: Today in the book of Exodus, we're going to see that we have a God who doesn't just let his people go. He fights so they can be truly free. So today when I open this book, there's going to be no weak, sappy, how you doing kind of God. There's going to be a warrior Jesus who is going to step up to fight because he wants so much more for you than just 10 or 20 or 50 years of a so-so life. He wants you to have life with God forever. So we're going to jump back about 3,500 years to the days of Moses. And we're going to see how God fights to set people free. We're going to talk about how he still does it today. Now, today my plan is to cover 8 entire chapters of the Bible in 10 minutes. Some of you know I can't teach 8 words of the Bible in 10 minutes. So we're gonna be flying at like 50,000 feet. We're going to just touch down at a couple different spots. And I'm going to try to prove to you with an open book that God fights for you and he fights for me to set us free. So we're going to go back to the year 1446 BC when God sent 2 brothers in their 80s, Moses and his brother Aaron, to a slave master named Pharaoh with a message of freedom. Here's how it starts in Exodus chapter 5. Afterward, Moses and Aaron went to Pharaoh and said, "This is what the Lord, the God of Israel, says. Let my people go, so that they may hold a festival to me in the wilderness." Pharaoh said, "Who's the Lord, that I should obey him and let Israel go? I do not know the Lord, and I will not let Israel go." Notice one little word in that section, the word "my." God said, "Pharaoh, let my people go," which kind of implied, Pharaoh, they're not your people, because I'm God and you not. But Pharaoh, like any slave master, was chained to something. His power, his comfort, his kingdom, and his glory. So he mocked the name of Israel's God, and he commanded his slave masters to put whips on Israelite backs. But before Moses and the people could get too discouraged, God showed up with a promise. In fact, it's a paragraph of promises from Exodus 6. Here's what God said. "Therefore, Moses, say to the Israelites, I am the Lord, and I will bring you out from under the yoke of the Egyptians. I will free you from being slaves to them, and I will redeem you with an outstretched arm and with mighty acts of judgment. I will take you as my own people, and I will be your God. Then you will know that I am the Lord, your God, who brought you out from under the yoke of the Egyptians. And I will bring you to the land I swore with uplifted hand to give to Abraham, to Isaac, and to Jacob. I will give it to you as a possession. I am the Lord." I love that. I think I missed a couple wills. God said, "Here's what I'm going to do. You sit, you watch, I'm going to fight." And fight God did. On all of these pages, God went 9 rounds with Pharaoh. Some people call them the 9 plagues, the 9 supernatural miracles, the punches that God threw to try to crack Pharaoh's hard heart. And I won't cover all of them, but here's what you need to know. Everyone had a singular message. Pharaoh, I'm God. These are my people. You're not God. So these are not your people. So let him go. But Pharaoh won't budge. The Egyptian people worshiped the sun like a god, so the true God made the sun stop shining. They worshiped the Nile River like it was divine, and so God turned that river into blood. Pharaoh thought he was God because of his great kingdom, so God sent frogs and flies and boils and locusts and hail. He crushed the whole kingdom till Pharaoh had nothing left, but still he hardened his heart. And so God threw one last punch. It was called the Passover. Heard of it before? To bring justice on this nation that had enslaved millions of people, God was about to send one angel throughout the land of Egypt. And the firstborn son in every Egyptian home would die.
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9: How do we raise kids who aren't entitled? That was a really sharp question from a parent at our church. And I immediately thought of my father, who told me, was it 1 or 2 or 10? No, it was 10,000 times when I was a kid. My dad would always say, "You don't know how good you got it." I wondered if my dad thought I had it. "You don't know how good you got it." And I think he was right. When my dad was a young man, he was fighting in the jungles of Vietnam. He was sitting in a bunker while rats literally ran over him. And I think I have a hard day when the Wi-Fi doesn't work at church. you don't know how good you can. Oh, I don't know if this is just what every generation thinks about the next generation, that it's just so much easier for you all. But this is a good question. How do we raise kids who aren't entitled? I don't think any of us wants 20 years from now to have a son or daughter who's just an obnoxious brat who thinks they deserve everything, who drives their spouse or their boss or everyone else just mad because they don't know how to live a good, hardworking, godly, humble life. So what do we do? If you're raising littles right now, if you have teenagers, if you're an aunt or an uncle or a grandparent, or if you just have friends who have kids and you just want to be an ally and encourager, what kind of things save a kid or at least put them on the best path to be saved from entitlement? I can think of a couple. Number one, work. When kids learn to, it's probably more difficult to be entitled if you grew up on a farm. Literally, when you're pushing, you know what, with a shovel, when you're tossing hay, when you're getting up at 4:30 a.m. to milk a cow, when you're grinding it out during hard, it's probably hard to be soft and thin-skinned when you've had to do that kind of work. Now, obviously, most of us don't live on farms these days, but I think we should tap into more work at a younger age for our kids. So age-appropriate chores. If your kids are going to live under that roof, if they're going to eat these same meals, as much as they can, they should have an active part. Your kids should not get to the age of 10 or 13 or 18 and think it's such a big deal if they have to dust the living room. Welcome. The fact that we have used the phrase adulting, like I worked for 2 hours today. Adulting is so, that probably tells us we need to push kids a little bit more when they're younger. So your kid at a certain age can probably do their own laundry. They can wash the dishes. They can take out the garbage. They can learn how to run a vacuum. There are most things, I think, in a house. They can clean a toilet. If they can play video games for 6 hours at a time, they have the hand-eye coordination to clean a toilet. So put the list of chores, sit down, have a family meeting. I guarantee the kids are going to hate it. But that moment when they hate it is what's going to save them from future entitlement. So that's going to look different in every family, but have a good balance of work and chores with the kids in your home. Number two, help them to see the loving authority of God. 2 Timothy chapter 3 says that all scripture is God-breathed, which is a way of saying God gave us this whole book. And then the passage says, all scripture is useful for teaching, rebuking, correcting and training in righteousness so that the person of God may be thoroughly equipped for every good work. So to thoroughly equip our children to do the good works that God has called them to do, we use the Bible to teach them. Here's what Jesus did. Here's how much God loves you. And we use the Bible to rebuke them. No, son, Jesus wants you to love your neighbor and your brother is your neighbor. So stop. No, mi amor. No, no, honey, you can't do that. God says we should be humble, not materialistic. You can't spend all this money I'm not going to let you do that. By telling our kids no, not because we want to punish them or restrict them, but because we love them and we're trying to bring God's loving authority over them, it saves them from that entitlement. I'm a little bit concerned, especially in American culture, where we have this idea, you're never supposed to judge anyone and I'm supposed to affirm you and what's your truth and live your genuine... No, as a parent, I am trying to take the outward standard of the Word of God and use it to mold my child's heart, not the opposite. I'm not trying to figure out what's in my child's heart and then change the Bible and mold it according to what they want. No, God is the rock and we are shaped by that rock. So we are the clay. We are the ones that the potter forms. So use the Word of God, use the law of God to shape your children. And then I think one of the best things that we can do is to constantly focus on the cross. You know, the cross is the intersection of the two biggest teachings of the Bible, my sinfulness and God's amazing grace. At the cross, I was actually just reading in Mark's gospel of Jesus in Gethsemane that the price that he paid was so intense that he was almost begging Peter, James, and John to pray for him. What he endured was so bad. He said, Father, if there's any other way, I don't want to drink this cup. Like my sin was so bad, it put the Son of God there. And yet he went there for my sin. He went there for me and he went there for you. When Christianity is focused on the cross of Jesus, when it's not just a list of moral do's and don'ts, it humbles us in the most profound way. I killed God. My sin is so serious. The things I say and do and the goodness I don't say and do, that was so bad that the only solution was God dying. That strips away my entitlement and it drives me to my knees and to my face in repentance. And then it lifts me up with love. When we can tell our children that our sins, their sins and our sins are what put Jesus on the cross, but that's not the end of the story. That God went to that cross because he loves us, because he forgives us. That doesn't leave us in the dirt. It picks us up, it dusts us off, and it robes us in the righteousness of Christ. It gives us a brand new identity. It prevents us from getting caught up in the entitlement of this world and just gives us the humility and happiness of the children of God who've been forgiven, cleansed, and loved by Christ. It's not easy to raise a good kid, but we can do it. All right, with good work, with the authority of God, with the scriptures in our hand, and with the cross of Christ before our eyes, I pray that you and I can raise up a new generation of those who are humble and will find the greatest happiness in their Savior Jesus.
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14: This is Hope with God. I'm Andrew Palau. In the Bible, Deborah was a powerful woman appointed by God. She was appointed to be a leader and a judge over Israel. 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Why? Because she trusted God. Through her courage, her voice, through her obedience, God brought hope and victory to his people. 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Your voice, your life, it matters. And the same God who gave Deborah courage wants to meet with you today and give you courage. 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
17: What can a caterpillar teach us about salvation? You'll find out on today's Destined for Victory with Pastor Paul Shepherd. But before we get to that, I'd like to share a conversation I once had with Pastor Paul, one that will really help you understand what our mission is.

0: victorious in him. And victorious means that we're following his lead, that we're letting the Holy Spirit take us where he wants us to go in life. We're saved by his grace, and then we're simply following his direction. And of course, the word of God is so key to following God's direction, because the word is a lamp to our feet and a light to our pathway. And so those who tune in to broadcasts like Destined for Victory are really supposed to be receiving guidance so that we can walk in and live in victory. And that's what I pray is happening as people tune in day by day.
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2: God says, when you surrender, I can take you to a place where you choose to no longer conform to old patterns, but now you allow me to transform you by the renewing of your mind.
1: When you come to faith in Christ, God begins to transform you from the inside out. One of the best ways he does it is by renewing your mind. But what exactly does the renewing of our minds look like in day-to-day life? We'll explore this question in the coming days, and we begin by giving you a better understanding of what transformation is all about. So let's get started with today's Destined for Victory message, I've Got a New Attitude.
2: Very often when I'm teaching the Word of God, I look for illustrations in the natural world, because I understand that truth tends to run parallel. And when you see a spiritual truth in Scripture, there are often parallel truths in the natural world that help reinforce what God is saying to us. And so I often look for parallel truths in nature or in our everyday experiences. And as I was preparing this message and really looking at what it means to have God morph us, change us, transform us, create a metamorphosis in our lives, I thought about what happens in nature when a caterpillar becomes a butterfly. That is very close to this concept. Now, you all understand that a caterpillar, when it comes out of the egg, is just ugly and pitiful. I know some of you all really have a positive way of viewing everything in your life, but what else are you gonna call a caterpillar but ugly? I mean, just pitiful, just this little pitiful creature bound to the ground, crawling around. If it is fortunate, it makes its way to a branch of some little bush where it can find a leaf to begin to chew on. And there it is, pitiful, ugly, low to the ground, eating leaves. Sometimes that's the way we start out. I know you don't like to think of yourself as ugly. You certainly don't like to think of yourself as ugly. But there's some ugliness in you. Let's say that you're cute on the outside. You're fine on the outside. But in you, there's some ugliness. Okay, can you go with that? All right, I don't want to so offend you. He tripping up there calling me ugly. No. All right, so you're cute on the outside. You are fine. People look at you and say, whoa. But on the inside, there's some ugliness. So you got some caterpillar in you. Some things that are low to the ground cannot scale the heights, cannot get up above the

0: chest, stays low, hoping not to get stomped on. And if it's fortunate, it'll make its way into a little bush where it can find a leaf and will just sit there and begin to crunch on the leaf. Not a whole lot of excitement. But God created the caterpillar to not stay a caterpillar, so that he could show you. He used that in nature. I'm sure there are other illustrations in nature I'm not familiar with. He used that illustration in nature to show you, when you come to me, there's going to be some issues in your life that aren't worked out yet, some things that are still low, that are bound to the ground, that are not attractive, and all of that. But don't worry about it. I know the plans I have for you. Plans to do you good and not harm. Plans to give you hope in a future. So God gave us that illustration, and the caterpillar is eating leaves and just hanging out in the lowlands of life. But it is growing to a place where it's going to come to maturity. And at maturity, something on the inside will kick in and say, you know what? This is no longer acceptable. Now, caterpillars don't go to caterpillar school and learn anything like that. But God puts something on the inside of them to help us understand there comes a time in your life, comes a time in your Christian experience when you hit a certain crisis point, when it's like, Lord, if you don't do something, I don't think I'm going to be able to make it. And God shows us in the world of the caterpillar what you ought to do. The caterpillar begins when it reaches maturity. You know it's reached maturity because instinctively God puts something in it where it begins to build a cocoon. It begins to create a cocoon, and it encloses itself so that it is no longer conformed to the world of the caterpillar. Oh, somebody better hear me. It closes itself off so that it's saying, no, no, no more the caterpillar world. There's something in me that wants to fly. There's something in me that wants to be beautiful. There's something in me that wants to be attractive. I'm tired of crawling around. I'm tired of folk thinking I'm ugly. I'm tired of folks stepping on me. It's time for me to fly. And it closes itself in. Be not conformed to this world. Time to no longer be in the caterpillar world. He closes himself in. Cocoon is built. And in there, the transformation begins to happen. He can't transform himself, but he can close himself off while God, through the natural processes, begins to transform him. And that is a sign to you and I that if you will close yourself off, get in your prayer closet. Get in a place of surrender. Get somewhere where you say, Lord, I'm tired of being self-led and self-driven and self-directed. I'm tired of making the same old mistakes. I'm tired of the same old bitterness. I'm tired of hating. I'm tired of feeling bad. I'm tired of the same old besetting sins. God, I want you to do something so new until I'm beautiful, till I can fly to some heights I've never been to before. Close yourself in with God. And when you do that, God will begin the process, Paul says, of renewing you, making you somebody you've never been before. And when it comes out, it knows it's a butterfly. It knows it has transformed, because after a while, the wings want to fly, but the cocoon is enclosing it. So it bursts out of the cocoon. Comes out of this, all right, I'm new. I'm ready to fly. I've had my time of surrender. I've said yes to God. Now I want to see what life is in the center of his will. And it comes out and it doesn't crawl away. It doesn't crawl ever again. Now it flies. God sent this word to tell somebody your crawling days are close to being over. It's time for you to get ready to fly. It's time for you to get ready to believe me for some great and mighty things that you have never seen before. And it goes in an ugly caterpillar, but it comes out a beautiful butterfly. It no longer eats leaves. Now it wants to drink the nectar, the sweetness that God has put in some of the plants. And so it flies and it lights on a place to find the sweetness. Oh, somebody's not hearing this. It no longer wants to eat leaves. It no longer wants to hang around. You never see the butterflies going back, hanging out with the caterpillar saying, I wish I was with y'all. Look like y'all had more fun than we had. No. It's so glad it has been changed that now it can go where it could never go as a caterpillar. Now it can drink what it could never drink as a caterpillar. It's now drinking only of the sweetness that God has provided. It's no longer hanging out with dirty things and rotten things. It's now finding sweetness that God has provided. David said, oh, taste and see that the Lord is good. Blessed is the person who trusts in him. That's what God is up to in your life. He says, aren't you tired of leaves, old dirty leaves? Aren't you tired of crawling around? Aren't you tired of same old, same old? It's time to fly. Oh, I've never been over there. Let me fly on over there. Oh, look at that over there. I've never been there before. Just take off in the will of God and experience some things like you've never experienced them before. Paul says you get there by surrender. So surrendered until you're no longer fighting God. And then he says, you build a cocoon. You no longer conform to the world of the caterpillar. I'm tired of the way it's been. And you put yourself in a position where God can begin to do the work of transformation, a complete renovation in your life. And he says, the first way it's going to express itself is through a change in your thinking.
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0: You'll know God is up to something when you begin to have the ability to think differently about the problems and the challenges you used to face. You think differently about the way life is. You know, when you think like a caterpillar, your thinking is limited to your reality. You're low, you're bound to the ground, you're low, all you can do is do a little climbing, find a little leaf, that's about all you can do. You have limited capability, so you have limited thinking. But the butterfly has a different mind altogether. And God says, when I get through with you, you'll be able to express yourself differently than you ever did before, and it will begin in your mind, the renewing of your mind. You and I need a new attitude. New attitude. God wants to give you a new attitude. He's going to give you a new attitude in anticipation of taking you to a new altitude. God wants to take you higher, change your altitude. But before he changes your altitude, he's going to change your attitude and help you begin to look at life, look at life's challenges. You know, when you become a butterfly, it doesn't mean you don't have challenges, but now you look at them from a different worldview. God wants you to change. He wants to change your attitude. Don't you realize that it's time for some of us to have a new attitude? Don't you see that the attitude you had isn't working too good? Don't you see that your negativity is taking you down? All it's doing is giving you heart trouble, and all it's doing is giving you physical and emotional problems. All of the way you've thought about life's challenges and the things coming against you, and all of that is not suiting God's purpose in your life. It's time for a new attitude. Oh, Patti LaBelle tried to tell you that years ago. When she sang, I got a new attitude. I'm feeling good from my head to my shoes. Know where I'm going and know what to do. Ooh, ooh, ooh, ooh, ooh. I got a new attitude. Oh, Patti LaBelle will preach sometime. Listen, that's what God wants you to do. He wants you to get a new attitude about your life, new attitude about your challenges. He's going to change your altitude, but before he changes your altitude, he's got to change your attitude. He's got to help you understand that there is a new way. Before he changes what happens to you, he wants to change what you think about what's going on in your life. And you know why that's important? That's important because until God renews you in your mind, you will look at your world completely wrong. Let me illustrate that from the Old Testament. Do you remember when the Lord delivered Israel out of bondage and slavery in Egypt? He took the Israelites out of Egypt, but their attitude kept Egypt in them. Do you understand that sometimes God delivers you from something, but if your attitude still stinks, you could be delivered and still bound. They were no longer slaves. And look at what God did. When God decided it's time, I've heard the cry of my people down there in bondage, and I'm going to send Moses to deliver them, and he delivered them with a mighty hand. First of all, he picked somebody nobody thought could ever lead. He picked a dude with nothing but a stick and a stutter. Moses said, Lord, I know you can't mean me, but God likes taking the low things to confound the high and mighty. He likes taking those things that are base and take them to new heights so that he gets all the glory. And so he raised up Moses, made him the deliverer. And you know the story, how Pharaoh resisted. In fact, the New Testament tells us that God hardened Pharaoh's heart. God was so anxious to show us what he will do to deliver you that the Lord hardened Pharaoh's heart. Now, God wanted to deliver them, but first he made it hard before he delivered them. Sometimes God likes to stack the odds up before he comes through with a mighty hand. That's where some of you are right now. You see it being stacked up and you're saying, what in the world is going on? But God's just getting you ready for a miracle. And so it got harder for a while, but God was still in the process of delivering them. And ultimately, here's what happened. Finally, Pharaoh said, all right, I can't fight your God. Gonna let you go. And he sends the word, let these slaves go. We're not talking about a little bit of slavery. We're talking about millions of people. History tells us there was at least 2 million who were delivered from there, perhaps more. I've seen figures that suggest 4 or 5 million. But at least a couple of million people delivered by the mighty hand of God. They began to leave Egypt. Praising God, got to the Red Sea. Then the Lord hardened Pharaoh's heart. So he said, I can't let all this free labor go. And he took off after him just so God could show you what he'll do. When you see the enemy closing in on you, don't worry about it. Don't look at the enemy. Look to God. He's trying to show him how to do it. The Lord told Moses, stretch out your hand. Stretched out his hand over the Red Sea and it parted. God worked such a miracle that the Bible said those couple of million people went through the Red Sea on dry land. Went through on dry land. And Pharaoh's crazy army tried to follow him. Listen, let me help you. You who don't yet know the Lord, don't fight God. Your arms are too short to box with God. Don't fight God. If you're not ready to surrender, at least don't fight him, because he is God. Pharaoh's army, well, they were under orders. Pharaoh had told them, go bring those folk back, and they knew they better obey orders. And so they saw the Red Sea parted, and they knew, they had to know. I mean, how smart do you have to be to realize that if these people serve a God who can take a sea and put it up on two walls and create a dry highway, he means for them to get away from us. Hey, how smart do you have to be to figure that one out? Whoever that God is, he really wants them away from us. And I've always said, so if I was the first guy in the first chariot, I'm pulling off to the side of the road. Rest of them can go if they want to. I'm going to be on the side of the road, pull out my cell phone, call Meredith, say, yo, this ain't going to go good. We can't go back to Pharaoh. He'll have our head, but I am not going into that highway in the middle of the sea. Let's meet in another town and start a new life. You know the story. They went on in there, and God waited till all of them got in the middle of the Red Sea, all the army. And after Israel was up on safe shore, he enclosed the walls of water and drowned them. But Israel, though they were no longer in Egypt, because their minds weren't renewed, Egypt was still in them. So they got over there and they murmured and they complained and they fussed and they yelled. And they said, this is not fair. Where's the water over here? And they acted like slavery was better than freedom. We need our minds renewed. God finally gave them water because he wanted to show them, I am your provision. When you need something, don't get an attitude. Don't get mad and angry and nasty. Look to me in faith. And they never got the message. They got mad and they murmured. God gave them water. Then they said, all right, where's the food over here? God gave them manna, something to eat they didn't even understand. They ate that. Manna means, what is it? Every morning they got up and ate, what is it? But sometimes God will show you, you don't have to know what it is. It's sustaining you. It's keeping you. And they ate, what is it, till they got tired. And they said, we don't want any more. What is it? Where the meat over here? God blessed them with so much meat till the quail stank the place up because he was judging their rebellion in their hearts. That's why we need a new attitude, because God could bless you. Some of us are praying for certain blessings and God said, you couldn't handle it. Because if I blessed you with your attitude, you wouldn't know how to praise me and glorify me and see me continue to work in your life. So you need a new attitude. And if we yield ourselves to God, say yes to him, and build a cocoon, enclose ourselves against the conformity to this world, we'll see God begin to morph us, transform us into the new creations he's promised to make us.
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0: 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Because if God is going to make you new, you're going to have to change the way. 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
1: 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God so loved his people that even his correction was meant to draw them back to him. 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
3: Gary, we're newly married, and I feel like he should add me to his checking account, but he's never mentioned it. 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
4: 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I suggest that each week you have a family conference in which each of you brings up one thing that is bothering you, and the two of you look for an answer. 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Sharing concerns and looking for solutions draws a couple together. Love is always willing to listen and open to change.
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7: God can use suffering in powerful ways to make us more like Jesus. Sometimes we suffer because we're being chastened, God's loving discipline for our sin. Sometimes our suffering is caused by pruning, as God cuts away unproductive parts of our lives. And sometimes we experience pain simply because we live in a fallen world. Whatever the cause, God can use affliction to purge us from sin and sanctify us. Maybe you're going through a season of affliction right now. Can I encourage you? Don't give up. Keep seeking God, and you'll look back on this time amazed at how much you've grown. Hebrews 12 reminds us, He disciplines us for our good, so that we may share in His holiness. With Seeking Him, I'm Nancy DeMoss Wagglemuth.
8: Doing what Jesus says doesn't always make sense. It's usually the complete opposite of what the world is telling you to do. But I say, love your enemies, pray for those who persecute you. In that way, you'll be acting as true children of your Father in heaven. For He gives His sunlight to both the evil and the good, and He sends rain on the just and unjust alike. 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
11: 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And now, let's continue with part two of the message called How to Get a Marriage Makeover.
12: People who are reserved tend to seek out people who tend to be outgoing, and there's something attractive about that. And at first, we're fascinated with opposites. And I'll admit, when I first married Kay, I was just totally intrigued by this woman because she was so different from me. She didn't think like me. She didn't act like me. She wasn't boisterous like I was. And I was very fascinated by this for about 6 months. And then it started irritating me. And I'm going, why does she think like that? Why does she act that way? Why is she so different? You see, we had no idea how profound our differences really were. The truth is, everybody does this. Before marriage, we tend to overestimate what we have in common, and we tend to underestimate what we don't have in common with our boyfriend or our girlfriend. I mean, you'll meet these people, you hear them all the time. They've been dating for 2 or 3 weeks, and they say, oh, we have so much in common. No, you don't. No, you don't. You don't. No, you don't. Okay. You may think you do, but you do not. Okay, in the first place, you're a woman, he's a man. That means you think in totally different ways. That's a big difference right there. You know this thing about men are Mars and women are Venus? No, they're not. It's not that. It's two different galaxies. We do not, men and women do not think alike. And they're different in every cell of their bodies. And so you say, oh, we have so much alike. You may have something alike, but believe me, you have more not alike than you do alike with your husband, fiance, or boyfriend, or girlfriend, or whatever. So you have to learn to get along. You have to learn to accept differences. Now, that doesn't mean just tolerate them. It means value them. It means celebrate them. Realize that God wants to use them in your life. You see, in God's humor, he always puts opposites together for a purpose. And he does this, I think he's going to enjoys doing it. I think the angels go, this is going to be a riot. Watch this. Sparks are going to fly. For instance, how many of you are early risers? You like to get up in the morning. You're early risers. You're larks, okay? You married somebody who doesn't believe in God before 11 a.m. All right? Larks always marry owls. One of you in a marriage is daring and impulsive, and the other one is cautious and reserved. Why? Because you need both elements for balance. When you eat with a knife and a fork, not two knives. As we said last week, when two of you agree on everything, one of you isn't necessary. So we're going to have you be different. Now, one of you loves to talk. Oh, you love, blah, blah, blah, blah, blah, love to talk. You just love to talk. And you love and love and love to talk. And the person who just elbowed you is a bump on a log. How many of you love to spend money? Can I see your hands? You love to spend money. Yeah. Yeah, I do. You married a tightwad. Little miser, penny pinching, we got to squeeze every bit out of it. One of you loves to cuddle, and the other is a porcupine. Oh, don't touch me. Tom told me, he said, you know, ever since Shondell and I bought a waterbed, we've been drifting apart. When it comes to sex, one of you is a firecracker, and the other's a dud. One of you wants to say, drop everything, when it comes to sex. The other one said, drop dead. Heard about the guy who handed his wife to aspirin. He said, this is for your headache. And she said, I don't have a headache. He said, gotcha. Yeah. Now, one of you is neat and you're organized and you're always on time. And most likely, that was a guilty laugh if I ever heard it. One of you is neat, organized, and on time, and the other one is flexible. Mellow. Late. Now, we have to learn to accept our differences, not resent them. One guy told me, he said, you know, I knew I was marrying Mrs. Wright. I just didn't know her first name was Always. Did you know that God's number one tool in your sanctification, if you're married, is your partner, your mate, your husband, wife? God uses your husband, God uses your wife more than any other tool in your life to help you to grow up spiritually. Doesn't even matter if they're a believer or not. He will use them. He will use them to sand off the rough edges in your life because we need each other. Nobody has it all together. And God's number one tool in your life to grow you up, and growth is often quite painful, is he uses the differences between you and your mate. And I have discovered that the greater your differences, the more potential for spiritual power in your marriage. I don't worry about marriages where people are really different. I worry about marriages where the people are too much alike. They have the same weaknesses, the same problems, the same depression, and they get bored with each other. I can honestly say I have never been bored with my wife. Frustrated, yes, but never bored, because we are so different. And God says, I want you to learn to accept the differences because they're intentional so you can grow. Now, I want you to write down one of the ways that your spouse is different from you that you have a difficult time accepting. Go ahead. This will be a lot of fun. One, just as long as your spouse doesn't see it. This will be one of the ways that your spouse is different from you that you have a hard time accepting. The third thing that sinks a marriage, unresolved issues. Things that keep coming up over and over and over and over and over and over and over and over, and you don't ever resolve them. Maybe you don't want to talk about them. Maybe it's too personal. Maybe it's too touchy. Could be finances, could be sex, could be in-laws, could be kids, could be communication. But you don't want to talk about it, so it's off limits, and it becomes an unresolved issue. Unresolved issues move a marriage from harmony to hostility, and maybe then even to apathy. Unresolved issues. Now, the worst unresolved issues aren't the ones that were created in your marriage. They were the ones you brought into your marriage from the things you learned in your family. You see, when you got married, you weren't a blank slate. You grew up in a family that had certain ways of doing things, habits, patterns, ways of doing things that you thought were normal. And your spouse grew up in another family with habits and patterns and ways of doing things that they thought were normal. And so you both come into the marriage thinking that your way is the right way to do it, and then there's unresolved issues. You see, all of us carry baggage into our marriage. It's like you got a big garbage sack on your back carrying it into marriage. You carry hurts, you carry habits, you carry hang-ups from your previous family into marriage. And the more pain you had growing up in your family, the more baggage you're carrying into that marriage, and the more problems you're going to have to resolve. Would you write this down? Marriage doesn't create problems, it reveals them. Marriage doesn't create problems, it reveals them. It shows the areas of your life that you need to work on. Now, if you had been a single adult all your life and you had not chosen to get married, you might be able to go all through your life with those habits and hurts and hang-ups, and nobody'd ever bug you about them, because nobody's close enough to really see them. If, on the other hand, you chose to get married, then you let somebody into your life who's up close and personal, and they can see all your hang-ups and all your faults and all your weaknesses. And when they get up close and personal, they say, I see this. I can help them. And so I will start a little personal improvement program for them. It's called Let's Change You. While you, on the other hand, are saying, I'm not the one who needs changing. You've got a personal improvement program for your spouse. Let's change you. And then the sparks begin to fly. You see, you brought far more flaws into your marriage than you realize. In many ways, your family set you up, both for success and failure. Because in your family, you learned some great strengths, but you also learned some great weaknesses. And you bring far more weaknesses into your marriage than strengths. And when they get in there, then you start fighting over that. And some of you are still reacting to things from your past in the present. Maybe your parents, one or both, were over-controlling. Or maybe they didn't pay attention to you. Or maybe they didn't affirm you enough. But for whatever reason, in your past, you have some resentments. You've got some anger. You've got some problems, grudges stored up against your past parents. And then you come into a marriage, and any time your spouse even remotely reminds you about that thing you hated so much in a parent, controlling, domineering, wouldn't listen, or whatever it was, it could be 100 different things, you tend to take all that anger from the past, which you never resolve, and you turn it and you focus it on the person you love the most. Now, this may be a little bitty issue, and they're going, "What? You know, how did the volcano come out of this?" Because you're not just reacting to that, you're reacting to how it reminds you of things in the past you never liked. Does that make sense? And so you actually start creating, you bring problems in the past into the present. Now, if you are doing that, let me just say two things. Number one, it's not fair. It's not fair to your spouse. And number two, if you are doing that, you are killing your marriage. It's the quickest way to kill a marriage. And so those of you who are single adults, I beg you, before you ever consider marriage, deal with the past. Get some closure. Close the door on it. Do not carry guilt into the marriage. Do not carry grief into the marriage. And do not carry grudges into the marriage. If you do, you are setting yourself up to move from harmony to hostility to apathy. You have to deal with unresolved issues. And the more of them you can deal with in advance, the better. That's why in this church, before anybody gets married here, we require premarital counseling. I don't care if you've been married once or twice or never. You have to go through premarital counseling because everybody needs somebody to be honest enough to say, "Have you thought about this? Have you thought about that?" Now, the best way to prepare for your marriage is to get some closure on the past. And maybe you need to have a frank talk with your parents. Maybe you need to sit down and figure out what out of my family do I need to hold on to and what do I need to let go of. So, how about this third area? Can you write down one issue that's still unresolved in your marriage? You can probably think of it right now, you just don't want to write it down. It may be sex. It may be finance. It may be the way you raise your children. It may be something else from the past. But those things have to be dealt with if you're going to have a marriage makeover. The fourth thing that sinks a marriage, unforgiven hurts. The mistakes that we make that aren't dealt with, that aren't forgiven, cause barriers to build up and move us from hostility to apathy. Now, the truth is, because we're imperfect, we hurt each other. Intentionally sometimes, unintentionally sometimes. We sin. We fail. We are selfish. And the truth is, you're going to be hurt in life. And the person who has the greatest potential to hurt you is the person you love the most. That's why forgiveness must become a daily habit in marriage. Marriages need massive doses of forgiveness because we are imperfect. Now, if you hold on to your hurts in marriage, you hold on to those mistakes, you don't let it go, you don't forgive, then those wounds fester and they get worse and worse and worse. Now, let me ask you this. What is the worst sin in marriage? I know what you think it is, but it's unforgiveness. Unforgiveness is the worst sin in marriage. Why? Because it's the one that holds every other sin captive. It's the one that won't let go. You have been forgiven by God, and God expects you to forgive others. And when you hold on to your hurt, you perpetuate the pain. You don't make it better, you make it worse. And if you are holding on to a grudge, and if you are using something that happened in the past as leverage, and you're holding it over your spouse, you are the one that's destroying your marriage. Now, why would anybody do that? Why would anybody hold on to hurt intentionally? Obviously, it doesn't feel good. When you're full of resentment, it hurts you more than it does the other person. So why would I intentionally hold unforgiveness in my heart? I'll tell you why. To soothe my own guilt and to use it as ammunition. You see, in your mind, you've got this scale that what I've done wrong and what you've done wrong. And I don't want to feel guilty, so the way I balance my guilt is by blaming you for stuff. And when I say, well, they say, well, you did this, well, I say, but you did that. Well, you did this, but you did that. But you did this, but you did that. And you're trying to justify everything by holding it on as ammunition to get back. And that will sink a marriage. I beg you, forgive. Let it go. Because nothing can destroy a marriage faster than unforgiveness. Nothing. You hold it on. Can you write down a hurt that you need to let go of? You probably can think of it almost instantly. Can you write down one? You see, if you can't identify these things, you can't work on them. What goes wrong in a marriage? Unrealistic expectations, unaccepted differences, unresolved issues, and unforgiven mistakes. Some of you are saying, Rick, you just described my marriage. Is there any hope? Yes, there is. Look at the verse at the top of your outline. Let's read it together, Romans 4:17. God raises the dead to life and creates new things. And if God can raise a dead person, he can raise a dead marriage. God specializes in marriage makeovers. He specializes in bringing something dead to life again, in bringing something that's old and stagnant and stale and giving it new life. Now, in a normal makeover, what the secret of a normal makeover is knowing what to do with what you've got. You have a certain facial type, you have certain hair, certain skin color, and a makeover expert is someone who doesn't try to make you somebody totally different, but enhances what you've got. And in a marriage makeover, God says, let me take what you've got and make something new and fresh and exciting and attractive and relevant and fulfilling and wonderful out of it. And for the rest of this message, we're now going to look at those steps. How do you make the most of what you've got? Well, there are 6 steps to a marriage makeover. A, B, C, D, E, F. A, accept responsibility for my part. Now, these are not easy steps that Tom and I are going to give you, but they are tough and they will work. Accept responsibility for my part. Galatians 6:5 says, let's read it aloud together. Each person must be responsible for himself. Now, you can't control your spouse's actions. You can't control your spouse's attitudes. You can't keep your spouse in love with you. You couldn't force them to fall in love with you. You can't force them to stay in love with you. You don't have control over that. But you do have control over your response. And the way you change somebody else, you can't change somebody else. The only way you can change them is by changing yourself. And that changes the equation. And when you're different, they have to relate to you in a new way. So you start on you, not on them. And you accept responsibility for your part. Now, what does that mean? Well, number one, it means you stop having a pity party about your marriage. You know, you stop comparing your spouse to somebody else. That is so destructive. You should never do it. It never solves any problems. It only makes matters worse. You stop comparing your marriage. You stop complaining about your marriage. That's a big waste of energy. You stop resenting your marriage. You do that, all you're doing is wasting energy. You stop blaming your spouse for your unhappiness. Listen, you are as happy as you choose to be. It's nobody else's fault. Nobody else can make you happy. Nobody else can keep you happy. Nobody else can make you unhappy. It's your choice how you respond to life. It's like God. You are as close to God as you want to be. And you are as happy as you want to be. You want to be happier? Get closer to God. And that's a choice. Nobody's keeping you away from God. The closer you get to God, the happier you're going to be. Because that's where real happiness comes from. So you stop blaming your spouse for your unhappiness. You stop daydreaming. You stop fantasizing about what might have been. You can't improve your marriage if you're always daydreaming and denying and defending. And you can't fix any of the problems if you're always trying to fix the blame. So you start by accepting responsibility for your marriage. Last week we said it, but I want to say it again. The grass is not greener on the other side of the fence. The grass is not greener on this side of the fence. The grass is greener where you water and fertilize it. And if you took as much time watering and fertilizing your own relationship instead of wishing and wanting and complaining, the grass would start getting greener. Now, the biggest barrier to accepting responsibility is what I call the myth of incompatibility. Now, we've all heard people say this, well, we're just incompatible, as an excuse to divorce. Folks, there's no such word. There is no scientific basis behind the idea of incompatibility. It does not exist. It's just a made-up word. Let me quote to you from two of the top psychiatrists and marriage experts in the world. Dr. Paul Tarnier, the Swiss psychiatrist who wrote Understanding Each Other, he says, quote, so-called incompatibility is a myth invented by judges in order to make a plea for divorce. It's likewise a common excuse for people to hide their failings. Misunderstandings and mistakes can be corrected if there is a willingness to do so. What's he saying? There's no such thing as incompatibility. What it really is immaturity. You refuse to grow up. I want what I want you want, I'm stubborn, I'm selfish, selfish, so we can't get along. So let's just quit calling it incompatibility, let's call it what it is. Immature, stubborn selfishness. It's not incompatibility. It's immature, stubborn selfishness. I don't want to grow, I don't want to change, I want my way, and you do too. And that's a choice. Dr. Paul Popino, the director of the Institute of Family Relationships, written dozens of books on marriage, says, I don't believe in incompatibility. I don't believe it exists. Almost any two people are compatible if they try to be. Now, let me give you a little suggestion from 28 years in my own marriage. Tackle one problem at a time. Don't try to solve them all at once. Take the easiest problem in your marriage to solve and solve that one. Then solve the next easiest and get some wins under your belt. Get some successes under your belt before you start attempting the moderate problems and then the real big ones. Get some wins there first, and then you will accept responsibility for your marriage.
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14: many of the words of Jesus have been twisted in our day. I'm Paul, and good to have you along here at Faith Radio. I mean, for example, you know, he gave us the golden rule. Do unto others as you would want them to do unto you. Well, we kind of twisted that to say, do unto others as they did to you, or worse, do unto others before they do it to you. We've gotten to be a lot more contentious. So please, hear the words of Jesus when it comes to your relationship with those who you might consider your enemies. Matthew 5, 44 and 45 are growing your faith verses for today. But I say to you, love your enemies. Pray for those who persecute you. In that way, you will be acting as true children of your Father in heaven. For he gives his sunlight to both the evil and the good. And he sends rain on the just and the unjust alike. So just as God is gracious, be gracious.
15: Some people think that to become a Christian, you have to be a Bible scholar. But Billy Graham knew the first step to making Jesus Christ your Savior is really quite simple.
16: You come by faith to Christ, and then you will begin to understand as you come first by faith. When you come to Christ, you start out with simple, easy things to learn about God. And then it gets deeper and deeper and gets more wonderful all the time. People say, I can't understand the Bible. Well, I don't understand everything in the Bible either. But we accept it by faith. You accept many other things by faith. You say, I don't understand God. I don't either. If God was small enough for man to understand, he wouldn't be big enough to meet man's deep and eternal needs.
15: If you have questions about taking that first step of faith, we can help you find answers.
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20: 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An employer requested that a new employee take Crown's Career Direct assessment before starting work. Here's what that employee learned. It was a season of career transition for me. I wanted to gain clarity on how I work best, what motivates me, and the type of environment where I could flourish. After many years in finance, accounting, and auditing, I know that technical ability is important. I also realize that personality fit, communication style, and the right work environment contribute to long-term success and job satisfaction. The aha moment was seeing how accurately the feedback reflected parts of my personality and working style. It helped me understand why I value structure, responsibility, accuracy, and meaningful contribution in my work. It made me aware of how to use my strengths in this new position, as well as areas where I need to grow or manage myself better. I'm very grateful for the time, coaching, and insight provided during the feedback session. Since my discussion with the consultant, I've been reading the printed file that was given to me. I believe the information will help me enter my new role with better self-awareness and a clearer understanding of how I can contribute to the team. I encourage everyone considering Career Direct to approach it with an open mind. It's not only about choosing a career, but also about understanding yourself better, your strengths, motivations, personality, and the type of environment where you're most likely to thrive. 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
1: The scripture commands us to accept one another just as God in Christ also has accepted us. 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What's the solution? How do you do that? 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Stay with me.
0: I'm Dave Drewy, and this is Living on the Edge with Chip Ingram. Chip is in a series about the biggest lessons he's learned about relationships over 3 decades of marriage, parenting, and ministry. And today he reveals a stumbling block many of us don't realize we have. Chip says most of us carry a distorted view of God, one that makes him seem hard to please, arms crossed, quick to keep score. And that distorted view is exactly what keeps us from loving the people in our lives who are hardest to love. Here's Chip looking at Luke chapter 11 with today's message.

actually to love people as they are? You mean I'm not supposed to fix them first? You mean the goal is not to get everybody lined up and acting and behaving in ways that make me happy and make my life work? That I'm actually just supposed to be an instrument and I love them as they are? That doesn't mean I approve of their behavior. That doesn't mean I always like it. It doesn't mean I just say that attitude doesn't matter. But I am going to love them exactly the way God loves me. See, it's the kindness of the Lord that leads to repentance. When God wanted to fix the human race after the coup, he didn't come in and try and put external restraints. Let's see, I'll make him do this and I'll make him do that and this happens. Romans 12:2 says, it is the kindness of the Lord. It is the goodness of the Lord. It's God's grace, his unconditional love that sometimes brings consequences to behavior. But the motivation ever when you see God for who he is a heart of acceptance, a heart of love, a heart of goodness, a heart of desire to bring people to himself so they can enjoy the highest and the best and the deepest relationship possible. And believe it or not, bringing about change in a relationship is not about fixing people. It's learning how to love them as they are. And see, you know what? Some of the behaviors might look the same as a parent. You provide some consequences. But you know, it's a lot different being inwardly angry at one of your kids and sick and tired of that behavior, and I'm going to fix them. And if they do that, I'm going to do this, and we're going to get this straightened out. Or punishing a mate because of their lack of attention or lack of responsiveness. It's a lot different than saying, you know, I really love this person. And that behavior, that attitude, I need to address. But I'm going to address it with tenderness around this person's heart. And what I want them to feel and know down deep in their soul, even when I have to have love that is not very pleasant for them to experience, I want them to know that I'm for them and that I care about them. And I want to pass on this unconditional grace and goodness and acceptance that God's given to me. But see, as we learned last time, you can't impart what you don't possess. And so knowing God as he is the prerequisite to loving others as they are. And when you love others as they are, the way God loves you, can I tell you something amazing? Repentance occurs. You know what the literal meaning of the word repentance, metanoia, change of the mind. It means people have a change of mind. They think differently about God after that. They think differently about you. They think differently about themselves. The disciples had a big problem with seeing God for who he is. We all do, but every culture has kind of false views of God that send people down religious trails that often are not like God at all. And as you study the New Testament and you walk, you know, in the sandals of those disciples and, you know, you observe how they think about Jesus and the questions they ask, it's interesting, I can only find one thing they ever asked Jesus to teach them in the New Testament. It's how to pray. I mean, you would think they would say, Lord, would you teach us how to preach? Or could you teach us how to bring fire down from the sky? Or, you know, we want to be hot shots and everything. And Lord, teach us to pray. Why? They grew up in a religious system as little Jewish boys in the synagogue where they knew reams and reams by memory of the Old Testament. They grew up in a system where a very high official would wear ornate robes and have all these passages and would go on the street corner and say word after word after word of long prayers, citing multiple passages, and they thought that was spiritual. And then they walked around with Jesus. And when he was praying, it was like it was a real person, and it wasn't like he was trying to twist God's arm to get God to do something. And there wasn't an ought to or a got to, but when they were around Jesus, there was a sense of life and intimacy, and he is experiencing something that we've never seen before. And so in Luke chapter 11, they actually, as you get the idea from the text, they're listening to him finishing up his prayers. And then one of them kind of raises his hand and says, Lord, would you teach us to pray? And all they know is the forms. They were taught all these religious forms. And they said, you know, the Pharisees, they have religious forms. There's a prayer you say in the morning. There's a prayer you say in the evening. There's this kind of prayer for this situation. And you wrote, memorized those. And John the Baptist, he taught his guys some forms. So Jesus, will you give us a formula? Will you tell us what are the right words to say and how to say it? You pick up the story in Luke 11. Why don't you open your Bibles there if you're not there already. And in verse 1,

0: It says that it came about while he was praying in a certain place. After he had finished, one of his disciples said to him, "Lord, teach us to pray just as John also taught his disciples." And so Jesus, understanding their mindset, what you're going to see is he'll give them a formula. And it's the right formula. It's the right pattern of prayer. And he doesn't say just even pray this way. He says, say these words. So here's the formula. But what he's going to do after he gives them the formula, what we call the Lord's Prayer, is then he's going to give them a negative example, and then the truth of how to really pray and why. And then he's going to give them a positive example, and he's going to take the negative example and the positive example sandwiched in between this command about how to relate to God. But all he's really going to share is the problem is not with your form. The problem is not how long you pray. The problem isn't so much the actual words. He's going to teach him your problem is you don't see the Father for what he's like. You think the Father is hard to please. You think God is angry with you most of the time. You think his arms are crossed and toe tapping and he has a bony finger saying, yeah, hey, you should have been praying longer. And why are you here now? And why are you asking for this? Because last week you did that. And what Jesus is going to teach him is the problem in their prayers is not a formula. He's going to teach him they need to see the Father completely differently. And I would suggest that the way the disciples loved people as they were was because they learned to see the Father as he is.
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0: Let's pick up the formula. I'm not going to spend a lot of time here because you've heard it many times, but let's just, the overview. So he says to them, when you pray, say, Father, hallowed be thy name. But he turns the tables already. Wait a second. Father, it's the Aramaic word Abba. It's the word of a 2 or 3 year old boy who would tug on his daddy's robe to say, will you pick me up? Abba, intimacy. Their view of God was he's transcendent. He's powerful. He's the God who split the Red Sea, but they missed his intimacy. And the first thing Jesus says is when you see him, he's an available, loving Abba Father. And the balance is, and holy is his name. He is the God who filled the temple of Isaiah. Holy, holy, holy. But he's transcendent, but he's approachable and intimate, like your own dad. Then he goes on to say to them, thy kingdom come. And then in another gospel, your will be done. When you pray, come to God knowing he's an intimate father and come with great reverence. And then get his agenda on the table first before you get yours. God, I want your will to get done. I want your rulership and the way you want life to occur in the world that I'm in. And then make sure you pray for your specific needs. It's not bad or unspiritual. Give us this day our daily bread. God, I've got needs. I've got material needs. I've got relational needs. I've got financial needs. I've got work needs. He says, you bring those to him. And then notice he says, but understanding there's this relationship as you bring your needs between your relationship with others and your relationship with the Father. So he goes on to say, and forgive us our sins as we ourselves forgive everyone who is indebted to us. Don't think that you can have this little silo of disconnected relationship with God as you have hate and unforgiveness in your heart toward others. That's why intimate praying with the Father is always a cleansing experience. It always forces us to do a little evaluation of where is my heart with other people? Because I've got to get this right before God says we can make that right. And then he says it's a hostile world. It's a fallen world. There is an enemy. And this enemy wants to literally destroy your soul and destroy your marriage and destroy your life. And so ask specifically, lead us not into temptation. And as the other gospels will, writers will say, but deliver us from evil. And literally it's from the evil one. For yours is the kingdom and the power and the glory. And so he tells them, come to God. It's intimate and yet he's holy. Get his agenda on the table. Ask specifically for your needs. Then deal with any relational issues of unforgiveness so you can appropriate that. Ask for his protection. And then now notice what he does. He tells a story. Lord, teach us to pray. Story. negative example, truth, positive example. By the way, often Judaism teaching, he would do that. They would couch two things, and in the middle was the core truth. Let's pick up the story. He goes on to say to them, suppose one of you have a friend, and you go out to him at midnight, and you say to him, friend, lend me three loaves, the idea, three loaves of bread. For a friend of mine has come to me on a journey, and I have nothing to set before him. And from inside the house, he shall answer and say, do not bother me. The door has already been shut, and my children and I are in bed. I cannot get up and give you anything. Very common situation, and historically and culturally, you need to understand, when someone would come from out of town, hospitality is not like we think of it today. Like, you know, I'd really like to put you up for the night, but we're really busy, and, you know, the kids are already in bed, and, you know, maybe there's a Motel 6 or something you could get, sorry. No. There was an absolute obligation in this culture when someone came to stay with you, you had to provide for them. So this is not like there's a plan B. This is like, you know, I got a problem. I need to put these people up, but I don't have any food. And so he goes to a friend and he says, hey, will you give me three loaves? And the friend goes, hey, I'm in bed, forget it. Notice how then Jesus develops the story. I tell you, even though, verse 8, he will not get up and give him anything because he is his friend, yet because of his persistence, he will get up and give him as much as he needs. Will you underline the word persistence in your Bible? Literally, the word is shamelessness or without shame. It's used in multiple places in the New Testament and has the idea without shame or boldness, and it can be mean persistence, or it can mean just literally without shame, which I think I'll explain in a minute, is the very clear meaning of this text. Before we dig in, let's jump to then what's he going to say? I tell you, he won't get up because of it, because of your shamelessness. And then verse 9, and I say to you, here's the application. Ask and you will receive. Seek and you shall find. Knock and it shall be opened to you. For everyone who asks receives. Here's what prayer is all about. And he who seeks finds, and the one who knocks, it'll be open. This is real simple, guys. You ask, you're going to receive. You seek, you're going to find. You knock, it'll be open. This is just clear cut. Then notice he tells another story. He goes on to say, now suppose one of your fathers is asked by his son for a fish. He will not give him a snake instead of the fish, will he? Or if he asks for an egg, he won't give him a scorpion, will he? And then here's the clincher. If you then, being evil, know how to give good gifts to your children, how much more shall your heavenly Father give the Holy Spirit to those who ask? Now, you're saying to yourself, maybe, Chip, where are you getting this that they have a wrong view of God? I remember very first pastorate I was in, I was there maybe 9 months, year and a half at the most. Didn't know this fella very well. I came in from out of town and we had this really old car, and we really upgraded to this little tiny Subaru wagon that I could get all my kids in. And I came in out of town, and it's when it starts to rain and it hasn't rained for a long time, the oil from the pavement and the dust. And I mean, it is just like ice like this. And so I'm coming out of Dallas and there's one of those big loops, and that is going to send me on the freeway toward my house. And I, you know, everyone is careful. It's real slick. And so everyone's going like 12, 15 miles an hour. And then in front of me, there's this bus that just starts swimming around like this and hits it into a car. And it's like being in a movie in slow motion. It's coming, it's coming. So I've hit the brake a little bit and that doesn't work. So he hits me and I go into the guardrail. Then I'm spinning around in my car like this. I felt like this. And I, you know, boom, boom. I'm glad I was going 10, 12, 15 miles an hour. And so pretty soon you look around and there's all these cars all messed up, and it's like 2 a.m. Well, I can't call Teresa. One, she doesn't have a car because we have one car. And number two, you know, I got 3 kids and they're small. And I don't know many people in this church. Who am I going to ask? And so I thought, well, who's the person? Are you ready? Think of you if this was you. Who's the person that you could call at 2:30 a.m. that would not get angry, right? And so I called a man named AC, and I was meeting with him every, I think, Wednesday or Thursday morning, and we would memorize some verses together and keep each other accountable. And my sense was that he really cared about me. But there's one thing to meet with a person, have a little Bible study, and be kind of casual friends, and I didn't have any family in town. And it's different to wake someone up at 2:30 a.m. and say, hey, excuse me, could you get up out of bed, drive about 40 miles, help me get a tow truck, and solve my life's problems? Well, I called him, and I could hear in his voice, you know, obviously we're groggy, but he got up, he came, helped me get a tow truck, we drove back together, and that man actually became not only a mentor and a father figure for the last 30 years. Here's what I want you to see what Jesus was saying. Jesus was saying, you know, when I called him, I believed, I was shameless, I believed that he would actually help me. I believed he was a good man. I believed he cared about me and would be so generous that I would not get, hey, you know, Chip, I'm glad you're the new pastor, but it's 2:30 in the morning. I hope you have someone who's a better friend than me. Good night. In fact, can I flip it on you? Can you think of someone, you don't have to come up with a name, but someone who's kind of an acquaintance? Maybe someone at work, you've just kind of met him at church, and you have a casual relationship, you've exchanged phone numbers, and they seem to be drawn to you, and you don't really understand why, and you've tried to be kind, but in your heart of hearts, you're like an acquaintance, right? Nice guy. It's 2:30 in the morning, and you get a call, and they say your name. And you go, who is this? And they tell you your name, and you're thinking, you're trying to get a picture. Oh yeah, okay, this is this guy. And they begin to say, you know, I'm this jam and my car's broken down. I don't have AAA. I know it's about 35 miles outside of Atlanta. Is there any way that you could come and help me? See, they're shameless. And what you realize is in your heart of hearts, at least for me at times, I've had those experiences where I think we're pretty good friends, but I don't think we're this good a friend. You understand what I'm saying? But then your option, I mean, it's sincere. So you're going to say, you know what? I am not a very good person. You obviously would only call someone. I mean, who would you call at 2:30 in the morning? You're not going to get open the phone book, go, you know, you're going to call someone that you believe is good, who is kind, who would respond and wants to help you. And so when you get that call at 2:30 in the morning, your reaction is, whoa, you know, I didn't realize he thought this much of me. You know, I'm not this good of a person. I'm really not that kind. And so I really can't come. Is that what you're going to do? What are you going to do? You're going to go, wow, this person must really think I'm a lot better Christian than I am, because I don't really want to go. Right? Do you see what Jesus is teaching the disciples? The man will get up out of bed because the only person you would call in the middle of the night is someone that your view of them is they are kind and they are good and they are generous. And so he's shameless. Of course I would ask this man because this is the kind of man he is. And what he's trying to teach the disciples is it's not how long you pray. It's not all the different words you use. If when you and could see God as kind and generous and easy to please and not condemning, when you come in your crisis and your need, you won't get a God whose arms are folded. Their view of prayer was, let's see now, I've seen the Pharisees do it. If you do it for 45 minutes and then take a break and then another 45 minutes, and if you say these certain words over and over and over and over, maybe somehow, someday, I can twist God's arm because he doesn't really care about me and I can get him to answer my prayer. A total performance works orientation and a completely warped view of God. And the reason I believe they asked Jesus, teach us to pray, because I think when they would overhear Jesus, they wouldn't see performance. They would see someone who was coming to a heavenly Father, that whenever there was crisis or need or pain, Jesus went to the safest place in the world. Jesus went where he knew he was accepted 100% of the time. Jesus went to someone who had unlimited resources, who was not hard to please. He didn't have to work to earn or gain or merit his favor. He was a God of loving kindness and grace, regardless of where we've been and what we've done. That is why he had that intimate prayer life.
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2: As we close today's program, I hope you picked up on the fact that we're talking about a faith relationship, an intimate relationship with God, not a formula. And we're going to talk a lot more about this in our next broadcast. But for today, Jesus was teaching his disciples, and he wants us to realize that our perception of who he is will determine how we respond to him. He says, what prayer really is about is understanding the heart of the Father. It's about the how much more God. It's not a transaction. It's not some little game that you play of if you pray so long or say certain words, then these things happen. And what I would say to you in that little definition that I gave in the teaching of prayer is nothing more or nothing less than simply keeping company with God. But I would remind you, it's keeping company with the how much more God. And the application I would give you today is simply to bring your needs and your struggles and your hurts to him. I mean, forget all the if I do this or if I do that, and just say, Lord, this is where I hurt. Lord, this is my pain. Lord, this is my frustration. It's interesting that when Hannah, it says she was pouring out her heart to God, and the Lord heard her prayer. It was David when he came back and his family was gone and the raid had come, and he just cried out to God in his desperation. God met him. What I want you to know is that the God of the Bible, the creator of all that there is personal and caring and longs to help you. And the way to connect with him is not some formula. It's to lay your heart bare, share what's really going on. And in our next broadcast, we're going to talk about how to experience the how much more God.
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3: 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Well, that's actually not what Carmen or Susie or Bill or any of us said. It's kind of weird because people oftentimes, because of their preconceptions, hear what they want to hear. And it's not just a matter of our relationship with each other. The reality is that's kind of a problem we have with God. He tells us things, but we hear what we want to hear. So how do we regain the lost art of hearing God's voice? Well, coming up next is the Reconnect with Carmen, helping you apply the mind of Christ to the matters of the day. And in her show, she'll be talking with Robbie Gallaty, his book, Wait and Hear. That's coming up in the next 2 hours.
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7: God opposes or is against or is repelled by the proud. 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What the writer of James is saying is that the favor of God, which means the unmerited, undeserved goodness and favor of God, that positive disposition of God that goes into your life, that opens doors, that gives you opportunities, that gives joy to your life, that gives you those things that you do not deserve. God is trying to give it to you, but you're not in a place where you can receive it. Why? Because you're repelling it by something in your life, and the Bible says that something is called pride.
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11: Doing what Jesus says doesn't always make sense. It's usually the complete opposite of what the world is telling you to do. But I say, love your enemies, pray for those who persecute you. 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

0: Hello, my friends. I'm Carmen LaBurge. It's the 22nd of September, the year of the Lord, 2026. We're going to talk about that a little bit later. Laying claim to the language of the year of our Lord, Anno Domini. I don't know if you know that that's under threat, but it is. So, you know, just not that you needed one more thing to worry about today, but you know, how we count time matters. You hear a lot of things. Some of them are true. Some of them are partially true. Some are total fabrications. And we, as a people here in the United States of America, we have long valued the press and truth tellers and people who uncover things that the rest of us might not be able to press themselves into conversations. The press, they press for answers. It's why they're called the press. They put the squeeze on people. So we're going to talk about that a little bit later today as well. But we're going to start where we always start, which is in the Word of God. Amen? Some things that you hear are true. Some things you hear, they're true at a point in time. But maybe they were only applicable to a certain people or in a particular circumstance. And so here's the truth. The truth does not change. The truth is unchanging. But the times have changed. And so as we approach today's conversations, we want to keep in mind the ways in which Jesus changes everything. I want you to keep that in mind as we consider what Jesus says in Matthew chapter 5. In all of the places where he says, well, you heard it said, but I say unto you. You heard it said, but I say unto you. You've heard a lot of things. Does the truth change over time? You heard it said, but I say unto you. Or does the reality of Jesus change everything? The date on the calendar is a reminder of the reality that Jesus changes everything. We literally mark time itself by his life. Today is September 22nd, 2026, the year of our Lord. This is the day the Lord has made. Jesus is Lord over the day. Jesus is Lord over this day. He is Lord of all creation, of water, earth, and sky. He is Lord over the wind and the waves. He is Lord of the harvest. He is the Lord of life. Jesus is Lord. Amen. Everything comes into perspective when we get this right in our minds, in our hearts. Jesus is Lord by virtue of the fact that Jesus is the co-eternal second member of the triune God, Creator, Savior, Lord. Jesus is not Lord because I say he is Lord. Jesus is Lord because he is Lord. He is the Word made flesh. He speaks with all authority in heaven and on earth. So when Jesus says, you've heard it said, but I say unto you, he is speaking as the one and only person who could ever say such a thing. He is not editing God's word, but he is amplifying it. He's not changing the word, but he is clarifying it. Jesus does not diminish our calling as God's people to seek righteousness and do justice and walk in humility. He radically raises the stakes to something that you might call higher righteousness. So where in the Word are you today? We want to let God speak to us through that which he's already spoken, his living and eternal word. And our Growing Your Faith verses of the day come from Matthew chapter 5. In the midst of a litany in the Sermon on the Mount, Jesus standing on a mountainside, introducing not a new set of rigid laws, but revealing the true posture of a heart aligned with God. So we arrive at Matthew 5, 44 and 45 in this litany of Jesus saying, here are the established religious expectations, and here they are amplified by the reality of Christ. Matthew 5, 44 and 45. But I say, love your enemies. Pray for those who persecute you. In that way, you will be acting as true children of your Father in heaven. For he gives his sunlight to both the evil and the good. He sends rain on the just and unjust alike. God's presence, God's provision, God's power available and evident to all. The rain falls on the just and the unjust alike. I mean, if it's raining on you, it's raining on your neighbor. Jesus, leading up to these verses, he's using this series of "you have heard it said, but I say unto you" statements. And he's doing so to challenge the cultural norms of the day. He's not changing the law of God. He is seeking to speak to the hearts of people. In verse 43, just prior to the verses we read, Jesus addresses the common mindset of the day. "You have heard it said, love your neighbor and hate your enemy." That's actually the easy, natural, socially acceptable way of life, right? I mean, love those who, you know, are my closest neighbor, starting with my spouse and the people in my household and the people in my immediate community, the people I do life with, my life group. I love those people. And that's the we, the us, and everybody else are outsiders to that. The they, the them, the those, the opposition, the enemy, the other party. Dun, dun, dun. Jesus is shattering that conventional way of thinking. He's expanding the boundaries of love here. He's saying you don't get to exclude anybody. In fact, the very people who oppose you, mistreat you, persecute you, the people on the other side of the aisle, the people who don't like the president that you love or love the president you hate, those people. That's who we're talking about today. But I tell you, love your enemies and pray for those who persecute you, that you may prove yourselves to be, that you may demonstrate, that you may show yourselves to be children of God, the Father in heaven. God shows no partiality. That's really what this next portion is illuminating. I mean, the sun rises on everybody. It's not as if only, you know, some people get the sunrise. Everybody. Sun rises on the evil and the good alike. The rain falls on the righteous and the unrighteous alike. In a culture that thrives on division and outrage and canceling those who disagree with us, Jesus is calling us to a completely different standard. He's not saying, hey, I'm abolishing those laws that say to, you know, those things that you heard it said, but I am saying unto you something different, something bigger, something magnified, amplified, glorified. I'm calling you to a gospel standard, a redemptive standard, a standard of reconciliation and love. He's not asking us to tolerate other people. He's commanding us to love them and to pray for them. Yesterday, on a completely secular radio outlet, I heard a guy make an appeal to treat each other with dignity. You can check it out at dignity.us. dignity.us. And it's an organization that's trying to restore dignity in our relationships. It's not expressly Christian, but it's certainly Christian in its principles. They've got a dignity barometer. I think you and I should each take the barometer, take the test, see where we are. And if we're not at least an 8 on the dignity barometer, we're not doing this Christian thing right. There's no question that Christians should score high on a dignity barometer. Jesus treated every person with dignity, and he commanded that we do likewise. Check it out, dignity.us. You're listening to The Reconnect.
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0: It's hard to say what the biggest news of the day is going to be where you live, but what is screaming across most of the headlines right now is that the president of the United States has denied access to the White House, which also affects coverage of the president at the United Nations, because one of the organizations that has been denied access, their press credentials have been stripped, is CNN. And CNN is in the official rotation that provides press pool coverage of the president that is then fed to other outlets. And so it's a mess. And we're going to unpack it for a few minutes right now. So three news outlets at least now, it may be more as of this morning, but three news outlets at least have filed suit against the president of the United States over the loss of their access to the White House, which is essential to their coverage as members of the press. And they are claiming a blatant violation of the First Amendment. The president accuses their outlets of being fake news. And so this is not the barring of particular individuals. It is the barring of entire organizations. And I thought it would be helpful here to at least equip us with sort of the history, a little history of U.S. presidents and the press. Because we tend to think that whatever's happening now is like, it's the worst possible thing that's ever happened, or the best possible thing that's ever happened, depending on your perspective. U.S. presidents and the press have a long history of fighting. There have been several commanders in chief who have used very harsh words to vent their frustration and anger at reporters. The difference here is that it's ordinarily about individuals. It's ordinarily one particular individual. This what we're facing right now is the barring of entire news organizations, entire outlets. CNN, Politico, and MS Now would be the three currently under the president's ire. So John Adams, here's our quick little history run through. I'm going to do John Adams, Roosevelt, Truman, and Nixon. Those are going to be my exemplars. You could use almost anybody, but these are my exemplars. John Adams, the one who made it a federal crime to write, quote, false, scandalous, and malicious writing against the government or the president. It's called the Alien and Sedition Acts of 1798. It led to the arrest and prosecution of several opposing newspaper editors. And so that's sort of where the history of this begins. Fast forward to the early 1900s, and President Roosevelt was furious at Joseph Pulitzer, yes, Pulitzer Prize, because Pulitzer's newspapers were reporting on corruption in the story about the purchase of the Panama Canal. And so in a 1908 message to Congress, Teddy Roosevelt called Joseph Pulitzer a, quote, vilifier of the American people. He argued it was, quote, a high national duty to bring to justice the newspaper and its leaders. So President Trump is not the first. And he won't be the last, just so you know. So Roosevelt was followed by Truman. Truman, I will note here, had only served for vice president for 82 days when the president unexpectedly died from a cerebral hemorrhage in 1945. Truman was actually famous for his very fiery temper and very blunt language. He once wrote in a private letter about the press corps that was covering him, quote, "They're a pack of rats and ghouls." Mm-hmm, there you go. On another occasion, he threatened to physically beat up a critic who wrote a harsh review of a of his daughter Margaret's singing debut. I'm just saying that this has been personal between presidents and the press for a long time. And then there was Nixon. Richard Nixon had a deep distrust of the media. He viewed the media as hostile, liberal. Audio tapes in 1972. Capture a conversation in which he told his advisors, quote, "Never forget the press is the enemy. The establishment is the enemy. The professors are the enemy," end quote. He also deployed Vice President Agnew to publicly blast journalists. The language was intense. And so I share all of that to help us remember that although President Donald Trump is unique in many, many ways, his dislike of the press is, the press that presses, the press that probes, the press that exposes. I mean, that's what the press does. It's not new. It's actually not even unique. What is new or unprecedented is the penalty he is seeking to impose, barring entire news organizations from any and all access to the White House complex, which, by the way, is a government facility and one of those places or environments where the First Amendment does actually apply. So you don't have to let people into your house because it's private property, but the White House is public property. And so when they talk about a First Amendment violation, that they're probably going to win. So there's 5 decades of First Amendment legal precedent. Courts have strictly ruled that while the White House can issue safety or professional guidelines, it cannot deny access based on the viewpoint or the content of a journalist's work. So, I mean, I think that the First Amendment case is pretty strong here. Networks are suing. Others are standing in solidarity with them, refusing to provide coverage while their colleagues are being denied. And so what has the White House done? This may or may not surprise you. They launched Trump TV. The White House immediately began broadcasting its own state-run streaming channel. It's called Trump TV. It's now broadcasting events directly. It's called Trump TV : The Essentials Station. It's a direct online White House feed. It is on the White House official YouTube channel. And they're also running a live feed on the White House live stream page, on the government website. So the White House is now streaming its own digital media 24/7. Started it yesterday, Monday, September 21st, 2026. I would mark that down because things changed yesterday in terms of the way the president, at least this president, is providing news and information. And it's kind of one of those things that, we're probably not going back. It features a continuous loop of presidential remarks, administration highlights, archival footage. So it's not traditional anchored newscasts. And I will just add to that yet. It's not yet. It doesn't yet look like traditional anchored newscasts, but maybe that's what's ahead. I just don't know. So there you go. That's the update. That's what I know. That's what I've got for you on that story. Let's take a brief break. And when we come back, let's bring the mind of Christ to bear on a few other headlines of the day. You're listening to The Reconnect.
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It is no longer news that Dolly Parton has died. What is news is that prior to her death, she recorded an acceptance speech for an Americana Award. It's a Lifetime Achievement Award. So I'm sharing with you news coverage from Variety. Some attendees at the Americana Music Honors and Awards might have assumed the Lifetime Achievement Award for Dolly Parton was something that the Music Association had come up with to honor her in the immediate wake of her death. So imagine the way the crowd gasped when the lights went down midway through the ceremony and Dolly Parton appeared on the big screen to accept an award that was intended to be in absentia, but ended up being after her death. So we don't know exactly when she filmed the video, but I thought that it would be an opportunity to talk about what you might say if you were going to record an acceptance speech for your lifetime of achievements that would be shared after your death. What would you say? What might you highlight? She talked about her roots. She talked about where she'd come from. She talked about the people who had opened doors for her. She talked about God and his goodness. And so as I think about what you might share in an acceptance speech for a lifetime of achievements, and what that might look like if you were to record one to be shared after your death, I actually don't think this is a bad idea. I think this is a pretty good idea. Because I do think it gives us an opportunity to talk about divine stewardship, to acknowledge that our talents, our opportunities, even perseverance itself was a gift of God, that we are not self-made, that really our lifetime of achievements are God's achievements worked out through us. Gives us an opportunity to give glory to God, to declare the goodness of God in the land of the living. It gives us an opportunity to, frame the temporal nature of the things that are probably being talked about in eulogies, the temporary nature of life, and that ultimately the reward we're looking for is a statement by the Lord, well done, good and faithful servant. Enter into my presence, enter into my glory. Like, that's what we're looking for. Like, your lifetime of achievements, my lifetime of achievements, they don't ultimately mean anything. What Christ has achieved for us means everything. So, I just thought that was a good opportunity for us to take a headline, apply the mind of Christ, and then ask ourselves a question. If you were going to record an acceptance speech for your lifetime of achievements to be shared after your death, what would you highlight? What would you say? And then if you're going to do that, let me know, because I don't think it's a horrible idea. I actually think it's kind of a good idea. America is apparently having a meetup explosion. So as Americans are apparently, we've grown tired of being by ourselves and being lonely and being isolated. And we are coming out of our, of our shells or out of our hibernation. And we are moving into, moving back into community. So we have talked a lot about the loneliness epidemic. And so this is, I think, the ways in which we see people, individuals responding to that. We crave community. We were designed to live in community with one another. And so I'm reading here from a piece in Axios called America's Meetup Explosion. And it's more than just, apps online like Meetup. There are all kinds of people getting together for all kinds of things. Have you heard of the whole movement of grandma hobbies? Young people in their early 20s wanting to learn and engage with those hobbies that we think of as grandma hobbies. Knitting, maybe being high on the list, crochet. But we've also got chess on the rise and bird watching. People are getting together to read in silence. There are storefronts now opening up to play games, literally where you go and you play games with other people.
So I just want you to think of, it's called soft socializing. You are in a shared space with other people. So think about those communal workspaces that have opened up all over the place where people, you know, they could do the same work at home, but they want to be with some other people doing the work. They're still working individually. Puzzle competitions. Mahjong would be an example here as well. So I lift this up because I wonder if you're seeing it. I wonder if you're seeing the rise of social clubs in your community. A lot of them are now paid social clubs, but people meeting up for dinner parties, maybe not hosting dinner parties yet, which of course I'm advocating, but at least meeting up together for like dinners of eight where you don't necessarily know anybody before you arrive, but you have made the reservation to join with other people in a shared meal. Is it happening where you are? How are you seeing it? Where are you seeing it? I'd love to know what the meetup explosion looks like in your life or your community and how your church is jumping in. How could the church be a place where people meet up? Could we facilitate game nights? Could we facilitate shared meals? Of course we could, right? But do we know how to do it in showing hospitality to strangers? Do we know how to open it up to the community and not just those who are already on the inside? Hey, our friend Luke Moon is going to join us next. We're going to talk about Israel, Iran, the Houthis, the United Nations. We'll see where he wants to start. That's up next here on The Reconnect.

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4: Elijah was depressed. Among God's word to him were these: Go back the way you came through the desert to Damascus. When you get there, anoint Hazael, then anoint Jehu, finally anoint Elisha to succeed you as prophet. 1 Kings 19 verses 15 through 17. This is Max Lucado. These assignments add up to one point. Get moving. God's message to the prophet was, I still have work for you to do. You may think you're alone. You're not. Thousands will stand with you. It's time for you to get back in the game. God's message to you is this. You are more than the sum of your dark days. I bought you, and I have a destiny for you. Now, with my help, let's get back in the game. This is Max Lucado.
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0: agenda this week, maybe?
1: Well, I think it's important to, you know, think about like how the, you know, the world is shaping up these days. I mean, Trump is not a globalist, meaning he doesn't love these international institutions. And I think that, you know, him, Rubio's going to, you know, be there all week. Ambassador Waltz is going to be there all week. And I think a big part of what they're pushing is to get the UN to kind of refocus itself. I mean, I think there's a lot of fraud. Mm-hmm. I think there's a lot of corruption and a lot of, they don't, you know, the UN doesn't like national sovereignty because it's a, you know, wants to be the place. And so I think Trump's going to go in and he's going to talk about that, but he's also going to talk about, you know, the stuff that he's done over the last year. I think we forget there's been quite a few conflicts that started to get out of control that, you know, Trump came in and said, "Hey guys, knock it off." And, has been actually a very kind of strong voice, all in the midst of, you know, the Iran war, which is certainly going to be in the background, and the role that the nations did or didn't play in supporting that effort. I think one of the reasons why gas prices and prices in general are a bit out of control, you know, it actually doesn't have anything to do with Iran and the Strait of Hormuz. It has everything to do with the Saudis and the Houthis conflict, because that's actually, the Houthis bombed a bunch of Saudi oil pipelines, which got restored today. But that's the reason why the gas prices spiked last week, was because of the Houthi Saudi Arabia conflict, which goes back to 2014 that most people don't know about.
0: So when we talk about the Houthis, we're talking about a terrorist organization that operates out of Yemen. It is funded or backed by Iran. And I know that we do this frequently, Luke, but why don't the Iranians and the people of Saudi Arabia, like, why don't they get along? What's their beef with each other?
1: Well, they're two different kinds of Islam. It's a bit like Protestants and Catholics. You know, we would both probably call ourselves Christian, but, you know, we fought a 100-year war at one point, and it really, the division line came about over who is the true heir of Islam, whether it was family, whether it was like did Islam pass through the family or through the top supporters. And that was the point of the division, and it just kind of exasperated from there. And there has been a Sunni Shia civil war basically going on for a long time. I mean, there was a while, particularly when the Yemeni war started, there was both the Saudis and the Iranians were deeply involved in it. It was a proper proxy war, and, you know, tens of thousands of people, I think something like 400,000 people starved to death. And so it was a big, big bloodletting. And it continues. The animus is still there quite profoundly. So
0: we're talking with Luke Moon. We're talking about, you know, unfolding events and relationships in the Mideast. When we think about President Trump considering sanctions on the International Criminal Court, I thought it would be good for us to talk about the ICC. The United States of America is not party to the International Criminal Court, but the President of the United States wants to sanction the ICC. Can you talk with us a little bit about what's unfolding there? Again, it's one of those international organizations. And as you've pointed out, President Trump's not a globalist. I mean, he appreciates national sovereignty.
1: He does. And I think there's a lot going on with it. The ICC has basically wants to charge Bibi Netanyahu with a war crime. And as a result,

0: you know, President Trump has come out pretty strongly against the ICC, and to the point where they've added sanctions on some of the officials. But it could very well proceed to the point where he just puts sanctions on the whole of the ICC enterprise, which would cut off its funding completely from international monetary markets, and so it couldn't pay, it couldn't do anything financially at all. And I think, you know, to see this as just like Trump defending Bibi Netanyahu is wrong. What Trump is trying to do is defend himself, because when he comes out of office, the ICC is going to come at Trump for who knows what. And there's the charges against Bibi Netanyahu are absurd. I mean, there is not a genocide in Israel. I know that people like to say that, but it doesn't meet the qualifications of genocide unless you redefine genocide in a way that is makes just about anything a genocide at some point. And they are quite, it has become quite the kangaroo court, and Trump's aware of that and thinks that, you know, listen, this is not about Bibi, this is about me. I don't want to be brought before the criminal court. And, you know, he's concerned about that. And so he is, you know, it's not like the, you know, next administration, if it's Democrat, can't reverse everything and give tons of money to the ICC and let them, you know, charge Trump with something. That would probably happen. But it would take a little bit of time to get it ramped up. And by then, who knows what happens, kind of thing. So there it is very political, but it is very, I think, very much in the mind of Trump to protect Americans, American leaders, people who have been, you know, they could go after Rubio, they could go after American soldiers, they could go after American generals, they could, like, it wouldn't surprise me at all if that's what the ICC does as a result of this.
1: So I have in my notes that the U.S. is selling, I mean, we always sell arms to the Israelis, but it sounds like we're selling a lot of arms to the Israelis.
0: Yeah, there was a deal this week that $2.8 billion worth of bombs. I mean, Israel doesn't make bombs itself, and so it does have to buy them. You know, and it has, you know, it went through a lot when it, because it ran, it did a bunch of bombings of Iran in the early days of the war back in February. The situation between Israel and Lebanon continues to fester. There's a lot of rockets that Hezbollah had that are buried deep within mountains and things that are kind of hard to get to. This last week, there was a 2 kilometer tunnel system that was equipped with all kinds of rockets, but also, you know, places where soldiers could sleep and command centers and stuff like that. And it took, Israel blew it up with a lot of the explosives that were in there inside. And it actually registered on the earthquake meters. It was, you know, the explosion was that significant. So there's a lot of that stuff still in Lebanon. And so some of the bombs that they have purchased are the kind that could access those weapon depots that Hezbollah has been storing. I mean, people forget that, you know, before the war, Lebanon had, or Hezbollah had, about 125,000 rockets aimed at Israel. And so it's, you know, that takes a lot of time to get rid of all those weapons that Hezbollah had.
1: We're going to continue our conversation with Luke Moon here in just a moment. If you've got a specific subject matter area you'd like to hear us discuss, you can always let us know on the text line, 877-933-2484. When we come back, in the wake of September 11th here in the United States, but also in anticipation of another anniversary of October the 7th, I am going to have Luke reflect a little bit on how Israelis view October the 7th, what that looks like, just a couple of years in the rearview mirror, what it looks like on the screen as it begins to be, you know, not only captured, but disseminated via external media. So that's up next here on The Reconnect.
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3: The church in Corinth had a problem. 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

0: That didn't happen. Did that really happen? Did that really happen like that? Can you trust what your eyes see when you watch the dramatization of something that happened in history? What if what you're actually watching is footage? And so we're talking with Luke Moon today, and I want to talk about Netflix Fauda, and apparently it's in its fifth season, and I'll confess to you, I didn't know about it, but this particular season has two episodes that directly depict events of October 7th, 2023. And so if you've seen it, I'd like to hear you reflect on that. But also I'd like for you to reflect a little bit on 9/11 here in the United States, because there were a lot of people who saw footage for the first time, or as young adults, they saw footage for the first time, and they asked questions like, well, they started with like, that didn't really happen. People didn't really jump out of those buildings. Or did that really happen? And then, you know, like it's been amazing to me how we have a generation of people who think of 9/11 radically differently than those of us who lived through it as adults. So I just inviting you to roam around in 9/11 and October the 7th.
1: Yeah, well, that's a great question, Carmen. I do think, you know, the further we get away from, you know, any kind of mass trauma event, whether it be 9/11 or October 7th, you know, the feelings shift, you know, because I think in the moment we're so focused on it, it's all consuming. I mean, I remember after October 7th, I think I worked 50 days straight without a single day off. I mean, just mm-hmm. constantly doing whatever it took to try and, you know, help Israel. And, you know, on September 11th, I was in Malaysia, as a missionary, and it was quite, you know, it was, I mean, shocked when I saw the news. I thought it was like a trailer for a movie. And then mm-hmm. I find out, no, it's a real thing that's happening. And then I turned on the news and saw it. But I think you know, as it gets further on, you know, the dramatizations emerge. I mean, that's Fauda is like you said, is a Netflix show on that. I mean, season one is all about the Israeli-Palestinian conflict and kind of a soldier unit, et cetera. And it has, I mean, it's supposedly, as I've heard, it's in the top 10 shows in most of the Middle East, actually.
0: Number one in Lebanon. And
1: that's amazing. And so you mm-hmm. wonder, like, are they watching it because they're happy with the outcome, you know, or are they, you know, how are they feeling about it? That I have no idea. But what I do know is that, you know, we're going to cross the 3-year mark, and it has fundamentally changed Israel. Israel isn't this generation that went through that is really going to, you know, change the future of the Israeli society for two reasons. One is that so many men and women have fought in Gaza or Lebanon and fought actual terrorists and actual, like, face life or death situations. And that is that there's some amazing leaders coming out of that time, people who have just shown themselves to be incredibly gifted and talented leaders. But it's also created a generation that's just has a lot of trauma. And those two things are really going to come together. I mean, war is a, particularly the kind that we're seeing now, it really changes people. I mean, so many of our grandfathers, at least my grandfathers, you know, fought in World War II, and it changed them. And it changed America. And those men and women came back to create, you know, and we got the baby boomer out of it, but we also got some incredibly amazing inventions in America and leadership in America, and America's role on the state, on the global stage changed as a result. And so, yeah, there are very few kind of crucibles in you know, a collective nation that produced leaders like that. And war is one of them. And so it'll be very interesting, you know, 20 years from now, Carmen, if we have a conversation to talk about how, you know, Israel changed because of October 7th. But it's wild to me that it's only been 3 years, because it feels like I've been kind of in this conversation about October 7th for 1,000 years. Mm-hmm. But it is, yeah, it's, I'll be actually in Israel on October 7th this year. And that will be the, you know, commemorating with them there. So Israel will be a different place. It already is, but it will, I mean, into the future, it will be a different place. I think one of the reasons why the Iranians have not chosen to attack Israel again since, you know, the memorandum of understanding got signed is because they're afraid that Israel will not be so nice as the Americans and actually start killing high value Iranian leaders, because that's what they've decided to start doing for anyone who threatens them. So it's very interesting to see, you know, how the world has changed after October 7th. I mean, it certainly changed after 9/11 too, but the Middle East is a different place after October 7th.
0: We appreciate your sharing with us your perspective. We thank you that you continue to go and do the work that you do. And so blessings on your next season of travel. And we look forward to our next conversation with you.
1: Thank you, Carmen.
0: Yeah, that's Luke Moon. We'd love to connect you with him and his ongoing ministry. You can connect with him at Two Hammers, the number two, the word hammers.com. Also, Generation Zion, gen-zion.org. We'll send you those two links on the text line, 877-933-2484. Just a couple of minutes left here in this hour of the Reconnect. And I want to let you know that for those of you who are in Idaho, I'm coming to see you. Mm-hmm. And so if you are in Idaho and you would like to get together, the event is October the 8th. And so would love to connect with you there. So just text the word Idaho to 877-933-2484. We'll send you all the event information and how to register. It's free. So thank you in advance for the great welcome I know that we're going to get in visiting Idaho. We're basically going to do a kind of a live show. I'm going to interview a furloughed missionary for Mission Aviation Fellowship. We're going to talk with a listener named Patrick, who was incarcerated when he was exposed to the ministry of Faith Radio. And now he's just a huge advocate of who we are and what we do. And we're going to do some, you know, Q&A, kind of what we do here on the show as well. Bring the mind of Christ to bear on whatever the headlines are of that particular day. So it should be a fun time. It's going to be the events in Nampa. And so that is near Boise. And so would love to be able to connect with you. If you're in Idaho and you want to join us, text the word Idaho to 877-933-2484. Maybe you know someone in Idaho and you're like, they should go. So you could text the word Idaho and then you could pass the information along to them. There you go. Be an ambassador of the Ministry of Faith Radio. Hey, let me also say thank you to everyone who participated in the Faith Radio Fall Fundraiser. We continue to be like positively overwhelmed in the most positive of ways. And I think that when you support a ministry and you know that a lot of other people are also supporting that ministry, it's just kind of fun, right? So thank you. So many of you stepped forward and gave, and we love what we do. We couldn't do it without you. And so thank you for making the ministry possible and for equipping us to be able to go to places like Idaho. 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If this is your very first time here, text the word welcome to that same number, 877-933-2484. We've got another hour of the Reconnect up next.
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9: When was the last time you opened the Bible and approached the Word with awe and wonder? Today's a good day to tremble at God's Word. This is Susie Larson with another Grow and Go moment, helping you to discover and enjoy what God wants to do in and through you. In the book of John, chapter 8, verse 42, we read this. Jesus told them, if God were your Father, you would love me, because I've come to you from God. I'm not here on my own, but he sent me. In every generation, there's a remnant that fears God and honors his name. Unfortunately, the Pharisees had fallen in love with their power. They believed their own press, and they used their position to manipulate systems and exploit the vulnerable. They'd fallen so far from the heart of God, they didn't even recognize him when he came to earth. Everything they accused Jesus of, they themselves were guilty of. Jesus finally replied to them, if God were your Father, you'd love me. Same's true today. When we manipulate our faith to match our lives, when we pick and choose what we want to be true about God, we will find the Jesus of the Bible hard to understand and even offensive at times. But when we discern God's heart for righteousness, holiness, redemption, and deliverance, we will see Jesus as the much-needed Savior of the world. All wisdom comes from above. All truth originates from the Holy One. He's the only uncreated one. Think about it. All other religions are counterfeit. All other paths to God actually lead away from him. Jesus is the way, the truth, and the life. Once we've seen him for who he is, we've seen God for who he is. This is Susie Larson with another Grow and Go moment. For more resources, go to growandgotoday.com.
10: Doing what Jesus says doesn't always make sense. It's usually the complete opposite of what the world is telling you to do. But I say, love your enemies. Pray for those who persecute you. In that way, you'll be acting as true children of your Father in heaven. For he gives his sunlight to both the evil and the good, and he sends rain on the just and unjust alike. 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

0: Sometimes you hear something on the radio and you think to yourself, I just want to talk about that. So I'm Carmen LaBurge, and you're listening to The Reconnect, and I heard something on the radio yesterday that I want to talk about. So a guy named Elliot Williams, who is a legal analyst for CNN, was filling in for a show host named Julie Mason on her show over on Sirius XM. And so I was in the car. I was getting some gas on my way to run errands, and I had to then pull it up on my phone where I can like roll back the audio and listen to it again, because I was jaw dropped, and I was like, there's no way that I just heard what I think I heard. And so he opened the show with a screed from a listener, which, you know, reading listener comments is a good thing, and letting you know what other people are thinking about the show, I think those are good things to do. We do it from time to time here on The Reconnect. But he opened the show by sharing this screed from a listener who noted the frequent advertising on the POTUS channel of the Freedom From Religious Foundation, Freedom From Religion, Foundation. And therefore, the listener's presumed that the station and therefore its hosts were committed to godlessness. That might be my best way of describing the screed. The listener's issue was that Elliot Williams apparently said in reference to the year 2026, the year of our Lord. And he said that turn of phrase in reference to some date on the calendar. So whatever else Elliot Williams was commenting on at the time was completely lost. The only thing that this particular listener heard was that phrase, the year of our Lord. This sin would not go unaddressed from the listener's viewpoint. The person was offended. They viewed it as threatening. They were outraged, indignant that a host on a station clearly committed to godlessness, again, based on the fact that POTUS airs advertising for the Freedom From Religion Foundation. That listener had been led to then assume that no host could have any religious affection, or that a guy filling in for a host who was on vacation could say something as simple as the year of our Lord. It's the our Lord part that offended. I'm sure of it. Now, you know me. I would have taken that as a wide open door of opportunity to reframe the conversation. And that's probably what makes me so sad about what happened next. So after Elliot Williams defended his right to say pretty much anything on air, which is true, he did not express nor defend the language that he used. He did not say, well, friend, it is what it is. This is, in point of fact, 2026, Anno Domini, the year of our Lord. Why? Well, to understand why we say it, we'd have to turn back time. Have you thought recently about why we call this year 2026? Why we mark time the way we do? Why it is 2026 AD, which, by the way, do you know, has been replaced with CE, Common Era? My guess is the listener who wrote the screed doesn't even know that this is 2026 AD, because they've been raised in a generation where this is known as CE, the Common Era, as opposed to BCE, before the Common Era, which, by the way, it's still demarcated by the life of Jesus. You can change the language all you want. Jesus is still the hinge point of it. So, here's the splainer. The calendar system that we're using today, which makes this 2026, the year of our Lord, the calendar system we're all using today was devised by a guy named Dionysus. He was a Christian priest and a mathematician. good combo job. Dionysus did not start out as a philosopher of history. He was just trying to calculate time. He was given the task of solving a technical problem. Here's the problem. How to determine the date of Easter accurately for the entire church. That was the job he was given. So we use the calendar that we use today because of a church challenge. And the challenge was this. When exactly is Easter? Which would provoke a person to ask, well, what is Easter? I'm so glad you asked. Easter is the day that marks the resurrection of Jesus Christ from the dead. What? Who is Jesus? I'm so glad you asked. Jesus is the Christ, the Son of the living God. He's the Messiah, the one who came to offer his life once for all as a sacrifice for human sin. Jesus is Lord of all creation and Lord of life, and Jesus is my Savior and my Lord. Do you see how you might pivot into a conversation about Jesus? In something that starts with a screed about how you made reference to the year of our Lord? Easter marks the resurrection of Jesus the Christ. It's the hinge point in all of history. It's the very center of our existence. So the goal of Dionysus was to ensure that all believers would celebrate Christ's triumph over death and that they would do so in unity. Now, that didn't happen because we still have two different calendars in terms of Easter, but we have one calendar in terms of time. Here's what Dionysus really wanted to do. He wanted to end the reliance on a calendar that marked time by the reign of Roman emperors who were remembered as persecutors of Christians. So to Dionysus, measuring time by the names of those who opposed Christ was a contradiction. He wanted to see the story of salvation as the anchor in our memory. So his solution was radical yet simple. Let's just count the years from the birth of Jesus Christ and let's just tell everybody what year it is. The Lord is not a distant creator who set time in motion and then stepped away. He's the Alpha and the Omega, and he governs every second of our lives. This is the day the Lord has made. This is his day. It's not just Sunday that's the Lord's day. Every day is the Lord's day. Dionysus wanted people to see life and every day of it as coming from the Lord and designed to be lived to his honor and glory. So he shifted the axis of history itself. Time was no longer framed by the glory of empires or the succession of rulers, but a single event deemed so decisive for the meaning of humanity's journey that we would literally mark time by the person of Christ. That system came to be known as Anno Domini, the year of our Lord. The question then is he your Lord, the Lord of your life? That's the real question on this 22nd day of September 2026, the year of our Lord. If you'd like to take the next step with Jesus, text the word faith to 41224. And our friends over at the Billy Graham Evangelistic Association will invite you into a journey with Jesus so that your life can turn on this axis of all human history. Our friend Tiffany Schatz is going to join us next. 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
2: 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That's not ordinary love. That's the perfect love God has for you. 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
0: When's the last time you've been to the doctor? 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
4: Hi, good morning, Carmen. How are you?
0: I am well. Thank you so much for being here. How are you?
4: Doing great, thank God.
0: Well, amen. Amen. Okay, let's talk about chimeras and let's talk about whether or not this is a good or righteous idea. So we touched on this story maybe a week ago here on the Reconnect, but there's probably a lot of people listening now who weren't listening then. So tell us what is happening with the mouse human chimera.
4: So it's a really interesting study that has come out of Stanford, and it's not unique. It's definitely something that's being attempted in multiple places, but they basically developed a kind of mouse that was deformed, that did not have a full brain development and had a space in the brain that was missing. And these mice were basically semi-functional, but had issues with memory and different other problems. And what they did is that they put human brain tissue or cortical cells that had essentially been grown in a lab by, you know, encouraging them in essentially a petri dish. And so they put this tissue into these mice brains, which were deformed, and they evaluated the differences between the mice that had this and the mice that didn't. And they found that there was some improved brain function in those who received some of those cortical cells from a human source. So it's very, very interesting because, first of all, that human tissue can survive in a mouse body, not only survive, but also be incorporated and utilized in a productive way where you're actually seeing improved function is very, very interesting. It speaks to how the tissue is developed in a similar fashion, the chemical and biologic functions are similar enough that they can be sort of soldered together by the mouse body and utilized as if they're normal tissues. But you know, as you said, there are some ethical concerns with this type of study. First of all, the mouse is not a human, is never going to be a human, no matter what human tissue we put into it. So there's this question of moral standing of this mouse with human tissue in it. But there's no image of God in this mouse, regardless of the tissue that's put in. That is, the human tissue that's put in is not a human being. And so that has to be clearly understood, no matter what type of organisms this kind of science advances to. It doesn't essentially change the organism in the first place. The hopeful thing about these kind of studies is, can tissue from outside be used to help human beings who are suffering from traumatic brain injuries, strokes, or other problems, those are really the questions that are trying to be solved. But anytime we play with human tissue and other organisms, it really brings up a lot of ethical questions of how far do we go? What is ethical? And where do we get the tissue that we're using, that we grow in the lab per se? And so these are important questions, and they should be asked before we go down this road.
0: I think that the conversation of what makes a human human, what makes humans unique, distinct from animals, what makes us human in terms of our identity, what does it mean to be image bearers of the living God? I think all of those are ethical concerns and conversations to be had here. And then I think that there's scientific development that takes place outside of or beyond the conversations of faith. And so thank you for helping us have that. Let's move from that to physician-assisted suicide. We've talked about this topic before, but it continues to expand both here in the United States and around the world.
4: Right. In Illinois, in September, just this month, there was a bill passed to allow mentally capable adults with a prognosis of 6 months or less to request basically physician-assisted suicide that they self-administer. Usually it's pills at that point. And they want two physicians to confirm with safeguards and a waiting period. However, this is a really tough situation because, number one, nobody really knows what the prognosis is, if it's really 6 months or not, and then the question of coercion: how can we really ensure there's no coercion? And what we've seen in some places where this has been already happening much sooner, for example, in Canada, is that a lot of these two physician eligibility type safeguards become rubber stamps. So people are being paid to approve of these things, and they just, you know, there's this idea that if a person wants this physician-assisted suicide, then they ought to get it, because their suffering must be too great to so the whole mechanism of quote unquote safety and safeguards has really been shown to be not effective in the places that it's already going on. But that is a concern. And there are some places, like in Great Britain, where they are putting the brakes on a little bit for the same thing. They're recently rejected the latest doctor-assisted suicide bill for the same type of 6 months prognosis and so forth. However, in France and in other states in the U.S., it does seem to be expanding, and it's very, very troubling.
0: When you have conversations at the end of life, or as the end of life is nearing, are there a particular set of questions that individuals or families have in relationship to this? Like, is there something that we're missing or we should be prepared for in terms of the conversations we have with our physician or with our family in regard to this topic?
4: Well, I think everybody should prepare for end-of-life situations and illnesses, especially if you face a serious illness or a big surgery. It's an issue that can come up somewhat It feels all of a sudden, but it's mm-hmm. it was something that was a potential to happen. And a lot of times the question in my practice is with patients is what we're doing now futile? Is what we're doing to extend the life of my loved one really not going to help them and is only going to keep maybe bodily functions alive, but essentially there's no further care that is going to help them to live a meaningful life. That is a different place to be than I'm at home, I have terrible pain, or I have a terrible illness that I know in the next period of time will lead to death. That's a different kind of conversation, because at that point we're talking about palliation, we're talking about comfort, and we're talking about better days than more uncomfortable days, rather than doing futile care to prolong someone's life who's really essentially dying right before our eyes. So many doctors will actually have different perspectives on this. I've had patients after surgery who, because I'm the surgeon and I see what they were before their mm-hmm. surgery and I see what they are after, if they're very sick after, sometimes the intensive care doctors will have an expectation that this person's for sure going to die and that what we are doing is futile care. But because I have seen the whole picture, oftentimes I have a different opinion and I see that this person has what it takes to come back to life. And so that is a really, really fine line to walk in. At that point, I don't think that it's our business to make the decision to administer medications for death. But a lot of times when we do comfort care and we don't do treatments per se, a patient will die. But it's also part of the human experience. So dying is not a failure, but to induce death, to cause death with medications is, I think it is really crossing the line ethically.
0: Mm-hmm. All right, let's take a brief break. When we come back, we're going to take up the topic of kids' sports. And we're going to talk about, you know, like, when did Little League stop being fun? And why did parents take all the fun out of just playing sports as kids? So that's up next here on The Reconnect.
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0: Do we want well-rounded human beings who are mentally and physically healthy, or do we want elite athletes? And at what point did we as parents sort of lose track of what we were supposed to be doing in terms of shepherding their hearts? So turning kids' sports from a mental health plus to a detriment is something that's being covered pretty widely right now. Dr. Tiffany Schatz is here, so I thought I would let you address this. Tiffany, I mean, what do you think? What's the sort of over and under in terms of kids moving from just playing a pickup game, you know, of kick the can?
4: Yeah, well, it's
0: to elite sports.
4: Right.
0: I'm going to let you address it.
4: Well, right. I mean, we see and we have seen many studies showing that participating in organized sports is great for kids. It has increased self-esteem, life satisfaction, leadership development, lower anxiety and depression. But in more recent years, and I know I have seen this just as a parent, much less in the wider society, there is a push toward early specialization, children participating in elite and travel teams, year-round training in a single sport, and a lot of parental pressure with this, you know, dream being college sports stars or professional sports. And this is putting a tremendous amount of pressure on kids to be fully committed, fully, you know, devoted with all of their free time and to have a lot of pressure to be perfect. And that sort of does zap the fun. Most kids that give up a sport, especially one that they've been pushed to do at a high level, it's because it's not fun anymore. And, you know, for kids, and like you said, kick the can, what you're thinking of is free play, unstructured play, you know, a lot of imagination and interpersonal fun and teamwork. So everybody wants a Tiger Woods. You know, Tiger Woods was shooting on the golf course when he was three, but that's not the majority of kids' future potential. Most kids are going to play maybe in high school, possibly in college, but almost none end up going on to a professional status. And so I think we need to focus on getting the benefits out of the sports teams rather than that long-term kind of pie in the sky elite status, you know. And I think if we let kids have the discipline of learning to be a part of a sport, but allowing them to be motivated to get to some kind of elite level, then those with really special talents will shine out. And that's just a personal opinion. I don't think that's a clinical, opinion, but I'm telling you as a parent, there is so much pressure. If everybody's running here and running there, taking their kids all over the different states to the travel teams, it really feels like you're letting your kids down not to do those things. But I just want happy and healthy kids. And I think we have to tell each other it's okay that, that we can take a step back and not be nuts like that.
0: I think there's a lot of pressure on parents. And I think that I just want to say to parents, resist that. Just because it feels like every other parent is pushing their kid in this way. Like if your kid, it's not fun for them anymore. I know that we think that, you know, they got to finish what they started, but maybe it's just that they want to be a kid. And they want to do something different. Maybe their brain hasn't developed to the point that, you know, of what they're being stressed or pressured to do. And it's often with older kids, especially if they're really good at a really young age at something. So I just want to encourage you to like let your kid be a kid and let the Lord lead them as he will. Like he's got the best for them and you're the shepherd of their heart first and foremost. And so, yeah, let's let kids have some fun. That would be my encouragement. Tiffany, as always, thank you so much for being with us. We really appreciate our conversations with you.
4: It's a pleasure, Carmen. Thanks. Take care.
0: Yeah, absolutely. Now, I would really like to have a moment of silence in anticipation of our conversation with Robbie Gallaty, but I feel like, you know, radio silence is kind of deadly. And so silence is golden, and it is such a gift when it comes to hearing God's voice. So we're going to talk with Robbie Gallaty next. The book is Wait Here. Not like wait here geographically, but like wait in order that you might hear. Recapturing the lost art of hearing God's voice. That's up next here on The Reconnect.
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3: If you have ever encountered Robbie Gallaty in any environment, maybe at Long Hollow Church in Hendersonville, Tennessee, or maybe through one of his books, you know that he has a life of radical transformation. You also know that he is kind of electric as a personality. And so it is really fun to have Robbie Gallaty reflecting on being silent and still. And so I'm really excited for this conversation. Robbie, welcome back to the Reconnect.
4: It's good to be back. It's been a little while. Thanks for having me.
3: It has been a little while. And at one level, I would say it's been a little while and you've been busy. But now I know that really you've just been sitting in silence on your porch.
4: You could say that. Yes, you could say that, which is, as you said, which is kind of antithetical to everything anyone knows about me. High D driven type A personality. That's for sure.
3: Yeah. So I want to lift up this this phrase. Every great movement of God begins by not moving. And then I want you to address the activity addiction. So what does it mean to be an activity addict? And how might I know if I am one?
4: Yeah. Well, the challenge I had to learn was the last person to figure out that you're burning out is you. And that was me. You know, I mean, Carmen, I went into COVID like a lot of people, totally unprepared for what was coming. You remember those days of COVID? And this is kind of how I learned this practice of sitting in silence, tuning my ear to the accent of the Holy Spirit. And so I was burning out. I didn't know it, not to mention anyone with a platform back in 2020. And I don't mean just on a stage. I mean, if you had a Twitter account or a Facebook account or an Instagram account and you tweeted or posted anything, if you remember those days, you bifurcated every one of your followers, right? Like half liked you, half didn't. Mask, no mask, vaccine, no vaccine, person, in-person worship online. And so I was burning out, and a friend in the church came to me and said, Robbie, you're running at such a frenetic pace. You need to slow down and just be still before the Lord. And I didn't know what to do. I mean, Carmen, think about it. You went to seminary. We were not taught how to be silent and still before the Lord to hear his voice. I mean, I learned a lot of things. I don't know about you, but I didn't learn really how. I mean, reading his word, of course, but kind of bending my ear to the accent of the Holy Spirit, I didn't know how to do that. So I had to go back into the dark ages. I had to go back and read from monastery, monks and monasteries and different people that I normally wouldn't read, like the normal protocol of, you know, conservative theology, but I was desperate. And I'd already learned how to do this. I'm from New Orleans, as you know. And so I ate a lot of fish growing up. So I ate the fish and spit out a lot of bones. But I developed this practice. And I started to sit with the Lord, which started about 5 minutes a day. And then it got to 20 minutes. And then it got to an hour. And then 2 hours a night for 10 months, Carmen, I would sit on my porch in silence and solitude before the Lord. And it's very different for those who are listening. It's very different than any other spiritual discipline. Most spiritual disciplines, when you like read the Bible, there's this built-in law of reciprocity. You read to get a word. You pray to get an answer. Silence and solitude, most of the time, you don't get anything tangible in response. And so I had to temper my expectations. One night I was out with the Lord for about an hour and a half, hour and 45 minutes and early on. And I was just complaining to the Lord. I went inside and because I didn't see anything. I mean, I was looking for it. I mean, I was sitting on my porch. I'm looking up. Is that a constellation of stars in the form of a Hebrew word? You know, I was like looking for it. I didn't hear like a voice from heaven, Robbie, dude. I didn't hear anything. And I said, Lord, what was that? I got nothing. And the Lord, as he always does, just kind of lovingly tapped me on the shoulder and said, no, Robbie, you didn't get nothing. You got everything because I got you and you finally got me. And that's when I realized that my Christian

0: Christian life up to that point had been about me trying to tell God how to do his job better. And if I wanted to get my agenda into heaven, then I needed to keep incessantly talking. But if I wanted to hear God's agenda from heaven and allow it to work in my life on earth today through me and in me, I needed to do a whole lot more listening. And so that led me to this moment, December 15th, 2020, where I heard clearly, I don't know if it was audible, it sounded like it, it was in my heart. I heard two words, spontaneous baptism. And I'd never done that before at our church. We were in COVID, we were leading the country in Tennessee. You remember those days? And we offered it that last Sunday. We were going to meet for 4 weeks. We're going to be off after that. And we saw 99 people baptized. And that would start a God-sent, Spirit-led revival where we would baptize and see people from 17 states, 1,000 people in 15 weeks, and then 1,600 over the next 8 months. And that, in a sense, is amazing. But here's what's miraculous. We couldn't have people get face-to-face within 2 to 3 feet with a mask on. And here we are getting people willingly driving, flying in from Maine and California and Portland, Oregon and Florida, willingly getting into a bacterial filled tank because the Holy Spirit of God led them. And so that's what I learned. And that changed my entire life.
1: So we're talking with Robbie Gallaty, and Robbie doesn't know this, but I worshiped at Long Hollow on a Sunday. And on that Sunday, I had a child in my family that's going to be going to school up near Long Hollow. And I thought, let's expose her to what's happening there. Maybe this is the church that she will choose while she's in college. And between the first service and the second service, well, once you invited people, apparently, you know, somebody online watching in Michigan got in their car and started driving. And by the time we left the second service, like, they'd arrived, which seems crazy to me anyway. And that person was baptized. And so maybe they started, I mean, I can't imagine how all that worked out, but like I have been there to witness a Sunday during which dozens of people went forward and through that little door to the right of the stage and, you know, off with the elders and then out into the hallways, into these like cattle tanks that you guys had set up where people were being baptized. It was, I mean, I've seen a lot of crazy things, but it was one of the crazier things. Like, I, in a positive way, like in a move of the Holy Spirit kind of. And I would love to say, Robbie, you preached a message that day that, you know, was it was the greatest thing I'd ever heard. I don't even remember. I mean, obviously it was transforming for the people whose lives were touched, who God was speaking to that day in that way to bring them to that point of decision. And then you guys were the church and you stood up and you did what the church is supposed to do, which is lead people to Jesus and then invite them to be baptized and then baptize them and then nurture them in their faith through discipleship. Because I know discipleship is your, I mean, it's your passion. So I want to talk about that. But I want to also continue the conversation about silence and stillness and solitude and the practices that you have learned and have engaged in while doing that. So can we have those two conversations when we come back from a very brief break?
0: Yes.
1: Awesome. So we're talking with Robbie Gallaty. He is the senior pastor of Long Hollow Church in Hendersonville, Tennessee. He's joining us today with a brand new book, Wait Here, not like physically here, but Wait and Hear, H-E-A-R, Recapturing the Lost Art of Hearing God's Voice. We'd love to send you the direct link on the text line, 877-933-2484. We'll be back in just a moment.
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1: Robbie Gallaty formed a ministry called Replicate a number of years ago to empower churches to activate their unique discipleship or disciple-making movement. And I want to give him an opportunity to highlight that because I know it's just his heart of passion for disciple-making. He's here with us today specifically to talk about his new book, Wait/Hear, Recapturing the Lost Art of Hearing God's Voice. We'd love to send you a direct link on the text line, 877-933-2484. But you can also find Robbie at longhollow.com and from there to the YouTube channel and on and on and on. So let's talk about Replicate. Like, tell people what it is. Invite them into being a disciple-making church, which obviously starts with leading people to Jesus.
0: Yeah, and by the way, next time you come, Carmen, you need to stop and say hi. I can't believe you came to Long Hollow. Now, I will give you the benefit of the doubt. It was bonkers. I mean, when you were probably there,
1: this would be like 5 or 6 years ago because she's a senior this year and she was just, you know, getting started. So yeah, it's been a minute.
0: Wow. Yeah. Well, thank you for that. So Replicate is for those who are unfamiliar with my story. I was former drug addict, alcoholic as a result of a car accident years ago and moved to heroin and cocaine. Long story, lost everything, homeless for a while, lived without gas, electricity, and water, stole from my family. And then at 26, 27 years old, I get radically saved. And then I wandered for the next 8 months, didn't know how to read the Bible, memorize scripture, pray. And I meet this man named David Platt, who you know, obviously, and David was a seminary student, and he just started to invest in my life. And he said, hey, would you want to meet once a week to study the Bible? And we met for the next 2.5 years. And I tell people I'm so passionate about discipleship because I'm the product of discipleship. And so started the ministry in 2018, just assumed everybody was making disciples who make disciples in the church. Soon realized that wasn't the case. And so when I came to Long Hollow, I say all that to say, when I came to Long Hollow, I tried to onboard this operating system of discipleship. And at the time, which was a highly evangelistic church, and to say it didn't work may be an understatement because people kind of pushed back on that. And so the church was declining. People were leaving. I was following a beloved pastor. And that led us into this move of God that started with this season on the porch. And so not only was I burning out, but the church wasn't doing, you know, as well as I wanted, and we're reaching people like I thought we should. And people asked me why. I was on a podcast one day years ago, and a guy asked me, why would God send revival to the discipleship guy? Like, it doesn't make a lot of sense. And he was laughing. I said, I don't mean to be disrespectful, but, and I said, you know, full disclosure, I wasn't praying for nationwide revival. I wasn't praying even in a sense for churchwide revival. I was praying for God to change my heart and revive me. It was a desperation prayer. And I told him, I said, I don't know, and I don't want to claim to be God, but could it be that God knew that at Long Hollow, if he turned on the lights and sent revival and caused, you know, 1,600 people to be born again, he knew we wouldn't disciple all of that. We tried, but he knew we would try to disciple those who responded to faith in him. And that's what we did. I can't say every one of the 1,600 we discipled, but I'll say the large majority of them. And I would tell people, if you're listening, you're praying for revival, like probably I am now, obviously, but you're praying for revival. But are you ready for revival? Because a lot of people want revival. They want the reality, but they don't want the responsibility of revival. And it started with me sitting on the porch for God to change my heart. Now, you mentioned earlier, every great movement of God begins by not moving. For me to just tell those listening, go to the porch or go to your backyard and sit in silence with the Lord, that would be impossible because most people don't know what to do. Like, go be in silence with the Lord. So that's what I've done in this book. I've taken seven ancient practices, many of which are forgotten by present day Christians because they're buried in history. And I've made them accessible for you to just follow along and try to incorporate this in your life. It's one thing to hear about it. It's another thing to actually hear from God. And so from someone who, as you can tell, has a hard time listening, it changed my entire life. It changed my church. It changed my life.
1: So let's just talk about one of them. Let's just talk about like meditating on a particular verse of scripture. Psalm 46:10 is one you use.
0: Yes. So what I do is the practice. Again, my practice is not the only practice, but I'll give you this practice that I use. And if you want to try this, you could start with Psalm 48, 46:10. Now, here's the difference. New Age transcendental meditation, Zen Buddhism, that's very different than biblical meditation. That is quieting the body to be in a season of silence and quiet the ripples of the soul. That's not biblical meditation. Biblical meditation is not mental passivity like the previous. It is active mental activity in a sense. So you're taking a phrase or a scripture, and you're focusing on that in order to be present in the presence of God. Remember, and I'd say this for those listening, I would say if God was speaking to you today, God misses your company. Mm-hmm. And you're not going to sit in silence with the Lord to get something from God. God just wants to be with you. And so what I do is I do in my mind, this is how I start. Think of it like a tuning fork for your soul to get in contact, connect with the Lord, Holy Spirit. So I do this, Carmen. I say in my mind, be still and know that I'm God. And I take one word off. Be still and know I am. Be still and know. Be still. Be. And you can almost feel, if you've never done this before, you could feel the RPMs of your soul start to slow down. I do this before every time I pray. I do this before every preparation of a sermon. I do this before I preach. It gets me, in a sense, connected with the Lord. God's omnipotent. He's everywhere. He's all powerful. He's omnipresent. He's everywhere. But there are sometimes the mystics used to say that there are thin places on earth where the supernatural invisible realm overlaps the natural visible realm. And that's when you sense the tangible presence of God. And like you, I'm tired of playing games. I'm tired of going through the motions. I've got one life. Man, I want to encounter the Lord in a fresh, real, living way.
1: Be still and know that I am God. Be still and know that I am. Be still and know. Be still. Be. We didn't fully give each of those it's due time for God to speak to us, but I hope you can experience, even just in that, the rhythm of where that takes you. And I call that practice, Robbie, I call that practice not just taking God at his word, but taking God at his word, word for word. And I love this practice and I embrace it myself. And so thank you for exposing us to it today. The book includes seven ancient practices like this, and they're made accessible to postmodern people like us. They are honest to the word of God and to the experience of God's people over time. And if you want to hear God's voice, this is a methodology. This is a recapturing the lost art of how it has been done over the ages. So the book is Wait Here. Robbie Gallaty is the author. Robbie, thank you so much for being with us today on The Reconnect.
0: Always a pleasure. Blessings to you. Thank you so much.
1: Yeah, likewise. God just wants to be with you. Do you want to be with him? Maybe that's a good question for you to start with today in your time of stillness and solitude and silence before the Lord. I mean, what if you were to meet God today in the secret place? I mean, do you believe that he's waiting for you? That he's closer to you than your next breath? You've been avoiding him. Why? You've been avoiding silence. Why? You've been avoiding stillness. Why? Why are you avoiding God? That's worth thinking about today. What are you so afraid you will discover about God or yourself if you actually meet him, meet with him, spend time with him? God just wants to be with you. Do you want to be with him? Psalm 46:10. Be still and know that I am God. I will be exalted among the nations. I will be exalted in the earth. Be still and know that I am. Be still and know. Be still. Be. The Lord bless you, my friend. Spend some time with him today. The Lord bless you and keep you. The Lord make his face to shine upon you and be gracious unto you. The Lord lift up his countenance upon you and give you his peace. People out there don't need another piece of our mind today. They need the peace of the mind of Christ. Let's go give it to them. Have a great day and God bless.
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10: The story is told of a man who came face to face with the dangers of worry. 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
11: 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"It was a season of career transition for me. I wanted to gain clarity on how I work best, what motivates me, and the type of environment where I could flourish. After many years in finance, accounting, and auditing, I know that technical ability is important. I also realize that personality fit, communication style, and the right work environment contribute to long-term success and job satisfaction. The aha moment was seeing how accurately the feedback reflected parts of my personality and working style. It helped me understand why I value structure, responsibility, accuracy, and meaningful contribution in my work. It made me aware of how to use my strengths in this new position, as well as areas where I need to grow or manage myself better. I'm very grateful for the time, coaching, and insight provided during the feedback session. Since my discussion with the consultant, I've been reading the printed file that was given to me. 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I encourage everyone considering Career Direct to approach it with an open mind. It's not only about choosing a career, but also about understanding yourself better, your strengths, motivations, personality, and the type of environment where you're most likely to thrive. And if you're looking for a job that fits your calling, the Career Direct Assessment has helped thousands of professionals and recent graduates discover work that they love. 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That's crown.org/career.
12: Doing what Jesus says doesn't always make sense. It's usually the complete opposite of what the world is telling you to do. But I say, love your enemies, pray for those who persecute you. 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For He gives His sunlight to both the evil and the good, and He sends rain on the just and unjust alike. 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
16: Sin is much more than a list of things that you may have done wrong. 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It is a vicious enemy, and it is at work within you. Are you taking the power of sin in your own life seriously? This power is bigger and greater than you are.
17: Welcome to Open the Bible with Pastor Colin Smith. I'm Steve Hiller, and glad that you've joined us today. And Colin, when it comes to sin, I know some people like to think, well, that'll never happen to me.
18: Well, I guess that involves having a very short list of what you define as sin. I mean, it's easy to say, it won't catch me if you only define a very few things as being sinful. The problem is actually that sin is much more than a list of things that are done wrong, even a long list of those things that are done wrong. We're trying to get at what the Bible teaches today, which is that sin is a living power, that it actually inhabits the nature that is underneath the actions, the nature that produces that reaction, that pride, that foul language, and so forth and so on. What is it that's the fountain of these things? That's of huge importance, because if we just think of sin as what we do, then Christianity becomes changing what we do. In other words, it's just a kind of behavior modification.
19: Right.
18: But that's not the gospel. You see, sin is about a power that is at work within us. It therefore runs deeper, and the answer therefore has to run deeper. It has to be about not just changing what I do, but changing who I am. And that's why the Bible speaks about a new birth and becoming a new creation in Jesus Christ and the power of the Holy Spirit. And now we're into real Christianity. But you see, we got there from a proper understanding of sin.
19: Absolutely. And as Pastor Colin has said, you got to understand what the Bible says about sin. So I hope you'll open your Bible to Genesis chapter 5 as we continue a message entitled The Enigma of the Double Image. Here's Pastor Colin.
16: We are all on, as it were, a level playing field, all in exactly the same position before God. We all stand before God, however privileged our background, however wretched our background, we all stand before God in exactly the same position. Sinners. To whom God offers His grace in Jesus Christ. Friend, I got to tell you, as I prayed about this part of the message, and asked of God that He would shine a light so that some of us may be able to receive it for the first time, that is a big prayer. No doctrine is more repugnant to the natural mind and heart of a man or a woman than this. There is no truth that a sinner is more resistant to hearing and receiving than the truth that we are all sinners. If you believe this today, it is because God has given light to you. If your mind is opening to this right now, thank God He's working in your mind and in your heart right now. And friends, you need to know that many churches are erasing this truth fast. Have you noticed as you visit around various places how often I've been struck by this when I've had opportunity to travel, how often confession of sin is quietly dropped from worship services? How massive tracts of scripture that repeat this foundational Christian truth are silently glossed over? Did you know that there are active projects that are going on in our country to rewrite all the great hymns of the faith and to eliminate all references to sin because it's not a positive notion to make people feel good on a Sunday morning? I plead with you to take this truth seriously. Sin is in us all by nature. If you don't see that something is wrong with you, how will you ever come to Christ? Only when we see our true condition will we see that our hope is in Christ and in Christ alone. So this is a massive truth for us to try to digest today. It has the power to shift the whole trajectory of our living if we really embrace it and get hold of it. Sin is in all of us by nature. Here is the second thing. Sin is a vicious enemy. It is a vicious enemy. If you glance back at Genesis chapter 4, and there in verse 6, the Lord says to Cain, "Well, now why are you angry and why is your face downcast?" He says, if you do what is right, you'll be accepted. But if you do not do what is right, notice these next words, sin is crouching at your door. What a picture. The image here is as if sin was a predator, like a wild animal, a lion. And it's crouching at the door, and God says it desires to have you, to destroy you, to take you. But you must master it. So I want you to see, not only is sin present within every one of us by birth, by nature, but sin is an active and a destructive power. It is a vicious enemy. It desires to have you. You cannot live your life passively because there's an enemy at the gates, as it were. Sin is crouching at your door. So over this weekend, the Homeland Security forces will be on the highest alert because we have powerful enemies who want to destroy us. And they will never stop hatching new schemes to try and do it. They want to have us. So the work of watching and the work of interrupting these schemes is never done. That's exactly how it is with sin. Do you realize, God is saying to Cain, that sin is crouching at your door? Cain didn't listen, and his life was destroyed by sin. Took him over, it had him. I wonder what percentage of us took in water during the heavy rains a few weeks ago. I think quite a lot of us. We didn't have too much damage, but we got it into three rooms, and so we're having some fun with the clear-up and so forth, and especially with drywall. Suppose you paint a wall, and a child comes with a crayon and marks over your beautifully painted wall. You know, you might get a little bit frustrated, but you can wash the wall, you can get rid of the crayon. If it's really bad, you can paint the wall over. Not that big a deal. But suppose you have mold in your house. Painting over the mold won't help. So our house took on some water, and here's me cutting out 2 feet of drywall right around the bottom, all that stuff, taking out the insulation behind. Crayon leaves a mark that is easily dealt with. But mold is a living thing. You can't leave it. It spreads. It will take your health. It would destroy your house. Sin is not like crayon. Sin is like mold. The crayon is static. The mold is on the move.
18: Sin is crouching at your door. It's a living thing and it desires to have you. It needs to be cut out or it's going to destroy your house. So please understand this. Sin is much more than a list of things that you may have done wrong. If that's your notion of sin, you've not really understood it from the Bible. Sin is much more than a list of things that you may have done wrong. Sin is a living power. It is a vicious enemy, and it is at work within you as it is at work within me. That's why we have the battle of the Christian life, and we're going to look at that in a few weeks' time. So I ask you this question, really. We thought about the presence of sin. Are you taking the presence of sin in your own life seriously? I ask this question now. Are you taking the power of sin in your own life seriously? This power is bigger and greater than you are.
19: And we're going to have to pause right there. But don't worry, we'll come back and continue this message, The Enigma of the Double Image, in just a moment. Our message is part of a larger series called The Inside Story of Human Life. And if you ever miss a broadcast in the series, come and listen online at openthebible.org. Well, Open the Bible depends on your generosity to bring you Pastor Colin's teaching each day. And as you give a gift of any amount this month, we want to say thank you by sending you a copy of Lincoln's Daily Devotional. And Colin, who is this book for?
18: Well, I think it's for anyone who really loves the Word of God, but especially, I think, for anyone who's looking for something fresh or anyone who's looking for something really short. This little devotional that was actually used by Abraham Lincoln himself simply offers a verse of Scripture for every day. They're organized by themes, a different theme each month. They go through the experience of a Christian believer in the various parts of life that we go through. And it gives to us just a verse that you can meditate on. So if you're looking for something really short, just to pop a verse of Scripture into your mind each day, then this book does it very simply, very wonderfully, does it from the Old King James Version, of course, which so beautifully expresses the English language. And I think, too, for someone who feels, I just want to do something fresh and different, you know, I find it helpful to change up what I'm doing in my own devotional life, to move from one thing to another, one part of Scripture to another, to use different books and devotionals and aids at different times. And here's something that might just be fresh for someone today. A verse of Scripture each day from Abraham Lincoln's devotional that will help you to meditate on the Word of God, take in its truth, and live in its beauty and in its power.
19: Well, we want to send you a copy of Lincoln's Daily Devotional as our way of saying thank you for your financial support this month. You can give online at openthebible.org or when you call 1-877-OPEN-365. 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Or again, the website is openthebible.org. Let's get back to the message. Here's Pastor Colin.
18: Now, here's what we've got then. Sin is in all of us by nature. It is a vicious enemy. We've looked at its presence. We've looked at its power. More briefly, this last point, sin leaves us needing an intervention from God. When you really see that this vicious power is present within you, when you really see what it means to be born in the likeness of Adam as well as made in the image of God, you will begin to see that every person needs the intervention of God. That is our need in every human life. And I want you to pick up on Genesis 4 and verse 26, where we're told, at that time, very significant phrase, chapter 4 and verse 26, the end of the chapter. At that time, men began to call on the name of the Lord. By the way, that's the first mention of prayer, the first reference to prayer in the entire Bible. This is the first time we read that men began to call on the name of the Lord. That's what prayer is. And it happened at that time. At what time? What was it that caused men to pray for the very first time? And the answer is when the destructive powers of sin became obvious in the world. Broken families, violence, murder. Men saw evil in its ugly colors. Adam must have begun to say, I never realized it would do this. And this is in me too. And they began to ask God for help.
16: And it doesn't say that all men did this. All men will not ask God for help, but some men did. Some men saw and some women saw what sin was doing in the world. And when they saw what sin was doing in the world, they knew that they needed to pray. God, we need your help. This is bigger than us. What's going on around me in my life? I'm facing incredible darkness. It's bigger than me. And I need an intervention from you. I need your help. And men begin to call on the name of the Lord for the very first time. What does God do? Two things that are both very wonderful, and I'll mention them just briefly. Men begin to call on the name of the Lord, and as you follow the story through Genesis, you find that God does two things. The first is that God wonderfully restrains sin. And we should thank him for this. That is what happened, of course, through the flood, which is the story that follows in the subsequent chapters. God restrains sin in the world. If you think this world is bad, dark, and evil, you cannot imagine what it would be if God took his hand off. If God took his restraining hand off sin, it would be hell itself. That's what hell is, when God's restraint is taken off. And the full ugliness of what evil is left. How does God restrain sin? I don't have time to go into this. Let me just give you the headings and you can ponder them a little more fully. God restrains sin through the law. Thank God for law. Thank God for law in our country. Thank God for law in the Bible. Law is a gift from God. If you see a policeman this weekend, thank him. Tell him that he is a gift of God, or tell her that she is a gift of God in a fallen world. Without the law, our streets would not be safe. And it is a gift of God that restrains sin in our world. Second, conscience. We saw last time that Adam was a law to himself. He didn't need a written law. Why? Because the law was already impressed on his own heart. Well, now, of course, much of that has been erased since the fall. But in Romans chapter 2 and verse 15, the apostle makes it quite clear that there is some residue of this, and we call it conscience. Conscience, bearing witness. And Paul says this is true even of people who are not believers, even of godless people. There is some functioning of conscience for which we should thank God. Number three, common grace. That is, as distinguished from saving grace, we're not talking about how God saves people. We're talking about the kindness that God shows to people indiscriminately, just as he causes the sun and the rain to come for all people. So there are gifts of God and kindnesses of God that come to all people, his enemies as well as his friends. So when you see someone who has absolutely no time for Christian faith, but she is a good mother, or you see someone who is a rampant atheist and will not have any time at all for your faith in the Lord Jesus Christ, but he is a good neighbor and looks after an elderly person who lives next door, you say, where does that goodness come from? It is an echo of the image of God, even in an unbelieving person, for which we should thank God. Common grace restrains sin, so that nobody is as bad as we might be apart from the grace of God. And God cuts sin back through judgment in this world. Think of it this way. Sin is like a massive weed. A massive weed that would take over and destroy the whole world, except that God keeps cutting it back. He doesn't cut it out, but he cuts it back. That is what happened in the flood. And it has happened in other less dramatic ways throughout history. When a nation becomes intolerably evil, God either sends revival or he causes that nation to fall. You can read that in history. That's why the Bible says righteousness exalts a nation and sin is a reproach to people, because there comes a point where if sin takes hold within a society, the society itself is judged by God and it collapses. And that's a merciful thing, so that the world may be protected. The weed is being cut back. So God restrains sin. But of course, you know, he only does that in part. The law restrains some, but not all. Conscience restrains to some extent, but not fully. Common grace shines on some, much more than others. Judgment in this life comes on some wickedness, but clearly not all. God is not removing the weeds during the course of human history. He's just cutting it back. But its root and its sprouting leaves continue throughout the generations of human history. Its growth and its root remain until the day when Jesus Christ comes in power and glory. Which is why our hope is not in God's restraint of sin, cutting back evil in the world. Our hope lies in God redeeming sinners in the day when God will take the weed up by the root and cast the whole thing into the fire, and sin shall be no more. Then there will be, the Bible says, a new heaven, and there will be a new earth, and that will be the home of righteousness. And it will be very wonderful, because remember that suffering came into this world on the coattails of sin. So when sin is finally evicted from this world, the weed is pulled up and it is cast into hell, suffering will go out of the world on its coattails as well. There will be, the Bible says, no more death and no more mourning and no more crying and no more pain. And God will wipe away all tears from the eyes of his people. That is the hope of the world, and it is in Jesus Christ. You say, how can sinners be in the home of righteousness? There's only one way. You remember what John the Baptist said when Jesus began his ministry. John the Baptist pointed to Jesus and he said, behold the Lamb of God who takes away the sin of the world. Our hope is in him. Our hope is in him. That is true for every person, every culture, every nation, every generation. Only in him. One story and we're through. I'll never forget the Sunday after September the 11th and the particular sense of responsibility bringing the Word of God on that day. And of the many conversations that I had after the service, one will always remain in my mind. A woman who I had never seen before really came rushing up to me after the service. I'd never seen her in church before. To my knowledge, she has not been there again. I certainly have not seen her there again, but she was there on that day, as with many people who suddenly felt a sort of momentary need of God. And so she came to church first Sunday after September the 11th. She comes rushing up to me, quite distressed, and she says, Pastor, Pastor, how can I tell my children that they're safe? And I said to her, you can't. The world isn't safe. She looked absolutely astonished. I said to her, listen, we need to learn to live in this world in such a way as to be prepared for the next. That's what I need to do. That's what you need to do. And that's what we need to tell our children.
19: What a great reminder that we have to live in this world in such a way as to be prepared for the next. You're listening to Open the Bible with Pastor Colin Smith and a message entitled The Enigma of the Double Image. It's part of a series called The Inside Story of Human Life, really looking at the problem of sin and why this world is as it is today. If you want to get a copy of this series, call us at 1-877-OPEN-365, or you'll find ordering information at openthebible.org. Colin, you brought up in the sermon today that there was a woman who approached you after the terrorist attacks of 9/11, and she asked, boy, how can I go and tell my kids that they're safe? And you told her quite honestly, well, you can't do that. So then what are the long-term effects for families who want to present this illusion to their children that they can be safe in this world?
18: Well, illusion is a very good word, Steve, and bringing our children up in an illusion is obviously a devastating thing to do. Which wise parent wants to do that? You seek to guard your child by suggesting that everything's kind of safe and that everything in the world is as you would want it to be. And what do? You set them up for an absolute devastation because they will not understand what they discover in themselves. They will not understand what they discover in other people, and they will not understand what they discover in the world. The reality is, as the Bible is teaching us, that we are dealing with this fallenness, and grasping the reality of that is huge. And so obviously that has to be communicated in ways that are appropriate to a child's age and development. Mm-hmm. But it's awfully important that we don't try and put a gloss or a spin of optimism on everything and actually pull the wool over our kids' eyes, and so that eventually they say, Mom and Dad just weren't talking reality.
19: Yeah. All right. So let's talk reality here for a second. What does that conversation look like, or when would you begin to talk with your granddaughter about the fact that this is the reality?
18: Well, you're always looking for teachable moments, aren't you? And the teachable moments usually come where something goes wrong. It might be that something goes wrong for me. It might be that something goes wrong for the youngster. It might be just that something has gone wrong within the wider world. And we're all saying, as we did on September the 11th, as we referred to in the message here, how in all the world could this have happened?
19: Yeah.
18: And really, at that point, we're going to find out, do we have a real biblical mooring in what we are taught with regards to where evil comes from and our need of Jesus Christ? And that's the other important thing to say here. Never talk about the doctrine of what's wrong without pointing to the person who is God's gift to us for putting it right. That's the reason for putting our hope in Jesus Christ.
19: That's a great reminder today. And thank you, Colin. And thank you for listening. I hope you'll join us next time for Open the Bible. This program is a listener-supported production of Open the Bible. Everything seems to be going fine, and then all of a sudden, you have a dark thought or desire. Where did that come from? Find out next time on Open the Bible.
7: Is it too early in the day for ice cream? Hey, I'm Paul. Thanks for spending time with Colin Smith here on Faith Radio. Chuck Swindoll is coming up next as he talks about our longing to see justice and all the wrongs made right. Boy, it seems slow in coming, doesn't it? Well, Chuck Swindoll will talk about that next on this Tuesday, National Ice Cream Cone Day. Also, think big and think small. It's Elephant Appreciation Day. That's the big. And then also, think small. It's Hobbit Day. Yeah, you know, those little creatures from, like, Lord of the Rings. And the one thing that always got me about Lord of the Rings, as big as the battles were and such, and there are a lot of big battles, it was the faithful, small works of the hobbits that really were the winning factor. I know we think big, but oftentimes we really need to think small.
20: God's perfect love? There is truly nothing like it in this world. His love, that is too grand to even wrap your mind around fully, is not of this world. He showed his immense love for you in his plan of sending his one and only son to the cross. That kind of love is unmatched. And you can receive that love for yourself today. 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
21: I'm a sinner. 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
21: 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He came to die on the cross for you, in your place, because he loved you. 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
23: This is Hope with God. I'm Andrew Palau. In the Bible, Deborah was a powerful woman appointed by God. She was appointed to be a leader and a judge over Israel. She faced dangerous enemies and uncertain times, yet she stood strong. Why? Because she trusted God. Through her courage, her voice, through her obedience, God brought hope and victory to his people. God often calls ordinary people to do extraordinary things. Your voice, your life, it matters. And the same God who gave Deborah courage wants to meet with you today and give you courage. He wants to walk with you through it all and guide your life and show you that he does care. Do you want to get to know him and discover his plans for your life? You can begin this way. Say, God, I want to know you. Reveal yourself to me. Show me your love and guide me in the right path, and I will follow you and serve you. Amen. Always remember, there is hope with God.
2: Gary, we're newly married, and I feel like he should add me to his checking account, but he's never mentioned it. What should I do?
4: 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It's normal for couples to have issues of adjustment when they get married. I suggest that each week you have a family conference in which each of you brings up one thing that is bothering you, and the two of you look for an answer. If it is done on a regular basis, you will process the normal conflicts in a positive way. If you don't have a set time to talk, you will likely hold things inside until the pressure gets so strong that you explode and end up in an argument. Sharing concerns and looking for solutions draws a couple together. Love is always willing to listen and open to change.
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26: There's something in all of us that longs to see wrong made right. We wait for the guilty to be held accountable, for the innocent to be vindicated, for the scales at long last to balance. But justice in this world so often seems slow in coming. Maybe you're waiting on God to settle the score. Have you wondered if he even knows? If he'll ever step in and set things straight? Today on Insight for Living, Chuck Swindoll arrives at the resolution of Job's long ordeal. And in Job's redemptive story, there's hope for all of us.
27: We turn to the last chapter in the book of Job. If you will, please, I'll begin reading at verse 5. I am undeterred in this process. Since I'm speaking on justice today, I think it's appropriate that I go on here. Job 42, verse 5. We will only have about 5 more Sundays in the book of Job, and then I'll come to the end of the book for you. Job 42, 5, I have heard of you by the hearing of the ear, but now my eye sees you. Therefore I retract, and I repent in dust and ashes. It came about after the Lord had spoken these words to Job. The Lord said to Eliphaz the Temanite, my wrath is kindled against you and against your two friends, because you have not spoken of me what is right, as my servant Job has. Now, therefore, take for yourselves 7 bulls and 7 rams, and go to my servant Job and offer up a burnt offering for yourselves. And my servant Job will pray for you, for I will accept him, so that I may not do with you according to your folly. Because you have not spoken of me what is right, as my servant Job has. So Eliphaz the Temanite and Bildad the Shuhite and Zophar the Naamathite went and did as the Lord told them. And the Lord accepted Job. The Lord restored the fortunes of Job when he prayed for his friends, and the Lord increased all that Job had twofold.
26: 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Chuck titled today's message, Finally, Justice Rolls Down.
27: There is something wonderfully satisfying about justice.

Not just one or two, but there are five specific crowns, and they make quite a study when you go into the New Testament and learn of the rewards that God has for his own people as we stand before the judgment seat of Christ, which is set forth in the third chapter of 1 Corinthians. You may remember singing as a child that little gospel song, "Will there be any stars in my crown when at evening the sun goes down?" Actually, the lyrics are fanciful because the Bible never promises stars in one's crown, but it does promise crowns. And there's something wonderfully satisfying about knowing that individuals who may have been ignored or even worse, mistreated, sometimes martyred for their faith, that they will not be forgotten, that justice will roll down. They will be rewarded. God will not forget or overlook them. Justice has a flip side as well. Those who do wrong will suffer the consequences for the wrong. And there's something inside all of us that finds a satisfying relief when we hear that wrong was dealt with. We even have the phrase, brought to justice. A close-to-home illustration comes to mind. 3 weeks in October of 2002, a sniper was on the loose in the mid-Atlantic states. There's hardly a person hearing me right now who has not followed the story of the mass murders. 10 of them, as people were cowardly and brutally shot at random, coming out of malls or getting into their cars or pumping gas or getting off of a bus. From somewhere, someone had the audacity to kill in cold blood. Cynthia and I have a friend who lives about a mile from where the first shot rang out. He's a federal judge. And he said to me just this past week when we talked about it, that there was a sense of terror that stretched across those communities as they couldn't find the killer or killers. And then it seems they have been found. And if they are in fact the ones, they shot out of the trunk of their cars, causing their deed to be all the more cowardly and unfair. And something inside us is incensed by that. We live for the day that they will be brought to justice, and ideally that they will be killed for their deeds. So we wait. We're pleased that they've been captured, and we're grateful that justice has rolled down yet again, or it soon will. I came across a very interesting statement in the little book of Amos just this week. Amos, just before the book of Obadiah, or just after Joel. I know it's hard to find. Let me just cut to the chase. It's page 1409 in my Bible. Maybe not in yours. It's over in the Minor Prophets, and you've probably not turned to Amos and maybe ever in your life, but right in the middle of the book, this prophet who was making the indifferent rather uncomfortable with his prophecy represents the words of the Lord when he says, 5:21, I reject your festivals, nor do I delight in your solemn assemblies. Even though you offer up to me burnt offerings and your grain offerings, I will not accept them. He's quoting the Lord. I will not even look at the peace offerings of your fatlings. Take away from me the noise of your songs. I will not even listen to the sound of the harps. Let justice roll down. Don't you like the way that reads? Let it roll down like water. And then in

0: good Hebrew poetic fashion, the statement follows that intensifies it. Let righteousness, like an ever-flowing stream, roll down. It's been a long time coming, says the Lord, but remember, I am just, as one man wrote, the mills of God grind slowly, yet they grind exceedingly small. Another in our day put it this way, all God's accounts are not settled at the end of every month. Eugene Peterson in The Message renders this passage in words that probably will seem a little more current to you and me. I can't stand your religious meetings. I'm fed up with your conferences and conventions. I want nothing to do with your religion projects, your pretentious slogans and goals. I'm sick of your fundraising schemes, your public relations and image making. I've had all I can take of your noisy ego music. When was the last time you sang to me? You know what? I want justice, oceans of it. I want fairness, rivers of it. That's what I want. That's all I want. You're hearing justice in these words of passion. God ultimately brings people into account. You know, the problem is that he's often so slow in doing it. I heard of one of the Puritan prayers, very brief for a change, for a Puritan. And he simply said, "Oh Lord, hurry up." Don't you say that sometime? This wrong has been going on long enough. Hurry up, God. Or when will he ever step in and deal with whatever? Or reward these people? Why do we say that? Because we want justice. You know what? It's how he made us. We are like God when in our righteous walk we long for justice. He's pleased with justice and equity and fairness. I am pleased to tell you that in the story of Job, justice finally rolls down. This man who did not deserve the boils that covered his skin, or the loss of his business and home and family and happiness, ultimately gets them back, and gets them back in multiplied fashion, as we're going to learn. And those who made his life even more miserable hear from the Lord about that too. He does not overlook either. Our faithful God rewards the righteous, and he also disciplines the unrighteous. Back in Job 42, we were forced to move along rather quickly in our last message, and we finished before I was through. That happens somewhat regularly. And I want to go back briefly and pull from it some lessons that I don't want you to miss, because I think they will help us in the living of our lives as Job finally sees it through a couple of interesting illustrations with, you remember, the hippopotamus and the crocodile? Remember that strange, those strange examples the Lord uses in chapters 40 and 41, finally it dawns on Job what the Lord is getting at. That his plan is profound, that his reasoning is right, that his ways are higher than we can ever understand, and Job waves the flag of surrender and says, "I back away, I retract, and I repent. I said things I shouldn't have been saying. I spoke about things I knew nothing about. And Lord, please know, my heart is yours, and I place myself at your disposal." When you get to chapter 42, those are Job's words in verses 2-6. And I pulled from these verses four lessons that I want you to remember. And they go with us toward the end of the story. Job says, verse 2, I know, he's speaking to the Lord, I know that you can do all things and that no purpose of yours can be thwarted. You can do all things and no one can hold you back. Here's the lesson I learned from that. God's purpose is unfolding and I cannot hinder it. Some of you need to hear that. I do not know the details of your circumstances, but surely in a group this large, there must be some pretty tough situations. There are some pretty severe needs. And you may begin to wonder if this is getting out of control and God really is absent. Remember the principle, God's purpose is unfolding, mysterious as it may seem, and I cannot hinder it. You will discover before I'm through with these four that the whole focus is on the Lord. It's not on life. It is on the Lord. It's not on others. It is on the Lord. It is not on the difficulties. It is on the Lord. Now, the second comment Job makes is in verse 3. Who is this that hides counsel without knowledge? Sort of a self-confession there. Therefore, I have declared that which I did not understand. I would render the next things too deep for me, which I did not know. Here's the second thought. God's plan is incredible, and I will not comprehend it. I hope after the study of Job that you make a point in your life of reminding yourself regularly, things are happening that I cannot hinder. Things are happening I will never comprehend. If you will tell yourself enough, that enough, you will find a peace you've never known before. The lack of peace comes when we try to make sense out of everything that is occurring and try to make it fit our human logic. And we forget his ways are higher than our ways. His plan is deeper. His purposes are far more profound. We cannot hinder them and we will not comprehend them. Let it rest. Let it be. It's okay. You don't have to know to have peace. You have to trust to have peace. Now, the third principle is in verses 4 and 5. Hear now, and I will speak. I will ask you, and you instruct me. He's talking to the Lord. I will ask you, Lord, and you, Lord, instruct me. I've heard of you by the hearing of the ear. Now my eye sees you. Third principle. God's instruction is reliable. I dare not ignore it. God's instruction is reliable. I dare not ignore it. I think I should warn every one of you that because you place yourself under the teaching of the Word of God, as I do, we are accountable. When you hear principles such as this, and then either ignore them or disobey them, there is a consequence that'll follow. There's sadness in place of relief. There's a discouragement in place of a sense of fulfillment. His instruction is reliable, and therefore we dare not ignore it. This isn't just a religious exercise. This isn't just another way to spend a Sunday morning. This isn't just an empty pastime that we do out of habit. It is a time of allowing His truth to filter into our gray matter and impact us so that our attitudes and our actions and our words change to fit His, to fit Him. See Him? You see Job? That's what he does in verse 6. Therefore, since your purpose is unfolding, since your plan is incredible, since your instruction is reliable, I retract. I pull back from a number of the things that I said, things I used to believe. I repent in dust and ashes. This is saying to us, God's way is best. I must not resist it. God's way is best. I must not resist it. That did it. When the Lord heard Job's heart, as these words reveal his heart, When the Lord saw the humility and the openness and the teachability of Job, mercy kicked in and grace flowed down. In fact, the Lord decides to use Job in the process of restoring these friends who have gotten so far off track. That's another point. You will be amazed at how the Lord will use you and others' lives when you adjust your ways to His ways. You will be for them a refuge, a point of hope, a reason to go on, a source of strength, a calming presence. You will be that and so much more to those who lack the things that you now possess by His grace. So the Lord hears His servant say that, and He then turns His attention to the three friends. Before we go to this section, He doesn't mention Elihu by name, probably because Elihu, the last of the friends, was more right than the others, probably was more on target, though his heart needed a little adjustment at times, and his pride needed to come down a few notches. He was not guilty as Eliphaz and Bildad and Zophar were, and that's why the Lord addresses them directly. Before I go there, let me give you a statement. Life is all about our God. Life is all about our God. Will you say that with me? Life is all about our God. If you, sounds simple, maybe sounds silly, but if you will repeat that every morning when you get up, it'll make a difference in your day. Because from the earliest years, we think life is about us. My comfort, my space, my rights, my will, my career, my salary, my plans, my health. Life is not about that. It is about our God. And as He works His way and will and purposes through us, it is amazing when we get on track how absolutely delightful more of life can be. Now, I'm not saying you will be free of any trials. I'm not saying difficulties will leave you by the tons and you'll never know what it is to be depressed or discouraged. That's not what I'm saying. You're only human. I'm just saying the way you've been living will not be the way you will live when you focus on the fact that life is all about your God. Job sees it. These other men don't. They're standing in the background, frowning with their arms folded, wondering why the lightning isn't striking Job and the Lord isn't vindicating them for what they said. Boy, are they in for a surprise. It came about after the Lord had spoken these words to Job, verse 7, that the Lord said to Eliphaz the Temanite, "My wrath is kindled against you and against your two friends." Stop. I know you want to go on, but stop. I love that. I love it that the Lord says, "You made me angry. Your words were wrong words, your actions were wrong actions, and I have a wrath that is kindled over what you have been doing." You know why I love it? Because I was reared in a world that taught Christians should never be angry. If you are angry, you are sinful, and you need to confess it, that you got mad. It's a little bit more complicated than that, honestly. I mean, if the Lord can show a wrath that is kindled, surely there's a place for anger. The Lord Jesus driving those people who were desecrating the temple out of the temple as He plaited together those leather thongs and made them into a whip and drove them out. You can't tell me, He said, "Now, gentlemen, I'm a little uneasy about what I'm seeing here. When you have time, would you clean up the mess and be on your way?" He drove them out of the temple. I would love to see a picture of that. Got his sleeves rolled up and he is swinging that whip, and I thought, it's fantastic. Those Pharisees saw him coming toward him. It was like, what is this? But he's never done a sin in his entire existence. So it couldn't have been sinful. It was a righteous indignation. Something's wrong if you don't get mad over that. The Lord God says, it's not a temper tantrum here. It's not a sudden overreaction as he pitches a fit. Hey, this has been a long time coming. He's been standing back, waiting and waiting, and finally he reaches the limit of his tether. I'm not talking about an out-of-control rage. I'm talking about a justifiable anger that comes from the heart of one who is holy in God's case.
1: Righteous anger from the heart of a holy God. It's a side of the Lord we don't often pause to consider. He's patient, slow to anger, waiting and waiting. But he's also just, and he won't let wrong stand forever. There's more to this story that Chuck Swindoll wants to show us, so keep listening to Insight for Living. Chuck titled this message, Finally, Justice Rolls Down. The Old Testament book of Job provides a shocking picture of human suffering. Many of the images are pitiful and frankly seem so unfair. But that's the way life is, right? Sometimes it feels like nothing more than an endless sequence of unwanted surprises. And yet, even still, Job deliberately chose triumph over tragedy. We encourage you to get better acquainted with Job using the practical Bible study resources that Insight for Living offers. 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Finally, here's something that will interest you. Chuck Swindoll recently sat down with actor and producer Kirk Cameron. During their conversation, Kirk talked about his transformation in Christ, which happened through Chuck's preaching. To hear and see the entire interview between Chuck and Kirk, stop by insight.org/conversation. Are you waiting on God to make things right? I'm Bill Meyer. Chuck Swindoll tells a redemptive story of divine justice tomorrow on Insight for Living.
2: 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Coming up in just a few moments, Dr. David Jeremiah in Turning Point as he continues looking at the story of Jonah, the runaway prophet. 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
8: God will use any means to bring us into alignment with His will. In Jonah, he used a fish, and later used something even more surprising, a worm. Today on Turning Point, Dr. David Jeremiah wraps up his series, Jonah the Runaway Prophet, with a look at how God used that tiny worm to make a big change in Jonah's heart. To introduce today's eye-opening message, Worm Theology, here's David.
9: Well, this is a surprising discovery when you read the book of Jonah. You aren't quite prepared for this part of the story. It sort of slips on your blind side, and there it is. God using a little worm to teach Jonah a lesson. We'll get to it in just a moment. You don't want to miss today's program. Hey, we are working very diligently to prepare you for the beginning of a new book that comes out in October. I haven't said much about it. There's a lot of stuff going on the internet from Turning Point about it. But the book is called The Battle for Your Soul, and the pre-sale is underway right now through October the 5th. You can get more information about it at our website, and we would like to have you involved in this. We'd love for you to have a copy of this book before it goes on sale in the bookstores. And we are really excited about the powerful message in this book. Here now is our interesting discussion of worm theology. Jonah chapter 4 is one of the most unusual endings of all of Scripture. If we were writing the story of Jonah, we would have probably quit at the end of chapter 3, the story of the great revival. That feels like the natural conclusion. But God doesn't stop there. No, God has more for us to learn. He gives us one more chapter, and before we're finished, we will see why that chapter matters so much. We notice, first of all, the passion of Jonah in the first verse of chapter 4. It says, but it displeased Jonah exceedingly, and he became angry. What was Jonah so upset about? He was upset because the city of Nineveh had repented from the greatest to the least, even including the animals, according to the text. There had been a massive revival led by Jonah, and he was upset about it. I can't imagine that. In his heart, if he'd been right, he would have been doing all he could to set up ways to move through the city and disciple all the new believers. He would have been like Barnabas in the New Testament. When God blessed his work, he summoned Paul to help him. He should have been running around calling all the other prophets that he knew, saying, hey, come on over here and help me get this thing going, because a lot of people are coming to God in Nineveh and we need help to help them get started right. But instead, Jonah was displeased and he was very angry. And the word anger in the Hebrew language is a word which means to boil or to burn. In other words, Jonah was hot. One commentator said Jonah's problem was that he had been concerned about his own reputation, because he'd been walking up and down through the city saying, in 40 days, God's going to destroy this city. And now that that wasn't going to happen, what would they think of Jonah? Or maybe someone said he was more concerned about God's reputation. He was looking out for God. How many of you know we don't have to look out for God? But he was looking out for God. You know, God's reputation is on the line. He said he would destroy the city, and now he's not going to do it. I mean, here's the greatest revival in history, and Jonah is angry instead of rejoicing for what God has done. He's focused on what did not happen rather than celebrating mercy. He is troubled by it. He reminds me of the story of the prodigal son in the New Testament. In the first part in Luke 15, the prodigal demands his inheritance and he's going to the far country. This is what Jonah did when he ran away from God at the beginning. He went to the far country. He went to Tarshish. But here in chapter 4, Jonah was more like the elder brother. The elder brother heard the music and the dancing for the one who had returned, and he was filled with anger. And the Bible says he was angry and would not go in. He didn't go to the party. Jonah was like that. God sent this incredible revival, and Jonah wanted nothing to do with it. So after the passion of Jonah, we see his prayer. In the first verse was his passion, verses 2 and 3, Jonah's prayer. So he prayed to the Lord, and he said, "Lord, was not this what I said when I was still in my country? Therefore I fled previously to Tarshish. For I knew that you are a gracious and merciful God, slow to anger and abundant in loving kindness, one who relents from doing harm. Therefore now, O Lord, please take my life from me, for it is better for me to die than to live." In verses 2 and 3, we see the prayer of Jonah. This is the second prayer of Jonah recorded in this book. The first one took place while he was in the belly of the whale. That was a little more intense than this one. That was a prayer of confession and repentance. But now Jonah is praying again, and this time this self-righteous anger leads him to one of the most unusual prayers you will find in all the Bible. His prayer is both a confession and a complaint. First of all, the good part of his prayer, Jonah confesses what he knows about God. He said, "Lord, was this not what I knew when I was still in my country? I knew that you were a gracious and merciful God, that you were slow to anger and abundant in loving kindness, one who relents from doing harm." Jonah's problem wasn't what he didn't know about God. His problem was what he did know about God. In the first part of his prayer, Jonah explains why he was unwilling to go to Nineveh. His confession is centered on what he knew about God. He said, "God, you're gracious, merciful, slow to anger, abundant in loving kindness, and one who relents from doing harm." Did you know that this description, exactly like that, appears 7 other times in the Old Testament? Everywhere else it is used as a source of comfort or hope for God's people. Here, Jonah used it as a source of frustration. From personal experience, Jonah knew that if the wicked people of Nineveh changed their attitude toward God, he would forgive them. And that is what made him angry. He did not want Nineveh to respond. He did not want them to be spared. He wanted them to be judged. He did not like the people of Nineveh. He thought their time to get what was coming to them was here. His problem was not what he did know about God. His problem was what he did know about God. He knew God was gracious, merciful, and compassionate, and that was exactly what troubled him. I have to point out, Jonah was happy about when God's compassion worked for him. He just didn't want it to work for Nineveh. You say, that's terrible, but think about this. You're driving down the highway, and on this particular day, you are speeding. You look in your mirror and you see a police officer coming and you glance at your speedometer and you realize you are guilty. But the officer passes you and pulls over the driver who's in front of you who's also speeding. And you are happy. You are glad. Jonah was glad when God passed over him. He was not glad when God passed over Nineveh. That was his confession, and he knew that to be true about God. Notice his complaint. His complaint was, "Therefore, O Lord, please take my life from me, for it is better for me to die than to live." Students of human behavior have often noted a connection between hatred for others and pity for yourself. Jonah's complaining prayer sounds very much like the prayer of Elijah under the juniper tree. Do you remember that story? Elijah had delivered God's message and carried out his command, but he felt like a failure. Queen Jezebel had threatened his life and he became discouraged and he ran into the wilderness and found a juniper tree and he sat down and began to pout. And 1 Kings 19:4 says, he prayed that he might die and said, "It is enough, Lord, take my life, for I am no better than my father's. The interesting difference between Elijah and Jonah is this. Elijah wanted to die because he thought it was a failure. Jonah wanted to die because he knew he was a success. If you look carefully at Jonah's complaint, you will see the core of his problem. Right in the text it says, it is better for me. Oh, Jonah's problem was spiritual myopia. All he could see was what was better for himself. Everything else was measured by how it affected him. He did not have the heart of God for others because he was consumed with himself. And when you look around today, it's not hard to see a bit of that same spirit. It's made its way into the church. Stay around long enough and you will hear someone say, I'm not going to do that because my needs aren't being met. Huh. That kind of thinking is self-focused, and it often leaves your needs unmet because God's way is different. As you care for others, he takes care of you. If you want a friend, you got to be a friend. If you need encouragement, you got to encourage someone else. If you want to be valued, take time to value others. When you focus on others, you'll often find that your own needs are met along the way. But Jonah didn't understand that. He only saw what was best for Jonah, and now he's sitting there overwhelmed with self-pity, asking God to take his life. We come to the fourth verse and the probing of Jonah. By all standards, God was going to put Jonah to death right there. I mean, he deserved it. He deserved to die. God had pursued him, corrected him, used him, and now Jonah stood in open defiance of God. Have you ever thought about what would you do with Jonah if you were God? We probably wouldn't have anywhere near the patience God had. If God had dealt with him strictly in justice, Jonah would have been finished. But instead, in kindness and patience, God reached out to him. And I love what God does. He teaches us a lot about how to deal with people. He doesn't accuse him. He asks him a question. Let me just say, that's a good way to interact with people when you're in a point of contention. Questions are better than accusations. Here's what God said. Jonah, is it right for you to be angry? Question makes a man examine his own heart. But you know what happened? Jonah didn't even answer him. You can look far and wide. He was so angry with God, he didn't even respond. Instead of repenting, he sank deeper into self-pity and he went out to find a place to pout. So we go from the probing of Jonah to the protest of Jonah in verse 5. So Jonah went out of the city and he sat on the east side of the city. There he made himself a shelter and he sat under in the shade till he might see what would become of the city. Now, folks, this is really interesting. It is obvious from the text that Jonah was still hoping God might destroy Nineveh. God sent a revival and Jonah's going out to watch and see if God doesn't come through and wipe them out, because he went up and down the city saying everything about God destroying the city. If God was going to do it, Jonah wanted to have a good place to watch, so he got himself a good seat. He went to the east side of the city, found a vantage point, settled in to see what would happen. Two expressions in this verse reveal his heart. First of all, the Bible says he went out. He left the presence of God. He walked away from the revival. He turned his back on what God was doing. All around him, people were repenting, crying out to God, seeking forgiveness. Everywhere Jonah looked, he could see the evidence of God's mercy and grace, and he could not stand it, and he did not want to be a part of it. You say, how could Jonah be like that? And yet, we've all seen it. When God begins to move, and when lives are changed and people are saved, or there's something going on in your high school that's amazing, a lot of people stand back and they criticize and they'll say stuff like, that's way too emotional for me. Or people are being pressured, or that's not real. And to be sure, not everything that looks like a revival is actually a revival, but Scripture calls us to be discerning. But sometimes that discernment can turn into a critical and cynical spirit where we question everything and we trust nothing. And before long, we find ourselves like Jonah. We miss out on what God is doing. So he went out, but the Scripture says he sat down. He chose a place east of the city, he built a little shelter to protect himself from the sun, and he sat there with a defiant spirit. You can almost hear him saying, "All right, God, I'm here, now do it. You said you would destroy this city. I told them you would. Now bring it down. I'm not leaving until you do." That was Jonah, sitting outside the city waiting for judgment. When God had chosen to show mercy, Jonah just couldn't stand it. He hated the Ninevites so much. Verses 6 through 8 of the fourth chapter show us Jonah's preservation. God is now going to start to work on Jonah again, one-on-one. And let me suggest to you men and women that when God works on you, he's got an incredible inventory of stuff he can use to work on you. I mean, he is in control of the whole universe. And it's amazing what God is going to do to work on Jonah. It's an amazing story. And the Lord prepared a plant and made it come up over Jonah that it might be shade for his head to deliver him from his misery. So Jonah was very grateful for the plant. This is the second time God has prepared something for Jonah. Back in the first chapter, the Bible says he prepared a great fish for Jonah. Now he's preparing a plant for Jonah. He's got a couple more things to prepare later on. Most people believe this was a fast-growing vine like a castor oil plant with large leaves that provided shade. And the plant grew quickly because God prepared it. And when it spread its leaves over Jonah and gave him relief from the heat, the Bible says Jonah was very grateful. The King James Version says he was exceedingly glad. Isn't that interesting? The first time in the whole book that Jonah is happy. He was exceedingly angry in verse 1. He's exceedingly grateful in verse 6. And in verse 9, he's exceedingly angry again. He's mad, then he's glad, then he's mad again. He's a man driven by his emotions. And what made him happy? A plant. That raises a question. What makes you happy? Because what brings you joy often reveals the condition of your heart. Happiness comes in many forms. Sometimes it's a house, sometimes it's a car, sometimes it's a hobby, a possession, something we enjoy, and if we're not careful, we become attached to those things. But notice what happens next. The Lord gives and the Lord takes away. Blessed be the name of the Lord, right? But as morning dawned the next day, God prepared a worm. And it so damaged the plant that it withered. And it happened when the sun arose that God prepared a vehement east wind, and the sun beat on Jonah's head so that he grew faint. Then he wished death for himself, and he said, "It is better for me to die than to live." The Bible says that God prepared a worm. It attacked the plant, and it withered. The shade was gone. Then God prepared a scorching east wind, and the sun beat down on Jonah's head until he grew faint. God prepared the fish to redirect Jonah, but to correct Jonah's heart, he prepared three things: a plant, a worm, and a wind. And Jonah lost his shade. Now he's sitting in the heat, the wind blowing against him like a furnace, and the comfort God gave him has been taken away. And once again, Jonah is angry. And the text says he would rather die than live. We are not so different from Jonah. We get attached to the plants in our lives. And when those things begin to take the place of God, the Lord has a way of dealing with us. God prepares plants and God prepares worms. If we will not release those things to him, he knows how to remove them, not to harm us, but to teach us. Notice the pouting of Jonah in verse 9. Then God said to Jonah, "Is it right for you to be angry about the plant?" And Jonah said, "It is right for me to be angry even to death." Jonah was mad, then he was glad, and now he's mad again. But notice this, at least now he's talking to God, because last time he wouldn't even answer him. The last time he would not even answer God, and now he responds and he says he has the right to be angry even if it kills him. And this reminds us of Jonah's real problem from the beginning. Jonah knew a great deal about God, but he did not truly know God. He did not understand God's heart. Through all of his years of ministry, he had never grasped the depth of God's love and mercy. And the pity of Jonah in verses 10 and 11. Now watch this. God used Jonah's experience with the plant to teach him a lesson. And I got to tell you something. If you don't believe God is wise and you don't believe God knows how to do what he does, just listen to this. But the Lord said to Jonah, Jonah, you've had pity on the plant for which you have not labored, nor made it grow, which came up in a night and perished in a night. And should I not pity Nineveh, that great city in which are more than 120,000 persons who cannot discern between right hand and left, and much livestock? Jonah had pity on something that had no soul, no life beyond a moment, yet he was angry that God would pity a city full of people. God reminds him that Nineveh was full of people, including many children who were too young to understand right from wrong, along with many animals. In other words, Jonah, you care about a plant. Should I not care about people? Should I not care about children? Should I not care about a city full of life? The contrast is overwhelming. The plant lasted a day. Souls of people are for eternity. The loss of a plant is nothing, but the loss of a city would be devastating. This was a defining moment for Jonah. God was exposing his heart. Jonah, you had no compassion. You obeyed, but you did not care. You spoke my message, but you did not share my heart. As we bring this series to a close, I want to ask you just a few questions. But first, notice something. This book begins in an unusual way, and it ends the same way. The final verse is a question, and it is never answered. It just sort of hangs out there. It lingers so that every time you think about Jonah, you hear that question. Jonah, you had pity on a plant. Should I not have pity on a city? That question is meant for all of us. Here's my question. Number one, is comfort more important than compassion? God was asking Jonah, is your comfort more important than my compassion? Jonah was wrapped up in his shade. He was focused on his own comfort. He was ignoring God's heart for people. We enjoy the things that God gives us, and rightly so. He provides for us and cares for our needs. But when those things become so important that we no longer have time for God, something is wrong. When our lives are consumed with what we have, we lose sight of what matters. It's a simple test. If it all disappeared tomorrow, would you still want to serve God? This is not about how much you have. It's about whether what you have has you. Question number two, is the material more important than the spiritual? There's a big misunderstanding about this. Most people think the material is the real life and the spiritual is sort of a not real life. But the opposite is true. The material is temporary. The spiritual is eternal. The spiritual is reality. Third question, is the temporal more important than the eternal? The plant was temporary. Jonah was focused on the plant. It had a one-day lifespan, and it was gone. The people of Nineveh were eternal. God's heart was stirred for people, especially for those who were vulnerable and unaware. This is the heart of God, and we are called to live with eternity in view, to care for souls, to invest in lives, to see people the way God sees them. I've told you many times, there's only two things that are eternal. Only two things are going to survive the ultimate on this earth. One of them is the Word of God, and the other are the souls of men and women. Where are we putting our emphasis? The message of Jonah is not just about obedience. It is about compassion. It is about aligning our hearts with God's heart. God is saying, I have a great heart for people. What about you? What about me? God needs to reinvigorate our hearts for his purpose. Our goal should be to go to heaven and take as many people with us as we can. When we have that compassion in our hearts, God can use us.
10: Amen. Well, I hope that's what's in your heart. And
9: if it is true that it is in your heart, it will be in your life, and it will be evident in what you do every day. We are at the end of our discussion of the book of Jonah. We'll have some incidental messages on other things between now and the first of the month. But if you have enjoyed the study of Jonah, be sure to get the study guide and the CD package from Turning Point. Go to davidjeremiah.org, and there you will find all the information you need to get these products shipped to your home, and you can use them in many ways going forward. The reason I say that today with urgency is we don't talk about these individual studies except when they're on the air. And it'll be some time before we do Jonah again, I promise you. So if you're interested in this book, this is the time to take action. Have a wonderful day. We'll see you next time right here in this good station. I'm David Jeremiah. Thank you for listening.
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2: Adoption. Being welcomed into a forever home. Oh, in many ways, it can be a beautiful picture of, well, God's redemption. And it is. I'm Paul, and thanks again for listening to Faith Radio. And yet, it's not without its challenges. I mean, think about, even though you may have received Jesus adopted into his family, there's a lot of struggle in getting a lot of the old ways worked out of us and a lot of the traumas and such. Well, that's true about real adoptions as well. I mean, yeah, adoption creates unique opportunities of blessing, but also challenges for everybody involved, the child, the parents, you name it, the family. 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
13: God opposes or is against or is repelled by the proud. 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What the writer of James is saying is that the favor of God, which means the unmerited, undeserved goodness and favor of God, that positive disposition of God that goes into your life, that opens doors, that gives you opportunities, that gives joy to your life, that gives you those things that you do not deserve. God is trying to give it to you, but you're not in a place where you can receive it. 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Because you're repelling it by something in your life, and the Bible says that something is called pride.
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18: Today on Focus on the Family with Jim Daly, you're going to hear about God's redemptive work through adoption. Thanks for joining us. I'm John Fuller.
16: John, the one thing here at Focus on the Family that we want to be about is helping families to do the best job they can do in their marriage and their parenting. And that also means then those families that have adopted or doing foster care, I mean, they have really unique challenges as well. And so today we're going to spend time talking about how the Lord is using you in that context, or maybe how he wants to use you in that context of foster care or adoption. You and I have both done a portion of that. Gene and I fostered for about 15 years. In fact, we're about to swoop in with our Tennessee foster kids who are now, 8 years older, 10 years older than when we had them at our home.
2: Yeah.
16: And we're going to take them on a little vacation together. So we're still involved with many of those kids.
2: That's really fun to see.
16: Yeah.
2: You didn't plan that.
16: No, we're like the new grandparents.
2: Yeah, that's awesome. Yeah, and of course, we adopted back in the early 2000s, and that remains a very interesting, always, always interesting journey for us.
16: Yeah, and you know, there's so many benefits that come from that, and it is what the Lord calls us to do and to consider, and we are adopted into his family, and it's been not always an easy journey. It takes some unique loving on these kids because they're coming from such brokenness many times. So we're going to discuss that today and tomorrow, actually, and give you some of the insights just in case the Lord might be nudging you.
2: Yeah, and we have a great panel of guests today. We have Lisa C. Qualls, Jody Jackson Tucker, and Betsy Kilstra. And together, from very different perspectives and different experiences, they've written a terrific book called Healing for Every Heart in Adoption, Redemptive Prayers and Strategies for Adoptive Parents, Adoptees, and Birth Parents. It's a terrific resource, and you can find out more about our guests and this book and all the help we have here at the ministry at focusonthefamily.com/broadcast.
16: Ladies, welcome to Focus on the Family. Good to have you.
19: Thank you, Jim.
16: Yeah, there can be a diverse range of experiences surrounding adoption. I think I've heard those stories, and John, you have too. But these wounds are often going to be a factor, and it is not because of a flaw in those adoptive parents. These kids are coming in with great needs. I can remember filling out the foster form. I mean, it's, are you able and willing to have a child in your home that is a headbanger, a food hoarder? You know, there isn't no normal box to check because most of these kids are trying to cope somehow with their environment. So in that regard, what does research show about child development that explains these wounds that adoption is both causing and helping?
19: Well, we know from research that the bond between the mother and the baby begins prenatally. Yes, it's already happening. They're already experiencing their mother's movements and her voice. And she begins to experience the baby as well, because the baby is moving. And there's this beautiful, almost communication, you know, that they experience together, that's very, very...

0: beautiful plan for them, but deep within themselves, why would someone give me away?
1: You know, it's almost, it makes me a little uncomfortable that way, because with our Wait No More program, we're encouraging parents to adopt and think about adoption. Mm-hmm. But we're talking about acknowledging the wounds that can be caused by adoption. Why is naming those wounds so important?
2: I think it's important for our families and for our children that we recognize that for adoption to be possible, a loss has taken place for the child. Now, many adopted children do beautifully, grow up and do amazing things and are incredible overcomers, but we still need to acknowledge that God's design was not for a family to be broken. He has a redemptive story in adoption, but in God's perfect design, the family remains together. And so we need to acknowledge that loss if we're going to move towards a redemption story.
1: Yeah. Mm-hmm. Betsy, you're the adopted person. So in that context, I think going back, I mean, it was a few years ago that you were in that situation.
3: Yes, sir.
1: But those feelings of something's not quite right. Speak to the hope people affected by adoption can have in healing through Christ.
3: Okay. I think what you said, the feeling that something's not quite right, has many faces. It has many pieces to it. You know, many fears, anger, rejection, shame, so much. And yet we have a God of redemption who begins very early, if we're in a Christian home, to restore that brokenness that we were all just talking about. And so many things. I mean, I could tell you how that happened for me.
1: Yeah, that was the next question. I was going to start the other direction now and start with you. But what was okay. your story? How old were you when you were adopted and what happened?
3: I was 2 months when I was adopted. And I remember the first 6 years as being, you know, pretty peaceful. But I had an experience of two little neighbor children saying to me one day, "Well, your parents are not your real parents.
1: Wow.
3: You don't have any real parents. You know, we have real parents." And it was like all of a sudden something that was deep, deep inside just came to the surface with this whammo kind of feeling and kind of knocked me off my pathway and began to bring to the surface that the feelings of abandonment, loneliness, separation, I'm different in some kind of bad way. I remember the first time I heard that, "He knit you together in your mother's womb." It wasn't this random egg and sperm that came together that was meaningless and chaotic. It was God's hand was on me even before I appeared. And as those things came, they began to fill that dark place in my soul. But this was also there. It was like a war was going on inside of me because I felt the depth of that abandonment and that brokenness. But I was also hearing God's word and God's truth. And I guess the abandonment was like a stomach ulcer. Sometimes it was just oozing and not too painful, and other times it was bleeding. And it felt just like, I don't know if I can stand this pain.
1: In that context, though, you're in a good environment. You're in a Christian home. This is why Christians should be involved.
3: Yeah.
1: But even with all that, buckets of identity and love and trust and you still had doubts and you still had those sense of shame, and I would imagine.
3: And I think if I could say one thing to the adoptive parents is that the issues are not yours, that you can pour so much love, pour scripture, pour everything you have into a child, but that child still has to struggle with that basic feeling of loss, that basic feeling of abandonment. And that's, parents, you need to release yourself from all that weight of, I haven't done enough, I haven't done it well enough, and just face the fact that your child has to go through that struggle.
4: Mm-hmm. Yeah, and this is focused on the

0: Family with Jim Daly, and today we're talking about healing from the wounds of adoption. And our guests are Lisa C. Qualls, Jody Jackson Tucker, and Betsy Kilstra. And the book is called Healing for Every Heart in Adoption, Redemptive Prayers and Strategies for Adoptive Parents, Adoptees, and Birth Parents. 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And Jody, I think one of your adopted children struggled. It was a college story, I think, that you had in the book about ongoing abandonment issues, despite having a Christian foundation in the home. Tell us about that.
1: Yes. Our daughter was older when she was adopted, and she is a lovely child. She was an excellent student. We had a close relationship, or so I felt, and it was just such a gift being her parents. And when it came time for her to go to college, our relationship started to struggle. And even each year around the time that she would leave for college, things would get very difficult. And it actually took her 3 years of college to admit to me one day on the drive there that every time we bring her to college, it was about 2 hours from our home. It makes me emotional to think that she went through this. She was worried that we would never come back and pick her up.
2: Yeah. Mm-hmm.
1: And the dorm actually reminded her of the orphanage that she grew up in. And because of some things that had happened to her in her childhood and experiences that she had had, it had deposited that fear of abandonment in her soul. So while there was no evidence that we would ever just leave her there, that was a struggle that she had to overcome. And I was so grateful when she finally shared that with me so that we could make the extra effort to remind her, of course, we're coming back. This is when we're coming back. We will always come back for you. You know, Jesus said that to his disciples, I will not leave you as orphans. And there's a beautiful scripture in Psalm 27 that says, though my mother and father abandon me, the Lord will care for me. And I was already an adoptive mom when I heard that scripture. And I just thought, that is so magnificent. And that's what I need to be telling my children. No matter what they went through, no matter what any of us goes through, Jesus was always there. He was always there in those moments, even when we felt lost and abandoned.
2: Yeah, and it's such a normal thing to feel when you're abandoned, to feel abandoned.
1: Yeah.
2: I mean, that's completely normal and all those things that can happen.
1: Yeah, it's, but we're not really alone.
2: No, we're not, but it feels that way.
1: Yeah.
2: You know, so it's tough. And boy, just acknowledging that for that child and being able to talk that through.
1: Yes.
2: You know, this is probably why you're feeling that way, but we're going to be here for you.
1: Yeah.
2: Man, what a great message that had to be, and that sense of security that she had after that, even with lingering doubts, maybe they won't show up, right?
1: But it gets
2: lesser
1: and
2: lesser.
1: It's part of her journey.
2: Yeah.
1: Lisa,
2: let me ask you, you're, as a birth mother, you dealt with a lot of emotional wounds. Tell us about your story and what happened for you.
3: Well, I became pregnant sort of in this era between maternity homes and a lot of young women keeping their babies. And so my parents did not know what to do, and they ended up putting me in foster care, which is sort of stunning. I think they had really no idea what they were doing, but they put me in foster care, and I was removed from everybody I knew and loved and moved from a small town to a big city.
2: Yeah.
3: And it was, I felt very, very deeply abandoned.
2: Well, let me just clarify that for the listener, the viewer. I mean, again, you're 17 and pregnant?
3: I was a little younger.
2: Okay. A teen pregnancy.
3: Yes.
2: And your parents got advice that the best option here would be to put you into foster care, which, you know, that just kind of is amazing when we think about it today. It was like, move the problem outside of your home. I mean, did you ever come back to reconcile that with your parents?
3: Yes, we have reconciled over the years. The Lord has done so much healing. And I think it took me a long time to realize that, honestly, I think they were trying to protect me.
2: Yeah, no,
3: you know,
2: I can
3: they were removing,
2: that.
3: Moving me far away from my boyfriend, for one,
2: right.
3: Moving me out of our community and protecting themselves a little bit too. You know, there was a lot of shame there.
2: Well, that's true. And you had the child and you put the child up for adoption.
3: Yes. Not because I wanted to.
2: Correct, yeah.
3: But because I had truly no other option. Mm-hmm. Even my foster mother was told she could not offer to help me.
2: Wow.
3: Yeah.
2: Under that banner of grief and loss, I mean, how did you cope with that decision? I mean, this is big.
3: It was very, very big. The only thing that got me through was the Lord. I was not a believer when I became pregnant, and I came to know Jesus. I kept hearing more about him. I kind of thought my foster mother and her friends were a little strange because they were really, really into Jesus. But I feel like the Lord captured me, you know? Huh. And it
2: didn't repulse you. You kind of leaned in.
3: No, I was. No, I think the Holy Spirit was preparing my heart, you know?
2: That's great.
3: But it wasn't until I was actually in labor and the most profoundly alone that I'd ever been in my life, and so desperate. I was scared. I was in pain. My foster mother was sleeping. And I cried out to the Lord. And I just said, I can't do this alone. I feel like I was truly lost and then found. Mm. I felt the presence of the Lord with me. It was powerful, and it changed my life forever.
2: Mm. That's good.
3: Yeah, all eternity and future generations, you know. Mm. So I'm very, very grateful for God showing up so powerfully for me.
2: Yeah. Mm. So for that teen girl who's pregnant right now, she may be listening, may not, but her mom might be listening. What advice would you give both of them?
3: I would say if I were that mom, I would surround my daughter with so much love and so much support. Mm-hmm. No mother should be separated from her baby out of desperation. No mother should be abandoned. So I think whenever possible, we helped that young mom parent her baby. I always think to myself, you know, I lost my son because of my age and my youth. And you know what? I overcame that because I got older. I just needed some help right then to have been able to parent my son. But sometimes circumstances don't allow that. And then I think in that case, we need to be prepared for the grief and be ready to support her through it.
2: Yeah. Again, a question I'm sure people are wanting me to ask is, did you ever connect with your son?
3: Was I there? Did.
2: Tell us that, because that's important for our emotional well-being right here.
3: Well, he found me when he was 16.
2: Wow.
3: And we had, I would say, a fairly rocky reunion because he was young and his parents were not prepared for it. I wasn't quite prepared yet either. It was definitely the longing of my heart to know my son again. But he also didn't know his story. He had no idea why I had given him up for adoption. It was very healing for him to learn that I loved him so much and that I never, never forgot him. And it was also great for him to learn his heritage, you know? And so it was beautiful. He also reunited with his birth father.
2: Okay.
3: Yeah.
2: Betsy, in the book, you share prayers for healing. What are the key parts of those prayers to heal a broken heart?
4: Well, there's repentance of what has gone wrong and how we've responded wrong. There is forgiveness, because so much forgiveness is needed, including forgiveness of ourselves. And there's also a place to just release the heaviness and the burdens that we've carried to the Lord. And so those are essential parts of the prayer.
2: You know, I think just generally for all three of you to give a perspective on this, there's all of this is gradation. And what I mean by that is some children will respond well with a light, loving touch that have come out of this situation. I feel like I was in that spot. I didn't really own my dad's bad decisions. I never felt like that was my fault, that he and my mom divorced. And of course, my mom died when I was 9, my dad when I was 11. I ended up in foster care. Not a very good positive foster experience. But there was something in me that really put the blame in the right place. I never felt like I owned it as a child. And I just thank the Lord for that grace.
4: That's huge.
2: Right?
4: That's one of the most important things that can happen.
2: How does somebody, and this is the question, how does an adult in that child's life help them get there? so that they're not feeling all the guilt and all the, you know, sins of your fathers and that kind of thing. But what do you say? What do you do?
1: I think this is a central theme that all of us have come to in our journey, which is the most important thing we need to communicate in our families is an identity in Christ. You know, as an adoptive mom, I was very focused on, am I doing enough to make sure my children feel their cultural identity, the identity of their birth family, letting them feel that connection, making sure they felt connected to our family, to their new family. But ultimately, Jim, at the end of the day, we've all come to realize it's that identity in Christ that is the central healing issue. And that's why all three of us, I think, are so focused in our respective ministries on this idea of healing. We've all gone through therapy. We've all read books. We've all listened to wonderful Focus on the Family materials and podcasts and all the fantastic things that you all provide. But in the end, it's being with Jesus, rooting our identity in Him, that is the most significant. And that's where the healing ultimately comes. That's the moment of healing.
2: Would you say that that can be like a progressive kind of thing? I mean, where you're getting healthier day by day.
1: Yes.
2: And then other people might have that experience where it just hits them, where it's a monumental moment. Mm-hmm. Is that a fair description?
1: Mm-hmm. Yes.
4: Could I bring in a monumental moment?
2: Mm-hmm. Sure.
4: That I had. And I was in the context of a Christian family. But when I was about 9, it was Easter, and we were in a little town, and we all went to the football field, and we had a Easter sunrise service. And I just asked my parents, would it be hard if I just walked home? Well, this was 1950, and it was safe to walk 3 blocks for a little child. And so they said, sure, honey, we'll, you know, oatmeal will be ready when you get back. And I was walking along, and all of a sudden, superimposed on the neighborhood scene was this picture of Jesus on the cross. And he looked at me with tears in his eyes and just said, I did this for you, and I love you so much. And I just had this overwhelming sense of belonging to him, and that he knew right where I was in my little neighborhood. And it just began to let me know that not only did I think that I was learning to know him, but that he already knew me. And the whole thing of being taught that he knew me from the foundation of the world just hit. And it's like it was a life-changing moment. And I felt received. I felt understood. I felt loved. I just felt like, Jesus, you're really there for me. And there's a lot I don't understand. There's a lot I struggle with. But you're there for me. And that was a turning point in my life.
2: Yeah, that is beautifully said. I think that's it. You know, the scripture says that he's a father to the fatherless.
4: That's right.
2: There's something about the Lord's heart for people in that spot.
4: Mm-hmm. Yeah, there really is.
2: You know, the parents and the children. I mean, Lisa, I'm thinking of you. And, you know, just that teenager who's pregnant and scared. What do I do? Now I'm getting shipped off to a foster family to hide my thing, my sin. I mean, just powerful. But the Lord's in it all.
1: Yes.
2: You know?
1: Yes. And he wants to heal our hearts.
2: Yes. Absolutely.
1: And that's what's so central. I wore this necklace today. I had a similar experience. I was at my lowest point as an adoptive mom. And because of the brokenness and challenges with my children, and I found myself in a very dark, low place spiritually. And then one day I actually was in a very dark, low place physically. I was swimming under the water, and I was deep in the water. And in that moment, I just cried out to God. I said, Lord, you have to heal me. I cannot continue to live with my heart this broken. Either take me now, take me home with you, or heal me. Mm. And when the Lord was speaking through Ezekiel, he said, I will take your heart of stone and I will give you a heart of flesh. And in that moment, I felt the Lord reach toward me and heal my heart. And as I came up out of the water, I knew I was starting on a healing journey. So I had that moment, like you described, yeah. Jim, where, and like Betsy and Lisa have both described, that were the turning point. And when I came up out of the water, I encountered this lady who was selling these necklaces that she makes. And this is a stone heart, and it's covered with the tree of life. Mm. And there's no way that I could not believe that that was a wink from God. That he had taken my stone heart, but he was putting the tree of life over it, and that our family could thrive in the future.
2: Boy, that's beautiful.
1: And that we could bring fruit.
2: Yeah.
1: And so I was so excited when you said a key moment, because I still needed a lot of support. I still went through a lot of counseling. There was a lot that still needed to heal. But that was the moment where I realized helping people heal needs to be the central message of what we do.
2: Well, that is so good. And unfortunately, we got to land here. But let's come back next time, continue the discussion, and learn more about loving these kids, loving these moms, and really doing what we need to do to be the body of Christ. Can we do that?
3: Yes.
2: All right, let's do it. This has been such a moving conversation, and I hope you've been encouraged today and that you feel empowered to pursue the healing that Christ offers for your entire family. As I mentioned earlier, we help foster and adoptive families thrive in Christ through Wait No More. It's a wonderful program. John will tell you where to find that link in a minute. And I also want to recommend that you get a copy of the book, Healing for Every Heart in Adoption. Now, when you make a gift of any amount to Focus on the Family, we'll send it to you as our way of saying thank you for being part of the ministry. 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You can do that through Wait No More, and with your help, we can make that number even bigger next year.
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3: Doing what Jesus says doesn't always make sense. 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But I say, love your enemies, pray for those who persecute you. In that way, you'll be acting as true children of your Father in heaven. For he gives his sunlight to both the evil and the good, and he sends rain on the just and unjust alike. 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
5: I think every Christian should look at themselves and say, I'm not content with where I'm at spiritually. There's more.

Visitors to the Holy Land are often able to visit the hillside where it's thought Jesus indeed delivered the Sermon on the Mount. It's right on the shore of the Sea of Galilee. It's inspiring to imagine Jesus talking with his disciples and the others gathered there. Pastor Greg Laurie has been there many times. And today on A New Beginning, he digs into Jesus' words that lay out the prescription for a truly rewarding life. It cuts through all the cultural fog about where happiness can be found.

0: often called the Beatitudes. They've been described as the beautiful attitudes or attitudes that should be. Another way you could sum them up is the be happy attitudes. All right, so let's read them together. We're going to read Matthew chapter 5, verse 2 down to verse 9. Then he opened his mouth and taught them, that would be the disciples, saying, blessed are the poor in spirit, for theirs is the kingdom of heaven. Blessed are they that mourn, for they shall be comforted. Blessed are the meek, for they shall inherit the earth. Blessed are they who hunger and thirst for righteousness, for they shall be filled. Blessed are the merciful, for they shall obtain mercy. Blessed are the pure in heart, for they shall see God. Blessed are the peacemakers, for they shall be called the sons of God. So there are the first Beatitudes. Now, this has been wrongly understood to be saying, blessed are the poor. This is not what Jesus said. He said, blessed are the poor in spirit. What does this mean? Happy people are humble people. Happy is the person who sees himself as they really are, lost, hopeless, and destitute, and desperately in need of God. That's what it means to be poor in spirit. So you have to see yourself for who you are. You have to see yourself as a sinner who really needs a savior. Beatitude number two, happy people are, I'll put in quotes, unhappy people. Happy people are unhappy people. Point number one, happy people are humble people. Number two, happy people are unhappy people. Verse four, blessed are they that mourn, for they shall be comforted. You could also translate this, happy are the unhappy. What? That doesn't make any sense to us. So to be happy, I need to be sad? Yes. In this way, you have to see yourself as you really are. I'm a sinner who needs a savior, and I'm sorry for what I've done, and I want to change, so I mourn over my condition. Listen, better to mourn now and laugh later than to laugh now and mourn later. Some people, all they want to do is laugh. All they want to do is get drunk and party and laugh and laugh and laugh. They don't even know what they're laughing at. Everything's funny to a drunk. But really, what is that all about? Solomon went on a sin binge, basically trying everything the world has to offer. And he said in Ecclesiastes 2, when I said, come on, let's give pleasure a try. Let's look for the good things in life. But I found it was meaningless. Solomon says, it's silly to be laughing all the time. What good does it do to only seek pleasure? You know, some people, they suppress tears. They should be crying, and instead they're laughing. The Bible says in 2 Corinthians 7:10, the kind of sorrow God wants us to experience leads us away from sin and results in salvation. There's no regret for that kind of sorrow, but worldly sorrow, which lacks repentance, results in spiritual death. In other words, hey, I'm sorry, and I'm sorry enough to stop. Beatitude number three, a happy person will be a meek person. A happy person will be a meek person. Blessed are the meek. Now, meekness is not celebrated in our culture, maybe because we don't understand what it is. For starters, meekness is not weakness. The best definition of meekness is power under constraint. It describes the breaking of a powerful stallion. So when you climb on a beautiful horse, the horse is submitting its will. It's not that it's lost its will. It's not that it's not stronger than you, but it has surrendered its will to the rider. So when the Bible talks of meekness, it doesn't mean I'm weak. It means I know who's in charge. So let's sort of summarize all of this. How different the Bible is than popular culture. How different the definition of happiness is in scripture than the culture's definition. The Bible says last is first, giving is receiving, dying is living, losing is finding, least is greatest, weakness is strength. Number four, a happy person passionately desires a righteous life. Verse six, blessed are they who hunger and thirst for righteousness, for they shall be filled. Now, this is talking about a spiritual hunger. So let's put it all together. First, I see myself as I really am, poor in spirit, spiritually destitute. A sinner in need of a savior. I'm sorry for my condition. I mourn over my condition. I repent over my condition. And then a true meekness enters into my life, a humility as I've seen myself as I really am because I've seen God for who he is. And now I have a new hunger and thirst for righteousness. You know, there's nothing like a good meal when you're really hungry. I'm not a good hungry person, are you? I become hangry. Do you know what hangry is? I get irritable. My wife can tell. So just throw a sandwich at me. It's just like, I'm just sort of uptight. You just need to eat something, right? And so when you go out to eat with someone and everyone orders their food, and there's always one person that puts in the complex order, right? All the substitutes and changes. And so everybody's food comes except that person's food. And because we're polite, we wait. And sometimes wait. And wait a little. Now I'm getting hangry. I'm hungry. I'm salivating. My food's in front of me. I'm like a dog with food in the dish. It's time to eat the food. But we're waiting for you with your special order, right? But finally, your order comes, then we pray. Hopefully, we'll remember to do that. And then we all dig in and enjoy that meal. We should be hungry for God, hungry for righteousness, hungry for the Word of God, hungry to hear what the Bible has to say. Are you hungry and thirsty for righteousness? When you go to see a doctor, one of the first things he will ask you is, how's your appetite? Because your appetite is an indication of your overall health. When you're hungry, that's a good sign. When you have no hunger, that's not a good sign, right? Same could be said spiritually. How's your appetite? Are you hungry for the things of God? Let me put it another way. Do you look forward to going to church, or is it something you do out of mere duty? How about this? Do you take time for, look forward to opening the Word of God each and every day? See, blessed, happy is the person who's hungry and thirsty for righteousness. In Psalm 42, the psalmist says, as a deer thirsts for the water brook, so pants my soul for you, O God. My soul thirsts for the living God. It comes down to this. As a Christian, there's always more to know. There's always more to learn. Always more to discover. Paul wrote in Philippians 1:9, this I pray, that your love may abound still more and more. Listen, you're never done as a Christian. No matter how much you love, you can love more. No matter how much you pray, you can pray more. No matter how much you obey, you can obey more. Blessed are those who are continually hungering and thirsting after righteousness, for they shall be filled.
1: Pastor Greg Laurie will have the second half of his message in just a moment. Well, Pastor Greg, it's such an encouragement to us here at A New Beginning when listeners tell us how this broadcast has impacted their life.
2: Yeah.
1: In fact, some people even call us and leave a recording of how the program has affected them.
2: Mm-hmm.
1: That's really the way that impacts us most, because we get to hear that in their actual voice. Isn't that true?
0: Oh, yes. I can't tell you, Dave, how many times I've met people just out and about. And they'll tell me of how they came to Christ hearing our radio broadcast. That's such a blessing to me. And I want other people to hear those stories. So here's my question to you. Have you made a commitment to Jesus Christ listening to A New Beginning? And maybe you came to Christ at one of our Harvest Crusades or are watching something we did online or whatever it is. But if you came to Christ through our media ministry, I'd love to hear your story. And I want to hear it in your voice. I want you to tell me what happened to you, and we just might use it and put it on air. And a lot of people will be blessed to hear what God has done in your life. So there's a number you can call. It's a designated number. So only call this number to share your story. And Dave, what is that number?
1: Yes, 866-871-1144. You can call anytime. Again, 866-871-1144. Tell us how the Lord has used this ministry to bring you to the Lord. Well, you've tuned in for a revealing new study series on the Sermon on the Mount. We're investigating what the Bible says about where happiness can be found. Pastor Greg continues.
0: Remember when, as a brand new believer, I would talk with Pastor Chuck Smith, who was quite a bit older than I was. And I asked him, Chuck, how long have you been a Christian? And I don't remember what he said. It might have been something like 50 years. 50 years. 50 years. You're like what? Like an apostle or something. Do you walk on water now? 50 years. And yeah, there is maturity that comes with time, but I've been a Christian now longer than 50 years. And I say, yeah, I've learned some things. I've grown. I've changed. But oh my, I have so far to go. And some of you are saying, yeah, you do, Greg. And you do too. We all do. And I think when we don't think that, something's wrong. Paul says, it's not that I've already attained, but I press on. I press on toward the mark for the prize of the high calling of God in Christ Jesus. This is the Apostle Paul. This is a man who prayed for someone to be raised from the dead. This is a man who prayed for people to be healed. This is a man who literally went to heaven and returned to earth. This is a man who wrote epistles or letters that we call the Bible today. And this man said, I have so far to go. I'm not there yet. And the moment you cross your, fold your arms, everyone's with their arms folded, not me. And you say, I pretty much know this, I've heard this. You're not in a good state. When the Bible says we should become like a child, it doesn't mean that we should be childish. It means we should be childlike. And it means we should always be growing, always learning. And sometimes it's relearning things that we forgot. And it's a constant life of hungering and thirsting after righteousness. And God promises if we do this, we will be filled. You know, there are things that spoil our appetite. It's really hard for me when it's dinner time. I eat very early, by the way. I eat at 5 o'clock. Is that not early? Some of you are just waking up at 5 o'clock. I don't know. And I'm hungry. I am hungry at 3 o'clock. I am hungry for dinner at 3 o'clock. I'm counting the time off. It's almost time to eat. I can hardly wait. I look forward to it, right? So this is something that some people eat earlier than others, but then you're tempted to eat something to hold you over. And the something you eat to hold you over spoils your appetite. You know, dinner's at 5, but then there's Taco Bell. Dare I go in and order a burrito supreme? Oh, maybe I'll get a taco and just to hold me. And then you have no appetite. Or even worse, you eat junk food. You eat something that is actually not good for you. That too spoils your appetite. That can happen spiritually. There are things that we can do. There are places that we can go. There are people that we can hang around with that actually dull us spiritually. There are certain relationships that when you're around these people, it makes you want to do less, not more, spiritually. And then there are others who inspire you. Not because they condemn you or criticize you or say, why aren't you more like me? But by their sheer example and their godliness, you say, I want to be more like that. They actually stimulate your hunger for Jesus. Have you ever noticed when you go out for a meal, maybe after church, let's get something to eat, and maybe you're dieting, so everyone orders burgers and fries, you say, I'll just drink water. I brought a little rice cake with me as well. Here it is, little rice cake. Okay, then they get their food, and they're eating, and you look at those glistening fries, and you say, Can I trade you this rice cake for a fry? You don't have to trade me, just have a fry. Thank you, you take the fry. Greatest fry you've ever eaten. Why is stolen food always better? You know what I mean by stolen food? Like, you really shouldn't eat it. My wife, when she's preparing a meal, cuts everything up into little portions. Here's the carrots, here's the onions, and then when she's not looking, I take things. Don't take that. Now I take it even more. I don't know why. There's something exciting. I got it and she didn't see it. I'm eating the forbidden carrot right now. Right? So, but there's something about somebody else's food that's so enjoyable. And the same is true. When we're walking with God and experiencing this, others should see us and say, I want that. I want their relationship with God. And in fact, I want to be like them. You're such a great follower of the Lord. So stay away from relationships that would dull your spiritual appetite. Pursue relationships that will stimulate your spiritual appetite. This is what the Bible tells us to do. And so do you have this attitude in your life right now? Are you a happy person? The only way you can be a happy person is to be a person who knows God. Not by chasing after happiness, but by knowing God. Let's summarize and close. You must be poor in spirit. Number one, see yourself as you really are. You must mourn for your sin. Number three, you must have a change in attitude and have a hunger and thirst for God who will satisfy you. Happy are the people whose God is the Lord. It's hard to be happy when your conscience is racked with guilt. Because the Bible also says, happy is the person whose sin is forgiven. When your sin is forgiven, it changes everything. Maybe I'm talking to somebody right now who is racked with guilt because of something you've said, something you've done. You're saying, how do I get rid of this guilt? Well, get to the source of it. What is the source of your guilt? The source of your guilt is sin. So if your sin is forgiven, your guilt is removed. Guilt has its place. I know sometimes people say guilt is bad. Well, guilt can be bad if it's the wrong kind of guilt, but guilt can also be an indication that your conscience is working. And you say, I shouldn't have done that. I shouldn't have said that. And I have guilt. But when your sin is forgiven, now the guilt will be removed. And the way that can happen is when you just come to God and take step one in the Beatitudes. Blessed is the poor in spirit. Lord, I see myself as I am. Forgive me of all of my sin. Do you need to do that? As we close today, I want to extend an invitation for anyone here who has never asked Jesus Christ to come into their life. You can experience a real and lasting happiness. Jesus, again, the meekest man who ever lived, laid his life down for us at the cross and died for our sins so we could be forgiven and come into a relationship with him. He rose again from the dead 3 days later, and now he stands at the door of our lives and he knocks and says, if we'll hear his voice and open the door, he will come in. Jesus can come into your life right now and forgive you of your sin. If you need him to do that, I'm going to give you an opportunity to pray and ask Christ into your life. And also, if you're a prodigal son, a prodigal daughter, you've been running away from what you know is true and right, if you need to come back to the Lord, I'll give you an opportunity to do that as well. Let's all pray. Now, Father, I pray for everyone here, everyone watching, listening, wherever they are. If they don't know you yet, let this be the moment they believe. Let this be the moment that their sin is forgiven. Help them to come to you now, we pray. Now while our heads are bowed and our eyes are closed and we're praying, maybe there's somebody here that would say, I'm not a happy person. I'm a pretty sad person. I'm a miserable person. I need my sin forgiven. I'm tired of this guilt. I'm tired of this emptiness. I'm ready to say yes to Jesus Christ. Pray this prayer after me. You could even pray it out loud. Just pray these words, Lord Jesus, I know that I'm a sinner, but I know that you're the Savior who died on the cross for my sin. I'm sorry for my sin. I turn from my sin and I choose to follow you from this moment forward as my Savior and my Lord, as my God and as my friend. Thank you for hearing this prayer and answering this prayer. In Jesus' name I pray. Amen.

0: 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You know, Pastor Greg, I've read so many listener letters over the years where folks have said that they pray for you. Many say they pray for you on a regular basis. And I know that means a lot to you.
1: Yes.
0: That's one of the most encouraging and actually helpful things they can do. Isn't that right?
1: Absolutely. You know, when people come up to me and say, I pray for you all the time. Some have even said, we pray for you every day. Wow. I'm humbled. I'm blessed. I'm thankful, and I need your prayers more than you know. So if you do pray for me and our family and our ministry, thank you so much for that. And as you pray, I would ask you to pray about one other thing, if you would, please. Would you pray about giving to our ministry? You know, giving of our finances is a very spiritual thing. You know, Jesus said, where your treasure is, there will your heart be also. If you want to see where a person's priorities are, look at where they spend their money. And when we invest in the work of the kingdom of God, we're laying up for ourselves treasure in heaven. So we have this really cool program we put together called Harvest Partners. And what it means is these are folks that simply not only give to our ministry, but they give on a monthly basis. 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So pray about that if you would. Keep praying for us. And if the Lord directs you, become a harvest partner as well. And in advance, let me say, thank you so much.
0: Yeah, that's right. And as the Lord leads, we hope you'll call us so we can explain more and help with the details. 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Well, there's a great deal more insight to be gleaned about happiness from Matthew chapter 5. 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
2: I don't say this because we're in a political cycle with an election coming up, at least here in the U.S. in the very near future, and all the ads that are going to be just throwing all sorts of accusations left and right, you name it. This has become a way of life for us. I'm Paul, and thanks again for listening to Faith Radio. At least in our culture, there just seems to be this, well, okay, Jesus said the words, do unto others as you would have them do unto you. And we have twisted that to say, do unto others as they did to you. So get back at them. No, let's get back to the words of Jesus. As a matter of fact, let's look at our Growing Your Faith verse for today. Matthew 5, 44 and 45. But I say to you, love your enemies. Pray for those who persecute you. In that way, you will be acting as true children of your Father in heaven. For he gives his sunlight to both the evil and the good. And he sends rain on the just and the unjust alike. 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
4: But I'm going to tell you something you need to hear. 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That, I don't care how deep and ugly it is, God's grace and love and mercy far outweigh the ugliness of that sin. Scripture does not have asterisks in there that say, well, everything but that sin. It's washed clean. The blood of Jesus washes it clean. Your faith in Jesus does that. So you know, first and foremost, that he's washed you of your sins.
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8: When was the last time you opened the Bible and approached the Word with awe and wonder? Today's a good day to tremble at God's Word. This is Susie Larson with another Grow and Go moment, helping you to discover and enjoy what God wants to do in and through you. In the book of John, chapter 8, verse 42, we read this. Jesus told them, "If God were your Father, you would love me, because I've come to you from God. I'm not here on my own. But he sent me." In every generation, there's a remnant that fears God and honors his name. Unfortunately, the Pharisees had fallen in love with their power. They believed their own press, and they used their position to manipulate systems and exploit the vulnerable. They'd fallen so far from the heart of God, they didn't even recognize him when he came to earth. Everything they accused Jesus of, they themselves were guilty of. Jesus finally replied to them, "If God were your Father, you'd love me." Same's true today. When we manipulate our faith to match our lives, when we pick and choose what we want to be true about God, we will find the Jesus of the Bible hard to understand and even offensive at times. But when we discern God's heart for righteousness, holiness, redemption, and deliverance, we will see Jesus as the much-needed Savior of the world. All wisdom comes from above. All truth originates from the Holy One. He's the only uncreated one. Think about it. All other religions are counterfeit. All other paths to God actually lead away from him. Jesus is the way, the truth, and the life. Once we've seen him for who he is, we've seen God for who he is. This is Susie Larson with another Grow and Go moment. 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
9: All of the ministry that we have been involved in to this point, our kids were actively part of it. So if we were leading a retreat, they were the ones setting the tables, putting out the manuals. They were sometimes our worship team. They were the ones who were doing the cleanup. They shared all of the highlights afterwards with us, and we celebrated what God did. When we traveled and were speaking, our children came with us. They were always integral in everything that we did.
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12: Hey, we're still out. Dave's still recovering. Pray for me.
10: Yeah, pray for Ann. It's harder on her than it is on me. Actually, it's hard on me, too. These are not easy. These knees are recovering. But anyway, it's not about us. It's about Cheryl Shoemakes in there with today. She's got Trevor and Tanya Kravick back on talking about marriage on mission. And I'm telling you what, you're going to love this conversation.
12: I think it's important to understand that it can be very consuming to be missional, right? Almost that it takes up the biggest part of your life, especially if you're doing it together. Jonathan and I are co-laborers in that he supports me, but typically I'm the person out front. We will counsel couples together when we're doing premarital coaching or something like that. He will come along with me when I'm traveling or something like that. But we are not constantly in the same vein is what I'm saying. So I think it's easier for us to kind of make room for our marriage, right? But when you are constantly in missional mindset together, it might be a little bit difficult for that. So how do you balance marriage and mission?
13: It's a challenge.
9: We're still learning.
13: Yeah, we didn't always get it right.
9: We're still learning.
13: I think the best mindset to be in around balancing these things is my relationship with the Lord solid? Am I spending time with Him? Am I keeping my wife as my priority? We have four children at home, but those children aren't going to be in our home forever.
12: No.
13: And so am I still pursuing my spouse? And does she feel, or do I feel, like other things are coming into conflict in our marriage relationship that shouldn't be?
12: Or competition, even.
13: Competition, yeah. And so how do we, we're really high communicators, and like
9: both.
13: Not angry communicators, but we communicate a lot of words, which you probably found out already. I think just keeping the communication very high and being approachable in those moments has really helped us to navigate, like, okay, I feel like you're neglecting me in this time, and just keeping that open. And then we pursue our family relationships as well, because the very best investment we can make in the future is in our four walls.
12: Absolutely.
13: And so that comes first.
12: Yeah. I think we forget that the first mission field we are given is around our dining room table.
9: That's right.
12: Yeah. So we have to invest there first.
9: Yeah, we say if we're not being faithful in our own four walls first, right?
12: Right.
9: And part of our role now in our team, I'm sure we'll get to that, but we encourage that we want to learn how to live out the gospel in our four walls with transferable concepts to help those outside our four walls to do the same.
12: I love it.
9: I was going to add to something that you said. You asked the question, how does that look in our marriage? And when we travel, which we travel fairly often for work, and so that's a time for us to connect on more of a heart level, sometimes about work, sometimes about family, whatever. And so one day we were driving and I said to Trevor, so what do you think I bring to our marriage?
13: And I said, questions.
9: I was like, okay. So I bring questions. I said, well, what do you bring to our marriage?
13: Answers.
12: I'm sure she said answers, yes.
13: Answers. Yeah.
9: So I think those kinds of conversations are so healthy to dialogue through with your spouse regularly, asking those questions, posture of curiosity. I love that statement.
12: Yes.
9: I love having that posture. I'm still learning so much about my husband after 25 years, and I want to keep learning him, and we change.
12: We do. We are not the same people 10 years from now that we are today.
9: Yes.
12: So you have

0: eaten.
1: Yes.
0: So we have to embody what we are talking about. Yeah. And that means that we have to walk down some very difficult roads and experience God's grace and mercy and wisdom in those spaces. So then we can then deliver it to someone else who needs it.
1: Mm-hmm. Yeah.
2: Yeah, but to focus on some of the highlights or successes we've seen practically in that space, you know, as we spend time in these groups, we're participating in the group and a small group as well.
1: So the
2: content that we're getting, but also just what we're witnessing in other couples, and we're like, oh, that looked nice. Like, oh, I wish that was part of our situation. And I think one of the very practical things that we've done for years has been a care list. And
3: it was from the very first marriage study that we were ever participants in.
0: Okay.
2: And the challenge is, I personally write on a card five ways that things that Tanya could do practically every day that would show me that she cares for me.
3: Mm-hmm. And then the same thing, I would write five things practically that he could do that would show he cares for me. And so when we say practically, I'm not saying, would you please buy me a dozen lilies?
0: Mm-hmm.
3: I'm saying, would you be willing to do the dishes?
0: Right.
3: And one of Trevor's that he had, so he worked from home remotely for a long time. Year after year, we would do this every year. Year after year, he would have bring me a cup of coffee during the day.
0: Mm-hmm.
3: Well, it takes about 30 seconds to go fill up a cup of coffee and bring it in his office. And so the goal with the care list was, I'm creating what I know will speak love to me.
0: Mm-hmm.
3: And so anything he chooses at any time is going to be a win.
0: Yes.
3: He doesn't have to guess or hope that maybe it will be. I've said these will be wins. Mm-hmm. And so it's always a win. And the goal after exchanging those is that you pick one every day.
0: Yeah.
3: And maybe it's 10 things, whatever is reasonable for each couple. But that has been key in our marriage for a really long time, to be able to look back at that and consider, what is something really simple I could do that I know will be a win for our marriage, that's going to show honor to my spouse and really demonstrate love to him.
0: And what a gift you've given to each other. You take the guesswork out. You say, here it is. This is what I would like to see. And especially when you see me struggling or maybe I'm having a long day and you come and you do this thing and you're thinking of me, you love me, you see me, you know me, and you're prioritizing me. And what a way to just invest in your marriage in the middle of all of this other big stuff that you're doing, right? Because we really have a mandate from God to, in our home, be builders of our home, right? As women, to be lovers of our wives, as husbands. And that is a priority to God, as much a priority to God as Matthew 28:19 is.
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0: So talk to me about some of the challenges that you've had as a couple on mission. If Jonathan and I were saying, listen, we believe God is calling us to sell everything, go move into a gang infested area and be light and salt in this area, what might we expect?
2: Oh, I think one of the challenges was we had talked a little story about provision and God's provision. And so Tanya mentioned that I worked from home. I was in the IT world, and I had grown up thinking that my job as a husband is to provide for the needs of our household. And I do that by doing my job and bringing in a source of income.
0: Sure.
2: And in 2015, we were at a time of transition, a season of not really restlessness, but just knowing God was doing something. We decided to put in our application for staff. And they called us to a ministry preview here at headquarters. Mm-hmm. Actually, headquarters at that time was in Little Rock, Arkansas.
0: And this is Staff for Family Life, right?
2: Yes,
0: for those that may not.

0: Yes.
1: Yeah, okay. Yeah.
2: And we showed up and it was a weekend event. We actually brought our kids in tow because we wanted our kids to learn that we serve together. This is a family thing that we're doing.
1: So we didn't really share that yet, but all of the ministry that we had been involved in to this point, our kids were actively part of it. So if we were leading a retreat, mm-hmm. they were the ones setting the tables, putting out the manuals. They were sometimes our worship team. They were the ones who were doing the cleanup. They shared all of the highlights afterwards with us, and we celebrated what mm-hmm. God did. When we traveled and were speaking, our children came with us. Mm-hmm. They were always integral in everything that we did.
0: Let's put a pin in that, because I definitely want to come back to that after you share the challenges. I think it's so important for parents to hear that you don't have to do this isolated from your children.
1: No way.
0: This is not an either or. This can mm-hmm. be a this
1: That's
0: and.
1: Right.
0: Yeah.
1: Yeah.
2: Yeah. And as you shared about Jonathan, like, you guys are different people, individuals. God has created you uniquely mm-hmm. and has purpose for you that is different. And we found those differences to be true with us as well.
0: Yes.
2: And so as we took the journey to consider staff, we had no idea, first of all, that missional staff raised support to serve in the ministry of crew.
1: Okay. So we found that out the first night and we were like, we're out.
2: Time for us to leave.
1: We're not called to that.
2: Yeah. I'm working the job. We're providing. We got this.
1: But Family Life said, would you just hear us out? Mm-hmm. Would you stay? And mm-hmm. would you just participate in the weekend? We want you to experience it. You came all this way.
0: Okay. Mm-hmm.
1: So we did.
2: We did. And by like day 2.5, I was like, yeah, I think I could trust God with this.
1: This is our heart.
2: I could trust God.
1: We knew
2: with
1: we
2: this.
1: Aligned with the mission.
2: Right. Mm-hmm. That's what I was telling myself. I could say yes to this. And Tanya wasn't there yet. They're persistent, but they give you time to think. And so they gave us about 7 days time after they gave us a yes to go home and consider this.
1: Do you think this is what God might have for you? Mm-hmm. Was, you know, kind
0: What's
1: of the question.
0: Mm-hmm.
1: I had a moment out on the porch where I was like, Lord, you just moved us all the way across the state. We got these 4 kids. Now we're going to have to say yes to raising support, which I don't want to do. And then we're going to move all the way to Little Rock, Arkansas. I don't want to live in Little Rock, Arkansas. And was just really wrestling with the Lord. He brought to mind the story of Abraham and how he laid down his son. Abraham didn't know what the end result was going to be.
0: Sure.
1: But he knew what I was asking him to do. I was asking him to lay down this very hard thing and trust me with the outcome.
0: Mm-hmm.
1: And so I felt like, oh, I could do that. That I could do. Mm-hmm. I don't know that I could raise support. I don't know that I want to move to Little Rock. I don't know all these other details, but would I trust you?
0: Mm-hmm.
1: Yeah, that I can do.
0: Yeah.
1: So we went back and we said yes to Family Life. And we thought, well, okay, God, we said yes. Here it comes. We're going to report to Family Life. This is going to be easy. No big deal. No, you know.
0: Yeah.
1: Well, in 2018... we were still in the process of trying to raise our support. Now, for a little context, God had moved us from a large city to a town of 250 people.
0: Okay.
1: Before he invited us to join staff at Family Life.
0: Okay.
1: So that's a sense of humor.
0: Yes.
1: So in 2018, we were still continuing to trust him, continuing the process of trying to raise support.
2: And all of this was occurring while we were still doing ministry, working a full-time job, homeschooling several of them, and we were learning about each other as we did ministry together. And so, like, leading retreats and doing public speaking, that was something in my career background that Tanya didn't necessarily have. And so we volunteered to do things, but she went about preparing for those things way differently than what I did. And so I'm more like, give me like 5 notes and put me in the environment, I'm good.
0: Mm-hmm.
2: And she's like, nope, we need it scripted. Every single word needs to be written out. And I'm like, I'm terrified of that because I think I'm going to fail and not say the right thing. But as I learned that about her, I could find ways to create space for her to be able to do that very thing that allowed her to be the best she could be for God in that particular environment. And she knew that she could make last minute changes and I would be okay with it. Usually.
0: Okay.
1: So it's 2018 and we were asked to come into a meeting with the then president of Family Life. And he sat across the table and said, tell me a little bit about what you've been doing in ministry. Tell me what that's looked like for you.
0: Mm-hmm.
1: And so we shared some creative ways that we'd been using resources, how we were involving, you know, our family, what it had looked like to travel, to create our own content, all these different things. And he said, well, this is why I called you in, because I'd like to ask if you would consider leaving your current assignment with Family Life, a volunteer role that we had, and helping to start a new department at Family Life.
0: Oh, really?
1: He said, we believe that if we're going to make every home a godly home, we need to have year-round ministry going on in communities across the nation, not just a weekend to remember that flies in once a year and flies out.
0: Absolutely.
1: And he said, you know, I believe that that's what God already has you doing. He's already invited you into that. So would you be part of helping start a new department? So there were four couples that were asked. We cried a lot. We were overwhelmed that the Lord would see us and invite a couple from the middle of nowhere to do this. But we said yes. And so in 2018, we transitioned to a part-time role with Family Life with permission to continue raising our support.
0: Okay.
1: We just watched God do amazing things across the state of Wisconsin. He already was, but it kind of just really kicked into high gear. And if we fast forward in 2021, we're still raising support, not fully funded yet.
2: Yeah, and the Lord's allowing us to develop a team of individuals who are like-minded that want to bring the gospel to their communities, to families around them in various different ways. And we had developed relationships with many missionary staff at this point in time in different organizations. One of them served with the Ministry of Lifelines, which is an outdoor ministry arm of CREW. And they happened to be coming through our area and wanted to spend some time with us. And so we said, absolutely. And so they brought their camper and they stayed in an area. And through the conversation, they had asked us a series of different questions. And one particular question that Mark had asked was, what would it take for you guys to be full time? And I didn't have to think about it for a second. I said, the Lord would have to eliminate my position at work. He continued other questions. The day went on. The next week, I got a call from the president of my company.
0: I'm sure you did.
2: In no short term, said, Trevor, we've met. It's not a business or it's not a personal decision. It's a business decision. The executives have decided to eliminate your position.
0: Use the exact
2: at work.
1: Phrase.
0: Exact. Yeah. Yes.
2: And I'm a little bit like Gideon, right? You know, Gideon's the wool's got to be wet.
0: Yeah, the ground has to be dry. Now make the ground wet and the wool dry. Yes.
2: So my next call after almost swallowing a lump in my throat was after telling my wife was to Mark. And I said, Mark, did I really say that God would have to eliminate my job? And he said, yeah, Trevor, that's what I remember. And I said, well, he just did.
1: So Trevor had this phone call with his boss that his job would be eliminated.
2: Yeah, and I had a follow-up appointment from a medical difficulty that I had earlier in the year tied to the pandemic. And I walked in the room after having had some tests done. I thought, you know, you're fine. I'll just run in and do this real quick. And the doctor said, you know, you need open heart surgery.
0: Really?
2: Like soon.
0: Oh.
2: The results of the test had shown that my heart had doubled in size on one side, that I had a broken valve. And I had no idea. And I had just lost my job, which they gave a severance package. But that severance package didn't include insurance. But I, through a series of different events, God provided once again. And I had open heart surgery on September 30th. 2021, which was the very last day that my company was able to cover our insurance need as well. And so what I learned in that moment, we were talking a lot about provision, I learned that I was holding out my ability to provide for my family from the Lord. I wasn't giving it over to him yet, even still. And so with the job transition, he took that from me and taught me a great lesson. But there was another area in my life I was holding out from him, and that was my health, like my ability to be strong for my family, to be a protector. And he's like, you know what, Trevor, I think you need to learn more. I was reading a book on suffering. It taught me a lot of lessons about how to journey through that moment of grief, of knowing that things are going to be taken away from me, things are going to be harder. family members I had cared for my whole life were going to be my care providers, mm-hmm. And going into open heart surgery. And so the amazing thing that the Lord did ultimately with that is, even though we were in a time where we couldn't go have meetings with people and invite them to join our team and to report to our missional assignment, he provided all of our need within that period of time of my recovery. And so we reported to full-time in our missional roles with Family Life, doing this very job of field director mm-hmm. for expansion ministry.
0: Wow. Mm-hmm. How kind of God to, right. to usher you through that and to show you. We often want to know God as healer, but we don't want to be sick.
1: Right.
0: We want to know God as provider, but right. we don't want to have a financial need.
1: Yes.
0: We have to have these yeah. experiences in order to learn him in this new way, mm-hmm. right? And I'm very grateful that you are sitting across the table from me now as a brother in Christ who now mm-hmm. knows his father as just an amazing provider mm-hmm. and as healer yeah. as well. Yeah.
1: Well, and there's something really sweet that we were able to look back and see. Because mm-hmm. in your flesh, there's a part of you that feels like, Lord, you're tarrying. Like we said yes way back in 2015.
0: Sure.
1: It's 2021. What's sure. going on?
0: Mm-hmm.
1: And what we see now, looking back, is that if the Lord had provided all of the funding we needed to report mm-hmm. in the 18 months that would have been most desirable,
0: sure,
1: we would have moved our family up to the Northwoods where we live now. We would have moved our family to Little Rock. We would have moved our family to Orlando.
0: Mm-hmm.
1: And then we would have moved our family back into the field when we became a field-based ministry.
0: Mm-hmm.
1: So not only did the Lord protect us from all those moves as a family, but also what he was doing in the unseen was allowing us to be part of what he was doing in establishing this team,
0: mm-hmm.
1: where we now lend leadership to 83 individuals across the state of Wisconsin who are bringing the gospel to their local communities.
0: Look at that, such wisdom.
1: And that's what he was doing.
0: Yes.
1: That we couldn't see when we felt like, how long, oh Lord?
0: Yes.
1: Right?
0: Yes, yes.
1: That is what he was establishing, his very good work that yeah. he was inviting us to be part of. And in those years, there were so many times that we were like, Lord, this is hard. Is this really still our assignment?
0: Mm-hmm.
1: And just sensing, yes, keep going, keep mm-hmm. going. Mm-hmm. And so here today, now we see what the purpose was in all of that and longing for the day when there are more teams like this across the state connected to Family Life that are bringing the gospel to every community, that every corner would truly be reached with the gospel.
2: Yeah, not just our state, but all
0: yeah,
2: the states
0: all
2: and
0: the states,
2: across
0: yes.
2: the world.
0: Yeah, like absolutely.
2: Family Life is in 103 different countries
0: right.
2: and has a presence there. And these teams yeah. can make a huge impact.
0: Mm-hmm. Absolutely.
3: I think this is just a great reminder for every marriage because we just can get stuck into the daily grind of things. And so remembering that we're on a mission, that God has a plan for our marriage, I think this is just a good reminder and a good conversation.
4: Yeah, I mean, one of the things we heard today, and I always want to think this way, is God wants to do something in you, mm. but just as much he wants to do something through you. 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
3: Cheryl Shoemake will be back with us again tomorrow as your host. 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
5: 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I mentioned a little while ago, and you'll hear it in just a few moments, our Growing Your Faith verse for today, which is Jesus's call for us to love our enemies and pray for those who persecute us. In that way, you know, you'll be acting as children of your Father in heaven. And you're going, oh, easy said, Jesus, you don't know my enemies and they just won't change. And it's hard loving somebody who won't change, especially for the better. 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
8: Elijah was depressed. Among God's word to him were these: go back the way you came through the desert to Damascus. When you get there, anoint Hazael, then anoint Jehu, finally anoint Elisha to succeed you as prophet. 1 Kings 19 verses 15 through 17. This is Max Lucado. These assignments add up to one point. Get moving. God's message to the prophet was, I still have work for you to do. You may think you're alone. You're not. Thousands will stand with you. It's time for you to get back in the game. God's message to you is this: you are more than the sum of your dark days. I bought you, and I have a destiny for you. Now, with my help, let's get back in the game. This is Max Lucado.
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10: God can use suffering in powerful ways to make us more like Jesus. Sometimes we suffer because we're being chastened, God's loving discipline for our sin. Sometimes our suffering is caused by pruning as God cuts away unproductive parts of our lives. And sometimes we experience pain simply because we live in a fallen world. Whatever the cause, God can use affliction to purge us from sin and sanctify us. Maybe you're going through a season of affliction right now. Can I encourage you? Don't give up. Keep seeking God, and you'll look back on this time amazed at how much you've grown. Hebrews 12 reminds us, He disciplines us for our good, so that we may share in His holiness. With Seeking Him, I'm Nancy DeMoss Wagglemuth.
11: 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For He gives His sunlight to both the evil and the good, and He sends rain on the just and unjust alike. 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
1: The scripture commands us to accept one another just as God in Christ also has accepted us. Well, I don't know about you, but I have a few people in my life that are pretty hard to accept. What's the solution? How do you do that? That's today on Living on the Edge. Stay with me.
0: I'm Dave Drewy, and this is Living on the Edge with Chip Ingram. Chip is in a series about the biggest lessons he's learned about relationships over 3 decades of marriage, parenting, and ministry. And today he reveals a stumbling block many of us don't realize we have. Chip says most of us carry a distorted view of God, one that makes him seem hard to please, arms crossed, quick to keep score. And that distorted view is exactly what keeps us from loving the people in our lives who are hardest to love. Here's Chip looking at Luke chapter 11 with today's message titled, Knowing God as He is the prerequisite to loving others as they are.
2: Now I want to give you the fifth principle, at least of all the things I've learned over the years about making relationships work, is this. Knowing God as He is the prerequisite for loving others as they are. Knowing not what you think God is like, but actually knowing, encountering God as He really is the prerequisite to loving other people as they are. In fact, there's a couple principles built in that if you think about it. And what you realize is, well, wait a second. That means the premise is the goal is actually to love people as they are. You mean I'm not supposed to fix them first? You mean the goal is not to get everybody lined up and acting and behaving in ways that make me happy and make my life work? That I'm actually just supposed to be an instrument and I love them as they are? That doesn't mean I approve of their behavior. That doesn't mean I always like it. It doesn't mean I just say that attitude doesn't matter. But I am going to love them exactly the way God loves me. See, it's the kindness of the Lord that leads to repentance. When God wanted to fix the human race after the coup, He didn't come in and try and put external restraints. Let's see, I'll make him do this and I'll make him do that and this happens. Romans 12:2 says, it is the kindness of the Lord. It is the goodness of the Lord. It's God's grace, His unconditional love that sometimes brings consequences to behavior. But the motivation ever when you see God for who He is a heart of acceptance, a heart of love, a heart of goodness, a heart of desire to bring people to Himself so they can enjoy the highest and the best and the deepest relationship possible. And believe it or not, bringing about change in a relationship is not about fixing people. It's learning how to love them as they are. And see, you know what? Some of the behaviors might look the same as a parent. You provide some consequences. But you know, it's a lot different being inwardly angry at one of your kids and sick and tired of that behavior, and I'm going to fix them. And if they do that, I'm going to do this, and we're going to get this straightened out. Or punishing a mate because of their lack of attention or lack of responsiveness. It's a lot different than saying, you know, I really love this person. And that behavior, that attitude, I need to address. But I'm going to address it with tenderness around this person's heart. And what I want them to feel and know down deep in their soul, even when I have to have love that is not very pleasant for them to experience, I want them to know that I'm for them and that I care about them. And I want to pass on this unconditional grace and goodness and acceptance that God's given to me. But see, as we learned last time, you can't impart what you don't possess. And so knowing God as He is the prerequisite to loving others as they are. And when you love others as they are, the way God loves you, can I tell you something amazing? Repentance occurs. You know what the literal meaning of the word repentance? Metanoia, change of the mind. It means people have a change of mind. They think differently about God after that. They think differently about you. They think differently about themselves. The disciples had a big problem with seeing God for who He is. We all do, but every culture has kind of false views of God that send people down religious trails that often are not like God at all. And as you study the New Testament and you walk, you know, in the sandals of those disciples and, you know, you observe how they think about Jesus and the questions they ask, it's interesting, I can only find one thing they ever asked Jesus to teach them in the New Testament. It's how to pray. I mean, you would think they would say, Lord, would you teach us how to preach? Or could you teach us how to bring fire down from the sky? Or, you know, we want to be hot shots and everything. And Lord, teach us to pray. Why? They grew up in a religious system as little Jewish boys in the synagogue where they knew reams and reams by memory of the Old Testament. They grew up in a system where a very high official would wear ornate robes and have all these passages and would go on the street corner and say word after word after word of long prayers citing multiple passages, and they thought that was spiritual. And then they walked around with Jesus. And when he was praying, it was like it was a real person, and it wasn't like he was trying to twist God's arm to get God to do something. And there wasn't an ought to or a got to, but when they were around Jesus, there was a sense of life and intimacy, and he is experiencing something that we've never seen before. And so in Luke chapter 11, they actually, as you get the idea from the text, they're listening to him finishing up his prayers. And then one of them kind of raises his hand and says, Lord, would you teach us to pray? And all they know is the forms. They were taught all these religious forms. And they said, you know, the Pharisees, they have religious forms. There's a prayer you say in the morning. There's a prayer you say in the evening. There's this kind of prayer for this situation. And you wrote, memorized those. And John the Baptist, he taught his guys some forms. So Jesus, will you give us a formula? Will you tell us what are the right words to say and how to say it? You pick up the story in Luke 11. Why don't you open your Bibles there if you're not there already. And in verse 1, it says that it came about while he was praying in a certain place, after he had finished, one of his disciples said to him, Lord, teach us to pray just as John also taught his disciples. And so Jesus, understanding their mindset, what you're going to see is he'll give them a formula. And it's the right formula. It's the right pattern of prayer. And he doesn't say just even pray this way. He says, say these words. So here's the formula. But what he's going to do after he gives them the formula, what we call the Lord's Prayer, is then he's going to give them a negative example, and then the truth of how to really pray and why, and then he's going to give them a positive example, and he's going to take the negative example and the positive example sandwiched in between this command about how to relate to God. But all he's really going to share is the problem is not with your form. The problem's not how long you pray. The problem isn't so much the actual words. He's going to teach him your problem is you don't see the Father for what he's like. You think the Father is hard to please. You think God is angry with you most of the time. You think his arms are crossed and toe tapping and he has a bony finger saying, yeah, hey, you should have been praying longer. And why are you here now? And why are you asking for this? Because last week you did that. And what Jesus is going to teach him is the problem in their prayers is not a formula. He's going to teach him they need to see the Father completely differently. And I would suggest that the way the disciples loved people as they were was because they learned to see the Father as he is.
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2: Let's pick up the formula. I'm not going to spend a lot of time here because you've heard it many times, but let's just, the overview. So he says to them, when you pray, say, Father, hallowed be thy name. But he turns the tables already. Wait a second. Father, it's the Aramaic word Abba. It's the word of a 2 or 3 year old boy who would tug on his daddy's robe to say, will you pick me up? Abba, intimacy. Their view of God was he's transcendent. He's powerful. He's the God who split the Red Sea, but they missed his intimacy. And the first thing Jesus says is when you see him, he's an available, loving Abba Father. And the balance is, and holy is his name. He is the God who filled the temple of Isaiah. Holy, holy, holy. But he's transcendent, but he's approachable and intimate, like your own dad. Then he goes on to say to them, thy kingdom come. And then in another gospel, your will be done. When you pray, come to God knowing he's an intimate father and come with great reverence And then get his agenda on the table first before you get yours. God, I want your will to get done. I want your rulership and the way you want life to occur in the world that I'm in. And then make sure you pray for your specific needs. It's not bad or unspiritual. Give us this day our daily bread. God, I've got needs. I've got material needs. I've got relational needs. I've got financial needs. I've got work needs. He says, so you bring those to him. And then notice he says, but understanding there's this relationship as you bring your needs between your relationship with others and your relationship with the Father. So he goes on to say, and forgive us our sins as we ourselves forgive everyone who is indebted to us. Don't think that you can have this little silo of disconnected relationship with God as you have hate and unforgiveness in your heart toward others. That's why intimate praying with the Father is always a cleansing experience. It always forces us to do a little evaluation of where is my heart with other people? Because I've got to get this right before God says we can make that right. And then he says it's a hostile world. It's a fallen world. There is an enemy. And this enemy wants to literally destroy your soul and destroy your marriage and destroy your life. And so ask specifically, lead us not into temptation. And as the other gospels will writers will say, but deliver us from evil. And literally it's from the evil one. For yours is the kingdom and the power and the glory. And so he tells them, come to God. It's intimate and yet he's holy. Get his agenda on the table. Ask specifically for your needs. Then deal with any relational issues of unforgiveness so you can appropriate that. Ask for his protection. And then now notice what he does. He tells a story. Lord, teach us to pray. Story, negative example, truth, positive example. By the way, often Judaism teaching, he would do that. They would couch two things, and in the middle was the core truth. Let's pick up the story. He goes on to say to them, suppose one of you have a friend, and you go out to him at midnight, and you say to him, friend, lend me three loaves, the idea three loaves of bread. For a friend of mine has come to me on a journey, and I have nothing to set before him. And from inside the house, he shall answer and say, do not bother me. The door has already been shut and my children and I are in bed. I cannot get up and give you anything. Very common situation. And historically and culturally, you need to understand when someone would come from out of town, hospitality is not like we think of it today. Like, you know, I'd really like to put you up for the night, but we're really busy. And, you know, the kids are already in bed and, you know, maybe there's a Motel 6 or something you could get. Sorry. No. There was an absolute obligation in this culture when someone came to stay with you, you had to provide for them. So this is not like there's a plan B. This is like, you know, I got a problem. I need to put these people up, but I don't have any food. And so he goes to a friend and he says, hey, will you give me three loaves? And the friend goes, hey, I'm in bed, forget it. Notice how then Jesus develops the story. I tell you, even though, verse 8, he will not get up and give him anything because he is his friend, yet because of his persistence, he will get up and give him as much as he needs. Will you underline the word persistence in your Bible? Literally, the word is shamelessness or without shame. It's used in multiple places in the New Testament and has the idea without shame or boldness, and it can be mean persistence or it can mean just literally without shame, which I think I'll explain in a minute is the very clear meaning of this text. Before we dig in, let's jump to then what's he going to say? I tell you, he won't get up because of it, because of your shamelessness. And then verse 9, and I say to you, here's the application. Ask and you will receive. Seek and you shall find. Knock and it shall be opened to you. For everyone who asks receives. Here's what prayer is all about. And he who seeks finds, and the one who knocks, it'll be open. This is real simple, guys. You ask, you're going to receive. You seek, you're going to find. You knock, it'll be open. This is just clear cut. Then notice he tells another story. He goes on to say, now suppose one of your fathers is asked by his son for a fish. He will not give him a snake instead of the fish, will he? Or if he asks for an egg, he won't give him a scorpion, will he? And then here's the clincher. If you then, being evil, know how to give good gifts to your children, how much more shall your heavenly Father give the Holy Spirit to those who ask? Now, you're saying to yourself, maybe, Chip, where are you getting this that they have a wrong view of God? I remember the very first pastorate I was in, I was there maybe 9 months, year and a half at the most. Didn't know this fella very well. I came in from out of town and we had this really old car and we really upgraded to this little tiny Subaru wagon that I could get all my kids in. And I came in out of town and it's when it starts to rain and it hasn't rained for a long time, the oil from the pavement and the dust. And I mean, it is just like ice like this. And so I'm coming out of Dallas and there's one of those big loops and that is going to send me on the freeway toward my house. And I, you know, everyone is careful. It's real slick. And so everyone's going like 12, 15 miles an hour. And then in front of me, there's this bus that just starts swimming around like this and hits it into a car. And it's like being in a movie in slow motion. It's coming. It's coming. So I've hit the brake a little bit and that doesn't work. So he hits me and I go into the guardrail. Then I'm spinning around in my car like this. I felt like this. And I, you know, boom, boom. I'm glad I was going 10, 12, 15 miles an hour. And so pretty soon you look around and there's all these cars all messed up. And it's like 2 a.m. Well, I can't call Teresa. One, she doesn't have a car because we have one car. And number two, you know, I got 3 kids and they're small. And I don't know many people in this church. Who am I going to ask? And so I thought, well, who's the person? Are you ready? Think of you, if this was you. Who's the person that you could call at 2:30 in the morning that would not get angry, right? And so I called a man named AC. And I was meeting with him every, I think, Wednesday or Thursday morning. And we would memorize some verses together and keep each other accountable. And my sense was that he really cared about me. But there's one thing to meet with a person, have a little Bible study, and be kind of casual friends. And I didn't have any family in town. And it's different to wake someone up at 2:30 in the morning and say, hey, excuse me, could you get up out of bed, drive about 40 miles, help me get a tow truck and solve my life's problems? Well, I called him and I could hear in his voice, you know, obviously we're groggy, but he got up, he came, helped me get a tow truck. We drove back together. And that man actually became not only a mentor and a father figure for the last 30 years. Here's what I want you to see what Jesus was saying. Jesus was saying, you know, when I called him, I believed, I was shameless. I believed that he would actually help me. You see, I believed he was a good man. I believed he cared about me and would be so generous that I would not get, hey, you know, Chip, I'm glad you're the new pastor, but it's 2:30 in the morning. I hope you have someone who's a better friend than me. Good night. In fact, can I flip it on you? Can you think of someone, you don't have to come up with a name, but someone who's kind of an acquaintance, maybe someone at work, you've just kind of met him at church and you have a casual relationship, you've exchanged phone numbers and they seem to be drawn to you and you don't really understand why and you've tried to be kind, but in your heart of hearts, you're like an acquaintance, right? Nice guy. It's 2:30 in the morning and you get a call and they say your name. And you go, who is this? And they tell you your name and you're thinking, you're trying to get a picture. Oh yeah, okay, this is this guy. And they begin to say, you know, I'm this jam and my car's broken down. I don't have AAA. I know it's about 35 miles outside of Atlanta. Is there any way that you could come and help me? See, they're shameless. And what you realize is in your heart of hearts, at least for me at times, I've had those experiences where I think we're pretty good friends, but I don't think we're this good a friend. You understand what I'm saying? But then your option, I mean, it's sincere. So you're going to say, you know what? I am not a very good person. You obviously would only call someone. I mean, who would you call at 2:30 in the morning? You're not going to get open the phone book, go, you know, you're going to call someone that you believe is good, who is kind, who would respond and wants to help you. And so when you get that call at 2:30 in the morning, your reaction is, whoa, you know, I didn't realize he thought this much of me. You know, I'm not this good of a person. I'm really not that kind. And so I really can't come. Is that what you're going to do? What are you going to do? You're going to go, wow, this person must really think I'm a lot better Christian than I am because I don't really want to go. Right? Do you see what Jesus is teaching the disciples? The man will get up out of bed because the only person you would call in the middle of the night is someone that your view of them is they are kind and they are good and they are generous. And so he's shameless. Of course I would ask this man because this is the kind of man he is. And what he's trying to teach the disciples is it's not how long you pray. It's not all the different words you use. If when you and could see God as kind and generous and easy to please and not condemning, when you come in your crisis and your need, you won't get a God whose arms are folded. Their view of prayer was, let's see now, I've seen the Pharisees do it. If you do it for 45 minutes and then take a break and then another 45 minutes, and if you say these certain words over and over and over and over, maybe somehow, someday, I can twist God's arm because he doesn't really care about me and I can get him to answer my prayer. A total performance works orientation and a completely warped view of God. And the reason I believe they asked Jesus, teach us to pray, because I think when they would overhear Jesus, they wouldn't see performance. They would see someone who was coming to a heavenly Father, that whenever there was crisis or need or pain, Jesus went to the safest place in the world. Jesus went where he knew he was accepted 100% of the time. Jesus went to someone who had unlimited resources, who was not hard to please. He didn't have to work to earn or gain or merit his favor. He was a God of loving kindness and grace, regardless of where we've been and what we've done. That is why he had that intimate prayer life.
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1: As we close today's program, I hope you picked up on the fact that we're talking about a faith relationship, an intimate relationship with God, not a formula. And we're going to talk a lot more about this in our next broadcast. But for today, Jesus was teaching his disciples, and he wants us to realize that our perception of who he is will determine how we respond to him. He says, what prayer really is about is understanding the heart of the Father. It's about the how much more God. It's not a transaction. It's not some little game that you play of if you pray so long or say certain words, then these things happen. And what I would say to you in that little definition that I gave in the teaching of prayer is nothing more or nothing less than simply keeping company with God. But I would remind you, it's keeping company with the how much more God. And the application I would give you today is simply to bring your needs and your struggles and your hurts to him. I mean, forget all the if I do this or if I do that, and just say, Lord, this is where I hurt. Lord, this is my pain. Lord, this is my frustration. It's interesting that when Hannah, it says she was pouring out her heart to God, and the Lord heard her prayer. It was David when he came back and his family was gone and the raid had come, and he just cried out to God in his desperation. God met him. What I want you to know is that the God of the Bible, the creator of all that there is personal and caring and longs to help you. And the way to connect with him is not some formula. It's to lay your heart bare, share what's really going on. And in our next broadcast, we're going to talk about how to experience the how much more God.
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3: The Gospel of Mark tells dramatic accounts of Jesus healing people, healing a leper, healing people that are paralyzed. I'm Angela. 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And when I read through the Gospel of Mark, what struck me is that there are all of these amazing stories of Jesus healing people. And more people kept coming to Jesus because they wanted healing too. And what stuck out to me the most is that they were going to Jesus for something, not just to be with Jesus. And I know that Jesus is happy to bring healing and redemption. I mean, he's about that. But I think he also just wants to spend time with us. Coming up on Truth for Life with Alistair Begg, he is going to talk about these healing stories and an ailment that's far worse.
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0: Welcome to Truth for Life, where today Alistair Begg shares dramatic stories of Jesus healing two men, a hopeless leper and a helpless paralytic. And while these afflictions are certainly devastating, there is a condition that supersedes all other ailments. What is it? Well, to find out, let's turn in our Bibles to chapter 1 in the Gospel of Mark. We're beginning with verse 40.
1: The material and bodily benefits were not and are not the things that matter most. And that is something that we really need to take on board if we're going to study the Bible, because the Bible challenges our preoccupation with time and introduces us to eternity. It challenges our preoccupation with materialism and the things that are tangible and seen and introduces us to an invisible world, and actually goes as far as to say that the things that are seen are temporal and pass away, and the things that are unseen are eternal. And as the crowd begins to rush to Jesus, their preoccupation, understandably and almost inevitably, is with that which is material and tangible and bodily. And in these two incidents, this truth is going to come home forcibly. First of all, then, we're going to look at this man with leprosy, who is wonderfully restored by Jesus. The man's condition is stated in the opening phrase, a man with leprosy. Now, the reason it's stated so frankly and boldly is because he was defined by his disease. And rather than me make an attempt to try and explain the disease of leprosy to you, let me give you just one quote from a commentary on the book of Leviticus by R.K. Harrison, an old Testament scholar. Listen carefully to this, so that we might understand the phrase, a man with leprosy. A diagnosis of leprosy was as much of a death sentence to the ancient Israelites as news about an advanced malignancy would be to a modern patient. There's a cancer diagnosis. The diagnostic guidelines furnished for the priest physician would prevent him from bringing unnecessary sorrow and hardship to his countrymen, while at the same time ensuring the health of the community. Once a man was branded as a leper, he had to adopt the posture of a mourner by tearing his clothes, allowing his hair to become unkempt, covering his beard or mustache, and crying unclean. He had to live outside the camp or perhaps in company with other lepers. But his existence was nothing more than a living death. Unless there was a quick remission of the disease, the victim of clinical leprosy knew that his condition would be of lengthy duration and that its loathsome nature would prohibit significant contact with society. Most of all, the leper would be cut off from spiritual fellowship with the covenant people, and in a real sense would be without hope and without God in the world. That is this man's condition. And the gravity of his condition is matched by the intensity of his approach. You will notice the way in which Mark puts it very graphically. The man with leprosy came to him, begged him, kneeling down. The man, a leper, puts himself within touching distance of Jesus. You're not supposed to do that if you're a leper. You're supposed to stay as far away as possible. Therefore, it must surely be an indication of how badly he wanted to get to Jesus. The reputation of Jesus having preceded him. And the man, you see from the text, is absolutely convinced of Jesus' ability to restore him to both health and society. If you are willing, you can make me clean. That's his condition. Secondly, Jesus' compassion. Verse 41 begins with the phrase, filled with compassion. It's a very strong verb. It's used elsewhere in the Bible. Those of you who remember the story of the prodigal sons, of the love of the father, will perhaps remember that this very phrase is found in Luke 15 and verse 20, describing the response of the father to the sight of his long-lost son. Remember it? And when he was still a long way off, his father saw him and was filled with compassion for him. He overflowed with compassion. When he looked at this man, Jesus looked at the man, a man who had to announce that he was unclean, a man who was shunned by society, a man who was distanced from the whole community of faith. Jesus looks at him and he is filled with compassion. And it is because he is so full of compassion that it overflows from him. And the only way that we will ever overflow with compassion is if we're full of compassion. The only other way that you will overflow with joy is if you're full of joy. You actually spill, we all spill out in our lives that which we're filled with. We're filled with ourselves.

we might become the righteousness of God. And by his touch of this man, he pictures the way in which Jesus takes upon himself all that we deserve as punishment for our sin, and in doing so, gives to us everything that we do not deserve that is bound up in his righteousness. And there is no gap here. You will notice the man was instantaneously cured. Verse 42, immediately the leprosy left him and he was cured. Again, a wonderful picture of the instantaneous transformation of the gospel in a life. Now Jesus then gives a directive. The man's condition, Jesus' compassion, now Jesus' directive. The background to this, I'll leave you to read for yourself. Go to chapter 14 of the third book of the Bible, the book of Leviticus, and you can fill in all the blanks. Essentially, what Jesus tells him to do in going to the priest and offering the sacrifice of Moses is to do the right thing. It's quite an irony that Jesus, having countermanded, as it were, the ceremonial law, now tells this man to make sure that you keep the law. If you do this, says Jesus, it will be an expression of gratitude. You will be providing evidence to those to whom you go. And also it will be by this means that this man will be able to re-enter the community. In other words, there's a pragmatic dimension to this. If this man were simply to go out into the community and try to re-engage with things as a result of what had happened to him in Jesus, then people would have said, well, we don't recognize this at all. You have to go through the normal channels. You have to go to the priest. You have to do what Moses said in the law. If you're going to receive restitution and if you're going to receive the necessary paperwork and so on, so that you can join our exercise club. But you can't just join the exercise club because you said that you met Jesus someplace along the line. We don't know what you're talking about. So Jesus recognized that the essential nature of the man's restoration, not to health, for he's taken care of the restoration to health, but the restoration to the community, is directly tied to his obedience to the law of Moses. So the directive is clear, and you will notice then that the man's disobedience is quite striking. Jesus has already silenced the demons, verse 33 of chapter 1, verse 34 actually, he also drove out many demons, but he would not let the demons speak because they knew who he was. So he has silenced the demonic powers, and now this man refuses to keep quiet. He refuses to keep quiet. It's amazing, isn't it, really? I mean, I don't know how the man was supposed to do this, quite honestly. I mean, he was supposed to do it and be obedient. But he clearly couldn't handle it and he didn't do it. Now, I don't want to cut him too much slack because you will notice as a result of his disobedience, Jesus could no longer enter a town openly and had to stay outside in lonely places. In other words, the man's disobedience hindered the development of the ministry of Jesus in the Galilean villages. That's what the text says. Because the man disobeyed Jesus, it had an impact on what Jesus was doing. But he disobeyed by telling all about Jesus. What kind of disobedience is that? He disobeys by telling the good news. Aren't we always supposed to tell the good news? Aren't we always supposed to talk about everything? Isn't it terrific when we all talk? No, let me just pause here. I won't delay here, but let me just pause and say that I think there is perhaps an inherent warning in this, that it is possible for us, by our witnessing, to prove a detriment to the cause of the gospel. Have you ever thought about that? That by our very witnessing, we may actually hinder the work of the gospel. That's hard for those of us who have big mouths, because we love to let it go, given a plenty of this. Oh yes, I learned this and I know this and let me tell you about that and you know this and you've done that wrong and everything else. And all of a sudden, before we know where we are, thinking we're advancing the cause of the gospel, we're actually driving people away. We're just a genuine nuisance. The command to go out and tell the world about Jesus is circumscribed by all of the other principles that are inherent in what it means to live for Christ and to be obedient to Christ. Sometimes our most eloquent statements will be found in silence. This man was supposed to be quiet. He wasn't quiet. And the impact is recorded for us there, isn't it?
It changes the strategy of Jesus. He's no longer able to go into these towns. He stays outside. But there's no dip in popularity as the final

0: sentence of chapter 1 makes clear. Yet the people still came to him from everywhere. Mark is very expansive, isn't he? So he's told us already that all the sick and the demon-possessed came in the evening, that the whole town gathered at the door, and now the people were coming from absolutely everywhere. I think Mark wants us to know that this Jesus movement was really gaining momentum. Now, as a result of this, and after a few days, Jesus is back in Capernaum. Capernaum appears to have become now his home base. That's what verse 1 suggests. A few days later, when Jesus again entered Capernaum, people heard that he had come home. He had come home. And so verse 2 tells us that the crowd that gathered was so vast that there was no room left, not even outside the door. And notice what Jesus did. At the end of verse 2, he preached the word to them. This became a technical phrase, which by the time of Paul writing to Timothy in his second letter, says to him, Timothy, people are interested in this. They have itching ears. They want to hear that. They gather around them all kinds of people to say all kinds of things. But this is what I want you to do, Timothy. I want you to do what Jesus did. I want you to preach the word. And what was the word? The word that Jesus was preaching is in verse 15 of chapter 1, that the kingdom is near, and that repentance and faith is called for those who hear the call of the kingdom. In other words, while the majority of people were absolutely fascinated by miracles, Jesus was focused on telling them the good news. We're not going to pause on this either, but it is a very contemporary circumstance. You can gather a crowd fascinated by miracles and claims of the miraculous. Much harder to gather a crowd if you're going to tell them. We're going to look at Mark chapter 1, beginning at verse 40, and we're going to go through to verse 12 of chapter 2. They say, oh dear, what a dreadful bore. Can't you do something spectacular? Can't you do something so that we could all talk about it? Well, Jesus, of course, could do all of these things, but he determined he wasn't going to appeal to their fascination with that which was material and bodily. He was going to stick with the process and the focus of proclaiming the good news of the gospel, because that was and is what really matters. And this little story reveals that to us. I made a number of headings, and I'll just tell you what they are as I'm flying towards the conclusion. I wrote, through the roof. In my notes at this point, through the roof. The ministry is going through the roof, not up the way, but down the way, with the arrival of this paralyzed man on a mat carried by four other men. They were clearly determined to get him to Jesus. There was no way that they were going to get down the street or through the front door of the house. And so one of them must have said, well, we don't have to put up with this. We'll just go through the roof. And up on the roof they go. Now, I can't imagine what it was like down below as Jesus has the group in the house and he's giving his instruction. And for somebody who's distressed by babies crying, I can't imagine if somebody took the roof off and clods of clay started falling on my head. I mean, that is a level of communication such as I've never encountered. So you can only but imagine that Jesus stops for a moment and this thing falls down in bits and pieces. And eventually there's a face poking down through the ceiling and looking up. And Jesus could have said, get them off the roof, I'm busy here. But apparently he said, well, the guy will either fall through or they'll drop him down or something, but we'll deal with it as it comes along. Imagine their faces, the faces of the people covered in dirt and sweat, and just waiting for Jesus to show them what they came to see, just waiting for another of these great miracles. But neither they, the group, the four, nor the people gathered, nor we, could ever be ready for what they heard. And then I wrote in my notes a provocative statement, which is there for you in verse 5. Jesus says, son, which is a term of endearment, son, your sins are forgiven. Now, can you imagine after all of that effort, getting the fellow down the street, up on the roof, digging a hole in the roof, dropping him down, and there he goes, finally is down before Jesus, mission accomplished, and they're all waiting for him to get up out of his bed, and Jesus says, your sins are forgiven. They're looking at one another on the roof. Wait a minute. We brought him here for a visible change. We didn't bring him here for an invisible forgiveness. What is this? What kind of statement is this? Is this not inappropriate? Is this statement irrelevant? The reason Jesus said what he said, and listen carefully, because this is the nub of this. The reason that Jesus said what he said was because he was putting his finger on the man's and everybody's greatest need, the need for forgiveness. He was going to show the man that the real need in his life did not have to do with his paralysis of body, but with his paralysis of soul. And so he addresses first things first. He's not disinterested in the man's physical condition. The record bears it out. He healed the man. Nor is Jesus unconcerned about your health, or about your marriage, or about your job, or about your unemployment, or your security. He is not unconcerned about all of these things, but first things first. Jesus wants for you the things that matter most. Or we might put it better still, Jesus wants for us the thing that matters most. And that is that we should be restored to a relationship with God who has made us for himself. I then wrote in my notes, immediate conflict. And the conflict now comes not from the devil himself who had opposed Jesus in the wilderness, not from the demonic forces that had opposed him in the synagogue, but amazingly from the religious establishment. We might expect that these experts on the law, these people who understand the Old Testament scriptures, would immediately be on the side of this man who spoke in terms of compassion and forgiveness. But as Mark is about to make clear in what follows in his gospel, the stiffest opposition to Jesus is going to come from the religious establishment. Now, I don't want to get off on an anti-establishment diatribe, but I do want you to consider, because you're sensible people, just review church history and consider how often it is that the religious establishment seems to be absolutely bent on reinforcing all kinds of concepts and notions and minimizing the necessity of people coming to Jesus, acknowledging that they are without God and without hope in the world. Consider how easy it is for some other message to sound out from organized and sustained religion. Now, these men are immediately in conflict with Jesus. It's not that their theology is wrong. As you will notice, they realize that only God can forgive sin. What is wrong is their deduction, their powers of deduction, their logic is off. Who can forgive sins except God alone? That's right. Well, then this man must be guilty of blasphemy. No, not necessarily. Have you entertained, are you unwilling, are you unable to entertain the alternative explanation that the one who has just said to this man, your sin is forgiven, is none other than God incarnate, God in the flesh? And so Jesus asks a question. I wrote that in my notes as well. Knowing what they were thinking, you will notice, verse 8, Jesus challenged them to consider. He says, let me ask you, which is easier, to say to the paralytic, your sins are forgiven, or to say, get up, take your mat and walk? Well, clearly it's easier to say the former, isn't it? It's easier to say your sins are forgiven, because how can anybody verify that? How can you know whether it's happened or whether it hasn't happened? It's harder from this perspective to say the latter, to say, take up your mat and walk, because if it doesn't happen, then the speaker is immediately exposed to ridicule. So Jesus says, having said what is easy, now let me say what is hard, so that you will know that the Son of Man has authority on earth to forgive sins. How could Jesus with such ease pronounce forgiveness? Because he recognized that this forgiveness was about to be achieved at great cost to himself, in that he would be the very sacrifice for sins necessary to see men and women reconciled to God who had made them. He, by his death on the cross, was going to make it possible for the Christian to say, praise my soul, the King of heaven, to his feet your tribute bring. I'm ransomed, I'm healed, I'm restored, I'm forgiven. Who like me, his praise should say? Actually, it's not just difficult to say your sins are forgiven. It's impossible. For only God can forgive sins. Do you get it? The crowds flocked to Jesus because they recognized that in his compassion he was able to touch them bodily and materially, as crowds flock to contemporary churches in America today. It is possible to preach in such a way as to suggest that that is actually why Jesus came, to fix your finances, to enable you with your teenage children, to put your marriage back together again, and so on. It's just sort of a divine psychotherapy program. And people will stay with that for a very long time. What is not so clearly heard is what Jesus said. I want your sins to be forgiven. Don't think for a minute that the reason Jesus came was simply to put you on your feet. He may put you on your feet, but he may not. But what he came to do was to restore you to a relationship with God who made you. And it would be better to lie flat on your back for all of your life and go to heaven than dance your way through your life and go to hell. That's why Jesus said, son, let's deal with first things first. The walking is not a problem. This is the issue.
1: 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The book is titled The Man on the Middle Cross. 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I'm Bob Lapine. What kind of people does Jesus call to follow him? The morally upright, the kind-hearted, those who are eager to serve? Tomorrow we'll consider the calling of an unlikely person. The Bible teaching of Alistair Begg is furnished by Truth for Life, where the learning is for living.
2: 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I'm Angela. 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Is there a place that draws you into worship like that? For me, for sure, it is being out in nature, walking through the woods. I just want to call out and, you know, just praise God and exclaim who he is and everything that he's created. 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Greer is going to give us a glimpse of heavenly worship that's motivated by the sovereignty of God and the salvation found in Jesus, the Lion and the Lamb.
3: Nicodemus knew the rules. 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Then Jesus told him something that changed everything. 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It was a gift he could receive. For God so loved the world, not because the world deserved it, but because God loved it. And that includes you. 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
5: 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It helped me understand why I value structure, responsibility, accuracy, and meaningful contribution in my work. It made me aware of how to use my strengths in this new position, as well as areas where I need to grow or manage myself better. I'm very grateful for the time, coaching, and insight provided during the feedback session. Since my discussion with the consultant, I've been reading the printed file that was given to me. I believe the information will help me enter my new role with better self-awareness and a clearer understanding of how I can contribute to the team. I encourage everyone considering Career Direct to approach it with an open mind. It's not only about choosing a career, but also about understanding yourself better, your strengths, motivations, personality, and the type of environment where you're most likely to thrive. And if you're looking for a job that fits your calling, the Career Direct Assessment has helped thousands of professionals and recent graduates discover work that they love. 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That's crown.org/career.
6: Doing what Jesus says doesn't always make sense. 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
11: 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I'm your host, Molly Vidovich. Let's start with a simple statement. Humans were created to worship. I didn't say Christians, I said humans. Even those who claim no interest in religion will inevitably worship something, whether it's fame, wealth, family, or another thing entirely. We're simply wired for it. Well, in this week's message from Revelation 4 and 5, Pastor J.D. gives us a glimpse of heavenly worship that is motivated by the sovereignty of God and the salvation found in Jesus. This Jesus, the Lion and the Lamb, is the one our hearts yearn for and the only one who can give us life to the full. 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
12: Revelation 4 and 5 this morning, as we get deeper into the book of Revelation, It is important for us to remember the context into which John is writing. The church in John's day was struggling. They were confused. They felt like the world was spinning. They're like, Jesus, when you ascended into heaven, you said that all power and all authority was given unto you. You told us to ask, and you would give us the nations as our inheritance, to ask that your joy, that our joy might be full. What John wants to do is to give these people, these confused, struggling, disoriented churches, he wants to give them a fixed reference point that will restore balance to their lives and to give them power to endure suffering. Remember, we opened up Revelation with this vision of the powerful one who's giving the revelation to John. That was Revelation 1. Then we listened to specific counsel that Jesus had for seven local churches at the time. Counsel we saw that apply to churches in every era. That's chapters 2 and 3. In chapter 4, John is turning his focus to the things that will soon take place, which was, if you recall, Jesus's purpose for giving us the book of Revelation, to give us a revelation of things that must soon take place. Revelation 1 verse 3. And that revelation starts with the revealing of a mysterious scroll that is sealed with seven judgments. Before John tells us what those judgments are, however, he wants to show us what is happening in heaven as these judgments are unveiled on earth. And so he invites us to come up to heaven and take a look. And when we walk through heaven's door, we walk in on a worship service. Chapter 4, verse 6, look in your Bible. The participants in this worship service are the 24 elders, which most likely represent the 12 tribes of Israel and the 12 apostles, symbolizing the totality of the people of God from both the Old and New Testaments. 12 tribes of Israel, that of course would be Old Testament. 12 apostles, that would be New Testament. In other words, John is seeing the whole united, redeemed people of God from both Old and New Testaments worshiping together. And y'all, what a moment that will be, right? I mean, can you imagine what it's going to be like worshiping with King David and Samson and Ruth on your right hand and Adoniram Judson and Corey Ten Boom and Tim Keller on your left hand? The other participants in this worship service, John tells us, are the four living creatures. Also, verse 6, scholars tell us that those four living creatures represent the entirety of the created order. The heavens, the earth, the animal kingdom, and all of humanity united in praise to God, which I want to use to just make two initial points. Number one, it all ends in worship. It all ends in worship. When it's all said and done, and we finally see everything from heaven's perspective, you and I are just going to join with all the redeemed people of God and all of creation and just worship. That's going to be John's fixed reference point. That's going to make everything else stop spinning. What will overwhelm us when we look at things from there is how a good God was in control of all of it, weaving it all together for his good plan. Y'all, listen, there are 14 worship songs in the book of Revelation. 14, which is 2 times 7. 7, of course, being the number of perfection. 2 sevens is 14. 5 of those 14 worship songs are in chapters 4 and 5. All of those songs are about God's faithfulness to his plan, and they read like this one in chapter 4, verse 8. Holy, holy, holy is the Lord God Almighty, who was and who is and who is to come. Holy means perfect. It means without flaw. Saying it three times in Hebrew is like saying perfection of whatever quality. So this is like saying perfect, perfect, perfect. There is not one spot of breakdown in God's goodness, his character, or in his plan. And sometimes, Summit Church, it just helps me to go ahead and go there. That's the whole reason the door is open for invite me in and to see it from there. Because it doesn't always feel like right now God and all of his ways are perfect. But see, I know that when I finally see things from heaven's perspective, when my faith is finally made sight, I'm going to see that God had a good and perfect plan and that not one part of his good plan was left unfulfilled. And then I, along with the rest of God's people, when we all finally see it, we'll have no recourse and no other emotion except to worship. It's kind of like when we were studying some of the Psalms this past Christmas, and we looked at a couple of the Psalms where the psalmist was, the only word you can use to describe it is complaining, almost despairing. You remember this, Psalm 88 and 89, God, where are you? God, I don't understand you. God, why don't you fix this? And we looked in vain for a resolution in Psalm 88. It doesn't end. He never gets an answer for it in this life. I told you that it's an irony that the book of Psalms is called Psalms, because Psalms literally means praises, but the majority of the Psalms feel like complaints. In fact, Eugene Peterson asked, he's like, hey, is it false advertising to call this book praises when so much of the book contains so much about pain and doubt and trouble? Eugene Peterson then answers his own question. He's like, no, it's not false advertising, because the last five Psalms, Psalms 146 through 150, are all unbroken praise. And what that's doing, what those last five chapters of the book of Psalms are doing, is giving you a picture of this Revelation 4 and 5 moment. Eugene Peterson says it like this. The title of the book, Psalms, Praises, is accurate because it accurately describes the end, the finished product. After all these psalm prayers complete their long travels through the unmapped back countries of pain and doubt and trouble, otherwise known as your life, with only occasional vistas of the sunlit lands along the way, they finally pull back into the station of praise. All prayer, he says, pursued far enough and long enough becomes praise. Isn't that good news, Summit Church? All prayer pursued far enough and long enough becomes praise. And like I said, sometimes, Summit, it just helps me to go ahead and go there. Up there, right now, by faith, to remind myself that the song I will sing in heaven, the song I will sing when I look backwards from eternity, is not why God or why didn't you God or how long, oh Lord, it's just gonna be the song of unbroken praise. Nero wasn't in charge. Cancer wasn't in charge. Depression wasn't in charge. Your unreasonable boss is not in charge. Jesus was in charge. And all those prayers that I prayed, well, I felt like nobody was listening, and you got them too. God was listening. In fact, there's a great image here, chapter 5, verse 8. Flip over that chapter for just a minute. There's this moment when the 24 elders fall down and worship, and it says they have in their hands, look at it, golden bowls of incense, which are the prayers of the saints. These are all those prayers that Old and New Testament saints, us, have prayed over the years. Prayers for healing and for justice and for revival and for prodigals to come home. And for NC State to win a national championship at something, okay? And some of them felt like they never got answered. And yet God heard every single one, and God has collected every single one of them in a bowl. And there's coming a time when he fulfills all of them in his own way, yes. But not one of them goes unanswered. Not one of them was ignored or unheard. I can't remember if I've told you this before, so if I have, forgive me. But a couple of years ago, I spoke at one of our church plants, Two Cities Church in Winston-Salem, North Carolina. The church is just a handful of years old now, but it is growing and blowing. It's like there's several thousand people that go to the church now. People are getting saved and baptized all the time. It's like a New Testament revival there. Now, some of you might know, I grew up in Winston-Salem. That was my home city from the time I was two to went to college in Winston-Salem. And so I got saved there when I was 16, and I was a brand new Christian, and I was so full of zeal. The church I was a part of wasn't growing. People were not getting saved at this church. At one time, this church had been like 1,500 people big. It was down to like 300 or 400 people. So my best friend and I, when we both became Christians, we decided that we were going to come to church an hour early every week before service on Sunday and just pray for revival. So we came to church an hour before Sunday school. Sunday school started at 9:30, and so we got there like 8:15. And we prayed every week, just prayed for revival for that hour before church. And y'all, I was so full of childlike, expectant faith. Every single week, I got up thinking this is going to be the week. Revival is coming. The fire is going to fall. Nobody was more excited for the service each week than I was. And every week, y'all, every week, nothing. And I remember being really disappointed. I'm like, God, I don't so understand. I mean, I'm asking for something good. It's not selfish. I'm asking for revival. But y'all, every single week, business as usual, same unresponsive service. Eventually, I graduated high school. I went off to college. It wasn't like a crisis of faith or anything, but I remember wondering, God, I mean, why didn't you hear me? But eventually, I just forgot, and I kind of moved on. Fast forward 30 years, standing on the stage at Two Cities, multiple services, people standing wall to wall. I stand up there, open the Bible, and I start to preach. But before I do, I just kind of look out on all this massive crowd. I see all these young people, college students, young professionals. There's even people I grew up with from my home church that are in this church now. From the front door of that church, you could actually look up and see the area where my home church sits. And y'all, just before I start to preach, the Holy Spirit whispers something in my heart. No, it was not audible, but it was as clear as if it was audible. The Holy Spirit just said, I heard you. Y'all, I hadn't thought about this in 30 years. But just out of nowhere, the Holy Spirit said, you thought nobody was listening. I heard every single word. Saints, I'm telling you, there's coming a moment where you're going to see that he did that with everything. All prayer pursued far enough and long enough becomes praise. And like I said, y'all, sometimes it just helps me to go there, to by faith walk through that open door and join in anticipation of that moment when my faith is made sight and I unite with that heavenly group in eternity saying, holy, holy, holy is the Lord God Almighty who was and is to come. My praise is a weapon. It's more than a sound. My praise is a weapon my enemies drown in and the world stops spinning for me.
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12: So this scene in heaven shows us that worship is where it's all headed. It also shows us, number two, that worship is what we're created for. That's the whole point of the four living creatures who represent the whole created order being present in this service. It's a picturesque way of saying that the ultimate point of all creation is worship. God created everything he created for worship. I have told you this before. If the only purpose for this universe, the only purpose or even the main purpose is to create a habitation for man, it's kind of excessive, isn't it? Week before last, Veronica and I were out in Colorado speaking at a marriage retreat. One of the guys that I got to know at the retreat was a retired NFL running back from the Chicago Bears who'd won all these awards. He held several NFL records. He'd been on the All-American rookie team when he was a rookie. He was kind of built like me, but just a little bit shorter. And I'm just kidding, okay? If a Sherman tank could become a human being, that's what this guy would look like. Anyway, we're taking a hike through this thing out there called the Garden of the Gods, which is this place where all these rock formations jut up out of the ground. It's almost like the shelf of the earth's plate cracked and just sticks up into the sky several hundred feet. And in these gigantic structures, you can see all these layers of rock strata. You're looking at several hundred feet of the earth's crust. And this former NFL star that I'm walking beside and just, you know, chit-chatting with, he just looks around and he goes, man, this place just makes you really feel small, doesn't it? And I was like, bro, just standing next to you makes me feel small, okay? You and I had different experiences as human beings as we grew up. But he was right. The biggest people in the world feel small next to something like that. And then it suddenly hits me that what I'm looking at, relatively speaking, is just a few feet of the earth's crust. And there are miles and miles and miles more of that kind of rock strata beneath my feet. And we are on one small, rather insignificant planet in a mediocre-sized galaxy. They say that if the Milky Way galaxy were the size of the United States, that our whole solar system would only be the size of a quarter. And there are 2 trillion other galaxies in our universe, like the Milky Way, each containing billions and billions of stars. The vast majority of energy in the universe put out by those stars is wasted. Our sun, I've told you, puts out the equivalent of over 1 trillion nuclear bombs every single second. And they say that our planet benefits from only 0.00000045% of all the energy that is put out. That means that what? 99.9999999955% of the energy coming from our sun is wasted. And there are stars out there putting out millions of times more amount of the energy than our sun does. Like UY Scooty, which I read about this week, which they say is 1,700 times the size of our sun. UY Scooty is a cool name for a star, right? If I was a rapper, I would want that to be my rap name, UY Scooty. So I'm claiming it right here. They say that if UY Scooty sat where our sun sat, its outer edge would extend past Jupiter. It puts out millions of times more energy than our sun does, and apparently, y'all, to no end. As far as we can tell, there's no planets that orbit it. There's no life that these stars sustain. Now, we look at all that and we say, well, if the whole point of creation is to create a habitation for man, well, that seems to be excessive and like a lot of waste. And yeah, if creating a habitation for man is the main point of the universe, there is a lot of waste. But if creation's real purpose, if creation's main purpose is to give us a glimpse of the glory of God, well then, I'd say it's just about the right size. None of that energy, none of that space is wasted because all of it exists to testify about the greatness of your God. And see, friend, that's the secret to understanding yourself too. You were created to worship something that big. You were wired to stand in awe of and give glory to something far bigger than yourself. You are hardwired for that. You could no more turn off your drive for worship by not being religious than you can turn off your sex drive by remaining single. That's not how it works. You're created for worship. You will find something in your life to worship. The whole tragic history of the human race is basically the story of us trying to find something beside God to make our object of worship. You can explain so much of your own life as a quest for worship. Some people choose earthly greatness. They want to build a legacy or create a name that will be remembered. They want to have their name hung up in the rafters. Earthly greatness is the bigger thing that they've given their life for. Some people choose family. Family is everything to them. That's their primary, bigger purpose that they live for. They go through all kinds of sacrifices as long as we can protect family. Even things like sex or other physical pleasures, they can be seen as quests for worship too. The British philosopher Malcolm Muggeridge, who I know sounds like a character from Harry Potter, but he's not. He described sex as the mysticism of the materialist. G.K. Chesterton, another British philosopher, said that many men who knock on the door of a brothel are really in search of God. Sex, Josh McDowell says, sex is not the answer. If anything, sex is the question. What we are doing when we come in here together on the weekend on a soul level is what many people are doing through things like that. You are created with a yearning deep inside of you to live for something greater than yourself. You cannot turn that off. It's how you've been hardwired, and that yearning is an echo of something your creator put into you, and that means your heart will always be unsatisfied until you locate your worship in him. The question is not if you worship. The question is what you worship. As Christian counselor Ed Welch says, spiritual needs are not a part of our humanity. No, spiritual needs are the center of your humanity. That is the secret to understanding yourself. And so, in this opening scene in heaven, what we see is all of God's redeemed people and all of creation consumed in worship. By the way, sometimes people get thrown off by scenes like this one, and they think, well, is this all we're going to do in heaven? Like heaven is one big long choir concert where all we do is stand in a crowd and sing? And you're scared to say it because you feel so unspiritual and you don't even want to bring it up. But you're like, I mean, that sounds like it could get a little boring, right? You're like, I mean, I love a good worship service, right? But sometimes it just feels like the worship leader just keeps going on and on. I'm like, okay, bro, we're done. Okay, let's wrap it up. And you're like, is that what heaven's going to be like? Like one never-ending worship service I'm just going to feel guilty about? No. The Bible tells us that there are lots of other things that we do in heaven, lots of other things we do in heaven, and these pictures are metaphors. They just mean that in all that we do, celebrating and rejoicing in the glory of God, whether we are singing in worship, which we will do, or whether we're eating and drinking and working, whatever we do up there, all of God and glory of God and enjoyment of God will be the core. So in this opening scene in heaven, we see that they are worshiping. But John does more in these chapters than simply show us that they're worshiping. He also shows us why they are worshiping. There are two reasons. The first, I'm just going to mention really briefly, since we've already seen it a couple of times in the book of Revelation. Here it is, letter A, the Father's control. The Father's control. There are 17 references to God's throne in Revelation 4 and 5. Which is significant given that there are only 61 total references to the throne of God in the entirety of the New Testament. 45 of those 61 references are in the book of Revelation, and 17 of those 61 are concentrated in these two chapters. What's my point in showing you that? What characterizes these chapters is God's throne. He's in charge. He's on the throne. Like I said, I'm only gonna mention this, but rest assured that even when it feels like life is spinning out of control, God is on the throne. And when you finally see things from his perspective, you will say with all of creation and all of God's people, perfect, perfect, perfect is the Lord God Almighty, who was and is to come.
11: 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Greer. If you missed any part of today's teaching or would like to catch up on the start of our series through the book of Revelation, just head to jdgreer.com. In a world that feels increasingly uncertain, a lot of us are asking the same question. What is God doing in all of this? And that's exactly the kind of question the book of Revelation was written to answer. But instead of turning to it, many of us shy away because it feels too complicated, too symbolic, even a little intimidating to understand. But the truth is, Revelation wasn't given to confuse us or scare us. It was given to give us perspective. It shows us that behind everything we see, Jesus is reigning, working, and bringing history toward his good and perfect end. 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
13: When you think of the word church, what comes to mind? 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I'm Angela. Maybe you think of a building or an organization, you know, where people gather and support each other in living a religious life. When I think of the church, I think of a song that I learned when I was little. The church is not a building where people go to pray. It's not made out of sticks and stones, and it's not made out of clay. We are the church, the body of our Lord. We are all God's children, and we have been restored. The church isn't a building. It's us, those of us that are following after Jesus. Coming up on God-Centered Life, Pastor Josh Moody has been going through the book of Acts, and now we find him in Acts chapter 9, and he's going to challenge us to expand our vision on how we see the church.
14: God's love will never give up on you. It meets you in your questions, strengthens you in uncertainty, and remains constant through every season. It is steady, even when everything else feels shaky. and faithful when you need it most. He loves you not because of anything you can do, but because of who He is. His love is forever, complete, and it never fails. Connecting faith to life. 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
2: Open the Bible with Colin Smith.
3: When people say they can't believe in a God who judges, they're really saying that they don't believe in the God of the Bible and that they want to invent another God more to their liking. Now, to get a sense of how offensive this is, imagine a man editing a digital picture of his wife. He thinks her nose is too large and that she's carrying a few extra pounds, so he rearranges her image. And then he says to his wife, "Well, this is what I want you to look like." Well, that's really insulting. I expect his wife might say to him, "I am who I am." It's the same with God. He is who he is. He's not whoever you want him to be.
2: Is there someone in your life who needs to know the God of the Bible and might be open to take a journey through the Bible with you? Invite them to openthebible.org.
4: This is Hope with God. I'm Andrew Palau. In the Bible, Deborah was a powerful woman appointed by God. She was appointed to be a leader and a judge over Israel. She faced dangerous enemies and uncertain times, yet she stood strong. Why? Because she trusted God. Through her courage, her voice, through her obedience, God brought hope and victory to his people. God often calls ordinary people to do extraordinary things. Your voice, your life, it matters. And the same God who gave Deborah courage wants to meet with you today and give you courage. He wants to walk with you through it all and guide your life and show you that he does care. Do you want to get to know him and discover his plans for your life? You can begin this way. Say, "God, I want to know you. Reveal yourself to me. Show me your love and guide me in the right path, and I will follow you and serve you. Amen." Always remember, there is hope with God.
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7: Of course, this is the beginning of Paul's teaching found 1 Corinthians about the church being the body of Christ. And I want us to see it here because in our individualistic, wary of institutional religion age, it must be underlined. When Saul persecuted the Christians, he was not just persecuting the Christians. He was actually persecuting Jesus.
8: Welcome to the God-Centered Life with Josh Moody. Making our way through the book of Acts in chapter 9, verses 1 through 19. Taking a look at Saul to Paul on the Damascus Road in a series we're calling The God-Centered Church and a study we're calling From Persecutor to Preacher. Josh Moody is senior pastor of College Church in Wheaton, Illinois. Josh, that line just jumped out at me. It's right in front of us and I'm sure I've heard it dozens of times, but I, for one, never connected the dots. Verse 4, why are you persecuting me? It's an insight into the church in addition to the story of Saul to Paul.
9: Well, it sure is, isn't it? The church is the body of Christ. We say that so familiarly and frequently, but think about it. When someone opposes the church, they're actually opposing Jesus.
8: It's powerful stuff. We're going to explore that further, get more insights from this passage. A quick review of yesterday's material and on further, Acts chapter 9. Here's Josh.
7: Ever since the invention of fire, man has been glad to discover a means to turn back the deep dark with a bright light, hasn't he? Dark can be a terrible thing. But imagine if you were in the dark and you did not know it. You see, that really is a central image that controls this passage in front of us. Paul, or Saul, as he is called by Aramaic by the Lord Jesus, as he was here before his famous conversion, he's known as Saul. He thought he was very religiously enlightened, of course, but actually, it was not until he was blinded by Christ's brilliance that he was able to step out of his darkness and into the light at all. And so I'm going to ask us, as we go on through the passage, I'm going to ask us just a series of questions, of searching questions. The first is this. Do I think that I am all right? Saul did. Definitely thought he was all right. But do you think you're all right? Second, has the church told you that you're a good person? Did you go to all the right classes and take all the right credits and get approved by all the right people? And at the end and throughout the process, did you get that smile of, well, yes, what a good person you are? Third, do you think you know better than me? The point of that question is, here I am teaching the Bible. And are you thinking something like this? Well, that's not a very good exegesis of Acts chapter 9. Now, there's great danger in that, you see. Saul knew the law so well. No one was going to tell him that really the temple was all about Jesus, that really he needed to repent of his sins. Oh, no, not he. He was a Pharisee, one of the pure. That's what it meant to be a Pharisee. He'd given approval to the killing of Stephen, who had dared to teach such nonsense. Sometimes people ask me this as a preacher. How do I find it listening to other people preach? And I have to say, I rather like it. Of course, there is the technical side of preaching, how you phrase things and how you do the exegesis, and I'm aware of that as I'm listening. I don't disengage brain at all. But I listen with an attitude of, okay, Lord, he's just a man. And wow, is that a zit on his nose? But nonetheless, what do you, Lord, have to say to me through him? He is opening up your holy word. What is there for me? And, you know, I have to say, friends, it's very rare I've come away without some insight from God. Is that your attitude? Or are you sitting in judgment on those who teach you, who dare to do so? It's a bad sign if you are. God opposes the proud, but gives grace to the humble. Do you want more grace? Perhaps you don't have it because you're sitting there, as it were, arms crossed, saying, wow, look at him, isn't he funny with that zit on his nose? What a cute English accent. I wonder what he sounds like reading the phone book. But you see, the incarnational principle of the Bible is that God, I think to humble us, has chosen to use human sinful vessels through which to speak to us. You see, Saul was in this place as well. He was so right. He was so good. They, the Christian leaders, Stephen, the others, were so wrong. He was much better than them. He wouldn't have listened if they'd hit him over the head with the rolled up scroll of the prophet Isaiah, or done a miracle, or made see the blind. For of course he was blind, though he claimed to see. And so do you get how important it is to work out whether it is that we are actually in the dark? It's not so that we can remain there, but so that we can get out of the water and onto dry land, away from jaws, into the light. For there is grace and salvation and hope and the presence of Jesus mediated through his word by his spirit that you may receive by faith in a fresh and new way today. But you've got to see that you need it. Oh, there's no point me talking about it, is there? The diagnosis has to be accepted, and not just, oh, that's for him over there, you know, the other guy on the other side of the room. Not for me, surely, God. Why is the preacher going on like this morning? It's not an evangelistic service, is it? Next searching question. Is there some sin in your life that you have sublimated? Sublimated is something of a technical term in psychology.

0: teaches her the saxophone, and Lisa finds she can express her sad feelings through playing the saxophone. She sublimates it. Of course, none of this is all bad, and some of it is quite insightful, I suppose. It is, after all, far better to write a poem about your feelings than to lash out at someone, isn't it? But when we really get sophisticated about deep issues, instead of addressing them, we go even further than merely unsophisticatedly living in denial or repressing them or something, which can sometimes go flare up. No, we go further than that. We're more sophisticated than that. We carefully sublimate our sins in a more socially acceptable way and therefore avoid having to face up to, well, how wicked our heart really is. I love watching the dynamics of parents and children this way, and I can say that safely as someone who has more than his fair share of failure as a parent. But I do love watching the dynamics of parents and children this way. Sometimes you'll see someone kind of saying to each other as they come out of the grocery store or somewhere, you know, something like this. I can't believe little Johnny's behaving that way. You can sort of hear them talking to each other about their child. I can't believe little Johnny's behaving that way. Did you hear what he said? Going on about that person and her dress and how he thought it was ugly right there in front of everyone in the store. I was mortified. I was so embarrassed. And little Johnny traces along after them with everyone watching. And of course, you think, well, I wonder where he learnt it was okay to talk about other people's problems in front of other people. As we get older, you see, we just learn to mask our sins in more socially acceptable forms. When asked how was the dinner, we don't anymore say, yuck, do we? We say, I really like the ice water. When asked about the movie, we don't say boring. We say, it's brilliant, perhaps overextended its expanse. Something like that. We don't stamp up to our room and slam the door. We smile sweetly and make a mental note not to call the person again. We sulk in other ways. And of course, it's not all bad, and some of it's just being a little bit sort of naturally, developmentally more mature. And in this world where we're all sinners, we do need to learn how to act in a way that is more socially easy than a two-year-old. Of course, quite. Not all wrong. But when it comes to being in the dark and not knowing, it can be disastrous. We hide it from ourselves. It was exactly what Saul was doing. He would have thought that Saul was struggling with sin. Not he, surely. As he tells us later in one of his recounts of this dramatic encounter here, Jesus had said to him, it is hard for you to kick against the goads. The picture is of a horse or animal, you see, going stubbornly in one direction but being prompted to go the other by sharp goads and refusing to do so, kicking against it and actually making the points of the goads dig deeper as a result. It was all going on in sin's soul, but no one would have known. It was all hidden. It was sublimated. It was channeled in a way that was not only socially acceptable, but at the time for him, socially admirable. Paul was stamping out vice. He was fighting against terrorism. He was in the God squad.
1: Who was Paul persecuting? We're going to develop that question further coming up momentarily, but first, we'd love to hear from you. You might be listening via the webpage. Fantastic. 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Perhaps you're hearing us through broadcast. We'd love to know how, so that we can concentrate on making as many resources as possible to those streams that are serving you. 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Back into Acts. Here's Josh.
0: Once I was alive apart from law, but when the commandment came, sin sprang to life and I died. I found that the very commandment that was intended to bring life actually brought death. For sin, seizing the opportunity afforded by the commandment, deceived me, and through the commandment put me to death. So then the law is holy and the commandment is holy, righteous and good. But, Paul carries on his book of Romans, this man of the law, this one who was, he said, he projected, he sublimated, as the legalistic righteousness, formlessness, the teacher of the ignorant, he carries on, but I am unspiritual, sold as a slave to sin. What anger do you hide with bristling energy for righteousness? What lust do you hide with creative energies? What covetousness do you hide with storing up things for yourself and applauded materialistic accumulation or degrees or pats on the back from

0: mentals. I'm not asking you to stop sublimating. If you're angry at me, I'd rather you went for a run after church than came up and knocked the living daylights out of me. I would. But I'm asking you to stop pretending to God. What sin are you sublimating? You need to fall on your knees before the Lord. You need to ask for mercy. You need to encounter Jesus. Now, those are all the questions about the darkness. Now, here is a question at the end about the light. Fifth, have you received the grace of God that is here for us this morning? You see, there are some very particular lessons here which Paul's example for those who inherit eternal life shows us, and that if we can receive them will send us out walking in the light. So have you received the grace of God here particularly revealed to Paul and as example for us, particularly regarding the church? It's often overlooked, but Jesus' reply to Paul is most astonishing. If you look down at verse 5, Saul asks, "Who are you, Lord?" And Jesus replies, "I am Jesus." Okay, but Jesus was a common name in those days, like Joshua, more so like Tom, Dick, or Harry. So what kind of Jesus are we talking about here? How is he to be identified, this Jesus? "I am Jesus." This very astonishing reply of Jesus to Paul's, "I am Jesus, whom you are persecuting." Jesus did not say, "I am Jesus, and you are persecuting my church." Well, that would have been true, but quite different from what he said. No, he said, "I am Jesus, whom you are persecuting." Now, of course, this is the beginning of Paul's teaching found 1 Corinthians about the church being the body of Christ. And I want us to see it here because in our individualistic, wary of institutional religion age, it must be underlined. When Saul persecuted the Christians, he was not just persecuting the Christians. He was actually persecuting Jesus. What's the relevance of that? Well, I mean, think of that. Next time you get fed up with a rather long congregational meeting, think of that before you speak at a congregational meeting. This is Jesus' body. Dare not touch it. It was Paul's letter to the Corinthians, a real, concrete, actual fellowship of believers, the Corinthians, when he taught you are the body of Christ and you are all members of that body. And if you are a member of Christ and you regularly attend here, you really need to express that membership in the church. You really do. In some ways, the whole idea of membership is a distinctly Christian one. Coming from Paul's teaching about the hand and the foot and the eye, not being able to say to one another, "I don't need you." And so if you're regularly attending, but not a member, well, you're like an eye that's half open. And we need both eyes. Think of that when you get fed up with the failings of the church in general. Not perfect either. They weren't perfect here, but they were still the body of Jesus. So I want you to see that. I want you to get excited about church, not for church's sake, like a club, but for its representation of Christ in the world, for the sake of the lost, for the sake of this city and region which so desperately needs Jesus. We are the body of Christ. Let's get that vision for church today. But there's also here grace particularly as an example to us, of course, for salvation. Now, it's kind of frightening here, I suppose, we could think. Perhaps you never thought you were in the dark. But now, if that is the case, I am the dark, where on earth is this light going to come from? Do I have to wait for a Damascus Road experience? C.S. Lewis, in his autobiography, Surprised by Joy, he compares God to the great angler, fisherman, playing his fish. He compares God to a cat chasing a mouse. He compares him to a pack of hounds closing in on a fox. He compares him to a divine chess player maneuvering Lewis into the most disadvantageous position until in the end he concedes checkmate. God's like that, you say? Well, sure, it was the same for Paul. He was kicking against the goats. God, you see, is a lover looking to woo you. And each time you struggle against him, looking for joy in all the wrong places, as Lewis would put it, or sublimating your sin, or running up vistaed hopes, or under running laughter, all of those different ways to try and find what you're looking for in the wrong place, all bite back and say, it's not me. It's not me that you're looking for. But then what do you do when you realize that? Well, you do, as Paul sets us the example. He fell to the ground. You kneel. You notice that was how his immediate response? You accept Jesus' lordship over your life. He's the boss now. And then you enter into the fellowship to be discipled by Ananias here and there. And in due course, you are baptized. Now, there's one more aspect of this grace here that we can receive this morning, not just about the church, not just for salvation, though that most crucially of all, but also for purpose. And so the Lord says specifically about Paul, but also as an example for us, this man, he says to Ananias about Paul, this man is my chosen instrument, carrying my name before the Gentiles and their kings and before the people of Israel. Now, none of us are the apostle Paul, yet Paul applied again the same lesson he learned here to teach the Christians, this time at Ephesians. And I quote, he said, "For it is by grace you have been saved through faith, and this not from yourselves, it is the gift of God, not by works so that no one can boast, for we are God's workmanship, created in Christ Jesus to do good works, which God prepared in advance for us to do." It is not by works, of course not. God chose him, God called him, Jesus met him. But it was for works, nonetheless. Purpose. And our salvation is similarly not by works, but it is for works, which God has prepared in advance for us to walk in or to do. Now, you don't have to go wondering what it is. You just have to carry his name, as Paul did. You just have to live for Jesus. You just have to speak of Jesus. You just have to be a witness. And you see, I want to put passion and fire in your belly about this. What could be a greater privilege? What could be a greater vision? What greater task could there be? Who would you rather please? Yourself? Oh, come on. How petty, how futile, how meaningless, how small. What more exciting task could there be than testifying to this God, Jesus, the one who came as a babe, who is coming back, who died that we might not die, who lives that we might live forevermore? What greater calling could it be to influence our circle of friends? To tell them about Jesus, to reach out to them about the gospel, to invite them to church. It's almost spring, isn't it? Well, we live in New England, so who knows? It might be snowing tomorrow. At least there's a bit more light now, isn't it, with change of the clock and everything. Less darkness. The most amazing spring I ever saw was in Canada, where I lived there for a year. It was pretty cold up there, and there was a lot of snow, and it didn't go away and come back, but it was there all winter. And you kind of forgot, because there was so much of it, and it was there so long, what the landscape was like before the snow arrived. And it sort of hid railings and even sometimes mailboxes and things like that. It just changed the whole landscape. And then that year in the era where I was, suddenly spring came. It was the most amazing experience. The snow melted. The back dirt roads kind of cracked open. Water began flowing everywhere. The temperature changed. The light shone. Well, God can do that for you. He can melt your frozen heart. I can't. He can. He can end your winter of discontent. He can do it now. He wills that it should be so. He has sent Paul as an example for those who inherit eternal life. And all you need to do is kneel, whether outwardly or not, inwardly. Let us bow before him. Let us admit our darkness, whether we've been well-trained in the ways of the church to sublimate our sin so that none notice or not, God knows. Well, Lord Jesus, I fear sometimes you look down on us and see as much darkness as light. You see our sins. You know them intimately, for you are the all-seeing God. How it must pain you to observe our arrogance, thinking we'll go to heaven because we're good. Lord, you know our sins so well because you bore them on the tree. You loved us enough to take our moral depravity upon yourself, to wipe the slate clean with your own blood, that we might walk in the light. We thank you, Lord, and we pray these things in Jesus' name, for his glory. Amen.
1: 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And that's also where you can find details and sign up for the upcoming Word Conference. 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Fret not. 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Next time, who's got the strongest signal?
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2: 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I'm Angela. You know, the first thing I think of when I think about a caterpillar, I think about that process of it becoming a butterfly. And if you've seen a butterfly break out of its chrysalis, there's struggle. And the temptation might be to help in that struggle. But if the butterfly isn't allowed to struggle and scrape its way out, it actually won't survive. It needs that struggle to live. Coming up on Destined for Victory, Pastor Paul Shepherd is going to talk about how transformation takes place and what it looks like when it begins to take hold.
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5: When was the last time you opened the Bible and approached the Word with awe and wonder? Today's a good day to tremble at God's Word. This is Susie Larson with another Grow and Go moment, helping you to discover and enjoy what God wants to do in and through you. In the book of John, chapter 8, verse 42, we read this. Jesus told them, "If God were your Father, you would love me, because I've come to you from God. I'm not here on my own, but he sent me." In every generation, there's a remnant that fears God and honors his name. Unfortunately, the Pharisees had fallen in love with their power. They believe their own press, and they use their position to manipulate systems and exploit the vulnerable. They'd fallen so far from the heart of God, they didn't even recognize him when he came to earth. Everything they accused Jesus of, they themselves were guilty of. Jesus finally replied to them, "If God were your father, you'd love me." Same's true today. When we manipulate our faith to match our lives, when we pick and choose what we want to be true about God, we will find the Jesus of the Bible hard to understand and even offensive at times. But when we discern God's heart for righteousness, holiness, redemption, and deliverance, we will see Jesus as the much-needed Savior of the world. All wisdom comes from above. All truth originates from the Holy One. He's the only uncreated one. Think about it. All other religions are counterfeit. All other paths to God actually lead away from him. Jesus is the way, the truth, and the life. Once we've seen him for who he is, we've seen God for who he is. This is Susie Larson with another Grow and Go moment. For more resources, go to growandgotoday.com.
6: Doing what Jesus says doesn't always make sense. It's usually the complete opposite of what the world is telling you to do. But I say, love your enemies. Pray for those who persecute you. In that way, you'll be acting as true children of your Father in heaven. For he gives his sunlight to both the evil and the good, and he sends rain on the just and unjust alike. Growing your faith with Matthew 5, verses 44 and 45.
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8: What can a caterpillar teach us about salvation? You'll find out on today's Destined for Victory with Pastor Paul Shepherd. But before we get to that, I'd like to share a conversation I once had with Pastor Paul, one that will really help you understand what our mission here at Destined for Victory is all about and what it always will be.
9: Well, you know, when I think of victorious, my mind goes back. I'm a kid growing up watching TV in the 60s, so my mind goes back to the wide world of sports.
10: Oh, yeah.
9: There was an announcer named Jim McKay, something like that. He had this classic line where he talked about the thrill of victory and the agony of defeat. And I love just thinking about how thrilling it is to be victorious. I love, in any game I'm playing, I want to be victorious. I tell people, I don't care whether it's Monopoly or something really serious, I want to win. And in life, we can win in Christ, and that's what the Bible tells us, that we are victorious in him. And victorious means that we're following his lead, that we're letting the Holy Spirit take us where he wants us to go in life. We're saved by his grace, and then we're simply following his direction. And of course, the Word of God is so key to following God's direction, because the Word is a lamp to our feet and a light to our pathway. And so those who tune in to broadcasts like Destined for Victory are really supposed to be receiving guidance so that we can walk in and live in victory. And that's what I pray is happening as people tune in day by day.
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10: God says, when you surrender, I can take you to a place where you choose to no longer conform to old patterns, but now you allow me to transform you by the renewing of your mind.
8: When you come to faith in Christ, God begins to transform you from the inside out. One of the best ways he does it is by renewing your mind. But what exactly does the renewing of our minds look like in day-to-day life? We'll explore this question in the coming days, and we begin by giving you a better understanding of what transformation is all about. So let's get started with today's Destined for Victory message, I've Got a New Attitude.
10: Very often when I'm teaching the Word of God, I look for illustrations in the natural world because I understand that that truth tends to run parallel. And when you see a spiritual truth in Scripture, there are often parallel truths in the natural world that help reinforce what God is saying to us. And so I often look for parallel truths in nature or in our everyday experiences. And as I was preparing this message and really looking at what it means to have God morph us, change us, transform us, create a metamorphosis in our lives, I thought about what happens in nature when a caterpillar becomes a butterfly. That is very close to this concept. Now, you all understand that a caterpillar, when it comes out of the egg, is just ugly and pitiful. I know some of you all really have a positive way of viewing everything in your life, but what else are you going to call a caterpillar but ugly? I mean, just pitiful, just this little pitiful creature bound to the ground, crawling around. If it is fortunate, it makes its way to a branch of some little bush where it can find a leaf to begin to chew on. And there it is, pitiful, ugly, low to the ground, eating leaves. Sometimes that's the way we start out. I know you don't like to think of yourself as ugly. You certainly don't like to think of yourself as ugly. But there's some ugliness in you. Let's say that you're cute on the outside. You're fine on the outside. But in you, there's some ugliness. Okay, can you go with that? All right, I don't want to so offend you. He tripping up there calling me ugly. No. All right, so you're cute on the outside. You are fine. People look at you and say, whoa. But on the inside, there's some ugliness. So you got some caterpillar in you. Some things that are low to the ground, cannot scale the heights, cannot get up above the mess, stays low, hoping not to get stomped on. And if it's fortunate, it'll make its way into a little bush where it can find a leaf and will just sit there and begin to crunch on the leaf. Not a whole lot of excitement. But God created the caterpillar to not stay a caterpillar, so that he could show you. He used that in nature. I'm sure there are other illustrations in nature I'm not familiar with. He used that illustration in nature to show you, when you come to me, there's going to be some issues in your life that aren't worked out yet, some things that are still low, that are bound to the ground, that are not attractive, and all of that. But don't worry about it. I know the plans I have for you. Plans to do you good and not harm. Plans to give you hope in a future. So God gave us that illustration, and the caterpillar is eating leaves and just hanging out in the lowlands of life. But it is growing to a place where it's going to come to maturity. And at maturity, something on the inside will kick in and say, you know what? This is no longer acceptable. Now, caterpillars don't go to caterpillar school. and learn anything like that. But God put something on the inside of them to help us understand there comes a time in your life, comes a time in your Christian experience when you hit a certain crisis point, when it's like, Lord, if you don't do something, I don't think I'm going to be able to make it. And God shows us in the world of the caterpillar what you ought to do. The caterpillar begins when it reaches maturity. You know it's reached maturity because instinctively God puts something in it where it begins to build a cocoon. It begins to create a cocoon and it encloses itself so that it is no longer conformed to the world of the caterpillar. Oh, somebody better hear me. It closes itself off so that it's saying, no more the caterpillar world. There's something in me that wants to fly. There's something in me that wants to be beautiful. There's something in me that wants to be attractive. I'm tired of crawling around. I'm tired of folk thinking I'm ugly. I'm tired of folks stepping on me. It's time for me to fly. And it closes itself in. Be not conformed to this world. Time to no longer be in the caterpillar world. He closes himself in. Cocoon is built. And in there, the transformation begins to happen. He can't transform himself, but he can close himself off while God, through the natural processes, begins to transform him. And that is a sign to you and I that if you will close yourself off, get in your prayer closet. Get in a place of surrender. Get somewhere where you say, Lord, I'm tired of being self-led and self-driven and self-directed. I'm tired of making the same old mistakes. I'm tired of the same old bitterness. I'm tired of hating. I'm tired of feeling bad. I'm tired of the same old besetting sins. God, I want you to do something so new until I'm beautiful, till I can fly to some heights I've never been to before. Close yourself in with God. And when you do that, God will begin the process, Paul says, of renewing you, making you somebody you've never been before. And when it comes out, it knows it's a butterfly. It knows it has transformed because after a while, the wings want to fly, but the cocoon is enclosing it. So it bursts out of the cocoon. Comes out of this, all right, I'm new. I'm ready to fly. I've had my time of surrender. I've said yes to God. Now I want to see what life is in the center of his will. And it comes out and it doesn't crawl away. It doesn't crawl ever again. Now it flies. God sent this word to tell somebody your crawling days are close to being over. It's time for you to get ready to fly. It's time for you to get ready to believe me for some great and mighty things that you have never seen before. And it goes in an ugly caterpillar, but it comes out a beautiful butterfly. It no longer eats leaves. Now it wants to drink the nectar, the sweetness that God has put in some of the plants. And so it flies and it lights on a place to find the sweetness. Oh, somebody's not hearing this. It no longer wants to eat leaves. It no longer wants to hang around. You never see the butterflies going back, hanging out with the caterpillar saying, I wish I was with y'all. Look like y'all had more fun than we had. No. It's so glad it has been changed. That now it can go where it could never go as a caterpillar. Now it can drink what it could never drink as a caterpillar. It's now drinking only of the sweetness that God has provided. It's no longer hanging out with dirty things and rotten things. It's now finding sweetness that God has provided. David said, oh, taste and see that the Lord is good. Blessed is the person who trusts in him. That's what God is up to in your life. He says, aren't you tired of leaves, old dirty leaves? Aren't you tired of crawling around? Aren't you tired of same old, same old? It's time to fly. Oh, I've never been over there. Let me fly on over there. Oh, look at that over there. I've never been there before. Just take off in the will of God and experience some things like you've never experienced them before. Paul says, You get there by surrender, so surrendered until you're no longer fighting God. And then he says, you build a cocoon. You no longer conform to the world of the caterpillar. I'm tired of the way it's been. And you put yourself in a position where God can begin to do the work of transformation, a complete renovation in your life. And he says, the first way it's going to express itself is through a change in your thinking.
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10: You'll know God is up to something when you begin to have the ability to think differently about the problems and the challenges you used to face. You think differently about the way life is. You know, when you think like a caterpillar, your thinking is limited to your reality. You're low, you're bound to the ground, you're low, all you can do is do a little climbing, find a little leaf. That's about all you can do. You have limited capability, so you have limited thinking. But the butterfly has a different mind altogether. And God says, when I get through with you, you'll be able to express yourself differently than you ever did before, and it will begin in your mind, the renewing of your mind. You and I need a new attitude. New attitude. God wants to give you a new attitude. He's going to give you a new attitude in anticipation of taking you to a new altitude. God wants to take you higher, change your altitude. But before he changes your altitude, he's going to change your attitude and help you begin to look at life, look at life's challenges. You know, when you become a butterfly, it doesn't mean you don't have challenges, but now you look at them from a different worldview. God wants you to change. He wants to change your attitude. Don't you realize that it's time for some of us to have a new attitude? Don't you see that the attitude you had isn't working too good? Don't you see that your negativity is taking you down? All it's doing is giving you heart trouble, and all it's doing is giving you physical and emotional problems. All of the way you've thought about life's challenges and the things coming against you, and all of that is not suiting God's purpose in your life. It's time for a new attitude. Oh, Patti LaBelle tried to tell you that years ago. When she sang, I got a new attitude. I'm feeling good from my head to my shoes. Know where I'm going and know what to do. Ooh, ooh, ooh, ooh, ooh. I got a new attitude. Oh, Patti LaBelle will preach sometime. Listen, that's what God wants you to do. He wants you to get a new attitude about your life. New attitude about your challenges. He's going to change your altitude. But before he changes your altitude, he's got to change your attitude. He's got to help you understand that there is a new way. Before he changes what happens to you, he wants to change what you think about what's going on in your life. And you know why that's important? That's important because until God renews you in your mind, you will look at your world completely wrong. Let me illustrate that from the Old Testament. Do you remember when the Lord delivered Israel out of bondage and slavery in Egypt? He took the Israelites out of Egypt, but their attitude kept Egypt in them. Do you understand that sometimes God delivers you from something, but if your attitude still stinks, you could be delivered and still bound. They were no longer slaves, And look at what God did. When God decided it's time, I've heard the cry of my people down there in bondage, and I'm going to send Moses to deliver them, and he delivered them with a mighty hand. First of all, he picked somebody nobody thought could ever lead. He picked a dude with nothing but a stick and a stutter. Moses said, Lord, I know you can't mean me, but God likes taking the low things to confound the high and mighty. He likes taking those things that are base and take them to new heights so that he gets all the glory. And so he raised up Moses, made him the deliverer. And you know the story, how Pharaoh resisted. In fact, the New Testament tells us that God hardened Pharaoh's heart. God was so anxious to show us what he will do to deliver you that the Lord hardened Pharaoh's heart. Now, God wanted to deliver them, but first he made it hard before he delivered them. Sometimes God likes to stack the odds up before he comes through with a mighty hand. That's where some of you are right now. You see it being stacked up and you're saying, what in the world is going on? But God's just getting you ready for a miracle. And so it got harder for a while, but God was still in the process of delivering them. And ultimately, here's what happened. Finally, Pharaoh said, all right, I can't fight your God. Gonna let you go. And he sends the word, let these slaves go. We're not talking about a little bit of slavery. We're talking about millions of people. History tells us there was at least 2 million who were delivered from there, perhaps more. I've seen figures that suggest 4 or 5 million, but at least a couple of million people delivered by the mighty hand of God. They began to leave Egypt, praising God, got to the Red Sea. Then the Lord hardened Pharaoh's heart, so he said, I can't let all this free labor go. And he took off after them, just so God could show you what he'll do. When you see the enemy closing in on you, don't worry about it. Don't look at the enemy, look to God. He's trying to show him how to do it. The Lord told Moses, stretch out your hand. Stretched out his hand over the Red Sea and it parted. God worked such a miracle that the Bible said those couple of million people went through the Red Sea on dry land. Went through on dry land. And Pharaoh's crazy army tried to follow him. Listen, let me help you. You who don't yet know the Lord, don't fight God. Your arms are too short to box with God. Don't fight God. If you're not ready to surrender, at least don't fight him. Because he is God. Pharaoh's army, well, they were under orders. Pharaoh had told them, go bring those folk back. And they knew they better obey orders. And so they saw the Red Sea parted. And they knew, they had to know. I mean, how smart do you have to be to realize that if these people serve a God who can take a sea and put it up on 2 walls and create a dry highway, he means for them to get away from us. Hey, how smart do you have to be to figure that one out? Whoever that God is, he really wants them away from us. And I've always said, so if I was the first guy in the first chariot, I'm pulling off to the side of the road. Rest of them can go if they want to. I'm going to be on the side of the road, pull out my cell phone, call Meredith, say, yo, this ain't gonna go good. We can't go back to Pharaoh. He'll have our head, but I am not going into that highway in the middle of the sea. Let's meet in another town and start a new life. You know the story. They went on in there and God waited till all of them got in the middle of the Red Sea, all the army. And after Israel was up on safe shore, he enclosed the walls of water and drowned them. But Israel, though they were no longer in Egypt, because their minds weren't renewed, Egypt was still in them. So they got over there and they murmured and they complained and they fussed and they yelled and they said, this is not fair. Where's the water over here? And they acted like slavery was better than freedom. We need our minds renewed. God finally gave them water. because he wanted to show him, I am your provision. When you need something, don't get an attitude. Don't get mad and angry and nasty. Look to me in faith. And they never got the message. They got mad and they murmured. God gave them water. Then they said, all right, where's the food over here? God gave them manna, something to eat they didn't even understand. They ate that. Manna means, what is it? Every morning they got up and ate, what is it? But sometimes God will show you, you don't have to know what it is. It's sustaining you. It's keeping you. And they ate, what is it, till they got tired. And they said, we don't want any more. What is it? Where the meat over here? God blessed them with so much meat till the quail stank the place up because he was judging their rebellion in their hearts. That's why we need a new attitude, because God could bless you. Some of us are praying for certain blessings and God said you couldn't handle it. Because if I blessed you with your attitude, you wouldn't know how to praise me and glorify me and see me continue to work in your life. So you need a new attitude. And if we yield ourselves to God, say yes to him, and build a cocoon, enclose ourselves against the conformity to this world, we'll see God begin to morph us, transform us into the new creations he's promised to make us.
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8: 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Until then, remember, he who began a good work in you will bring it to completion. In Christ, you are destined for victory.

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4: Gary, we're newly married, and I feel like he should add me to his checking account, but he's never mentioned it. 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
10: Erin Davis has to remind herself the purpose of a home is using it to serve others.
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10: 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For Tuesday, September 22nd, I'm Dana Gresh. Yesterday, Nancy began a series about the Shunammite woman found in 2 Kings chapter 4. We saw the importance of this woman's hospitality to the prophet Elisha. And that teaching got a lot of our listeners thinking, so let's pause together and make this personal. How might we open our homes and use them to serve the Lord? One listener remembers an example from her childhood.
11: If anybody came into my mom's house, it didn't matter what time of the day, it didn't matter. She would always bring out food, all breads, cookies. So if you ever went away from my house growing up, you know, it was really surprising because there was always food. So I don't know if she just had the spirit of hospitality, but it was always there. My sister and I, we're not as generous as my mom. We don't constantly bake and cook. And I mean, so it is a spirit that I don't know if it's a dying art, but I think most of us that are in our 50s remember the older generation always had food ready.
12: I remember that as well. But here's the thing we need to remind ourselves, and especially the younger generation. You don't have to be a gourmet cook. You don't have to be into baking. You don't have to be into anything exquisite or extravagant or massive to be hospitable. I mean, I've shown hospitality in my home with, you know, pop and pretzels or popcorn or some other things not so healthy that I won't mention. It's the heart we're talking about. And I think so many times we get intimidated by the thought of hospitality because we think we have to, you know, the house has to be spotless. I just tell you right now, with a family of six living in my house is not spotless. And you may trip on toys or who knows what else right now. So that's not the point. The point is that we open our hearts and we welcome people into our space. What we're doing then is welcoming them into our lives. And we say, I care about you. I want to serve you. I want to bless you. And one way to do that is through meals. But I have gotten really creative over the years when I sometimes walk into my house after my company gets there for dinner at times. And I have found ways to get creative about providing food. And it may be, you know, I say, come bring your own dinner, but in whatever ways we can, to say, here's a space where we can enjoy each other, where we can fellowship. And let me say also, as a single woman in ministry, how grateful I am for friends I have who do know how to cook and bake and do know how to provide really healthy, wholesome meals and have welcomed. I'm looking at Jennifer here. I was in your home not too long ago, and you and your mother-in-law prepared a great meal. It was a homemade meal. That was a real treat for me, home-cooked meal. And so as a servant of the Lord, what a blessing it's been to experience the gift of hospitality from others. So don't underestimate the power and the gift that it is to serve your family, guests, others in that way in your home.
13: I have six children, and we about a year and a half ago moved to a home that was a little larger, and on the property had a guest house so that we could host our my in-laws. And that's been a stretch to sometimes have them so close. It's been a blessing as well. But also in the home, just having the space to have people over. But with all the children and such, it's sometimes, like in my mind, I know, I believe God has called us here to be hospitable and to share. However, it's my heart attitude that I struggle with sometimes, is just how to do this with a joyful heart as well, even though I know that God is calling me to do this. And so this talk has reminded me that I need to do it so with a joyful heart as well. So
12: thank you. The heart attitude makes all the difference, doesn't it? And sometimes others can't tell, but we know.
14: Well, I was just sitting here thinking what a relief this program is going to be to women to know that you don't have to be Pinteresting, you know? I'm a technology recluse because I just can't handle it. But I think Pinterest is what magazine covers are and what malls are. Just such a source of condemnation. And was so struck by the Shunammite woman. And she said, well, I'm going to give him a bed and a table and a lamp. And I'm not going to like decoupage the room. I'm not going to like carve it out of driftwood I found in my backyard. I'm just going to meet his needs and that's going to be enough. And so I think that there it's as so often happens for us as young women, we're twisted. Like we want to have a beautiful home, but we don't necessarily want to be hospitable. And we want to have that magazine cover look, but we don't want anyone to mess it up. And so the Lord really has, typically my home is full of teenagers and they're so easy to please in many ways. I mean, pizza rolls and Pepsi and we are rolling. So, you know, I love that. And God's really blessed us recently with a bigger house and a farm and a fainting goat. And, you know, it's been such a privilege just to have more, to be able to give more. And so I don't think it's something that young women are necessarily hearing a lot about or understand. They think it's about, you know, having a home that looks like Pinterest. So I just think you've nailed it with the heart of it.
12: Kim, it's another, as would be true of many of you in this room, I've had the privilege of being a guest in her home and being warmly welcomed there. And I know she and her husband have a real heart for ministering to others in their home. Just how has it been a blessing to you to use your home for hospitality?
15: Oh, I love having people over. I really do. And I don't get to do it as much as I would like or as much as I used to. But I love to have people over. It blesses them. But I'm telling you, when I'm cleaning up after a big mob has been there, it is just a sweet time of reflecting and thinking about how we've shared fellowship and what God is doing in each other's lives. I think about a big birthday party for a friend once that she was able to hear from so many people how she had blessed their lives and it was encouraging to her. I'm thinking of my friend here sitting beside me who is a single woman and lives alone but has prepared her home.

0: moms who do that to reflect the heart of Christ.
1: Recently, I had a lady come and live with me who just got out of prison, and I did not know her before, and it's been very difficult. I'm single and don't have a large home, but have really since the Lord said, it's time for you to have her in your home. And there are many times I've wanted to open the door and kick her out, but know that the Lord continues to say, even in that first part that you shared of, the Lord has called you to do something. It may be hard, but you have to keep pushing through because you don't know who you're entertaining or the impact or influence that you could have. I know there have been several of my friends have said, Angela, I can't believe you're doing that just to watch you do it. And I go, it's not me because I don't want to do it. So it's been very, very difficult.
2: But can you say anything about the blessing of it?
1: It has been a blessing too. She came to know the Lord in prison and is continuing to grow. She is working at our family camp, cleaning houses out there, and she's around to help me. I have been traveling a lot on the road with the ministry, and she's there to take care of things and be there to do things that I cannot do because of travel.
2: And I think she is a jewel in the making.
1: I agree.
2: And that what you are, the way you're bringing her into your home is a picture of Christ welcoming her into his home and his heart, and that she's just going to blossom. And there have already been so many changes in her life. And I think this season of her knowing that she's welcome in the family of God, that you're demonstrating that in just such a powerful way that is going to really deeply impact her life. It already is.
3: So I'm an empty nester, and but when my children were teenagers, I had a freezer stocked with slice and bake. So I don't know what this Pinterest thing is, but a couple of friends used to make fun of me that I wasn't a home baker, but I grew up in New York City, and we had a tiny kitchen, so our version of baking was to pull out the slice. Do you all know what slice and bakes are? You buy cookies that are ready to just take off and stick on the cookie sheet, and you stick them in the oven. They're cookie dough. And so that was our version. And several of my daughter's friends, you know, still consider me their second mom and come back and visit now that they're all grown and married. And so hospitality, it can look in different ways. And then I also wanted to just mention, sometimes my husband and I are on a different page. I always want to have everyone over all the time. And one of the things, as I've been praying to respect him more and honor him in our home, is to really wait on him and to not just invite anyone over, but to really, you know, make sure that his heart is in the same place as mine and he wants to do it. And that's been really beneficial and exciting to see him grow more into wanting to do it. And then when we do have people over, that we're together in it. And that's a good thing. And so I just thought that was important.
2: And you see that in the Shunammite woman. Before she builds a room on her, house,
3: yes,
2: she talks to her husband about it.
3: Yeah, and that's a good thing to do.
2: To be on the same page. And your husband, some of you may be married to men who are more introverted or aren't parties waiting to happen. So you need to be sensitive to that, because your husband, if those of you who are married, is your most important guest in your home. And yet, scriptures teach us that being hospitable is a qualification for being an elder or a deacon and to provide leadership in the church. Now, that doesn't mean you always have to have parties at your house, but it does mean having a warm and welcoming heart and using the things God has given you to be a blessing to others. So give him room to grow in that, but also realize that sometimes God may be protecting you by your husband's reticence to have a party there every night, that he may realize that this is taking you, stretching you beyond what is practical or reasonable at this season of your life. So that's why God gave you to each other, so you could help each other, so you could balance each other. But make it a matter of discussion, as this woman did with her husband, and prayer. Seek the Lord and say, how can we use what God has entrusted to us in this season to be a blessing to others?
4: I just feel just so strong in my heart right now. I just am just just praying that the Lord would reach down and grip a hold of our hearts and put his desires in our heart to want to do this, because it's not out of our own desires that we can do this. It's not. And so I am just praying that the Lord will put on each one of our hearts somebody, a neighbor or a friend, those people that are lost in our lives, that he would just put their face in your mind and your heart, and that we would be intentional.

0: intentional that we would respond and say yes to that, and that we would, because I know I always pause, or I feel like the Lord's nudging me or pushing me, and then I just stop and I think the selfishness or the things get in the way. And so I just really pray that the Lord would put somebody on each one of our hearts, and that we would say yes, and that these people would come to know the Lord, maybe a lost soul that you know.
1: I'm a homeschool mom. I have four children, and we host a small group in our home every other week, and we have 30 children that come. We believed in Be Fruitful and Multiply. So my house kind of gets trashed sometimes, and this was very timely because we've led a small group for about 10 years and always had the kids present, not with us while we're discussing, but we always have childcare. They do Bible lessons themselves, but we just felt it was important that they saw us as their parents gathering together to pray. And honestly, I'm getting a little tired and weary, and to be here today and to hear the Lord just speaking to my heart that this is good, that you're having all these kids over all the time is good. And he reminded me that, you know, after 10 years, they started out really little, and now we've got some big ones. And our young men in our group are getting ready to start leading the Bible teaching to the new littles now. Great. That we have. So it's just a blessing. But I'm very blessed to be here today because I've been very tired. So thank you.
2: And that's where we have to get filled up so that we can give out to others. And now keep in mind, this woman in Shunem didn't have everybody over all the time. So that's where you need wisdom and discernment and seeking the Lord and saying, for this season of my life, who is it that you want us to minister to in this way? So God may not have provided you a place where you can have a small group with 30 kids, or it may not be a season of life where you and your husband feel that that's the best way to use your home. So don't compare to somebody else's story. Don't get on a guilt trip about what you aren't doing, or get proud about what you are doing. Ask the Lord in this season, if you're married, ask your mate in this season together, how can we use what God has entrusted to us to be a blessing to others?
3: One of the things that has really talked to me today, and our home has always been open to whoever wants to come. And the way that looks has changed over the years. Before we had children, you know, we tried to minister to other couples. And even before we had our children, we were involved in youth ministry. And, you know, who we had young people in our house before we even had kids, and the leaders. And then as my kids were born and we had them, my children went to public school. And what a huge ministry. You know, what the family looks like today is not necessarily what our families look like. And I have to tell you, the kids that came in and had dinner at our dinner table came to our house, like these ladies are saying. That's a huge thing of hospitality. So many kids are not exposed to that. They don't have a clue what a family is. Even in Christian homes, where everybody's so busy. But hospitality does evolve over the years, and it truly is a legacy that we as mothers, and even single women, there, I just feel like so many people have poured into my kids' lives. And even now, as I hear Nancy speak, my daughter, I have a daughter at Moody, and she's single, and just dealing with the singleness when people around her are saying, you need to have someone else in your life. She's like, Mom, I just want to be content where I am and with what God's going to do with my life. So anyhow, I just think that hospitality can take on a lot of different looks. You know, whether it's to an individual or to a family or a group of young people or older people. And my heart right now in my season of life is I feel like the older generation is being left out. You know, there's lots of wisdom to be had there. And I just think that's a group that we could be ministering to a lot more effectively. So again, just seasons of life and what hospitality can look like can be very different.
2: Great, good. A good word from a woman who's been through some of those seasons. One more, right back here.
4: When I think of an example of hospitality, I think of my mom. We grew up with four girls in a two-bedroom home. Mom and dad got kicked in the basement, an unfinished basement, when we were younger, but they always had missionaries in. And I remember a particular one time when they had a couple up, all four of us girls stayed in one room, and the pastor came to my mom and said, "Diane, we need more room. I've got two more guys coming in, have no place to put them." And so we all went out of the bedrooms, and the missionaries all had the bedrooms. It doesn't matter how much you have, just be willing to use it. The blessing through all that is one of the missionaries, two of his sons married two of my sisters. So you just never know what God has. But God has blessed me with just a wonderful example of a mother, and I have now enjoyed reaping that benefit of doing it myself. And God has blessed me and my husband with the ability and even the space to do it. But always a full house is a good house.
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2: Number one, hospitality is one of the most practical ways to express the love of Christ. That's how people can know that we love them and that we love each other as believers, is through hospitality. Number two, hospitality reflects the hospitable heart of God. We have a God who is hospitable. And when we practice hospitality, we show the world what He is like. Number three, hospitality is a great way to build unity and community with other believers. It's a way to really get to know each other. Getting into each other's lives just does not happen within the four walls of church. That's where we can meet each other. But then when we come into our homes, in the context of a home, that's where we break bread, we break down barriers, and we create a climate for true fellowship and love to be experienced. Number four, the Bible promises rewards for those who practice hospitality. And those rewards, by the way, are not only here on earth. There are some rewards promised in heaven for those who practice hospitality. Number five, hospitality is one of the most effective ways to create a hunger for Christ in the hearts of non-believers. Some people who won't go in the door of a church will come into your home, and that's where we can begin to share with them the love of Christ. Number six, hospitality will help you deal with loneliness and depression. And I think of even some singles or those who are widowed or divorced and live by themselves and have to deal with loneliness and discouragement. Hospitality is one way of dealing with that. And number seven, hospitality will help us deal with selfishness. Now, I know we have no problem with selfishness among anybody here in this room, but I have to tell you, my bent is to be selfish. And hospitality is a way of running into the face of that selfishness and breaking down that natural selfish instinct. Number eight, hospitality will help you deal with materialism and help you get values that are eternal. Number nine, if you have children, hospitality is a great way to cultivate in your children a heart for ministry and a heart for serving other people. And number 10, if there were no other reasons, this would be sufficient reason. And that is that God commands us to be hospitable. If you're a child of God, I have news for you. Hospitality is not an option.
5: 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And that's also where you can see if there's an existing ambassador in your area and connect with them. 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She asks, are you growing in contentment?
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6: 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God fights to break the chains of sin and fear and guilt. You know, maybe there's generational sin in your family. God wants to break that. I'll never forget a moment that I realized, I mean, it was almost like I could feel the chains breaking off, and it was done. It was finished. And it was able to be finished because of the finished work of Jesus. Sounds like his words up on the cross, doesn't it? He cried out, "It is finished." True freedom begins with what Jesus has already done for you. That's what Pastor Mike Novotny is talking about coming up next.
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9: 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An employer requested that a new employee take Crown's Career Direct assessment before starting work. Here's what that employee learned. It was a season of career transition for me. I wanted to gain clarity on how I work best, what motivates me, and the type of environment where I could flourish. After many years in finance, accounting, and auditing, I know that technical ability is important. I also realize that personality fit, communication style, and the right work environment contribute to long-term success and job satisfaction. The aha moment was seeing how accurately the feedback reflected parts of my personality and working style. It helped me understand why I value structure, responsibility, accuracy, and meaningful contribution in my work. It made me aware of how to use my strengths in this new position, as well as areas where I need to grow or manage myself better. I'm very grateful for the time, coaching, and insight provided during the feedback session. Since my discussion with the consultant, I've been reading the printed file that was given to me. I believe the information will help me enter my new role with better self-awareness and a clearer understanding of how I can contribute to the team. I encourage everyone considering Career Direct to approach it with an open mind. It's not only about choosing a career, but also about understanding yourself better, your strengths, motivations, personality, and the type of environment where you're most likely to thrive. And if you're looking for a job that fits your calling, the Career Direct Assessment has helped thousands of professionals and recent graduates discover work that they love. 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That's crown.org/career.
10: Doing what Jesus says doesn't always make sense. It's usually the complete opposite of what the world is telling you to do. But I say, love your enemies, pray for those who persecute you. In that way, you'll be acting as true children of your Father in heaven. For He gives His sunlight to both the evil and the good, and He sends rain on the just and unjust alike. Growing your faith with Matthew 5, verses 44 and 45.
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15: I want to take you back, all the way back to 1863, when an escaped slave named Gordon was darting through the fields of Louisiana with the scent of onions on his dark skin. He had been running for 10 days, fleeing from his master, a cruel slave owner named John Lyons, and that explained the onions in his pockets. Lyons was not about to let his property go that easily. And so he had sent a pack of bloodhound dogs to chase down Gordon's scent. And so Gordon would rub the onions on his skin to throw out the dogs. And every time he crossed a river, a stream, or a creek, he would reapply. Until one day, by the grace of God, 10 days after he had fled, he reached at Baton Rouge, the Union Army, and he found solace and safety. Soon after he got there, Gordon was changing, and a local photographer noticed something disturbing. He asked Gordon to pose, and he snapped a picture that would later become famous. It's a picture that those who opposed slavery would print and reprint and pass out across America. One picture that would remind people of the horrors and brutality of slavery and how difficult it was for those who were owned to escape. Now, the picture became known as Gordon's Scars, and it looked like this. That picture, when Americans first saw it, reminded them of the gross injustice happening in this country. That a man who had been bought and sold was then whipped and scarred, and it took 10 days with onions on his skin to escape those horrors. I want to show you that picture today Because when Jesus talked about you and God, when he talked about your day-to-day life and your spiritual situation, he used that same graphic picture. These words from John chapter 8 say this: "Very truly, I tell you," Jesus replied, "everyone who sins is a slave to sin." You know, sin sometimes in the moment can seem interesting or intriguing or preferable or fun, but Jesus wanted us to see any violation of God's rules as something as grotesque and bad for us as slavery. He wanted to paint a picture that sometimes sin would seem to have this power over us, but sin never loved us. It would whip us and scar us, and it would feel almost impossible sometimes to escape it. And I wonder, as you think about the past 24 hours or the past year of your spiritual life, is that a phrase that you can relate to? And have you ever felt like sin isn't something that just happened, but something that had a hold on you? Have you ever read something in this book, the Bible, or heard us say something here in church and just kind of thought in the back of your mind, I have no clue how I could ever live like that? I mean, to give up that part of my life, I can't imagine it. To do that with my sexuality, or that with my money, or that with my friendships, to have that conversation with my kids or my parents or my best friends, I would die. That's what Jesus meant, that sometimes obedience to God, it would feel like something that just wasn't possible, something you couldn't do and have a life that would even be considered life. Let me give you a few examples. Those of you who have battled an addiction know exactly what this is. You know it's scarring you, you know it's hurting you and those around you, but the thought of living the rest of your life without ever feeling buzzed again, it just seems like a life you can never live. I mean, to never, ever, ever, ever again, no matter the good, the bad, to look at pornography or smoke weed with your friends, I mean, that feels impossible. What about more subtle versions of that? Have any of you ever been enslaved to being successful? Yeah, you know, God actually says that if you would just believe in Jesus and love your neighbor and have 15 Facebook friends, you could have the most amazing life. But if that feels impossible, like being another average student and working an average job and not being impressive to anyone and growing old and dying, would that be life? If you're one of those people who fell apart when you got your first B in middle school, this might be you. If you're a person who gets passed over for the college application or for the job opportunity and you just emotionally lose it, this might be you too. God wants us to rejoice in the ups, the downs, the successes, and the failures, but if you can't, if a good, content life feels impossible without doing great things, oh, you might be a slave to that sin. For others of you, that slavery might be being chained to being liked. You know, are you one of those people that needs to be liked by everyone? Your whole life mission is to make everyone in your family and at your job super happy. It's a good thing to want to serve other people, but do you ever fall apart when someone or anyone doesn't like you? You might be one of those people with a big, compassionate heart. You serve a lot, you volunteer a ton, but when someone isn't impressed with you and they're frustrated with you, you just can't handle it. Yeah, the one thing you've never believed is what everyone else says, that you can't make everyone happy all the time. That just feels like a terrible thing to accept and to try to live with. If you haven't called anyone to repentance in a long, long time, if you've never told a dear friend that you love who's walking away from Jesus that they're about to throw away their eternity, if the only time you've used the word hell is with a blurted out expression and not about the actual place where those who refuse to give up their sin go, you might be a slave to what people think. Or how about this? A very religious example of this. Have you ever been a slave to earning God's favor. It's this old religious idea that a lot of us grew up with, that if you're going to make it to a better place, you had better be a better person. And you better try, and you better improve, and you better change, you better balance the scales and be good, because God only accepts the good ones. And so when you really mess up or you fall back into that same sin, it's like you want to believe that message that Jesus said, that God loves people and he loves sinners and he forgives all types of sin, but it just feels impossible. Like you're chained to this old religious idea that a person like you could never be with a God like him. Or maybe your slavery is a bit more modern. Have you ever not just heard, but believed the message of the last 14 Disney movies? That the whole point of life is to be true to yourself. If you're Moana on the island and your family for generations has been collecting, what did they collect? Coconuts? I don't remember. But if something inside of you is different, you need to embrace that. Every kid's story in movies is about that, right? Whatever is in you, whatever you desire, you do you. You be true to you. You live your truth. Have you ever believed that? So much that if Jesus himself walked into the room and said, no, you might say, well, Jesus, maybe you shouldn't be so judgy. The enemy is crafty. And he can find 1,000 different chains that will fit on the wrists of your soul. It might seem very religious. It might seem very accepting. It might seem the partying lifestyle or what only good boys and girls in the church do. But what he wants is to make your soul look like Gordon's back. He wants to hurt you. He wants to enslave you. He doesn't want you to get close to God. And here's the hard part. He will not let you go without a fight. Those old ideas and beliefs will not let you go just because I say so. And so if I would say to you today, you don't need another drink again to have a good life. If I would say you never need to indulge that sexual desire and identity that you feel to have a great life. If I would tell you, you don't need to get your way, you don't need to be rich, popular, famous, comfortable, or anything to have the best life that God can give. Some of you would say, yeah, right. Which is actually why I'm excited that I don't have to say that. Because today I get to preach to you. Sometimes I say I just like to talk with you and teach, but today I'm going to come with a message of authority that is not my own. And I'm going to tell you the best thing in the world. Here's what I want to share with you today with an open Bible. It's our big idea that God fights to set us free. Not the pastor, not you, not me. God himself fights to set us free. That Jesus will go to war with whatever wants your soul. That Jesus Christ himself wants to crush the skull of every lord that would lie to you and keep you from life with God.
13: 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We'll be back in a moment with more of today's message. The Bible has changed countless lives throughout history, and every day through Time of Grace, we're seeing that same impact continue. 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
15: Today in the book of Exodus, we're going to see that we have a God who doesn't just let his people go. He fights so they can be truly free. So today when I open this book, there's going to be no weak, sappy, how you doing kind of God. There's going to be a warrior Jesus who is going to step up to fight because he wants so much more for you than just 10 or 20 or 50 years of a so-so life. He wants you to have life with God forever. So we're going to jump back about 3,500 years to the days of Moses. And we're going to see how God fights to set people free. We're going to talk about how he still does it today. Now, today my plan is to cover 8 entire chapters of the Bible in 10 minutes. Some of you know I can't teach 8 words of the Bible in 10 minutes. So we're gonna be flying at like 50,000 feet. We're going to just touch down at a couple different spots. And I'm going to try to prove to you with an open book that God fights for you and he fights for me to set us free. So we're going to go back to the year 1446 BC when God sent 2 brothers in their 80s, Moses and his brother Aaron, to a slave master named Pharaoh with a message of freedom. Here's how it starts in Exodus chapter 5. Afterward, Moses and Aaron went to Pharaoh and said, "This is what the Lord, the God of Israel, says. Let my people go, so that they may hold a festival to me in the wilderness." Pharaoh said, "Who's the Lord, that I should obey him and let Israel go? I do not know the Lord, and I will not let Israel go." Notice one little word in that section, the word "my." God said, "Pharaoh, let my people go," which kind of implied, Pharaoh, they're not your people, because I'm God and you not. But Pharaoh, like any slave master, was chained to something. His power, his comfort, his kingdom, and his glory. So he mocked the name of Israel's God, and he commanded his slave masters to put whips on Israelite backs. But before Moses and the people could get too discouraged, God showed up with a promise. In fact, it's a paragraph of promises from Exodus 6. Here's what God said. "Therefore, Moses, say to the Israelites, I am the Lord, and I will bring you out from under the yoke of the Egyptians. I will free you from being slaves to them, and I will redeem you with an outstretched arm and with mighty acts of judgment. I will take you as my own people, and I will be your God. Then you will know that I am the Lord, your God, who brought you out from under the yoke of the Egyptians. And I will bring you to the land I swore with uplifted hand to give to Abraham, to Isaac, and to Jacob. I will give it to you as a possession. I am the Lord." I love that. I will, I will, I will, I will, I will, I will. I actually think I missed a couple wills. God said, "Here's what I'm going to do. You sit, you watch, I'm going to fight." And fight God did. On all these pages, God went 9 rounds with Pharaoh. Some people call them the 9 plagues, the 9 supernatural miracles, the punches that God threw to try to crack Pharaoh's hard heart. And I won't cover all of them, but here's what you need to know. Every one had a singular message. Pharaoh, I'm God. These are my people. You're not God, so these are not your people. So let him go. But Pharaoh won't budge. The Egyptian people worshiped the sun like a god, so the true God made the sun stop shining. They worshiped the Nile River like it was divine, and so God turned that river into blood. Pharaoh thought he was God because of his great kingdom, so God sent frogs and flies and boils and locusts and hail. He crushed the whole kingdom till Pharaoh had nothing left, but still, he hardened his heart. And so God threw one last punch. It was called the Passover. Heard of it before? To bring justice on this nation that had enslaved millions of people, God was about to send one angel throughout the land of Egypt. And the firstborn son in every Egyptian home would die.
13: Before we wrap up our time together today, let's go one-on-one with Pastor Mike with another tough question from listeners.
15: How do we raise kids who aren't entitled? That was a really sharp question from a parent at our church. And I immediately thought of my father, who told me, was it one or two or 10? No, it was 10,000 times when I was a kid. My dad would always say, "You don't know how good you got it." I wondered if my dad thought I had it. "You don't know how good you got it." And I think he was right. When my dad was a young man, he was fighting in the jungles of Vietnam. He was sitting in a bunker while rats literally ran over him. And I think I have a hard day when the Wi-Fi doesn't work at church. you don't know how good you can. Oh, I don't know if this is just what every generation thinks about the next generation, that it's just so much easier for you all. But this is a good question. How do we raise kids who aren't entitled? I don't think any of us wants 20 years from now to have a son or daughter who's just an obnoxious brat who thinks they deserve everything, who drives their spouse or their boss or everyone else just mad because they don't know how to live a good, hardworking, godly, humble life. So what do we do? If you're raising littles right now, if you have teenagers, if you're an aunt or an uncle or a grandparent, or if you just have friends who have kids and you just want to be an ally and encourager, what kind of things save a kid, or at least put them on the best path to be saved from entitlement? I can think of a couple. Number one, work. When kids learn to, it's probably more difficult to be entitled if you grew up on a farm. Literally, when you're pushing, you know what, with a shovel, when you're tossing hay, when you're getting up at 4:30 a.m. to milk a cow, when you're grinding it out during hard, it's probably hard to be soft and thin-skinned when you've had to do that kind of work. Now, obviously, most of us don't live on farms these days, but I think we should tap into more work at a younger age for our kids. So age-appropriate chores. If your kids are going to live under that roof, if they're going to eat these same meals, as much as they can, they should have an active part. Your kids should not get to the age of 10 or 13 or 18 and think it's such a big deal if they have to dust the living room. Welcome. The fact that we have used the phrase adulting, like I worked for 2 hours today. Adulting is so, that probably tells us we need to push kids a little bit more when they're younger. So your kid at a certain age can probably do their own laundry. They can wash the dishes. They can take out the garbage. They can learn how to run a vacuum. There are most things, I think, in a house. They can clean a toilet. If they can play video games for 6 hours at a time, they have the hand-eye coordination to clean a toilet. So put the list of chores, sit down, have a family meeting. I guarantee the kids are going to hate it. But that moment when they hate it is what's going to save them from future entitlement. So that's going to look different in every family, but have a good balance of work and chores with the kids in your home. Number two. Help them to see the loving authority of God. 2 Timothy chapter 3 says that all scripture is God-breathed, which is a way of saying God gave us this whole book. And then the passage says all scripture is useful for teaching, rebuking, correcting, and training in righteousness so that the person of God may be thoroughly equipped for every good work. So to thoroughly equip our children to do the good works that God has called them to do, we use the Bible to teach them. Here's what Jesus did. Here's how much God loves you. And we use the Bible to rebuke them. No, son, Jesus wants you to love your neighbor and your brother is your neighbor. So stop. No, mi amor. No, no, honey, you can't do that. God says we should be humble, not materialistic. You can't spend all this money I'm not going to let you do that. By telling our kids no, not because we want to punish them or restrict them, but because we love them and we're trying to bring God's loving authority over them, it saves them from that entitlement. I'm a little bit concerned, especially in American culture, where we have this idea, you're never supposed to judge anyone, and I'm supposed to affirm you, and what's your truth, and live your genuine... No, as a parent, I am trying to take the outward standard of the Word of God and use it to mold my child's heart, not the opposite. I'm not trying to figure out what's in my child's heart and then change the Bible and mold it according to what they want. No, God is the rock and we are shaped by that rock. So we are the clay. We are the ones that the potter forms. So use the Word of God, use the law of God to shape your children. And then I think one of the best things that we can do is to constantly focus on the cross. You know, the cross is the intersection of the two biggest teachings of the Bible, my sinfulness and God's amazing grace. At the cross, I was actually just reading in Mark's gospel of Jesus in Gethsemane that the the price that he paid was so intense that he was almost begging Peter, James, and John to pray for him. What he endured was so bad. He said, Father, if there's any other way, I don't want to drink this cup. Like, my sin was so bad, it put the Son of God there. And yet he went there for my sin. He went there for me, and he went there for you. When Christianity is focused on the cross of Jesus, when it's not just a list of moral do's and don'ts, it humbles us in the most profound way. I killed God. My sin is so serious. The things I say and do and the goodness I don't say and do, that was so bad that the only solution was God dying. That strips away my entitlement, and it drives me to my knees and to my face in repentance. And then it lifts me up with love. When we can tell our children that our sins, their sins and our sins, are what put Jesus on the cross, but that's not the end of the story. That God went to that cross because he loves us, because he forgives us. That doesn't leave us in the dirt. It picks us up, it dusts us off, and it robes us in the righteousness of Christ. It gives us a brand new identity. It prevents us from getting caught up in the entitlement of this world and just gives us the humility and happiness of the children of God who've been forgiven, cleansed, and loved by Christ. Now, it's not easy to raise a good kid, but we can do it. All right, with good work, with the authority of God, with the scriptures in our hand, and with the cross of Christ before our eyes, I pray that you and I can raise up a new generation of those who are humble and will find the greatest happiness in their Savior Jesus.
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6: 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I'm Angela. Coming up in just a couple of minutes on Bold Steps, Dr. Mark Jobe explores the conscience God gave every one of us and what happens when it gets seared, defiled, or worn down by this world, just coming at it time after time. Well, you know, if you don't set your compass to true north, if you were to reprogram your GPS wrong, it's not going to take you to the right place. It's the same with a damaged conscience. It can send you confidently, but in the exact wrong direction. So how do we keep our conscience pointing true north? How do we even know what true north is? That's what Dr. Mark Jobe's talking about coming up in just a couple of minutes on Bold Steps.
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22: Conviction, my friends, is not a bad thing. It's a gift from God. If you're here right now and you're feeling pain in your spirit because of something that you've done, then you better thank God for the gift of pain that's pulling you away from whatever you're involved in. It's God being good to you.

0: 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Mark is founding pastor of New Life Community Church in Chicago. I'm Wayne Shepherd. Today is the last message in our series, Breaking Free, What It Means to Walk Tall Again, and it's our hope that Mark's messages have been helpful to you. Whether it's breaking generational cycles or learning how to be released from chains or holding you captive, it takes some bold steps and obedience to overcome these kinds of forces that keep us stuck. You know, Mark, we have these smartphones in our hands now everywhere we go, and there's also a compass on that phone.
1: We do, and where would we be without Google Maps?
0: Yeah, and GPS.
1: Or Waze, which is one of my favorites. Yeah. It tells me where the accident is.
0: GPS has saved my marriage a number of times.
1: But you know, this message really is about navigating a clear conscience. And so many of us, well, we have a conscience that's been defiled, and people say, well, what is conscience? And there's a difference between the Holy Spirit and conscience, but God works in our conscience to point us truly to true north. Mm-hmm. And so I really desire that you would not be living with a defiled conscience. And we're going to find out how to move in that direction.
0: Yeah, how to live with a clean conscience. Here's Mark with today's message.
1: Us Chicagoans, we always know that east is the lake. So we always, that's east, so we point to the lake. But if you're out of Chicago in the middle of nowhere and someone says, what's north, what's south, what's east and west, and you don't have any landmarks to identify that, what a compass does is it simply, you wiggle it around and it points to north, and you always know where the compass points is north, and the opposite is south. Morally, we have a lot of questions of, is this right or is this wrong? Is this good or is this bad? Your conscience is that moral compass that if you wiggle it around a little bit, if it's working well, it's always going to point you to what is right and to what is wrong. It's built inside of you. It's not something that you have to create. It's something that God created you with. In fact, if we read Romans chapter 2, verses 14 through 15, I don't have time to get into it, but it basically says even the Gentiles or the people without God have a moral compass. It's not just Christians that have a compass, no moral compass. It is a God design inside of us. There's an intuitive understanding, a spiritual understanding of what is right and what is morally right and what is morally wrong. And it's built inside of us because we're made in the image of God. The problem is that sometimes that compass gets broken. Sometimes that compass gets corrupted. Sometimes that compass becomes dysfunctional. I remember a couple of years ago when my son was just learning how to drive, we gave him his first trip out of the area that he knew and understood, and he was going to take my younger son to a concert in Schaumburg, and he had never been to Schaumburg, didn't really know where it was, and so I just said to him, hey, just follow the GPS. Well, he had never used a GPS before either, didn't really know how to use it that well, and so I got a call after an hour or so, and he said, Dad, I have no idea where I'm at. I'm supposed to be in Schaumburg, he said, and I'm at Harlem. I think he was at Harlem and the Stevenson. I said, you're far away from Schaumburg here, because although he had a GPS, he wasn't really sure how to use the GPS, and it was confusing. Some of us are like that. You started off with a good compass, but somehow your compass has gotten broken, and you've ended up in a place in life, and you say, how did I get here? I mean, look at where I'm at, and look at what I'm doing, and look at what I'm involved in. How in the world did I end up here? And so today we're going to look at what it means to restore that inner compass, get back to a place where you clearly understand right from wrong, good and bad, up and down, and how you can set your inner compass free to really help guide you in a better way. 1 Timothy chapter 1, verses 18 through 19. The Apostle Paul is speaking to Timothy, and he says, Timothy, my son, I give you this instruction in keeping with the prophecies made about you. Timothy was the protege of the Apostle Paul. He was an apprentice that the Apostle Paul invested a lot into. And so the book of Timothy is basically like an instructional manual for young leaders, young spiritual leaders. So that by following them, you may fight the good fight, hold on to faith, and a good what? Conscience. If you don't hold on to faith and don't hold on to a good conscience, the Apostle Paul says, some have rejected these and so have shipwrecked their faith. Paul is talking about these teachings that he's given Timothy so that his faith will be strong and his conscience will be clear. And what Paul says is, if you don't hang on to these teachings and understand them, then you will lose your faith and you will lose your conscience and you will shipwreck your spiritual life. Listen to me well, this is really important. When your conscience goes bad, you will weaken or lose your faith. If you live with a bad conscience long enough, it will drain the energy of your faith. It will weaken your faith, your resolve, your understanding of God, and you will eventually find yourself shipwrecked. You were never meant to live with a bad conscience for a long time. You were meant to allow your conscience to begin to steer you in the right direction. Early on in this chapter, the Apostle Paul tells Timothy, the goal of this command, he was talking to them about not listening to false teaching or wrong teaching or arguing with people and fables, but listening to the word of God. He says, the goal of this command is love, which comes, where does love come from? The kind of love that God wants us to have comes from a pure heart, a good conscience, and sincere faith. A pure heart, a good conscience, and sincere faith. When our heart is not pure, when our conscience is not clean, and when our faith is not strong, we cannot love others and have that relationship with others that God really wants us to have. So a clear conscience affects our relationship with others, and it affects our faith in God as well. So let me talk to you a little bit about this thing that we call a conscience. Now, I don't want you to confuse the Holy Spirit and your conscience. Your conscience is a part of you that has the ability to examine and distinguish what is right and what is wrong, what is moral and what is immoral.

0: that you knew was wrong and you felt terrible about it. Like, ah, it's hard to live with this. That is a combination of your conscience. If you're a believer, it's a combination of your conscience and the work of the Holy Spirit letting you know that there is pain in doing what is wrong and you need to fix what is wrong and make it right. Some people run from pain, but you know pain is a gift. If you never, there's a disease that keeps people from feeling pain. And I've seen this documented. And so a person that can feel no pain will put their hand on a hot stove and not feel the pain of it, and they'll burn their fingers. They'll poke themselves in the head or hit themselves, and if they feel no pain, they'll damage themselves. They can go blind or lose a finger. Why? Because the gift of pain tells us this is bad for you. If this stove is hot, take your hand off this stove fast or you will damage yourself. So it's a gift. Pain tells us move away from it fast before you get worse. Are you tracking with me? That's the gift of pain. Spiritually, our conscience and the Holy Spirit, when we go down a road that's wrong or damaging to our life with God, there is spiritual pain that comes to cause us to pull away from it rapidly so that we won't become more damaged. Conviction, my friends, is not a bad thing. It's a gift from God. If you're here right now and you're feeling pain in your spirit because of something that you've done, then you better thank God for the gift of pain that's pulling you away from whatever you're involved in. It's God being good to you. And so, as we look at conscience, as we look at what it means to have a good conscience or a bad conscience, I want to help you understand what a dysfunctional conscience is, or broken conscience. First, let's start with there, and then I'm going to talk to you about how to fix your conscience if your conscience has been broken. Number one, the Bible talks about a seared conscience. A seared conscience. In 1 Timothy chapter 4, verse 2, it says, such teaching comes through hypocritical liars whose consciences have been seared as with a hot iron. A seared conscience is a conscience that is so bad that it no longer works at all. That's a seared conscience.
1: 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We're pausing the message for just a moment to share about our Bold Partner program. It's important, Mark, because without these partners, it'd be very difficult to carry on this ministry.
0: Yeah, we're so encouraged by so many listeners that are joining and saying, yes, I want to be a Bold Partner.
1: And there's results, aren't there?
0: There are. We're seeing so many people being impacted by the Word of God. And we just received recently email from someone named Eric. Wayne, you want to read that?
1: Yeah, your message tonight was meant for me. We've all said that, I think, from time to time. Mm-hmm. But he says God timed it and he wanted me to hear it. Thank you, Pastor Mark. Thank you. Your words were absolutely perfect and I needed to hear it. For a long time, I've been grieving the Holy Spirit in me. Wow, I never heard it described the way you said it. I've lost my son, all of my life's possessions, and I don't know what my next step will be, but I know I need to get the joy back in my spirit, and then comes the energy. I've never heard you until tonight's message. Not sure if this will get to you, but I wanted to say thank you.
0: Yeah, so Eric, I know we corresponded via email, but I want our listeners to pray for Eric as you think of him. He's going through a very, very tough time, but God is using the word to encourage him. And I want to say specifically a thank you to our Bold Partners because you help get the message out to people like Eric who needed God to speak into his heart after the loss of his son. And so many people, from those that are non-believers to those that are just growing in their faith, are responding, are giving us feedback. When you become a Bold Partner, it means that you decide to give a monthly gift, every month, a gift of any size. But we also encourage you, if you give $30 or more, it opens up a door mm-hmm. with a lot of goodies in it. Yeah. Our gift back to you, so to speak. And Wayne, tell them what they get.
1: Well, for instance, a 50% off discount of any purchase in the

0: 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So that's a wonderful thank you. And then also a signed copy of Mark's book, Unstuck, and other features that we'd like to plug you into as well. So thank you for considering becoming a Bold partner today. Would you pray about it? And then find the information you need at boldsteps.org. 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
1: You don't get a seared conscience right away. A seared conscience is something that gets worse and worse and worse and worse and worse until it totally stops to work. Have you ever read stories or seen on the news people that just do atrocious things and seem not to feel one tinge of guilt about it? And you ask yourself, how could they do that? Psychologists call them psychopaths. People that have no feeling at all or empathy for others and can hurt and damage and do almost anything and not seem to be bothered by it at all. Well, in psychological terms, it may be called a psychopath. In spiritual terms, it's called a seared conscience. That something has gone so bad, so wrong, so long, so difficult that the conscience has been seared and that person no longer feels any guilt about doing wrong, that they can do atrocious things and not bat an eye over it. They feel nothing inside. They're numb inside because they've allowed their conscience to be broken. But let me tell you something about sociopaths. There's no one, no matter if they're a serial killer or how bad they've gotten, that didn't start off with a good conscience. They weren't born that way. Something happened in their life that started to sear their conscience and break their conscience. In the beginning, it was different, but it got worse and worse and worse until it became so dysfunctional, so bad, so deep, so broken that now they feel nothing as they inflict pain on other people. That's a seared conscience. Secondly, the Bible talks about a defiled conscience. A defiled conscience is a conscience that has lost its ability to correctly discern between right and wrong. It's less broken than a seared conscience. It just means that this compass doesn't work. It points west when it should be pointing north. It points east when it should be pointing north. That's a seared conscience. Titus chapter 1:15 says, to the pure all things are pure, but to those who are corrupted and do not believe, nothing is pure. In fact, both their minds and their consciences are corrupted. You see, a corrupt conscience means that it's like rust has set into your spiritual compass and it's broken. And so you no longer see what's clearly what's right or what's wrong. It says it's corrupt. To the pure, all things are pure. To the corrupt, all things are corrupt. Have you ever been around someone that's really pure of heart and maybe a little bit more innocent? And so they just, you know, to them, they see the good in everything. But then you go around someone that, well, maybe someone, for example, that everything is a sexual innuendo. And so they read into every, maybe there's someone at work like that, and everything you say, they kind of corrupt it and turn it into something like that. And you know that you're going to be around them, and to the pure, everything is pure. To the corrupt, everything's corrupt. They see the bad in everything. They see the corrupt in everything because their conscience has been corrupted. And then thirdly, he talks about the weak conscience. It says in a weak conscience is a conscience that is immature or oversensitive because improper teaching or understanding. In 1 Corinthians chapter 8, verse 12, it says, when you sin against your brothers in this way and wound their weak conscience, you sin against Christ. Let me put it this way. A weak conscience is a conscience that may run into stumbling blocks because of someone else's actions. For example, let's say that you've never had a problem with alcohol, never had a problem with drinking, and so you're a believer, And to you, it's no big issue to go to the local tavern, and while everybody's drinking out there, you drink a Mountain Dew. And they're having their Jack Daniels, and they're having their Bud Lights, and they're getting buzzed and drunk, but you're having your Mountain Dew, and it doesn't affect you, and you talk to them, and you're in that environment, and it's no big issue. But there's a brother at your home group, let's say, that they come out of a background of alcoholism. And before, their life was, I get drunk, I get blasted, it's partying, and I'm trying to break out of this, and it's really difficult for me, and it's hard, and I'm fighting every weekend not to go to the bar scene, not to go to that old scene of pick up and hang out and get high and get drunk, and it's really, really difficult to leave it behind. But since your conscience is not bothered by going to the tavern and having a 7-Up, you invite this brother along with you, and you say, hey, want to hang out with me? They say, yeah. And they go with you, and you're driving. You say, where are we going? We're going to the tavern. You see, your conscience is strong and clear, and you don't have any problem with that. But as soon as that brother with a weaker conscience walks into that tavern, then suddenly all of the temptations he's been fighting start to drag him down, and he tries to resist and he tries to say no, but your strong conscience has led a brother with a weaker conscience into a tavern, and before you know it, your conscience has become a stumbling block to them, because now they're back to the same old thing. They've opened up the door and they're getting drunk again and high again, and you say, well, how did this happen? Well, I was staying away, but this brother took me there. You see, your conscience has become a stumbling block to a person with a weaker conscience. Am I making sense here? You see, it's not just, is this good for me? You have to ask yourself, is this a stumbling block to others? This is a stumbling block to others. And sometimes what is not a stumbling block to us becomes a stumbling block to others, and our conscience can lead a person with a weaker conscience into a difficulty or into sin. So he goes on to tell us, here's what happens when we have a troubled conscience. When your conscience is not clear and you're living with a defiled conscience, a conscience that is weighed down, a conscience that has stuff, unfinished business on it, then this is what happens. Listen to what it says in Psalms chapter 32, verses 1 through 4. Blessed is he whose transgressions are forgiven, whose sins are covered. Blessed is the man whose sin the Lord does not count against him, and in whose spirit is no deceit. You know how great it is to live with a clean conscience? Do you know the liberty of being able to know that you're not perfect, but you are forgiven, and everything that God has called you to deal with, you've dealt with, and so you have a clear conscience.
0: 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Again, 312-329-2011. Mark, this month on Bold Steps, we've been talking about our Bold Step gift, Louis Giglio's book, Goliath Must Fall. And one of the points made in the book is the time to act on our giants, to see them fall, is now.
1: You know, Wayne, we don't always feel ready for the battle. David definitely didn't say, hey, I'm just a shepherd boy, let me go get some training, it'll be months, and then I'll come back and fight. There's certain battles that you need to fight now,
0: right,
1: or the giant is going to take you down. Even when you don't feel fully prepared for the battle, if you're battling some issues in your life and you say, you know, maybe later when I graduate, or maybe when I'm older, maybe when I move, no. It's time now to fight those battles.
0: We have a part to play, but it's God who's going to win the battle. Right?
1: He's going to ultimately win the battle. And, you know, Giglio makes a good point of just reminding us that we're not fighting for victory. We're fighting from victory. Jesus has already won the battle. So, like David, I mean, he wasn't quite prepared, but he went in there with his slingshot. He obeyed God, and God fought the battle for him. Some of you need to say, I'm going to tackle this even though I don't feel fully prepared, because when you rely on God, He will fight that battle for you. There's an urgency. Don't delay. We're excited to offer this book, Goliath Must Fall. And by the way, he must fall today.
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3: 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I'm Angela. 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
6: God can use suffering in powerful ways to make us more like Jesus. Sometimes we suffer because we're being chastened, God's loving discipline for our sin. Sometimes our suffering is caused by pruning, as God cuts away unproductive parts of our lives. And sometimes we experience pain simply because we live in a fallen world. Whatever the cause, God can use affliction to purge us from sin and sanctify us. Maybe you're going through a season of affliction right now. Can I encourage you? Don't give up. Keep seeking God, and you'll look back on this time amazed at how much you've grown. Hebrews 12 reminds us, He disciplines us for our good, so that we may share in His holiness. With Seeking Him, I'm Nancy DeMoss Wagelmuth.
7: Doing what Jesus says doesn't always make sense. 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But I say, love your enemies. Pray for those who persecute you. In that way, you'll be acting as true children of your Father in heaven. For he gives his sunlight to both the evil and the good, and he sends rain on the just and unjust alike. 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

0: Welcome to Suzy Larson Live. Always so honored to get to spend this time with you. In fact, I look forward to bringing you conversations every single day that hopefully inspire you in your faith walk, that deepen your understanding of God's Word, and that heightens your awareness of His very real presence in your life. Well, I don't know about you, but I keep hearing stories of revival, but they're happening in kind of unlikely places, like in prisons and secular campuses, and sometimes in churches, but a lot of times out there in the world, where there's desperation, where people need to know that there's a God in heaven who loves them. My guest today says that a renewal culture is one of soul and spirit. It's rooted in the Word, mobilized on mission, and centered on Jesus. You know who this is, right? Our good friend joins us every month, Dr. Rob Reamer. He joins us every month to talk soul care, but we are celebrating the release of his new book, Renewal Culture, Welcoming and Sustaining Spiritual Revival. Got a handful of copies to give away today. I felt like reading this was like going to a soul care conference. So if you want a copy of this, text the word book to 877-933-2484. Get in on the drawing. This is what he writes. We have to address issues of the soul, or we will quench the spirit. We have to learn how to walk in the ways of the spirit, or we will attempt to do it in our own strength. We have to be mobilized on mission because Jesus will not continue to pour out his spirit on a self-serving people. It has to be centered on Jesus because he's the central figure in God's redemptive plan. Somebody text me an amen. Let me tell you about my guest. We'll get him on the show. Dr. Reamer's passion is to see the kingdom of God advance through spiritual renewal. He began Renewal International to assist pastors, leaders, and churches globally to equip the people of God to live in freedom in Christ and to walk in the fullness and power of the Holy Spirit. His books incorporate lessons God taught him over the years through life, marriage, and ministry. Doc, welcome back to the show.
1: Oh, it's always good to be chatting with you. Always a pleasure.
0: Yeah, I'm so expectant of this conversation. I just know it's going to be like a healing balm. So friends, if you're listening to us like background music, background noise, I want you to stop whatever you're doing, grab a journal, lean in, because I really believe you're going to glean some amazing nuggets, amazing wisdom from this hour. I'd love to know, as you spend time with the Lord, and I happen to know that for a fact, that you relish your alone time with God. And I think, and I know you agree with me on this, one of our greatest gifts is that we have access to the inner throne room of Almighty God. And the one who put the stars in place is glad to see us. I can never get over it. And I know that you marvel at that as well. So as you've spent time with him, what's he been impressing upon your heart?
1: Okay, so yesterday I spent a retreat day, and one of the things that I did was meditating on some in Mark chapter 1. And this passage, which is super familiar, struck me again. At that time, Jesus came from Nazareth in Galilee and was baptized by John in the Jordan. As Jesus was coming up out of the water, he saw heaven being torn open and the Spirit descending on him like a dove. And a voice came from heaven, "You are my son, whom I love. With you, I am well pleased." All right, so this passage is bursting with the Father's favor over Jesus' life. Heaven is torn open. The Spirit visibly descends upon him in the form of a dove. And this voice booms out of heaven, "You are my son, whom I love, with whom I am well pleased." And the very next scene, the Spirit impels him to go into the wilderness to be tempted by Satan. That's the next sentence. And sometimes it seems to me, Susie, like we think in a Western mindset, in a success-driven, oriented society, that if the favor of God rests upon you, life should be going in your way. And yet it just seems to me that there are clear examples in Scripture where somebody has the favor, the love of the Father just bursting over their life. And the very next scene is one of deep trouble, incredible pain, difficulty, trial, temptation, and even for Jesus, who, of course, as we know, ends on a cross. And my thought on this is, isn't it possible that sometimes in order to walk out the fullness of your calling, the fullness of your potential for God, isn't it possible that the trials, the tribulations, are the very thing necessary to shape us and form us and refine us so that we can live out that destiny and calling? And it's not a sign of his displeasure. It's actually a sign of his trust and favor in you to say, I've got a plan. I'm going to work it out. But you need this season of testing to become the man or woman I need you to be so that the level of favor I want to impart to you can rest on you and you can handle it. Mm. And that's even Jesus. You know, the Hebrew writer says he learned obedience through these trials and tribulations, which and suffering, which, you know, you think about Jesus, he never disobeyed. Yet that's what the author of Scripture says. He learned obedience through this stuff.
0: And if Jesus has to learn obedience through the things he suffered, what makes us think we're exempt? You know, Angie and I were talking the other day, but just because things are hard doesn't mean they're not God. You know,
1: exactly.
0: And anybody that's of any substance has anything to say, they'll attribute any hard fought wisdom through the pain, through facing giants, absolutely, through the desert. Right. I mean, I don't think I've ever met someone who said, let me tell you where I got all of this anointing. It was from winning the lottery. It's from not having any problems.
1: Exactly.
0: Right.
1: Right. When I go to read somebody, if I want to read an author who inspires me to pursue Jesus deeper, I will tell you the single most common characteristic is they've suffered well. Yeah. You don't get to choose if you suffer. You only get to choose how you suffer. And we need to suffer wisely and redemptively like Jesus.
0: Mm. Wow. You know, you think about that friend, if you're listening today, you know, the devil wasted no time because the Spirit led Jesus into the wilderness. But the Bible says that the Father tempts no one. It's the enemy that does that. But the Spirit led him into a circumstance where the enemy wasted no time to tempt him. But Jesus showed how to navigate those times. And Doc, I'm thinking of the person who's in the wilderness right now. And there's times where you feel so under fire, so tempted by the enemy, you do feel like you've lost the Lord's favor or that he's lost your address. What advice would you have for that person who is beloved of God, who is saved, who is filled with the Spirit, who is in a dark night of the soul or in a deep valley? How shall they navigate that suffering so they can come out the other side richer for it?
1: Yeah, so I would say two quick things. Number one, just keep your eyes on Jesus because he is one who's been tempted in every way we are, yet without sin. He is the ultimate example of one who never sins and yet still suffers. And so keep your eyes on Jesus. Two, go linger in Romans 8, 28 through 39. Mm. That passage has two promises, one conclusion. Here's the two promises. No matter what comes into your life, Jesus can use it to make you more like him. And nothing can separate you from God's love. The conclusion of those two promises, you're more than a conqueror. So you may be right now going through the thick of it, but you're not a victim. There is a victory coming. You're more than a conqueror. So you've got to keep your eyes on Jesus, hold on to the reality of what Scripture says, and just believe that Jesus can redeem this thing in your life to make you more like him.
0: Somebody got to text me an amen. And if you're that person listening today, this was for you. God loves you so much. And I would give you a little more homework. So Romans 8, he says 28 to, what did you say, 31? I can't remember
1: 39,
0: how many verses.
1: 39, that's the end 39. Of the chapter, yeah.
0: Gotcha. Yeah, I would also throw Psalm 18 into that whole mix because it's this arc of moving from victim to victor. That is our story. That is our song. That is God's plan. You will overcome. You keep your eyes on the prize. You keep marching. You keep believing, and the devil will be sorry he ever messed with you. My producer, Angela, said 1,000 times yes and amen, suffering so good for us. So she says, I can hardly believe I'm saying that because my MO is to run from pain, but I would not be who I am today if not for what I've suffered. And I think we can all say that as well. I pray Amen. That encourages you, friend, because who doesn't need to hear that? It's not if, it's when you suffer. And then when you suffer, it's how you suffer. What's the story you tell yourself? What do you believe about God? How susceptible are you to the enemy's lies in such a time? And those times are great revealers. And God knows what's in us, but sometimes we need a reminder of where we're at. Such a good word. Okay, you've talked about this before because you join us every month, but for the context of this book, Renewal Culture, Welcoming and Sustaining Spiritual Revival, talk about how the idea, the passion and the desire for renewal was first born in your heart.
1: Yeah, so I surrendered my life to Christ at 19. And truthfully, before that, right, Jesus was kind of at the edges of my life. I mean, I read through the Bible multiple times. I would pray, all that kind of stuff, go to church. But when I surrendered my life at 19, I had this dramatic encounter with Jesus and immediately just felt called to ministry. And from the very early stages, I knew my call was to renewal because I was that kind of Christian. I was this sort of lukewarm, half-hearted Christian. And then I encountered Jesus and I fall head over heels for him. And I'm just like, this is what the church is missing. We need people that are in love with Jesus, who encounter his presence, hear his voice, and experience his power. And then when I was 24, I'm spending a day alone with God. I'm in seminary at this point. I'm following the call of God in my life. And at this day alone with God, I hear the voice of Jesus. And he just says to me, I've called you to plant a church. You're going to teach at seminary. You're going to write books. You're going to teach leaders internationally. Everything you do, do for revival. That's my call on your life. And so from the time I encountered Jesus, I felt this call to fight for revival in the church. And it's been pretty much the central focus of my entire life.
0: And what's amazing and what I love so much is that revival is centered on intimacy with Jesus, because anything else is just hype. It's, you know, emotive sensationalism. It really is. If it's not centered on Jesus, it's an event. But you really, to me, it was born out of that secret place with the Lord. And that really is, you know, I'm not a great historian on revivals, but we've covered them on the show before. But what I understand is I think every revival in our history started with people crying out to God in the secret place, whether alone or together in a small group. Isn't that right?
1: Yeah, and what I would say, Susie, if it's true that Jesus is the most important person, the central person in history, then the most important thing is to love Jesus with all your heart. So my key question for renewal always comes down to this. Is Jesus my first love and primary obsession? When Jesus is no longer at the center, we need revival. When he gets pushed to the edges, we need revival. When our love has been dampened or something else has taken over for Jesus-centric love, then we need revival. That's, you know, the revived state of the church is a central focus on Jesus, and our love for him becomes the hot spot in our life.
0: Boy, and maybe, just maybe, friend, as you're listening today, the Lord's putting his finger on something in your life that you love more than him. That's something that has pushed him to the outer edges. No shame, no condemnation. He never speaks to you with condemnation. He speaks with invitation. He speaks with conviction. But if he is speaking, as the scripture says, today if you hear his voice, do not harden your heart. In Hebrews it says, don't make light of the Lord's discipline when he rebukes you. And don't make light of the Lord's discipline, and don't lose heart when he rebukes you, for he disciplines those he loves. Don't make light like it's nothing. Don't lose heart like you're nothing. It's something and you're something. And that's why he's talking to you about it. We're going to break here. When we come back, my next question for you can think about is, what do you make of the pockets of revival we're seeing? Is it interesting? I think it is, that a lot of these are found in secular settings, but it is infiltrating the church and events and you know, certain places amongst Christianity. But I want to know just your thoughts, what you're observing. Talking to Dr. Rob Reamer today about renewal culture. And here's my question for you, if you feel like texting in. When was the last time you encountered God? You know, like just in any way where you're like, he's here. Like this morning, I sat on my couch. The sun was shining in the window. I had some soft worship music on. I opened up my Bible. I hadn't even read a word off the page. And I was ambushed by the presence of God. And I just thought, this is where my soul belongs. That was amazing. How about you? When was the last time you encountered God in a way that you're just reminded he's Emmanuel? He's with you. He's closer than your next breath. Text me 877-933-2484. 2484. We'll be back in a minute.
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0: Hope you're having a really great day. Thanks for tuning in to Suzy Larson Live. Dr. Rob Reamer joins me today. Talk about his brand new book, Renewal Culture, Welcoming and Sustaining Spiritual Revival. We're going to talk a little bit more about revival. In a little bit, I want to talk about the difference between quenching the spirit, grieving the spirit. Both of those are in scripture. Got a handful of copies to give away today. If you want, I mean, really, to me, this felt a bit like just soul care, because it really is about soul and spirit, taking care of the stuff that's piling up in your soul, keeping a confessional life, walking in humility and intimacy with God and with others. It's so good. Text the word book if you want in on the drawing, 877-933-2484. So the question I had for you is just, you hear these about these pockets of revival. You know, some of them are happening in prisons. I mean, a lot of them are happening in prisons, some of them on secular campuses. And then you know, like some of the events Kevin and I've been at, I've been absolutely amazed at people just running to the front. I mean, there is a hunger. There's also the pendulum swing of others who are so shouting at the darkness and getting angrier by the day because their inputs of cable news are too much, and it's starting to show because they're just shouting and shaking their fist at the darkness. But there is a remnant of people who are desperate for a move of God. So talk to me about what you're making of what you're seeing today.
1: Yeah, so one of the things that struck me in a recent report by Barna, which I think came out at the beginning of this year, was that 30 million Americans have come to faith in Christ in the last 5 years.
0: Wow.
1: That's a 12th of the nation. That is a significant move, right? Well, also within this, a ton of those are under 40. So you have a significant move taking place right now in this under 40 population, which you mentioned before the break. Like, there's a whole bunch of stuff that's been taking place on college campuses. And the one that probably got the most press was Asbury, which was a Christian campus, right? But, I mean, you had to be blind to see some of these other ones that came through, like the one at Ohio State not that long ago, where the football team comes to faith in Christ, and then they start baptizing people. And, I mean, just loads of people came to faith in Christ at Ohio State. And, you know, I have over the years now, in the last 5 years, have heard repeatedly about hundreds and hundreds and hundreds of people, which is obviously adding up significantly. And there's all these people coming to faith in this college age group. So here's the interesting thing. It's not just here. It's wherever you go. I was in Australia last fall, about a little less than a year ago. And I'm sitting there chatting with a man who was a missionary, and he was a missionary to Finland. Now, the guy himself was not Finnish. He wasn't American. He was, I can't remember which country he came from as a missionary, but he told me this story. Now, as far as I know, as far as I've chased, I've never seen any revival in Finland. And he said the same thing to me. He said, we can't even remember if there's ever been a move of God in Finland. But he said, we have started having people show up at church and no one's invited them. And he said, just the previous week, when I met him, the previous week, he said, a young man comes to church, mid-20s, and he walks up to the guy and says, you know, how'd you get here? And he said, you know, he said, I was sitting there watching this guy on TikTok. And he says, if you feel in that empty space in your heart and there's just a hollowness inside, you need God. That's a sign you need God. You need to go to church. And he goes, that's why I came.
0: Wow.
1: And he said, we're having this happen like once a month. And he said, we never saw anything like this. I got to tell you a story. Just listen to this. This is an amazing story. But I'm on a plane. This is 2 weeks ago or 3 weeks ago. I'm on a plane. I'm coming home from Nairobi, and I hit an airport in Frankfurt. And I'm sitting in the lounge, and I pray this prayer. Lord, give me a divine appointment on this next flight. So I'm going from Frankfurt to Raleigh, where I now live. And I get in this plane, and I'm sitting next to this guy. And he's from South Africa, okay, but he's Indian in origin. That's the country of origin that he came from. And he's sitting there talking to me, just put his hand out, gives me his name, starts chatting with me. And then he asked me if I travel a lot. Well, you know, that's a loaded question for me, man. I hit 100,000 miles in June, early June. I'm on a pace for over 200,000 miles this year on a plane. So, of course, he asked, well, what do you do for a living? I'm like, I'm an author. And so what do you write about? How to have a healthy soul. And we start chatting, give me examples. I give him examples. He asked me, is this coming from like a psychological or a spiritual point of view? And I told him, I said, no, I said, I'm a follower of Jesus. So this is very Jesus oriented. His next line, he goes, well, he goes, I believe in God because I believe in Jesus because I got to tell you a story. So here's the story. He says a couple years ago, he's crying out to God. He is trying to live a decent life. He's Hindu and he's crying out to God, trying to live a decent life, but he can't make his ends meet. There's just not enough finances going around. And he's crying out and he's saying, Lord God, you know, this, I'm not a bad person. I'm not a drug dealer. I'm not this and that and the other thing, but we don't have enough. You need to help us. And as he's sitting there crying out to God, his text buzzes and he looks down at his phone and somebody sends him a song from a number he doesn't know. And the song is about Jesus. It's a Christian song. And he shoots the person back a text and he's like, you have the wrong number. And the person writes back, no, I don't. You need to listen to the song. And he writes back and he goes, do you even know me? And the person writes back, yes, Louie, I know you. Listen to the song. And so he turns on the song and he is weeping. It is spot on to what he's been crying out to God for. And it's centered on Jesus. And he's crying out to God. He's weeping as he's listening to this song. And he texts the person back and he's like, how did you know? Who are you? And the person just writes back, Jesus loves you, Louie. He's after you. And he goes to bed. The next day, he gets up. He tells me the story on the plane. And he shows me this text thread, by the way. The next day, he gets up and decides, I need to call this person, figure out who it is. He calls the number and it says, this number does not exist.
0: Oh, my goodness.
1: I mean, God is on the move.
0: Move. Let's go.
1: Oh, man. I mean, this Hindu God, this Hindu guy comes to faith in Jesus. He looked at me when he said this and he just said to me, you just need to know, not only do I believe in Jesus, I love Jesus, he says to me. And I just said to him, I said, Louie, I prayed for a divine appointment today and you're my answer. He started crying and he said, my hair is standing on end. He goes, I got goosebumps. Wow. I said, you need to read Soul Care, buddy. You just got to go through that and learn how to follow Jesus. But anyways, everywhere I go, Susie, I'm seeing stuff. I'm hearing stories. The Lord is on the move. He's moving in hearts. It's a powerful day and age to live.
0: Come on. I hope you don't mind. I got to tell this one too, because I feel like maybe these testimonies are encouraging other people to believe God for more and to be in the right place at the right time and to be expectant about that. But one of my events a few months ago, a woman came up to me. She was surrounded by friends and she kind of fell into my arms crying. She's just like, so good to meet you. She said, I got to tell you, your book, Waking Up to the Goodness of God, which is a 40-day devotional, and the subtitle is something, 40 Days Towards Healing and Wholeness. And the whole point is retraining your heart and your brain to move from bracing for impact to anticipating God's goodness. You know, because you start to lock elbows when you go through enough hard stuff. Well, this is to change that posture instead of having faith in the enemy's badness, having faith in God's goodness and just building a case for the goodness of God. Okay, so anyway, she was terminal cancer, stage 4, no more treatment, no hope for her. She was in bed and on the cancer floor. Doctors like, no more hope for you. Someone delivered her that book and she said, Susie, I started to read it. And she said, I could feel my cells responding. Just to hope and to the idea that God is good. And so she said, I checked myself out of the hospital. I did feel led to go to an integrative doctor and try some nutritional things, but I just kept reading and reading and reading. I could feel my body responding to expectancy that God is good. And she said, I'm standing here today healed. And she said, not only am I healed, and all of her friends are like, it's true, it's true. She said, I bought a big stack and I went back to that hospital, back to that cancer floor, and I handed out those books to all the patients going, you need this book. And I was jaw dropped. I had nothing to do with that. God did that. But it goes to show you show up, you give your loaf, you give your fish, You just do what you do and God will do what he does. But don't you feel like we must enter a heightened expectancy right now? Because I think if you just keep beholding the darkness, you're going to have faith in the darkness. But if you keep beholding God, you're like, you know what? Anytime the devil makes a move, God already has a plan, you know?
1: And there's a move taking afoot right now. And this move is so interesting too, Susie, because normally when you see a revival, what seems to happen is like what happened at the Book of Acts. The Spirit of God is poured out in Jerusalem on a group of people, and then like a stone, large stone thrown into a pond, the ripples go out, and it goes from there, you know, and extends outward. That's typical. That's what happened in the Wesleyan revival, you know, the First Great Awakening. It's what happened in the Second Great Awakening under Charles Finney. The Spirit's poured out in a location, and then boom, it ripples across the planet. Okay, not this one. This revival has been like a series of rivers coming into the ocean, forming a delta. This group of rivers pouring out into the ocean. It's like a whole bunch of different moves of God all over the place, all over the world. There's some prayer movements like the 24/7 prayer movement. There's Pray NYC in New York City. There's, you know, I mean, even Soul Care has a little tiny piece of it where we're seeing it as a life change movement. It's reached a million people. And you have all these different things that are taking place, some bigger than others. Asbury, just go down the list. But God is clearly the orchestrator behind a fresh move of the Spirit. So to be a negative Nelly in the midst of what could potentially become the greatest move of God in history is to miss out on an enormous opportunity before us.
0: Wow. To be a negative Nelly in a day when God is clearly moving is to miss out on what God has for us. As we go to break, I'm thinking of that passage in Isaiah. See, I'm doing a new thing. Do you perceive it? Which means you could miss it. Streams in the desert, something that defies nature. I pray that this show today heightens your expectancy, that you start to live with awe and wonder. Tina writes in, she says, the last time I experienced God was also this morning, doing my chores around the house, suddenly just felt unexplainable joy for no reason. I had to thank God at that moment for my wonderful, ordinary life. It's not perfect. Others wouldn't be impressed, but I'm absolutely grateful, thankful that he chose me. That is amazing. Don't go away. We'll be back in a minute.
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5: 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So turn your panic into prayer. 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

0: Thanks for tuning in to Susie Larson Live. God is on the move. We've got to know that. My pastor always says, don't shake your fist at the darkness, shine brighter. I say this and have been saying it for years, but I think especially true today. We've got to steward our inputs. We've got to steward our perspective. You know, everybody can handle an amount of bad news, of cable news or whatever, but everybody's threshold, I think, is different or not different. But I would say, according to what Dr. Rob Reamer says too, is, are your rhythms working? Are you growing in love and joy and peace? And do your people, would they bear witness to that? This is a time when we truly, it's the pure in heart that see God, that our hearts need to be set on Him. We need to be following Him wholeheartedly and then really walk in the Spirit in such a way that we're in the right place at the right time and then just be in awe of what God does. Talking to Dr. Rob Reamer today about his new book, Renewal Culture, Welcoming and Sustaining Spiritual Revival. Got a few questions about the idea of revival or renewal. What is the precursor to revival or renewal? Like, what has to happen first?
1: Yeah. So one thing, clearly, there is a sovereign component to this, and I do believe that. However, I love Charles Finney's line, and he said, you know, a revival is no more a miracle than a crop of wheat. And what he meant was the farmer's got to do the work. You can't sit around and wait for God to do your part. So there's a piece of this that falls to human responsibility. And I think there's at least two big pieces with human responsibility. One, there has to be a sense in which we are putting Jesus at the center of everything, as we said before. Mm-hmm. He has to be our first love, primary obsession. When you take Jesus seriously, you pursue Him. There's prayer there and there's holiness. That's a big deal. So that's number one. And number two, there has to be humility. We have to come before the Lord and humble ourselves. And this is part of revival all the time. So one of the things you'll notice when you study the history of revival is that there's public confession. This happened in the first Great Awakening with Wesley's, and it happens in the second Great Awakening with Charles Finney. It just happened at the Asbury outpouring of 2023. But there was an outpouring at Asbury in 1970, and the same thing took place. If you study the history of revival, there's public confession. Why? Because people are humbling themselves. And God is irresistibly attracted to the contrite of heart. But the proud always walk alone. So we have to humble ourselves before the Lord because God opposes the proud. He gives grace to the humble.
0: In a little bit, we're going to talk about a religious spirit, what that is. But right now, I want to talk about how Scripture talks about quenching the spirit and grieving the spirit. And as far as I see it, those are two different things. How do you see it?
1: Yeah, so, I mean, they're similar, obviously. They're similar in the sense that we are in our humanity doing something that offends God. Mm-hmm. And so when we're quenching the spirit, we're putting out the spirit's fire. And that's literally what that phrase is about in that passage. That passage, by the way, specifically comes in the conversation Paul has in 1 Thessalonians 5 around the prophetic. He says, do not put out the Spirit's fire. Do not treat prophecy with contempt. So quenching the fire of the Spirit has to do with not hearing His voice, not listening to His voice, not obeying His voice, or saying He doesn't speak at all. It's not honoring Jesus at the center point of our lives, and we are putting out His fire.
0: And one thing I'll just insert, if I could, I remember studying that passage, and that they likened it to a bucket of water, dousing, just dousing the flame. So if you imagine even that being so opposed to and uncomfortable with any move of God that you dump a bucket on any flickering flame. So, okay, and then grieving the spirit. So I'll tell you how I've seen it, but
1: right there.
0: Yeah.
1: Because do you know when the first Great Awakening broke out, one of the things that God was doing was He was using open field preaching. And the reason he was using it is because you had a bunch of people who were hungry for God, who felt unworthy of coming to church, who wouldn't don the door of the religious institutions of the day. So Whitfield goes out and he's preaching in the open field and people are coming to Christ in droves. So he's trying to persuade his buddy John Wesley to go out and preach in the open field, and he doesn't like it. As a matter of fact, his line, which I love, he goes, "Preaching in the open field was like hugging a filthy man." That's his image of it. Mm. He felt so unsanctified because he was a churchman. He was an Anglican, and he hated it. But that's where God was moving. So he got over his personal offense and his personal likes because he wanted to work with what the Spirit was doing and not put out the Spirit's fire.
0: Wow. And this is why it's so important, because in days when God is moving in significant ways, he may offend your sensibilities about who he uses. And that needs to be okay. So this is how I understand the distinction between these two. Tell me if you see it differently, but the quenching is the dousing, a bucket. Like when you're in an atmosphere where God is starting to move and you're the person who douses it, you shut it down somehow. And then grieving the Spirit is in your own personal walk with God, where it could be the slightest shift of motivation, of attitude, of perspective, without you even saying a word, or it could be just outright sin. But that inner wince where you've grieved the Spirit in your life because you're out of alignment with the Spirit. That's how I've seen the distinction, but I'd be curious what your thoughts are.
1: Yeah, I agree. I think there's the second one is much more in the category of sin. Again, as I said, both of them have to do with offending God. But that first category, there

0: And they would then get hit by forgiveness so strongly, they would laugh uproariously with joy. Sometimes people would fall out because the Spirit was so present they couldn't stand. And Wesley writes about this stuff in his journal. And he would, at the beginning, because it was so uncomfortable, he would shut it down. He would say to everybody, go home. This is out of order. And then the next day they'd come back and it'd start all over. Wow. And Wesley finally wrote to himself, I realize that if I continue to oppose these things because I don't feel comfortable, I'm going to oppose this move of God.
1: Wow.
0: And he repented.
1: Wow. See, this is so important. This distinction is so important because, as you said, when God starts to move, when it moves beyond your comfort, you may move from discernment to suspicion, discernment to preferences, and still call it discernment. I don't like this. I'm not comfortable, so I'm discerning this is bad. And to be fair, there have been instances where there's been so much excess in the flesh and people calling it God, where they're drumming things up to the point that many have thrown the baby out with the bathwater. They've like, I don't want anything because I want to stay dignified. I don't want to be associated with those people. And to me, that's so dangerous because you could miss God doing something. So how does a person discern truly, preferences, comfort or not, this is of the Spirit, this is of the flesh?
0: Yeah, so number one, John Wimber's great line about this was the right answer to abuse is not disuse, but right use. So in other words, when you see these abuses, don't throw out the baby with the bathwater, but let's get it biblical. Let's get back to the center. Let's get back to Scripture, which is why part of my point is this thing has to be rooted in the Word and not based on preference and not based on our comfort zone. Second thing for me on this stuff is, what's the fruit of it? So is it producing more love for Jesus? Is it producing more holiness? Because if there's an authentic move of God and it's producing godly results, then I'm going to be okay with being a little uncomfortable. Third thing is, does it promote Jesus or people? Because if some person is being promoted in this thing, then I'm going to have a hard time. If I walk away and I feel like this thing's more about you than it is about Jesus, then I'm going to go, this makes me uncomfortable. But it's not because of the manifestations or the hype. It's because you're making it too much about you. And this is the single greatest problem in the church worldwide. We're making it too much about us, not enough about Jesus. It's all about Jesus.
1: Amen. Always all about Jesus. R.T. Kendall's written some really great work on this. If you're listening and you're interested, he calls the flesh, the flesh expressions, pigeon religion. And he says, you know, the Spirit is like a dove, and that dove will fly away so quickly if you start to make it all about you. And he talked about, there was a revival, so quote, air quotes here, and a lot of the other leaders in his kind of denominational space were saying, get on board. And he would not endorse it. He's like, I don't know why. He just was like hesitant and pausing. And others are like, jump on this. This is a move of God. This was, I don't know, 10, 15, maybe 20 years ago. He watched some of the services. I don't know if it was on YouTube or wherever, but he said never once was the gospel preached and very little was said about Jesus. It was about the guy. And he's like, nope, I'm not. And he got ousted. He got ostracized a little bit from some key leaders. And then in due time, it turned out that this key guy was living a double life. But he had to, and that's the thing, is we've got to be walking in the Spirit, and it won't always be popular. When we come back, I want you to maybe give your best guess of what a move of God might look like in our day that might press up against our comfort zone, and how do we prepare our hearts to be open to God but discerning of the times? Talking to Dr. Rob Reamer today, his book, Renewal Culture, Welcoming and Sustaining Spiritual Revival. Don't go away. Back in a minute.
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0: Thanks for tuning into Susie Larson Live, talking to Dr. Rob Reamer about his brand new book, Renewal Culture, Welcoming and Sustaining Spiritual Revival. Got a handful of copies to give away. You can text the word book to get in on the drawing, 877-933-2484. We're talking about renewals, revivals. There's history, you know, of past revivals, but also it's more important than ever that to be discerning the spirit from the flesh, you know, moves of God versus moves of the enemy that are, you know, he's the angel of light acting like this is of God. We've got to know the Lord and how to discern that. And so I'm wondering, Doc, what would be, I want to make one other point. You made this before the break, and if you just tuned in, you've got to go back and catch the whole show once it's up at podcast. But you made a great point to say, when God moves, we have a certain threshold of comfort, and we can discern, oh, this is God. But when it moves past our comfort, we tend to, quote, discern that it's bad, when in fact, it's more about preference, being uncomfortable. And we move from discernment to suspicion, but we still think we're discerning. So what might a move of God look like that's truly a biblical move of God that might also disrupt us?
1: Well, I mean, there's manifestations sometimes. So let's start there. Like some of us, like me, I grew up in an evangelical church. We didn't have manifestations, right? So there weren't manifestations of the Spirit. Like there wasn't anybody speaking in tongues in our church that publicly, you know, you wouldn't have that. There weren't people like, you know, modern day phrase, being slain in the Spirit. There wasn't holy laughter. We didn't have any of that stuff. Because we were evangelical, the congregation wasn't, you know, moving in that direction with the things of the Spirit. But when you study the history of revival, there are manifestations. When the presence of God comes and his presence is manifest, there are signs sometimes of his manifestations. There's a presence that's there that moves on people, and sometimes things happen. Now, hear me. Some of it is God, and some of it is human. People are just trying to fit in. It's just religion, and they're doing what is expected of them or what they think is expected of them. And some of it, you could actually absolutely see the same exact manifestation for all three of these, could be demonic. So part of this is to be able to recognize that this is going on. I mentioned Wesley earlier, and he saw these same things. There was all this manifestation taking place. Like, for example, he describes holy laughter, though he never uses that phrase. It doesn't appear. It also shows up at the Second Great Awakening, and Finney describes it, but doesn't use that phrase. But then all of a sudden, you get to an American missionary in 1900 named John Praying Hyde. And he's the first person that I can find in history that uses the phrase holy laughter. But in all of these moves of God, they acknowledge this particular manifestation. They talk about it on their own autobiographies. So what you realize is sometimes the manifestation occurs and there's a group of people who then feel the need to fit in, so they fake it. And there's another group of people who hate it and fear it, so they reject it. And I always say, seek the master, not the manifestation. Don't fear that. Don't fear them, and don't fake them. That's the key.
0: And I love what you said, amen, what you said before the break as well, that some of the markers that something is indeed the move of God is Jesus being preached. Is Jesus front and center? Is it all about Jesus and not about whatever the central figure is, right?
1: Absolutely. It's got to be centered on Jesus. And for me, a second thing for me that I think this revival will probably fall into as well if this keeps coming, and that is, I think you're going to see new expressions of church. Now, that is not uncommon during revival. I mean, that's what happened in that first Great Awakening with Wesley. All of a sudden, the Wesleyan movement, the Methodist churches and Wesleyan churches begin to emerge out of that. Wesley wasn't really trying to do that. He was actually trying to fight for the Anglican church, but the Anglican church rejected him. You saw the exact same thing happen in the Jesus movement of 1970s, where all these hippies are coming to faith in Christ. Mm-hmm. And then there was some new expressions of church that began to emerge out of that because they didn't fit in the old churches. And I guess part of what I see with this, Susie, is we in the church, the established church, do not want to miss this move of God and reject it because of our fears, because of our discomforts. We want to get on board. We don't want to be the ones who are left behind. God is doing something new. Don't make it about you. Mm. Make it about Jesus and welcome what he's doing, you know?
0: Come on.
1: That to me is important.
0: So good. Another marker of something that's truly of the Lord. If there's a movement happening, you're going to see repentance. You're going to be bothered by your sin. The Spirit of God will, you know, repent so times of refreshment may come. At least that's my understanding, is over and over again, people are cut to the heart and they realize their need for Jesus. And I'm wondering, we just got about
1: that, where there's public confession.
0: Yeah. Yeah. Yep. We just got about a minute and a half left. What advice would you have for us? You know, I would suggest even praying, God, show me my God-limiting beliefs and movement limiting beliefs. Like, where are my boundaries that I'm not open to you moving beyond my boundaries? Show me what those are and show me a fresh revelation of how you want to move. Anything else you'd want to say to folks today to prepare their hearts that if the flood comes upon them, that they're ready to be part of
1: it? Yeah. So number one, go after Jesus with your whole heart. This is a time to go after Jesus with all our hearts. There's something fresh happening. You don't want to miss it. That's number one. For me, number two, I think everybody who has a part in leading in the church in any level at this point, we need to lead without ego and without envy. There is a multiplicity of streams of renewal springing up. And inevitably, the thing that could quench this move of God is that we make it too much about us and we start to have ego and envy. We're envying the other moves of God. We need to learn from each other with humility and work together, because God is up to something and it's his kingdom, not ours. And we can't make it too much about us.
0: Wow, that is so good. And when you come back, we have so much more in the book that we can revisit, but this is a line that I heard in Soul Care numerous times. It's in the book again, and we could spend a good amount of time on it, but I want to leave you with this thought, friend. Authentic humility begins with honesty, ends with responsibility, and somewhere in the middle is death to self. You want to experience a revival? Humble yourself before Almighty God. Humble yourself before him. Seek him with all of your heart. You draw near to him, he will draw near to you. Rob, thank you for this time today. Amen. It's been so great, as it always is.
1: Great to be with you.
0: Love you, friend. Dr. Rob Reimers, my guest, his book is Renewal Culture, Welcoming and Sustaining Spiritual Revival. Pray you found some encouragement here today. You know, we're here on earth for eternity's sake. So the devil would love nothing more than to distract you towards things that don't matter, that don't impact eternity. So ask the Lord for laser-like focus. Focused passion equals forward movement. Walk intimately with God. Run hard after him and trust him. We love you. We appreciate you. And we'll meet you back here next time.
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0: When was the last time you opened the Bible and approached the Word with awe and wonder? Today's a good day to tremble at God's Word. This is Susie Larson with another Grow and Go moment, helping you to discover and enjoy what God wants to do in and through you. In the book of John, chapter 8, verse 42, we read this. Jesus told them, "If God were your Father, you would love me, because I've come to you from God. I'm not here on my own, but He sent me." In every generation, there's a remnant that fears God and honors His name. Unfortunately, the Pharisees had fallen in love with their power. They believed their own press, and they used their position to manipulate systems and exploit the vulnerable. They'd fallen so far from the heart of God, they didn't even recognize Him when He came to earth. Everything they accused Jesus of, they themselves were guilty of. Jesus finally replied to them, "If God were your Father, you'd love me." Same's true today. When we manipulate our faith to match our lives, when we pick and choose what we want to be true about God, we will find the Jesus of the Bible hard to understand and even offensive at times. But when we discern God's heart for righteousness, holiness, redemption, and deliverance, we will see Jesus as the much-needed Savior of the world. All wisdom comes from above. All truth originates from the Holy One. He's the only uncreated one. Think about it. All other religions are counterfeit. All other paths to God actually lead away from Him. Jesus is the way, the truth, and the life. Once we've seen Him for who He is, we've seen God for who He is. This is Susie Larson with another Grow and Go moment. For more resources, go to growandgotoday.com.
8: Doing what Jesus says doesn't always make sense. It's usually the complete opposite of what the world is telling you to do. But I say, love your enemies, pray for those who persecute you. In that way, you'll be acting as true children of your Father in heaven. For He gives His sunlight to both the evil and the good, and He sends rain on the just and unjust alike. Growing your faith with Matthew 5, verses 44 and 45.
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12: Hey, Wyatt, you're doing a great job. As a matter of fact, I want to speak to your supervisor.
2: Well, you are my supervisor, Bill.
12: Oh, I didn't know that. Well, let's start the show.
13: Oh, don't you know, it's the Bill Arnold Show. It's Bill.

0: And a warm welcome to the Bill Arnold Show. So glad you joined me today. I am so glad to have my friend Matt Bostrom on the show today. He is all the way in Florida. I'm having a problem with my headphones here, Wyatt.
1: Okay, well, not a great start.
0: No, that's all right. It throws me off just a little bit, but I can't hear a thing.
1: As it would anyone.
0: Yeah, so there we go. Anyway, Matt started his law enforcement career with the St. Paul Police Department way back in 1982 and just rose through the ranks to assistant chief and then Ramsey County Sheriff in 2010, reelected in 2014. And the major theme of Matt's leadership was building trust between police and the community. I can't think of anything more important going forward than having trust between police and the community. Anyway, he left his job with Ramsey County and then went on to Oxford University, where he worked on research concerning police hiring, character, and legitimacy. So now he leads the Center for Values-Based Initiatives and has written Built for Trust, focus on values-driven policing and community trust. If you ever met Matt, you would realize that he instantly would become your friend. And it would happen quickly because he has that kind of personality. I'm so glad to have him back on, Matt. Welcome.
2: Thank you, Bill. It's great to be with you.
0: Yeah. So congratulations on everything you've been doing in your career. I know you've been on my show several times. You were on Real Recovery with George and I a couple times. And you have such an interesting passion, and you have this interest in making such a difference, not only for the Lord and the kingdom, but for the world when it comes to policing and community trust. And way to go.
2: Well, thanks for all that. I try to live up to that, probably like your grandparents. You heard something along the way when you were a little guy that said, you need to leave it better than you found it.
0: Yeah, and that's so true.
2: So in this particular swim lane, I'm trying to live that out.
0: Yeah. Well, let's just give me a brief overview of Built for Trust.
2: Sure.
0: And then I got all kinds of questions for you.
2: Fantastic. That's great. I don't want to pretend that I know. I know it all makes sense in my head, that which is helpful to a certain extent. But when you start to unpack it, and then you have to be careful when you have somebody that research things and you say, hey, how was your research? Oh, well, you better grab your coffee and sit down for a while because you just, anyway, I have that tendency as I'm doing right now to talk about a lot of things. But anyway, as I gather my thoughts, where did this come from? You know, from my earliest recollection. See, I grew up in a law enforcement household. So my dad was a police officer from the earliest I can remember. There was always police officers around. Then my dad's brother, my uncle, he became a St. Paul police officer. We lived in St. Paul. And so I just grew up around it. And they were great people. Enjoyed being around them. I laughed with them. I looked up to these guys. Mm-hmm. And so never thought that would be a career. But I really liked these guys. And then, of course, as you participate in growing up as a kid in a city school, there were a lot of people that didn't like the cops as much as I did. And then, you know, as you get a little bit older and you hear other kids or parents talk, I was absolutely puzzled. I thought, why is it that these people think this way of police? And then you start watching the news and people get inundated with snippets of negative stories related to, but, you know, a snippet and seen over and over all of a sudden isn't just something that is something you ignore. People that starts to soak in and it becomes to create a perception. And that ultimately really is about, there's many perceptions about policing. And here's the crux of it for me that puzzled me is you got trust, you have police officers who are desperate to be trusted. They absolutely are desperate for it. And they try to prove it every shift. And then you have community members that if you put them on a polygraph, they'd say, I'm going to trust the cops too. Okay, we both want the same thing. How is it possible that we've had 200 plus years of police officers and community trying to figure out how to police officers get people to trust them and the community willing to trust these police officers? And so that's what I'm in the middle of right now is saying, hey, there are some ways to do this. Hmm. And what might be some of those ways that fit and can be great for law enforcement also and even better for the community.
0: Mm-hmm. Matt, let's start, if you don't mind. Your book is Built for Trust. Maybe we can just start by the word trust. What? Mm-hmm. How would you apply that in this situation?
2: Yeah. So one of the things that I think is important, and let's just use community policing for a minute, but okay. I think it's health. This is good for any organization. I think that you'll hear in the background too that, hey, this could actually work where I work. but I'm going to stay back to what I said is I'm going to stay with my swim lane right now is to focus on law enforcement, but I think you'll see there's broader opportunities within this. So anyway, so let's do this. So we go out and I said, why does the community have difficulty trusting police? So I've gone out and systematically asked, what makes a trustworthy police officer? You know, what type of person should be hired to increase trust? That's the question. Mm-hmm. And through research, whether it's LA, Plano, Texas, Bloomington, the state of Minnesota, a variety of different places, Bill, it comes down to three things. And I don't want to oversimplify it, but for the time we have together, all of their hundreds of answers. If we were to lay all those answers out on a table, if you could picture that and we say, all right, can we put these in baskets of similar like items? And ultimately their responses are going to land in a basket called honesty, a basket called respect, and a basket called service. The things that they talk about over and over and emphasize are those three things. And then so I thought, okay, this is interesting, but I wonder what cops think. What do cops think makes a trustworthy police officer? So I harvest that information that I gather from the community and I bring it to the officers and I ask them, what makes a trustworthy police officer? And then I show them, here's what the community thinks makes a trustworthy police officer. And I will tell you something. In that moment, when I present what the community thinks, there is a silence in that room with those officers because it is not what they thought.
0: Ooh.
2: They were going to hear. They thought they were going to hear what's on social media, what's on the headlines, they look at it. And if you were there with me, you would hear nothing. And then there would be this long pause and there would be someone that would be looking at this list and they would look up and they would say, this is who I aspire to be. This is who we've been trying to hire.
0: Oh, wow.
2: And I said, all right, did they miss anything? And this part I found really interesting is officers have never removed anything from that list of traits that the community has requested. The officers have actually strengthened it. And one of the areas that comes up has to do with humility. Officers, if that's not listed there, the officers will want that in there because that's what makes a trustworthy officer. Nobody wants to work with a know-it-all. And if you're not teachable, police work isn't a good place for you. And so ultimately then together you have what I call shared values. Okay, so going forward, the community has identified what it takes to be a trustworthy police officer. Police officers have said, we absolutely agree with that. So now when they go out and they serve the public and they act in an honest, respectful, and service-minded way, implicitly, people trust them. I mean, think about yourself, right? Go to the store and you have to interact and do some customer service. I think when you reflect on a good experience, what will you find? You feel like that person was honest, they respected you, and they served you.
0: Absolutely.
2: And you really don't know them. And so the point is that, okay, so now if we know that and we can define it, here's where the building part comes with trust is, can we hire for that? Can we recruit for that? The answer is yes, because we've defined it. We aren't just throwing down honesty. We have attributes of what it means to be honest. We have attributes of what it means to be respectful. And we look for that in a person's background. And then because here's another thing the community said. I said, well, wait a minute. How do we go about doing this? And they said, you know, we think you should hire for this first. We don't think you can force people or train character into people. Hire people that have those characteristics and train them to be proficient police officers. Okay, that's a great model. Well, ultimately, that's what, you know, when you go through the books that I've written. You know, I've got one that's really lengthy, and that's really a practitioner's guide. And then I've got a couple other versions for policymakers and others that really say, I don't need the deep dive, Matt, but what are some ways to give me an overview of this? So that's what I'm in the midst of now, is coming alongside departments or organizations that say, this makes some sense. How can we apply this inside of our organization?
0: Mm-hmm. Matt, do you have to hire trust and character, or is it something that you think the institution can help build, or both?
2: So, those are great questions. And the reality of it is that if someone says, "Hey, Matt, you can't hire for character, you just hope for the best." And for the most part, that is what happens with our hiring. Is we look at, what school did you go to? What did your last boss say about you? And you hope that they're a good employee. Good meaning honest, respectful, and service-minded. Because we really, you know, we can't detect that. And I'm saying, you know what? You can do that. The reason we haven't been able to do that is people have made a false assumption that you can't hire for that first. So for instance, let me do this. When you ask somebody a question, so I'll say it might look like this in an interview. Instead of, why do you want to become a police officer? The question is, when was the last time you worked with someone who was completely different than you?
0: Oh, that's a great question.
2: What did you work on? Mm. What did you work on?
0: Mm-hmm.
2: What did you learn from that task? Those things start to give you some insight into service, respect, honesty. When was the last time when someone entrusted with you with something of great value? Tell us about those circumstances, what you learned from that, and why did they pick you? If you know what you're looking for, you can hire for character. And then in a background process, you go back through all of their answers with the people that, so you find out how to use this term, so that we don't want to hire smoke salesmen. Does that make sense? No fire, just smoke. These are the people that tell a really good story. Well, we have to verify that. We're cops, right? So the background investigators actually do that. And at the end of that process, I want to know that, is there enough evidence? Is there probable cause to believe that this is a person that has the character traits that our department and our community wants in their officers? And if that's true, then they get a conditional job offer. And now the next task is to make them proficient in the job, because the community's never said this. They never said, make it easier to become a cop. They don't need an education. Don't worry about it. That's never happened. They don't want to lose the proficiency. But they're saying, well, you can train that. But here's the other, and I'm going to take a breath here, because I've been talking for a long time and the poor listeners are like, holy smoke, does this guy go on for a long time? Let me just add another story here, maybe to break it up a little bit. One of the issues has to do with, how do you reinforce this? Or do you need to reinforce it? Because if you were to go back and interview, let's say, officers that have done profoundly negative things, maybe even found themselves in jail, right?
0: Okay.
2: So you go talk with them. There's evidence out there when these folks have been interviewed saying, hey, when we look back at your background, it looks like we hired you because you were an honest person. You wanted to serve the community. You wanted to help find lost children. Did we miss something at hiring? And the person would shrug their shoulders typically and say, well, yeah, that is what I wanted to be. Well, then we'll jump ahead and ask the question, well, then how did you end up here? And you know what the answer is to this? They'll shrug their shoulders and they'll say, in answer to that question, how did you end up here? It's going to be, I guess I started to wonder if it mattered anymore.
0: Oh, wow.
2: Okay. So to me, that's an indictment on the agency, okay, that they said, yes, you did a good job. You did hire for character, and most departments do right now. They do hire for character. However, what happens is they assume that for 25 years, if you don't reinforcement, it stays the same as when you came on the job. That's a mistake. Let's take a Twin Cities example for a minute. If somebody wants to challenge me, they could push back and say, oh, man, I don't know if I believe that character is character. And I'm like, well, let me think about this for a minute. So if I'm driving from downtown Minneapolis to downtown St. Paul on 94, and the speed limit there is posted at 60, and Bill, you are character man. You know, you are going to set it at 60 and that's what you're going to do. Well, you notice on both sides of you, there's cars racing by you. And so, but you're like, you know what? I'm going to continue to follow the law. I am a person of character. And over time, as people continue to pass you day after day, week after week, month after month, and you've never seen anyone get pulled over, there comes a point in a person's life to ask themselves, I wonder if that sign is still right. Am I the only one that thinks that? Because I think they must know something that I don't. And the day that you go along with everybody else is the day, guess what? You get stopped.
0: Mm-hmm.
2: And one of your friends sees you and says, hey, I thought you were a person of character, Bill.
0: Oh, yeah.
2: And you get pulled over.
0: Yeah.
2: And they're like, what's that about? And you're going to answer like the guy did, you know, that officer that got themselves in significant trouble, saying, well, I guess I wondered if it mattered anymore. I didn't think it mattered anymore.
0: Wow.
2: And so these are the things that you need to reinforce in their training. Why do we train? Well, every single training element that you do should have something to do with honesty, respect, and service. They do in policing. You can map it. In the same way, are you on your annual performance appraisal? Does your department honor that? Do they honor those times where you demonstrated honesty, respect, and service throughout your performance eval? When it comes time to promote someone, what are you evaluating? Are you evaluating evidence that while they've been on the job, they have a life of showing this? And I do, if you're interested, I've got a couple questions and stories that I do for promotions that I didn't mean to catch people off guard, but they did.
0: Yeah.
2: But so there are ways to detect these in each one of these places. But ultimately what ends up happening is you end up with an engine. All of this started where? Remember, it started with, how do we become a more trustworthy agency? And instead of guessing, we actually ask the community. And then you ask the cops. That's true community policing.
0: That is.
2: Sadly, that gets skipped. You don't know how many times. And this is the thing with chiefs on this topic, is they'll go into a community meeting because the community doesn't trust them. So they'll call a town hall meeting. And all of us have seen those on TV, or maybe you even attended one. And you'll go into those meetings and you'll hear the chief or the sheriff go up there and go through a slide deck telling you about, here's where crime was the last 5 years, here's what it was last year, here's what it is now. And they're going to spike the football saying crime is down, complaints are down. And then the people that are there are still sitting there with their arms crossed. Guess what? You haven't moved the needle on trust, because at the end of that meeting, they said, this is all well and good, chief,
0: right,
2: but I still don't think your officers are treating us well.
0: Mm, that's so interesting.
2: So anyway, those are some things that this is an attempt to overcome that and to work through that and to point out it's not insurmountable, but it does take intentionality.
0: Mm-hmm. Matt, let me take a little break. Dr. Matt Bostrom is my guest. We're talking about trust within policing. And if you have a question or comment, the text line's open, 877-933-2484. We'll be right back.
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0: Matt Bostrom is my guest. He was Ramsey County Sheriff for years and years. Then he goes off to Oxford and gets his PhD. So he's a doctor, Matt. And so, Matt, I was just thinking about that. You're talking about hiring for character in policing. And so talk about biblical character and how is that different from just being like a good person?
2: Yeah, great question. What's interesting is God's truth applies. And it comes through in this. So let me say it this way. When I ask the question about how do we increase trust? What type of person should be hired? If you think about that, I didn't say anything about character. I didn't ask anything about character traits, values, or anything else. But ultimately, all the answers came back to that. I just let him talk. Mm. And these focus groups, when I was out in LA County, okay, so there's a county of nearly 10 million, 11 million people, and working with the sheriff's office there. The focus groups had everything as diverse as there possibly could, from Compton all the way up to the northern part in Palmdale, where they're under a consent decree, Lancaster up there, then all the way out to the east. So all these different groups come together, faith-based groups, business groups. And when I ask, I have them independent of each other. So if you're in there as a faith-based group, you're just there with other faith-based people. All of these answers come back, and I'm careful as a researcher to say all, but they all will coalesce into varying degrees of honesty, respect, and service. Now you might ask, what, Matt, you're not using integrity. I'm surprised you didn't say that. And there's something to this that we need to find a common language, if that makes sense. That cops, we love integrity, and I think that's an incredibly powerful word. I see it as honesty in action, but there's other ways to describe it. But when we're talking with the community, it's not as easily understood. It's not a word used in daily language. And so instead of the cops saying, we're going to keep our own language, we're going to speak, that we change things so that we speak in a way that the community understands, and that we understand honesty to mean integrity and all of these other things. And so that's a way to get on the same page. All right, so when you look at what makes these people stand out in biblical history, what made it was their honesty. It was their respect in every way, up and down, up and sideways, their respect, their reverence. Then the other part was this selfless service to others, to the point, I mean, putting people first. This is the model of servant leadership. And so over and over, you see the people whose shoulders that we're standing on as a society have these characteristics. And the reason you say, well, why did they work every time? Well, Bill, you opened it up with that. It's because they're based on universal truths. And they can't. And so even people who are from a secular background, completely secular background, when you let their mind's eye rest, what they see and articulate comes back to honesty, respect, and service. And how many times can we go through the Bible and find examples of that? And then, where people modeled it. And then the reverse of that, what happened to those that didn't practice that? What are the consequences? Mm-hmm. And so what is it? And so my thing is that, okay, let me say this. Let's say that I went into a group and I said, hey, I already know what it takes to make a trustworthy cop. You think that's going to go well?
0: No.
2: even though in my mind, I have a pretty good idea that they're going to come back and their answers are probably going to flow into these areas. However, there'll be nuanced responses that are consistent with the language and the way that they think about it in their community. But ultimately, it's incredibly practical. And the reason that this works and is transformative is, to your point, isn't this built on eternal truths? And the answer is, yeah, you could definitely say that.
0: Yeah.
2: Yes, absolutely. Yep.
0: All right, Matt, I want to talk a little bit about authority, and then I want to talk a little bit about justice and maybe even compassion. Mm-hmm. So Romans 13, speaks about authorities as having this God-given responsibility to do something to restrain evil. Now, how do we communicate that today, and how has that influenced your understanding of policing?
2: That's what I think is the most important part of policing, is to understand this isn't about me. This is about being, that there are good people. There are so many good people that they need someone to be able to come alongside when there are people that are trying to prey on them.
0: Mm-hmm.
2: Who does that? Who comes alongside and helps them in those moments of need and to protect them? And to be in a place like that is intense. It's very difficult. But at the same time, the people that are drawn to that, I'm having trouble even explaining it, and I've thought about it for a long time.
0: Yeah.
2: There's something that is incredibly meaningful in doing that.
0: Mm-hmm.
2: And that, and here's the challenge, is every cop going into a situation, there's at least a 50% chance there that there's a 100% chance, see if I can do my statistics right, there's a 100% chance that 50% of the people won't like them.
0: Well, right.
2: So let's just take some sort of dispute. Well, half the people there are on one side and half the people on the other. And as you take, if you take action according to the law in fairness, one half of that group is going to think you overreacted, and the other one is just going to be so relieved that you were there.
0: Mm-hmm.
2: That's tough. That's tough to be in that job. But in your heart of hearts, you have to believe what you said, that when you opened part of the conversation is that in your heart of hearts, you know this is right, and I am obligated to do right, regardless of those who may say they don't like the outcome. But this is my responsibility. I took an oath, and I'm going to be accountable for this. And so that's the type of people we want entering in law enforcement, is the people that are guided by that.
0: Mm. Matt, don't take this wrong, but as a follower of Christ, I always sort of think of you as kind of a real life Andy Griffith, where you want to be compassionate, and you want to think through with people and give them the benefit of the doubt. And, yeah. But as a Christian officer, I mean, in your past, how did you respond when someone did something genuinely wrong, but also needed some compassion?
2: Yeah. God, man, good questions. Here's what you have to come to terms with is that if it doesn't frustrate you when someone's been violated by someone who's a predator, something's wrong with you. And I didn't have any trouble running down, chasing in a car, running down an alley, tackling that guy, doing what we had to do to get him into custody. Now, when that's over, you need to be able to say, okay, that's my part in this process. I ended it. This person now needs to go before a judge and be held accountable. So you have to be able to say, my part is not the justice part. My part is to be part of breaking the cycle. And to be committed to that and to do that in passion. And by the way, is that good for that person for them to get away with that crime? The answer is it is not good for them. And so, we've talked about treatment stuff. Have you how many stories have you heard of that guy that's in the back who comes back, let's say, to Adult and Teen Challenge and meets the officer and they say, when I was in the back of that squad car, I called you all these names. Because you arrested me and you had me back there, but I knew in my heart of hearts, I knew that you saved my life.
0: Yeah, now I want to hug you.
2: Right. Okay. So a cop. Now most officers don't ever get to experience that, but you have to when you decide to take that the job, you need to have that within your your capacity as a human being, and it has to be a call. Like some of these other roles, because for other people, they're like, why would you ever do that? And it's inexplicable why you would take this. This crazy hours, working holidays, chasing bad guys saying and doing and spitting and all this stuff that happens to a cop.
0: Mm-hmm.
2: I don't want to diminish it, but going in, that's going to be part of the job. But one of the things that officers ache over is I'm doing all this and these people have no idea. I was running through their backyard last night catching bad guys, and I come around the front morning and they're waving to me and they're not using all the fingers on their hand. It's like,
0: oh my.
2: No. So the point is that they don't know. They don't know what you saved them from.
0: Right.
2: And so when they hear, wait a minute, and I do have a story to tell about the, how we closed the loop on this community piece. It's kind of interesting and powerful. But that's the key part is, can you find that? The answer is you have a duty to find that. And as a believer, to do less than that is wrong, is flat out wrong. And so, but let me just say one other thing about respect. When it's over, here's the other thing that I found, and I'll talk about this like in a correctional environment as sheriff. We would oversee the detention center. So you, at any given moment, you've got 400 plus people in the detention center. And some of the folks, you know, some of the people there would say, oh, chief, we had, or sheriff, we had a good, you know, we had a good evening last night. We had some people we had to fight, you know, that got into a fight with us. And I said, you know, I said, I'm really most interested in finding the times you didn't get into a fight. And the reason for that is that when a person has everything taken away, all they have left is their humanity. And if you let, if you may, if they feel in any way less than human, which is disrespect, men particularly will fight 100% of the time, even if they have handcuffs on. So that goes back to that point where you talk about honesty, respect, and service. And where's the line with a police officer? The answer is after they're arrested, we're not being disrespectful. We're not calling them names. We're not doing anything. The service part kicks in and you take them into custody for their own good and for the safety of others. Mm-hmm. That's what it's about.
0: All right, we're going to take a short break. If you have a question or comment, let me know what it is. 877-933-2484. We'll be right back.
8: What is faith? Hebrews 11 says faith is the substance of things hoped for. 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
9: That's how I know everything is gonna be okay. Yeah.
8: 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It's the evidence of things we cannot yet see. So I put my faith in God.
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12: When people say they can't believe in a God who judges, they're really saying that they don't believe in the God of the Bible and that they want to invent another God more to their liking. Now, to get a sense of how offensive this is, imagine a man editing a digital picture of his wife. He thinks her nose is too large and that she's carrying a few extra pounds, so he rearranges her image. And then he says to his wife, well, this is what I want you to look like. Well, that's really insulting. I expect his wife might say to him, I am who I am. It's the same with God. He is who he is. He's not whoever you want him to be.
11: Is there someone in your life who needs to know the God of the Bible and might be open to take a journey through the Bible with you? Invite them to openthebible.org.
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0: My guest today is Dr. Matt Bostrom, and we're right before the break, Matt, we were talking about, you were talking about closing the loop on the community and the police. That, you had a story for me, and I can't wait to hear it.
2: So remember I said we start out asking the community, we practice community policing, right? We talk to the community, what is it, what type of people should we hire to increase trust? We bring that to the police officers, and then from that that mutual understanding, we then recruit. We select, we train, we evaluate, and we promote, and we communicate based on those values, okay? Those character traits. All right. One of the ways that I've found that has been incredibly powerful is that as a chief implements these steps, and it might take, you know, a year, year and a half to make sure all of the pieces are in alignment. I'm not adding anything. What we are is that we're defining clearly the reason behind each of the steps inside a department. And so what I do is that I ask the chief, how about if you invite back those community members who 12 months ago, 16 months ago came in and participated in these focus groups? Let's invite them to your graduation of these new cops. And let's invite the families of those new cops to come to that graduation. And Bill, it's incredible where you have community members now that see these women and men that have been hired at that department are a product of their input. And these new officers and families see these are the community members that articulated who they wanted. And I'm that person.
0: Wow. That's powerful.
2: And here's the part with all of everything that I've just said, you'd say, oh, that's so much. There is nothing that I've described that is a new step in the process and organization of a police department. What has happened though is defining for everyone there, yes, we have these details that we need to do each day, but how we do those matter. And we measure how we do our things here. And when that happens, there's clarity. And as you know, when you have clarity, particularly in otherwise chaotic situations, it is like fresh oxygen. And so this is just another thing that you'd say, how much more does it cost to do this? The answer is nothing. Hmm. It takes intentionality.
0: Yes. Boy, that's so interesting, Matt. I really like that. All right. Let me ask you a little bit about, I'll stay on the theme of trust and then forgiveness. I mean, I know that Jesus commands that we forgive one another, but you're in a profession that always requires some kind of accountability and consequences.
2: Yeah.
0: How do you forgive someone and still hold them accountable?
2: Well, you know, I think... Let me stay with my big three since I'm banging that drum.
0: Right? Please do.
2: Let's say, how does an honest person, respectful person, and service-minded? Well, it's not about me.
0: Yeah, there you go.
2: You know, that's really the key, is this is about other people. I'm acting on their behalf because they can't or shouldn't. And so I know that they don't deserve to be victimized. And at the same time, this person that's victimizing them has got a whole truckload of problems in their life that ultimately is manifesting itself in victimizing other people. And I say it this way, that cops, when we make an arrest, it's an intervention. We are literally stopping them not only from victimizing other people, we're stopping them from further injuring themselves. And so we have an obligation to do that. Now, the person on the receiving end of the arrest doesn't feel that way. And so you learn over time that whatever they say, whatever they do, that is, you have to just let go of that. So from that standpoint, I think there's almost instant forgiveness, but there's an understanding that what I'm encountering is a snapshot in their life, not all the things that led up to that point in their life. And ultimately, this is, they were made in God's image. They are lost.
0: Mm-hmm.
2: If my heart doesn't go out to someone who is completely blind and completely lost and flailing around in the world, there's something's wrong with me. And so when I come back, now I will tell you, in the moment, it doesn't feel that way because my humanness is going to step in. They're calling me names. They want to fight with me. They want to fight with my officers or my deputies. That infuriates me, the human side of me. But then in a moment, the Lord brings me back to, Matt, what's at the core of why this person's doing this? They're ultimately lost. They're lost now, and they're on the road.

0: not, that they worked, you know, in one of the area suburbs. Mm-hmm. And here's what I noticed is if you were, let's say you're in the car and you're driving with, you live in St. Paul and that person doesn't. Here's what I noticed at scenes is I didn't notice a difference whether my partner lived in the city or they came in from outside. Here's what happens for law enforcement officers. There are some that they feel like as soon as they enter the city limits, they're on duty.
1: Ooh.
0: They're not. As soon as that happens, they can't stop it. They feel responsible. They're a cop. There is no relaxation. So the only way for them to get a breath is for them to actually leave the city limits and they feel like, okay, now I can just be a dad. Now I can just be a mom. I can be an uncle. I can be a brother. I don't have to carry the responsibility of being a local police officer. And so for me, that wasn't an issue. I felt it all the time, regardless of where I was. And here I'm retired. I still carry it. I can't help it. mm-hmm. You know, but I did notice that. And so on the surface of it, I would say to people, yes, that makes sense, but hopefully you can give some grace because there are some people that you do want serving you because they are giving it their all. But the only way for them to recover is to recover not in that particular city. And it's not because they don't like it. It's just that the burden that they carry for it, the only way for them to escape it is to actually just not be in the city limits for 8 hours a day while they're off duty or 12 hours, whatever it is.
1: Yeah, great answer. I really like that. Mm-hmm. So what, Matt, what would a police officer do in some ordinary everyday interaction that would build trust or destroy it? Mm-hmm.
0: Wow. That was another way we talked about this, Bill, is that sometimes the room they were really good about, they'd come up with some ideas about these are the types of things that officers do that really generate trust. And then I'd say, then it would get quiet, right? People are thinking. Mm-hmm. And I'd say, all right, let's flip it the other way. What are some things that you've encountered that make it difficult to trust a police officer? And then we can put that up as an opposite. And so here's the issue with trust and it's not a one-off event. And I write about this in my books, and that is that cops, police officers and sheriffs, they're out doing, we'll do bike rodeos. We will do shop with a cop, coffee with a cop. mm-hmm. They do the torch run. They do all of these things, right? And it doesn't move the needle on organizational trust. It doesn't hurt it, mm-hmm. but it doesn't create individual or organizational trust. Why? Well, how many times did you and I have to get together where you think, you know, I might give that Matt a chance, right? That there's something, sometimes it could happen quickly, and then other times it takes a little bit to be around someone else. So in order to say a one-off encounter with a police officer, and maybe you haven't had an encounter with a police officer, how do you trust them? Because there isn't any systematic way that you're going to be able to be with them in a way that we generate trust relationships. They don't happen in one-off encounters. Mm-hmm. That initial thing is an introduction, and then that opens the door. Now here's the thing with Built for Trust that we've noticed with police officers, that let's say you and I, we work opposite shifts, but we work the same neighborhood. We wear the same uniform, and Officer Bill went to this call and he handled it. And they're like, I don't know about these guys, but that Officer Bill seemed to be pretty good. I wonder if the next guy's any good. And then I show up and I do it the way you did it. And I behave within my personality, but I do it the way that they're like, wow, by the time that third or fourth officer they encounter acts the same way, you know what happens? There is a tipping point where when they see that patch and that particular badge, they're like, you know what? That's the organization.
1: Ooh,
0: so actually, it's not the individual, it's the actions of the individual officer, but ultimately it's a series of individual interactions they have with officers that are doing things the same way, and they don't know why they trust you. Mm. They just know they do. Okay. It's really an interesting factor.
1: Yeah. Okay. I'm going to take 90 seconds to think about this because I've got more I want to ask you about that idea. But we'll be back in 90 seconds.
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0: that's going on round about us.
1: Billy Graham.
0: When something brings profit or pleasure to us, we're inclined to call evil good, even if we know it is dead wrong. 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
1: At first, that might sound pretty bleak, but there is a way to turn things around.
0: 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But you must acknowledge him as Lord.
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6: I'm back with Dr. Matt Bostrom, and we're talking about policing, building trust, community integrity, all of that. And when you were talking about the consistency of one officer shows up and another one, and there's almost this theme, and people start to go, oh, I trust the institution. I mean, Matt, that's like transferable to just about any business or organization, isn't it?
7: When I've unpacked this, there are people that come up, they take me aside, and that's exactly what they said. Shouldn't we be doing this in our churches? What about our schools and our hospitals and our businesses? And yeah. I'm like, and why is it? Because this is on eternal truth.
6: Yeah.
7: It goes across all of those environments. I do have a whopper of a story to tell.
6: Let's hear it.
7: Do you have a second?
6: Oh, yeah,
7: story?
6: Sure do. Yep.
7: All right. So one of the guys I came on the job with, I'm just going to tell you, you know, give you his name is Robert Johnson, right? It's fictional, but any of the officers that might be listening might know who I'm talking about. But anyway, he's an African-American guy, big barrel chested, very quiet, big glasses. And he was working on the west side of St. Paul. And he got a call to go to and his physical features matter. Okay. Because there's nobody on the department that looks like him. And so he gets a call to check on the welfare. This is a typical call that officers get where neighbors or family members hadn't heard from someone. So we go tap on the door. And so Officer Johnson gets the call, and he goes up to the, knocks on the, you know, he looks at the house. It looks fairly unkempt. Doesn't look like anybody's there. Nothing, doesn't look like there's been any activity. So while he walks around, doesn't see anything walking around the yard, goes and taps on the front door. And this is real common. Nothing, screen door. I'll open the screen door, tap on the inside door. And so as he's tapping on the inside door after all of this time assessing the house and seeing no activity, in a moment, the door opens and a shotgun is thrust into his chest. And he puts his hands up. There's nothing. He's absolutely nothing he can do. Point blank, shotgun in his chest. And the guy looks at him and he says, "Oh, it's you." And he takes the shotgun, sets it inside the door, and invites Officer Johnson in.
6: Okay. And
7: so the point is Officer Johnson had never been there before.
6: Mm-hmm.
7: But other officers had, and they wore that same uniform.
6: Mm.
7: Because that guy had had positive experiences with those officers, that's what he saw. He didn't see the size. He didn't see the complexion. He didn't see anything about him other than, oh, come on in. It saved his life.
6: Wow.
7: And he never knew who those officers were that actually saved his life. But the point is that isn't this true? And I think in our lives as believers, I think we should approach things this way. As we meet people, maybe we're not the ones we're the ones that are part of that. Hey, this is another Christian. This is another follower of Christ, you know, and then they give you some room because the previous follower of Christ was kind to them.
6: Oh, yeah.
7: And the next one and the next one. And ultimately the door opens and they're going to trust you and with some of their most important things. And ultimately, that can open the door to an eternal relationship for them.
6: Mm-hmm. That's fascinating. Matt, you've been in law enforcement a long time. So what do you understand about the human condition or human nature that you didn't understand quite as well when you started?
7: Sorry, I shouldn't laugh. It's actually not funny. It's actually sad.
6: I have a feeling it's going to be sad.
7: cops would not have a job if it were not for selfishness.
6: Yeah, right.
7: We wouldn't. You can point to every call that you encounter. It's a selfish act. If you're speeding, it's a selfish act. If you're drinking, that's a selfish act. I mean, just go down the entire list. And so ultimately, it comes down to that. I'd never thought about it that way, but that is what we're dealing with, is we're dealing with the ramifications of people's selfishness. And because of that, and then when that's not curbed, it will go past just what that's doing for me. That's going to affect other people. And at that point, there comes a place where somebody else has to get in and intervene mm-hmm. and try to break that cycle.
6: Mm. So I know you're out of active duty, but what, looking back on your career, what are you most grateful for?
7: I'm so grateful that I've been able to be a part of an incredibly meaningful career, and to be able to do it in a variety of different ways. And it's my hope that in doing so, that the people that worked around me later I got promoted in life, that hopefully, because not only do the communities deserve a police officer's honest, respectful, and service-minded, so do the people that are serving. They need supervisors and bosses and leaders that are of the same mind. And it's my hope that I know I was around a lot of those good people, and they deserved a good boss. And so it's my hope that I did back at the beginning. I hope I've done what my grandparents asked me to do, and my parents, leave it better than you found it.
6: Mm.
7: And to be able to do that, and then to be able to make these connections where the Lord has been able to show me, hey, there are bigger implications to the things that we're involved in, but don't worry about all of them. Just do the part that you can and do it as well as you possibly can. With your gifts, skills, talent, and time.
6: Mm. When you went back to Oxford, were you all ready to be a student again?
7: For a guy that hates school?
6: Yeah,
7: I'm
6: exactly.
7: Not kidding. I hate writing, man, I, for lack of a more technical term.
6: Yeah.
7: But I sure have done a lot of it. And so the reality of it is I knew, you know, in life where you have a call. And that was one that I'm like, I didn't know how long I was supposed to be sheriff, but I really had to come to terms with, Lord, are you really asking me to go back to school? And he's like, there was four seats that they offer.
6: Wow.
7: Annually at a global university. They offered me one to study this more deeply because they thought it could have global implications.
6: Mm-hmm. Yeah, that's awesome. Yeah. That's great. Matt, just always nice to talk to you. Thank you for doing the show. Have a great rest of your day.
7: Yeah, thank you so much.
6: You bet. Dr. Matt Bostrom has been my guest, and his book is called Built for Trust, A Blueprint for Building Community Trust in Policing. We're going to take a little break, and when we come back, Dr. Carl Ellis is going to join the program. Can't wait to talk to Carl.

0: Judgment was coming. Judah had wandered far from God, and the consequences were real. But even in the middle of his discipline, God had not abandoned his people. Through Zephaniah came a remarkable promise. God himself would remain with them and even rejoice over them with singing. God so loved his people that even his correction was meant to draw them back to him. His love was deeper than their failure, and it still is today. Connecting faith to life, Faith Radio.
1: Father, thank you that I'm never alone. 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
2: 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Hi, I'm Chuck Bentley with My Money Life from Crown. An employer requested that a new employee take Crown's Career Direct assessment before starting work. Here's what that employee learned. It was a season of career transition for me. I wanted to gain clarity on how I work best, what motivates me, and the type of environment where I could flourish. After many years in finance, accounting, and auditing, I know that technical ability is important. I also realize that personality fit, communication style, and the right work environment contribute to long-term success and job satisfaction. The aha moment was seeing how accurately the feedback reflected parts of my personality and working style. It helped me understand why I value structure, responsibility, accuracy, and meaningful contribution in my work. It made me aware of how to use my strengths in this new position, as well as areas where I need to grow or manage myself better. I'm very grateful for the time, coaching, and insight provided during the feedback session. Since my discussion with the consultant, I've been reading the printed file that was given to me. I believe the information will help me enter my new role with better self-awareness and a clearer understanding of how I can contribute to the team. I encourage everyone considering Career Direct to approach it with an open mind. It's not only about choosing a career, but also about understanding yourself better, your strengths, motivations, personality, and the type of environment where you're most likely to thrive. And if you're looking for a job that fits your calling, the Career Direct assessment has helped thousands of professionals and recent graduates discover work that they love. 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That's crown.org/career.
3: Elijah was depressed. Among God's word to him were these: go back the way you came through the desert to Damascus. When you get there, anoint Hazael, then anoint Jehu, finally anoint Elisha to succeed you as prophet. 1 Kings 19 verses 15 through 17. This is Max Lucado. These assignments add up to one point. Get moving. God's message to the prophet was, I still have work for you to do. You may think you're alone. You're not. Thousands will stand with you. It's time for you to get back in the game. God's message to you is this. You are more than the sum of your dark days. I bought you and I have a destiny for you. Now with my help, let's get back in the game. This is Max Lucado.
4: Doing what Jesus says doesn't always make sense. It's usually the complete opposite of what the world is telling you to do. But I say, love your enemies, pray for those who persecute you. In that way, you'll be acting as true children of your Father in heaven. For he gives his sunlight to both the evil and the good, and he sends rain on the just and unjust alike. Growing your faith with Matthew 5, verses 44 and 45.
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7: Just so you know, on this show, we work harder, not smarter. Oh, wait, maybe I have that backwards.
8: Oh, don't you know, it's the Bill Arnold Show. It's Bill.

0: And a warm welcome to the Bill Arnold Show. I'm so glad to have on the program today Dr. Carl Ellis Jr. He is, along with his wife, Dr. Karen Ellis, are founders and directors of the Center for Christian Endurance. It's an amazing educational initiative that gathers practical theologies of historical and contemporary believers to help Christians persevere under cultural hostility and persecution, of which there is a lot of. I have first met Carl about 10 years ago or so, and if he was in town today with me, I'd take him to lunch. Carl, welcome.
1: Hey, good to be here.
0: I don't know where we'd go to lunch, but I think we'd have a good time.
1: Well, I'm sure we would. Maybe we can make an appointment sometime soon.
0: that would be good. Your work is important, and what you and Karen do is significant, so thank you for doing this. I want to tell people a little bit about where to go find you. Your website is simplychristianendurance.org. Is that right?
1: That's correct.
0: Good. I just want to say that a couple of times to get people a place to go look you up. So as we talk about people having a hostility to Christianity, how should we respond to someone who is just hostile to Christianity?
1: Well, it depends on why they're hostile. You know, some people are hostile to Christianity because they're hostile to God. And there are others who are hostile to Christianity because they've seen a perversion of Christianity, let's say. Mm-hmm. There were people, even in my own, I look back at my own life. I mean, I had a deep hunger for God, but I hated Christianity.
0: Interesting.
1: What I saw of it, you know, and I didn't like the institutional side of it. You know what I'm saying? I wanted to get to know God, and people would just tell me, "Oh, just be religious and maybe you'll hit the jackpot when you die." That wasn't a good enough answer for me. So anyway, so fortunately, I met a couple of young men who didn't speak Christianese, you know, who spoke my language, communicated the gospel in a way I can understand. And then I saw it, and that was it.
0: Mm-hmm. Carl, was your objections back then to Christianity, were they primarily cultural? Because it sounds like
1: yes, intellectually,
0: you were tracking.
1: Yeah. Well, let's put it this way. Some people have an orientation toward, let's say, okay, I make a distinction between the movement, the institution, and the establishment.
0: Okay.
1: What God initiated is a movement. The church started as a movement. Israel started as a movement, you know, all that. And what happens with the movement, you need to organize in some kind of a way, right? That's where the institution comes in. So it's okay to have an institution, but the purpose of the institution is to serve the movement. But what happens is, because of sinful human nature, the institution starts expecting the movement to serve it. And when that happens, it becomes an establishment.
0: Ooh.
1: And when the establishment happens, then its highest goal is not to serve the cause, but its highest goal is to survive and flourish in the context, whatever it's in. And it will eventually turn against the movement it was supposed to support. Israel is a classic example.
0: Yeah.
1: You know, the whole Old Testament points to Jesus and everything. And when Jesus gets here, Israel had become such a lifeless establishment that they didn't recognize him. They rejected him because they wanted to preserve their establishment. They didn't want the Romans to come and attack them and mess up their establishment, as it were. Mm-hmm. Church the same way. You had the Roman Catholic Church that developed. You have, you know, various types of situations, you know, throughout history. And so what I had a real problem with was that establishment thing. I hated that. But when I discovered that what God set up was a movement, I gravitated to it right away. You know, I was active in the civil rights movement before I became a Christian.
0: Okay.
1: And but I recognized the movement, you know, so yeah, spoke to me.
0: It's a really interesting distinction, Carl, that you just gave, because I clearly see the difference.
1: Mm-hmm. Yeah. Yes, it's quite a stark difference.
0: It is, like, yeah.
1: You see, when you see Christian hostility, anti-Christian hostility, it comes sometimes from, you know, things that claim to be the church. But what we have to do is we have to recognize it. You know, the institution it's useful because it helps the movement function in the particular context it finds itself in, like 501c3 and those kind of things. You know what I'm saying?
0: Mm-hmm. Yeah.
1: But when the institution then becomes the center of attention, it becomes an idol, as it were.
0: Mm-hmm.
1: And it's, I have discovered in my old age that it is so easy to make idols. I used to think idols were things other than God, you know, other than Jesus. But we can make an idol out of God. The way we do that is that when we think of God as being limited in any way or non-infinite, okay, then as soon as we think that he has limitations like we do, then he, then whatever that is becomes an idol. Even though you call it God or Jesus or Holy Ghost or whatever, when you begin to see God not in terms of who he really is, in terms of the infinite personal creator, then it becomes an idol. And then eventually what happens is that a limited God is bound to disappoint you. And when that happens, you know, there's a lot of people who turn away from God. I've had several people who seem to be devout Christians, and they just turned their backs on God. They didn't want anything to do with him because, quote, he disappointed them, unquote. And it wasn't because God disappointed them. It's because they created an idol that they called God, and the idol disappointed. And one of the things I've learned is that all idols will do two things eventually. First, they will disappoint. Well, three things. Secondly, they will enslave you. And thirdly, they will kill you. And so idolatry is a very, very dangerous thing. And I really appreciate when God said he was jealous. You know, he says, I'm a jealous God. Not jealous in the sense of possessiveness, but jealous in the sense that he knows that anything else, anything or one else that we devote ourselves to is going to treat us like idols treat us. Disappoint, enslave, and kill. And God loves us so much that he's the only one who can treat us the way we should be treated, who bear his image.
0: Carl, I can honestly say I don't think I've ever had that thought before, that we can turn God into an idol, because if we don't see him as all-powerful and limitless in his abilities, and therefore then he disappoints us in some way, that we turn our backs. Because I can think of like three or four people I know right now who had that experience, that God didn't come through for them in the way that they thought he would. And so what's the point?
1: That's right. That's right. It's like a child who thinks that his mom hates him because she gave him a spanking. you know.
0: Right. Right.
1: But you know what? That's not the big picture. See, you got to see the big picture.
0: Yeah.
1: And of course, when the child looks back on that, you know, he'll say, oh, thanks, mom. You know.
0: I wonder how many people listening right now, Carl, are a little guilty of this, where they put God in a box that they could understand. And then God didn't meet their expectations, and therefore then they got disappointed and they drifted away from their faith.
1: I think there's plenty of people out there.
0: Oh, I think there's a lot of people.
1: One of the things, though, we in order for us to understand God, we don't have to put him in a box. He already accommodates himself to our understanding. Not that we can never understand or know God exhaustively. We know that because we're finite, God is infinite. But we can understand God and know him truly. Again, the baby reference, the infant knows its mom, you know, he has no idea when she was born, how old she is, what her name is and all that, but he knows her truly because he knows certain aspects of who she is and that kind of thing. So that's the way our knowledge is. We can have true knowledge of God, but not exhaustive knowledge of God. And when we limit God's, our understanding, when we limit God to our understanding of him, then we create our own kind of idol. And if you look at Christianity, you know, we are guilty of idolatry.
0: Oh, we are.
1: Just as much as anybody else. Yeah.
0: So true. Yeah. Dr. Carl Ellis Jr. is my guest. So, Carl, how are we doing nowadays at disagreeing about things like politics and still trying to have some kind of biblical unity?
1: Yeah, that's a great question. I don't think we're doing very well. I'll put it this way. For As a follower of Christ, I am devoted to the cause of the kingdom of God.
0: Amen.
1: Okay. That's my primary commitment. Now, do I have political views that come out of that? Yes, I do. But it's not politics per se. It's implications of the kingdom of God. And it's very easy to become seduced by politics. And you think you're doing God's work, but you're actually almost like committing spiritual suicide because you're hammering away at your spirituality. I mean, for example, let me put it this way in the form of a ratio. The kingdom of God is to politics as filet mignon is to pig slop.
0: I didn't see this coming, Carl. That's a good one.
1: Yeah. Now, you know, pig slop does have some nutritional value. You know what I'm saying?
0: Sure.
1: But it is not fit for human consumption. It has the risk of food poisoning and all the rest of that. But it does. I mean, you can't eat it, you know. And the thing about politics is that it can only address a limited set of issues.
0: Mm-hmm.
1: And it's unable to address the root issues, namely the effects of the fall of man. I mean, you know, what difference does it make if I'm a Democrat or a Republican, or if a Democrat or Republican is in power, or a capitalist or a socialist is in power, if the problem of human depravity is not addressed?
0: True.
1: If capitalism without the kingdom of God as its root, as its prime directive, as it were, then becomes crony capitalism. Well, that's nothing. You know, mm-hmm. that's not. And then, but socialism, again, ends up with crony socialism. You know, so in both systems, without the kingdom of God influence, without the transformational message of the Scripture and the Holy Spirit, then they both produce elites. These elites who grab all the wealth and power for themselves and starve the people.
0: Mm-hmm.
1: And you see it to various degrees. There's a particular country in the north part of an Asian country, whose leader is called the Great Leader. That's the epitome of crony socialism, as it were, you know.
0: Yeah.
1: So, mm-hmm. but the problem is that you got these people who want to be God. I mean, isn't that the problem that comes all the way from the garden?
0: Yeah,
1: you want to replace God as the final judge of everything. Yeah,
0: All right, we're gonna take a short break. Dr. Carl Ellis Jr. is my guest, and we're talking today about building bridges between the church and the hostile world. You can learn more about Carl and his wife Karen at their website, simplychristianendurance.org. 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We'll be right back.
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0: I'm back with Dr. Carl Ellis, Jr. Carl, so I'd love for you to talk about biblical justice and how it's different from secular justice.
1: Oh, okay. All right. Well, first of all, in a very real sense, there is no such thing as the secular world anyway. I mean, the earth is the Lord's and the fullness thereof, you know.
0: I get it.
1: You know, the so-called secular world. When we talk about, and I know you don't mean what I'm getting ready to say, but I mean, you know, we think about that. We think the secular world is autonomous from God. And of course, there's no such thing as autonomous from God. He upholds all things by the word of his power.
0: Mm-hmm.
1: So, but I know what you mean by secular politics. But I think the problem is that when we talk about justice, a biblical view of justice would focus on, let's say, restoration and compassion, those kind of things.
0: Mm-hmm.
1: What does the Lord require of you but to do justice, love mercy, and walk humbly with your God? But disobedient justice, it might include those other things that I mentioned by common grace, but they also have a revenge element going on. And people talk about justice, and what they mean is revenge.
0: Mm.
1: And the Bible is very, very clear about not taking revenge. Now, when God says that for us, tell us not to take revenge, he is not saying that revenge should not be taken. He is not saying that we should just let things go. Okay. There have been horrible things that have happened in history. The Holocaust, the slavery, all kinds of things. And revenge is a part of justice. It's a part of it. You can't be without it. But here's the deal. Who is the one who takes the revenge? Okay. You see, biblical justice allows, it leaves the revenge up to God. You know, like Deuteronomy, what is it? Deuteronomy 32:35, I think it is. God says, vengeance is mine and I shall repay. God is making the promise that he will take revenge on every wrong that's been done. But the thing that we don't realize is that God is infinitely more offended by wrongs done to us than we could ever be.
0: Mm.
1: You know, and therefore God's revenge is infinitely more severe than ours could ever be. So when I have an enemy, who does me wrong, first of all, I don't have to worry about it because revenge is going to be taken. God's going to do it. Second of all, it is kind of an opportunity to do some discipleship, I guess you could say, because I can tell the person, look, what you did to me, revenge is going to be taken, but I'm not going to take the revenge. God's going to take his revenge on you, and his revenge will be far greater than mine can ever be. And that's a little, that for some people, I mean, you know, for a lot of people, that can kind of shake you up. And say, I'm going to leave God to take revenge. Now, that gives them an incentive then to come to God and say, oh, God, please take this revenge from me. And, of course, if they cry out to God to do just that, he will do it. He will take his revenge out on Jesus and save him, you know. So I think that's kind of the idea behind when Jesus says, also in Deuteronomy, you know, when your enemy is thirsty, you know, if hungry, feed him; thirsty, give him something to drink, and you're heaping hot coals upon his head. I mean, it's a pretty good evangelistic tool to heap hot coals upon somebody's head.
0: Mm-hmm.
1: it's a part of the discipleship. It's part of our prime directive. You know, we mm-hmm. have to make disciples of all nations. You know. But see, what we want to do is we want to take the revenge. And in a very real way, I think when Jesus, he says, do not seek praise from men, because if you do and you get it, then that's all the praise you'll get. He said, but let God reward you. Let God do the praising for you. And so I think in a very real sense, I think it's parallel with revenge. If I take my puny revenge out on somebody, then God says, okay, well, I don't, you know, I'll let him go, you know. One of my favorite movies is The Godfather, and there's a scene in there where Michael Corleone is talking to Frankie Pentangeli, and Michael says, I want to take my revenge. I mean, I say, how crazy. Look, let God take the revenge. And I think the thing is, the more I love God, you know, as my father, the more I'm going to find satisfaction in his satisfaction. So when he took the revenge of all the sin of the world out on Jesus, and when Jesus says, it is finished, the revenge was over. I mean, it was over. It was the books were balanced. You know, I think Jesus uses the word tetelestai, I think it is.
0: Tetelestai, yeah.
1: Yeah, the debt has been paid, the war has been won, the sentence has been served.
0: Yeah.
1: And so so what Jesus did, he brought balance to the universe, as it were. And if God is satisfied with his revenge, then I'm going to be satisfied with his satisfaction.
0: Mm.
1: And so biblical justice then is it not only does compassionate things and, you know, restorative things, but it also is a great opportunity to be a witness to the glory of God in his kingdom. Mm. You know, as a matter of fact, if I do kind things to my enemy, I make it worse on him.
0: Yeah, Carl, I needed to hear this today. This is very timely. So thank you for sharing that. I have a couple of church questions now, if you don't mind.
1: Sure.
0: Unless you've got some extra thoughts on what you just were sharing. It was so good.
1: Praise God.
0: Yeah. What can mostly white churches learn from black churches?
1: Well, that's a great question. I've been wrestling with that for years.
0: Okay.
1: I would say this. I would say this. Christianity in Europe, theology in Europe grew and developed in an atmosphere of the challenge of unbelieving philosophy and science. Okay. And so, of course, you know, the great church fathers were mostly African anyway, but, you know, like Augustine and Tertullian and Athanasius, those guys. But that was the context. And when you're in that context, your theology is going to be oriented to addressing the challenges that the context gives you. So unbelieving philosophy and science, which gave rise to a theology that was primarily, shall I say, epistemological, that is, you know, what we should know about God. Okay, if you look at Western theology, it's really strong on the whole idea of what we should know about God. You know, Westminster Confession, all that stuff. It's great stuff, by the way, great stuff. So, but when you have Christianity or theology, let's say theology. I by the way, I use Dr. John Frame's definition of theology. It's the application of God's word by persons in every area of life.
0: Oh, I like that. So,
1: yeah, it really when I first heard it, I shouted amen in class.
0: Yeah.
1: But in a context where the overarching challenge is on the ethical side, okay?
0: Mm-hmm.
1: For example, you know, oppression, you know, and one of the oppressions, of course, was slavery. So when you're in that kind of a situation, and that's where your challenge is, then your theology is going to develop in like manner. It will be more on the ethical side. So if I could put it in another way, another dimension of theology would be not so much what we should know about God, but how we should obey God. And so the African-American church developed its theology along the ethical side more. It was more ethical than it was epistemological.
0: Mm-hmm.
1: There's a joke that my wife and I tell sometimes about a traditional black church, and the preacher is preaching. He says, oh, come with me. back before the world was created, back before the universe, you know, all that. He says, back before God existed. And somebody shouted out, that's too far back. But so, epistemologically, that's a disaster, because that's assuming that God had a beginning, you know.
0: Yeah.
1: But on the other hand, ethically speaking, you see, you know, because you're not, you're talking about dealing with the character of God, you know. So, so the African American church, that's why the theology has a tendency to focus on those things, like, you know, if you listen to the spirituals, you know, I've been beaten and I've been scorned, you know, or I'm going to treat everybody right. I mean, those kind of things are there. And that's just as legitimate as the epistemological side.
0: Mm-hmm.
1: I'm not saying that one should be better than the other. We should do both.
0: Yeah.
1: What I'm saying is that if we are balanced between those two, a 60-40 balance is okay.
0: Yeah.
1: You know what I'm saying?
0: See, Carl, yeah. can I have you stick around for another segment?
1: Sure, I'll stick around.
0: Yeah, we're up against a break right now, and we would love to continue this conversation. I'm not even through half my questions. So let's take a short break, and we'll be right back, Dr. Carl Ellis Jr. Just a minute.
3: 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Because the truth is, God is love. 1 John 4, verse 8 says this, "Whoever does not love does not know God, because God is love." In God's Word, when opening the Bible, this is made clear. For you and those you love. 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
0: Our fall fundraising theme was For God So Loved, and now it's time to say thank you for helping us make our fall fundraiser such a success. 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
7: This is Hope with God. I'm Andrew Palau. In the Bible, Deborah was a powerful woman appointed by God. She was appointed to be a leader and a judge over Israel. She faced dangerous enemies and uncertain times, yet she stood strong. Why? Because she trusted God. Through her courage, her voice, through her obedience, God brought hope and victory to his people. God often calls ordinary people to do extraordinary things. Your voice, your life, it matters. And the same God who gave Deborah courage wants to meet with you today and give you courage. He wants to walk with you through it all and guide your life and show you that he does care. Do you want to get to know him and discover his plans for your life? You can begin this way. 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Amen. Always remember, there is hope with God.
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0: Welcome back to the show. So glad to have Dr. Carl Ellis Jr. with me. So, Carl, right before the break, we were talking about church issues, and I'm wondering how Christians should respond to somebody that really has a very legitimate wound caused by church.
1: Oh, yeah, yeah. Yeah, church hurt.
0: It can.
1: Yeah. I would like to add another category to that,
0: and I
1: have the same, matter of fact, I feel very strongly about both categories. The other category would be not the unchurched, but the unchurchables. Okay. There are some people out there who, aspirin is a wonderful substance. If you have a headache, you take an aspirin. But some people are allergic to aspirin, and so they have to take something else. And I think when we talk about church, earlier I was talking about the institution. The church is a movement, but it also operates as an institution that supports the movement. At least theoretically, that's what it should do. There are some people who are allergic to the institutional aspects of that in that particular cultural context. Okay, for example, if I was say I might be allergic to high church, very high church, very liturgical, very regimented. I just may have a real problem with that, but I wouldn't have a problem with the free flowing worship service of a Pentecostal church or something. Does that make sense?
0: Oh, it makes a lot of sense. Yeah.
1: Yeah. So these are institutional forms, and some people are just allergic to the existing institutional forms of the church, but they're not allergic to God himself. So, I think that what we ought to do, church, when we talk about churches, first of all, we must remember that in the early days, like during the time of the apostles, for example, Paul's letters, the church at Philippi, it wasn't the church that met, that was on Main and Market Street in Philippi. it was house churches. That's what they were. Mm-hmm. Church, as we see it today, was unknown in the New Testament. The New Testament didn't know cathedrals and stuff like that. And so we have to recognize that church comes in different forms. There's nothing wrong with the cathedral as such. You know what I'm saying? I mean, provided that we keep it in its proper perspective. But if that's all that we offer, it's like giving everybody aspirin. Some people are going to be allergic to it. So we need more creative forms and varieties of how the church can be manifested. Karen and I do a lot of work in Cuba these days, and it's remarkable to see what the church there is doing. I mean, here's a country that's falling apart. It's a failing state, as it were. Like electricity is rare, fuel is almost non-existent, and all the rest of that. It's a hardship on everybody, but the church is really doing some amazing things, and it's taken upon. It's taken the shape of the book of Acts, the church in the book of Acts, in a lot of ways. And so when we talk about the church in hostile places, a lot of times the surrounding hostility can force the church to be much like it was in the New Testament, in the especially the book of Acts. So I think that if we can learn how to be creative and be God-centered in the truest sense of the word, then I'd say we would see a lot more people be interested. Of course, I know that people come to God because God draws them. I know that. But on the other hand, when I think about drawing people to Jesus, the more I look at it, I don't think their salvation is the most important issue. According to Ephesians 1, the most important issue for all of this is the glory of God. Okay, so I'm very committed to bringing the gospel to every creature, not because their salvation depends on it, but because the glory of God, God gets glory out of it. Now, of course, yes. Do I want them to be saved? Of course, I do. That's a very, very high thing. It's not that I don't care if they get saved, but I just try to keep things into perspective. So if I am, shall I say, doxologically centered in my ministry, centered on the glory of God, then my ministry will have its maximum impact because I'm more in line with what God's main concerns are. God's going to save his people. And my commitment is to see that every creature on the face of this earth, here's the gospel in a way that they don't have to make any cultural, radical cultural changes in order to have access to the gospel. I want everybody to have access to the gospel in their own context, their own language, their own culture. Mm-hmm. So I just don't think that we've done a very good job of it. We've imposed a kind of a, You know, we accept certain things as standard for church. I mean, you know, I've been a pastor, but I would venture to say that 90% maybe, 90% of what we do in church today is not mandated in Scripture. Now, I'm not saying that it is wrong. There's nothing wrong with having an opening song and a, you know, this an offertory message and all. There's nothing wrong with any of that. But these are things that grow out of our devotion to God. These are not the things that are the basis of our devotion to God. And it seems like if we would be more creative about how we do church, we would see a lot more people understanding the gospel. I mean, we're in touch with people in Iran. We're in touch with people in China, Afghanistan, Egypt. You know, the church has a very different look there. But people are hearing the gospel and people are coming to Christ. And so, I'm in a denomination I'm in the Presbyterian Church in America, by the way. And I love my denomination and all that, but I do know that in some of the places we go, the PCA would have a difficult time functioning there because of the time honored things we do and traditions we keep. While there's nothing wrong with those traditions per se, they are not necessarily appropriate in all situations. I'll just put it that way.
0: Okay. So
1: it's like circumcision versus non-circumcision.
0: Yeah.
1: You know,
0: Like,
1: and so you can have cultural circumcision, etc. You know what I'm saying?
0: Right. Yeah. So the answer to this question, Carl, might be because of our fallen, sinful nature. But why do some people reject Christianity before they've really even heard Christianity?
1: Well, like I said, I think some people have a problem with God.
0: Yeah, you know? Amen. Yeah, they do.
1: And some people have a problem with traditions of our, you know, unnecessary traditions of our church, and some all in between. You know, I have found when I go to the hood, okay, for example, when I go to the hood and talk to some of the guys there and all that, it's a funny thing. I've been doing this for decades. I have never run into an atheist in the hood. I run into atheists in academia and places like that, but I've never run into an atheist in the hood. And so, you know, it's interesting that they know who God is, or they know that God exists. They're not too impressed by the track record of Christianity. You know, so many young men who grew up in the church in the African American context ended up going into Islam and things like that because the church did not speak their language. Okay, the church did not address their core concerns, their life controlling and life defining issues and values. It didn't address them, and these are legitimate things, you know.
0: Mm-hmm.
1: In comparison, it looked like, say, the Nation of Islam addressed those concerns better than the church. Although the Nation of Islam can't even measure up to what Christianity has to say. But if we are poor stewards of the message and we don't speak the whole counsel of God, as the scripture says, then we are going to cheapen it and people are going to get the wrong impression. So I can't tell you how many Muslims I've seen come to Christ just by sitting down with them and answering their questions.
0: Wow.
1: I can't tell you how many times I've heard this exact same thing. You know, I became a Muslim because I was looking for what you just told me.
0: Oh, wow.
1: Yeah. So I think that we in the church today we fall short of God's glory in the sense that God is not just one static being. He's one, but he's three. And so there's a dynamism to God. There's an eternal dance that goes on within the persons of the Trinity. There's unity and diversity. And we're in the image of God, so we can do some similar things on a human level. If we don't function on that level, on our human level, you know, like God functions, and there's a lot of people who are not going to hear the message, at least cognitively or whatever. You know, now I know God can get through to anybody. He can get through to Saul of Tarsus, or he can get through to whoever, you know.
0: Yeah.
1: But But it brings God more glory when we're when they are able to consciously come, and, you know, because they hear the message from the people of God.
0: Mm-hmm. Carl, I want to ask you, I think I'm going to ask you after the break, but I want to ask you about what you wish younger, newer believers, newer Christians

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1: Thank you so much for joining us in the Faith Radio Fall Fundraiser. 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
5: Talking today about building bridges between the church and the hostile world. My guest is Dr. Carl Ellis Jr. And Carl, so right before the break, I was curious as to what you think and what you wish new believers understood about following Jesus today.
6: I think the most important thing that we can learn, the very bedrock of it all, is to decenter ourselves and see God as the center of all things. The thing that got Adam and Eve in trouble in the garden is not taking a bite out of an apple, but it was decided that they were going to be the final judge as to what good and evil are. Mm-hmm. They knew, it's not that they were ignorant of good and evil. They knew what it was, but they knew it by way of God's word. Okay. That's why when the serpent approached Eve, she should have said that man does not live by fruit alone, but by every word that proceeds out of the mouth of God. But what they decided to do, they were going to make their opinion of what good and evil were as determinative as to what good and evil were. And that was the problem.
5: Mm-hmm.
6: And we have been centering ourselves ever since. And out of that, I call it creaturism, the creature being judge over everything, including the creator. And so when we engage in creaturism, when we make ourselves the center of the universe, as it were, then we judge everything else by the standard of ourselves. And that gives rise to racism, sexism, classism, every other kind of ism you can think about. Because if I'm the standard of judgment, then everybody else is inferior to me because nobody could be me as well as I could be me. Got it?
5: Well said, Carl.
6: That's right. So if my race is a standard of judgment for beauty, you know, then of course, you know, and that's where it all comes from, you know.
5: Yeah.
6: So what I think the crucial thing is to learn how to think in it, as God is the center. You know, something may look a certain way to me, but that's not the way it really is, because I can't see things the way they really are. I can see. Partly, I mean, a two-dimensional man knows what a square is, but he has no idea what a cube is. You know what I'm saying? It's mm-hmm. I have to recognize that things aren't necessarily the way I see them. I could see true things, but maybe not the whole picture. So I think that's the thing, that if I had learned how to do that earlier, I'd be way down the road by now. That's the thing, you know. But you know, the seeking to be God-centered and everything.
5: Yeah,
6: and it's difficult for us to do because we're sinners. Yeah.
5: So, Carl, you're a deep-thinking theologian. What have you changed your mind about?
6: Huh. That's a great question.
5: I probably should have given you that one in advance.
6: Yeah, well, that would have been, well, that could take up the whole program. But let me put it this way. I've been very involved in justice issues over the years. You know, like I said, I was involved with the civil rights movement. I even marched with Dr. King and met him, and he signed my book. I bought his book from him and all that. And when I first got saved, I thought that was wrong. So I quit until I realized that

0: standing for justice is not a sin, you know. So, but the over the years, I began to really be committed to the cause of the less fortunate, the oppressed, that kind of thing. And I wish I had seen earlier the fact that the oppressed and the less fortunate are just as much sinners as anybody else. And that I wish there are certain people that I wish I could talk to again and show them why. Like, for example, you know, black is beautiful. Well, is that true? That's true. That's absolutely true. But on the other hand, white is beautiful too, and brown is beautiful, and whatever. And if I could have a view of ethnicity, for example, I wish I had seen earlier, clearer, that Jesus Christ is the ultimate fulfillment of my ethnicity.
1: I love that.
0: It comes out of Revelation 7:9. You see people from every nation, every tongue, every language, and all that. And he is the fulfillment of it. So having my identity in Jesus Christ, then my identity in Christ supersedes my identity as an African American, not because it negates anything, but it is more African American than my African Americanness without Christ could ever be. Because he's the fulfillment of it. The same would hold true of Chinese or Japanese or whatever. And so, you know, those of us who are involved in, you know, justice issues and things like this, I wish I had said that stronger and clearer. Mm-hmm. But then these are things that you learn when you get old anyway. You get a little wiser, I guess.
1: Yeah.
0: But those are some of the things. Jesus is the fulfillment of what I am supposed to be in every way. And so therefore,
1: All right, Carl, my next question is about what sticks in your memory, because you at one point studied under Francis Schaeffer, and that was a bunch of years ago, wasn't it?
0: Yeah, that was several years ago, yeah.
1: Yeah. So what has really stayed with you from that time with him?
0: I think Schaeffer really helped me. He really helped me to think presuppositionally, you know what I'm saying? Presuppositional apologetics, to really not to try to convince somebody. Like, for example, I had a guy, this once talking to a guy, he didn't believe in the resurrection. So I went through all this rigmarole to show him the information and all of that. And I presented the case. So it was very clear that Jesus resurrected from the dead. And he finally came around and says, okay, I believe in the resurrection. I believe in the resurrection. So I said, well, now are you ready to receive Christ? He said, oh, no, no, no. He said, a lot of strange things happen in the world. You know, have you ever read Ripley's Believe It or Not? So after I proved the point, then he put it into a framework that negated the whole thing. Huh. What I should have done is to attack his framework, to challenge his framework, you see. So I think those are the things. That's the one thing I got from Dr. Schaeffer that really has really helped me out a lot. And I realized that, you know, he kind of set me up to go to Westminster Seminary, because, you know, some of his mentors came from Westminster. And I really got a lot out of my theological education because of that. So, but Schaeffer always has a warm place in my heart, and I really appreciate the effect he's had. That he's had on me. You know, like I said, I studied under him for a while.
1: Yeah.
0: Over in Switzerland.
1: So, Carl, Jesus said, "Go out throughout the whole world to make disciples of all mankind." What role, or how should older men be? What role should they be playing in discipling younger men?
0: Oh, yeah. Well, that should always, that's the model, isn't it?
1: It is.
0: Disciple his people. You know, it's interesting that I talk to people who are involved in church planting, for example, and they say they're fulfilling the Great Commission by church planting. But I don't remember reading the Great Commission saying, go into all the world and plant churches. Okay, I just don't. I might be missing something, but I don't see it. However, having said that, Jesus says, make disciples. And if you make disciples, you will definitely get churches.
1: I like that strategy way more.
0: Right. Right, because there's so many cases where churches are planted and disciples aren't being made. This is
1: Right.
0: just a, you know, and I think that we have to be much more disciple oriented. I wrote a blog once about protest. You know, why should we protest? Well, should we protest because there's injustice? Yes, we should do that. We protest because something's not right. Yes, but for the Christian to be involved in protest, it should be a part of the Great Commission. It should be a platform by which we tell the people that what is wrong with the world is the fact that we have fallen and that we are sinners and that left to ourselves, we would all be like this.
1: Mm-hmm.
0: And so it gives a platform for us to really speak biblical truth into the situation. That's what a lot of Christian activists don't do today. They join the crowd. And they don't realize that other people have already set up the framework, the foundation for it. It might be Marxism or something like that.
1: Mm-hmm.
0: Yeah, I might agree with a Marxist on a particular point, but I do not agree with a Marxist in terms of the foundations of how he thinks.
1: Sure.
0: You know.
1: Yeah.
0: And I cannot uncritically join anything like that without making that point.
1: Sure. All right, Carl, yeah. We just have about 90 seconds left. I know you're a lover of God's word. Has there been any passage or piece of scripture that's just become more and more precious to you over the years?
0: That's interesting. Because
1: I always say every verse is my favorite.
0: I would say that there's a lot of them that come to mind, but the one that I've been really, really reveling in lately is Our Father in Heaven. And the fact that God is my dad.
1: Oh, I love it.
0: And that I love him, and my love for him is key. But the deeper my love for him, the wiser I am in the way I conduct myself, you know, and it is key to everything else. If I really, really love God, then my first concern is for him. My number one prayer concern is him. That's why it says, holy be your name. You know what I'm saying? I pray for God, you know.
1: Yeah.
0: So that right now I would say that's the one I've been for a while.
1: What a simple and beautiful way to end. Carl, thank you so much for doing the show. It's been a delight talking to you again.
0: Thank you. It has been a delight talking to you. It's just really great.
1: 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Have a great night, and God bless. I'll see you tomorrow.

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3: When was the last time you opened the Bible and approached the Word with awe and wonder? Today's a good day to tremble at God's Word. This is Susie Larson with another Grow and Go moment, helping you to discover and enjoy what God wants to do in and through you. In the book of John, chapter 8, verse 42, we read this. Jesus told them, "If God were your Father, you would love me, because I've come to you from God. I'm not here on my own, but he sent me." In every generation, there's a remnant that fears God and honors his name. Unfortunately, the Pharisees had fallen in love with their power. They believed their own press, and they used their position to manipulate systems and exploit the vulnerable. They'd fallen so far from the heart of God, they didn't even recognize him when he came to earth. Everything they accused Jesus of, they themselves were guilty of. Jesus finally replied to them, "If God were your Father, you'd love me." Same's true today. When we manipulate our faith to match our lives, when we pick and choose what we want to be true about God, we will find the Jesus of the Bible hard to understand and even offensive at times. But when we discern God's heart for righteousness, holiness, redemption, and deliverance, we will see Jesus as the much-needed Savior of the world. All wisdom comes from above. All truth originates from the Holy One. He's the only uncreated one. Think about it. All other religions are counterfeit. All other paths to God actually lead away from him. Jesus is the way, the truth, and the life. Once we've seen him for who he is, we've seen God for who he is. This is Susie Larson with another Grow and Go moment. For more resources, go to growandgotoday.com.
4: We're newly married, and I feel like he should add me to his checking account, but he's never mentioned it. What should I do?
5: Talk about it. It's normal for couples to have issues of adjustment when they get married. I suggest that each week you have a family conference in which each of you brings up one thing that is bothering you, and the two of you look for an answer. If it is done on a regular basis, you will process the normal conflicts in a positive way. If you don't have a set time to talk, you will likely hold things inside until the pressure gets so strong that you explode and end up in an argument. Sharing concerns and looking for solutions draws a couple together. Love is always willing to listen and open to change.
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7: Doing what Jesus says doesn't always make sense. 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In that way, you'll be acting as true children of your Father in heaven, for he gives his sunlight to both the evil and the good, and he sends rain on the just and unjust alike. 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
12: People who are reserved tend to seek out people who tend to be outgoing, and there's something attractive about that. And at first, we're fascinated with opposites. And I'll admit, when I first married Kay, I was just totally intrigued by this woman because she was so different from me. She didn't think like me. She didn't act like me. She wasn't boisterous like I was. And I was very fascinated by this for about 6 months. And then it started irritating me. And I'm going, why does she think like that? Why does she act that way? Why is she so different? You see, we had no idea how profound our differences really were. The truth is, everybody does this. Before marriage, we tend to overestimate what we have in common, and we tend to underestimate what we don't have in common with our boyfriend or our girlfriend. I mean, you'll meet these people, you hear them all the time. They've been dating for 2 or 3 weeks, and they say, oh, we have so much in common. No, you don't. No, you don't. You don't. No, you don't. Okay. You may think you do, but you do not. Okay, in the first place, you're a woman, he's a man. That means you think in totally different ways. That's a big difference right there. You know this thing about men are Mars and women are Venus? No, they're not. It's not that. It's two different galaxies. We do not, men and women do not think alike. And they're different in every cell of their bodies. And so you say, oh, we have so much alike. You may have something alike, but believe me, you have more not alike than you do alike with your husband, fiance, or boyfriend, or girlfriend, or whatever. So you have to learn to get along. You have to learn to accept differences. Now, that doesn't mean just tolerate them. It means value them. It means celebrate them. Realize that God wants to use them in your life. You see, in God's humor, he always puts opposites together for a purpose. And he does this, I think he's going to enjoys doing it. I think the angels go, this is going to be a riot. Watch this. Sparks are going to fly. For instance, how many of you are early risers? You like to get up in the morning. You're early risers. You're larks, okay? You married somebody who doesn't believe in God before 11 a.m. All right? Larks always marry owls. One of you in a marriage is daring and impulsive, and the other one is cautious and reserved. Why? Because you need both elements for balance. When you eat with a knife and a fork, not two knives. As we said last week, when two of you agree on everything, one of you isn't necessary. So we're going to have you be different. Now, one of you loves to talk. Oh, you love, blah, blah, blah, blah, love to talk. You just love to talk. And you love and love and love to talk. And the person who just elbowed you is a bump on a log. How many of you love to spend money? Can I see your hands? You love to spend money. Yeah, I do. You married a tightwad. Little miser, penny pinching, we got to squeeze every bit out of it. One of you loves to cuddle, and the other is a porcupine. Oh, don't touch me. Tom told me, he said, you know, ever since Shondell and I bought a waterbed, we've been drifting apart. When it comes to sex, one of you is a firecracker, and the other's a dud. One of you wants to say, drop everything, when it comes to sex. The other one said, drop dead. Heard about the guy who handed his wife to aspirin. He said, this is for your headache. And she said, I don't have a headache. He said, gotcha. Yeah. Now, one of you is neat, and you're organized, and you're always on time. And most likely, That was a guilty laugh if I ever heard it. One of you is neat, organized, and on time, and the other one is flexible. Mellow. Late. Now, we have to learn to accept our differences, not resent them. One guy told me, he said, you know, I knew I was marrying Mrs. Wright. I just didn't know her first name was Always. Did you know that God's number one tool in your sanctification, if you're married, is your partner, your mate, your husband, wife? God uses your husband, God uses your wife more than any other tool in your life to help you to grow up spiritually. Doesn't even matter if they're a believer or not. He will use them. He will use them to sand off the rough edges in your life because we need each other. Nobody has it all together. And God's number one tool in your life to grow you up, and growth is often quite painful, is he uses the differences between you and your mate. And I have discovered that the greater your differences, the more potential for spiritual power in your marriage. I don't worry about marriages where people are really different. I worry about marriages where the people are too much alike. They have the same weaknesses, the same problems, the same depression, and they get bored with each other. I can honestly say I have never been bored with my wife. Frustrated, yes, but never bored, because we are so different. And God says, I want you to learn to accept the differences because they're intentional so you can grow. Now, I want you to write down one of the ways that your spouse is different from you that you have a difficult time accepting. Go ahead. This will be a lot of fun. One, just as long as your spouse doesn't see it. This will be one of the ways that your spouse is different from you that you have a hard time accepting. The third thing that sinks a marriage, unresolved issues. Things that keep coming up over and over and over and over and over and over and over and over, and you don't ever resolve them. Maybe you don't want to talk about them. Maybe it's too personal. Maybe it's too touchy. Could be finances, could be sex, could be in-laws, could be kids, could be communication. But you don't want to talk about it, so it's off limits, and it becomes an unresolved issue. Unresolved issues move a marriage from harmony to hostility, and maybe then even to apathy. Unresolved issues. Now, the worst unresolved issues aren't the ones that were created in your marriage. They were the ones you brought into your marriage from the things you learned in your family. You see, when you got married, you weren't a blank slate. You grew up in a family that had certain ways of doing things, habits, patterns, ways of doing things that you thought were normal. And your spouse grew up in another family with habits and patterns and ways of doing things that they thought were normal. And so you both come into the marriage thinking that your way is the right way to do it, and then there's unresolved issues. You see, all of us carry baggage into our marriage. It's like you got a big garbage sack on your back carrying it into marriage. You carry hurts, you carry habits, you carry hang-ups from your previous family into marriage. And the more pain you had growing up in your family, the more baggage you're carrying into that marriage, and the more problems you're going to have to resolve. Would you write this down? Marriage doesn't create problems, it reveals them. Marriage doesn't create problems, it reveals them. It shows the areas of your life that you need to work on. Now, if you had been a single adult all your life and you had not chosen to get married, you might be able to go all through your life with those habits and hurts and hang-ups, and nobody'd ever bug you about them because nobody's close enough to really see them. If, on the other hand, you chose to get married, then you let somebody into your life who's up close and personal, and they can see all your hang-ups and all your faults and all your weaknesses. And when they get up close and personal, they say, I see this, I can help them. And so I will start a little personal improvement program for them. It's called Let's Change You. While you, on the other hand, are saying, I'm not the one who needs changing. You've got a personal improvement program for your spouse. Let's change you. And then the sparks begin to fly. You see, you brought far more flaws into your marriage than you realize. In many ways, your family set you up, both for success and failure. Because in your family, you learned some great strengths, but you also learned some great weaknesses. And you bring far more weaknesses into your marriage than strengths. And when they get in there, then you start fighting over that. And some of you are still reacting to things from your past in the present. Maybe your parents, one or both, were over-controlling. Or maybe they didn't pay attention to you. Or maybe they didn't affirm you enough. But for whatever reason, in your past, you have some resentments. You've got some anger. You've got some problems, grudges stored up against your past parents. And then you come into a marriage, and anytime your spouse even remotely reminds you about that thing you hated so much in a parent, controlling, domineering, wouldn't listen, or whatever it was, it could be 100 different things. You tend to take all that anger from the past, which you never resolved, and you turn it and you focus it on the person you love the most. Now, this may be a little bit of issue, and they're going, "What? How did the volcano come out of this?" Because you're not just reacting to that, you're reacting to how it reminds you of things in the past you never liked. Does that make sense? And so you actually start creating, you bring problems in the past into the present. Now, if you are doing that, let me just say two things. Number one, it's not fair. It's not fair to your spouse. And number two, if you are doing that, you are killing your marriage. It's the quickest way to kill a marriage. And so those of you who are single adults, I beg you, before you ever consider marriage, deal with the past. Get some closure. Close the door on it. Do not carry guilt into the marriage. Do not carry grief into the marriage. And do not carry grudges into the marriage. If you do, you are setting yourself up to move from harmony to hostility to apathy. You have to deal with unresolved issues. And the more of them you can deal with in advance, the better. That's why in this church, before anybody gets married here, we require premarital counseling. I don't care if you've been married once or twice or never. You have to go through premarital counseling because everybody needs somebody to be honest enough and say, "Have you thought about this? Have you thought about that?" Now, the best way to prepare for your marriage is to get some closure on the past. And maybe you need to have a frank talk with your parents. Maybe you need to sit down and figure out what out of my family do I need to hold on to and what do I need to let go of. So, how about this third area? Can you write down one issue that's still unresolved in your marriage? You can probably think of it right now. You just don't want to write it down. It may be sex. It may be finance. It may be the way you raise your children. It may be something else from the past. But those things have to be dealt with if you're going to have a marriage makeover. The fourth thing that sinks a marriage, unforgiven hurts. The mistakes that we make that aren't dealt with, that aren't forgiven, cause barriers to build up and move us from hostility to apathy. Now, the truth is, because we're imperfect, we hurt each other. Intentionally sometimes, unintentionally sometimes. We sin. We fail. We are selfish. And the truth is, you're going to be hurt in life. And the person who has the greatest potential to hurt you is the person you love the most. That's why forgiveness must become a daily habit in marriage. Marriages need massive doses of forgiveness because we are imperfect. Now, if you hold on to your hurts in marriage, you hold on to those mistakes, you don't let it go, you don't forgive, then those wounds fester and they get worse and worse and worse. Now, let me ask you this. What is the worst sin in marriage? I know what you think it is, but it's unforgiveness. Unforgiveness is the worst sin in marriage. Why? Because it's the one that holds every other sin captive. It's the one that won't let go. You have been forgiven by God, and God expects you to forgive others. And when you hold on to your hurt, you perpetuate the pain. You don't make it better, you make it worse. And if you are holding on to a grudge, and if you are using something that happened in the past as leverage, and you're holding it over your spouse, you are the one that's destroying your marriage. Now, why would anybody do that? Why would anybody hold on to hurt intentionally? Obviously, it doesn't feel good. When you're full of resentment, it hurts you more than it does the other person. So why would I intentionally hold unforgiveness in my heart? I'll tell you why. To soothe my own guilt and to use it as ammunition. You see, in your mind, you've got this scale that what I've done wrong and what you've done wrong. And I don't want to feel guilty, so the way I balance my guilt is by blaming you for stuff. And when I say, well, they say, well, you did this, well, I say, but you did that. Well, you did this, but you did that. But you did this, but you did that. And you're trying to justify everything by holding it on as ammunition to get back. And that will sink a marriage. I beg you, forgive. Let it go. Because nothing can destroy a marriage faster than unforgiveness. Nothing. You hold it on. Can you write down a hurt that you need to let go of? You probably can think of it almost instantly. Can you write down one? You see, if you can't identify these things, you can't work on them. What goes wrong in a marriage? Unrealistic expectations, unaccepted differences, unresolved issues, and unforgiven mistakes. Some of you are saying, Rick, you just described my marriage. Is there any hope? Yes, there is. Look at the verse at the top of your outline. Let's read it together, Romans 4:17. God raises the dead to life and creates new things. And if God can raise a dead person, he can raise a dead marriage. God specializes in marriage makeovers. He specializes in bringing something dead to life again, in bringing something that's old and stagnant and stale and giving it new life. Now, in a normal makeover, what the secret of a normal makeover is knowing what to do with what you've got. You have a certain facial type, you have certain hair, certain skin color, and a makeover expert is someone who doesn't try to make you somebody totally different, but enhances what you've got. And in a marriage makeover, God says, let me take what you've got and make something new and fresh and exciting and attractive and relevant and fulfilling and wonderful out of it. And for the rest of this message, we're now going to look at those steps. How do you make the most of what you've got? Well, there are 6 steps to a marriage makeover. A, B, C, D, E, F. A, accept responsibility for my part. Now, these are not easy steps that Tom and I are going to give you, but they are tough and they will work. Accept responsibility for my part. Galatians 6:5 says, let's read it aloud together. Each person must be responsible for himself. Now, you can't control your spouse's actions. You can't control your spouse's attitudes. You can't keep your spouse in love with you. You couldn't force them to fall in love with you. You can't force them to stay in love with you. You don't have control over that. But you do have control over your response. And the way you change somebody else, you can't change somebody else. The only way you can change them is by changing yourself. And that changes the equation. And when you're different, they have to relate to you in a new way. So you start on you, not on them. And you accept responsibility for your part. Now, what does that mean? Well, number one, it means you stop having a pity party about your marriage. You know, you stop comparing your spouse to somebody else. That is so destructive. You should never do it. It never solves any problems. It only makes matters worse. You stop comparing your marriage. You stop complaining about your marriage. That's a big waste of energy. You stop resenting your marriage. You do that, all you're doing is wasting energy. You stop blaming your spouse for your unhappiness. Listen, you are as happy as you choose to be. It's nobody else's fault. Nobody else can make you happy. Nobody else can keep you happy. Nobody else can make you unhappy. It's your choice how you respond to life. It's like God. You are as close to God as you want to be. And you are as happy as you want to be. You want to be happier? Get closer to God. And that's a choice. Nobody's keeping you away from God. The closer you get to God, the happier you're going to be, because that's where real happiness comes from. So you stop blaming your spouse for your unhappiness. You stop daydreaming. You stop fantasizing about what might have been. You can't improve your marriage if you're always daydreaming and denying and defending. And you can't fix any of the problems if you're always trying to fix the blame. So you start by accepting responsibility for your marriage. Last week we said it, but I want to say it again. The grass is not greener on the other side of the fence. The grass is not greener on this side of the fence. The grass is greener where you water and fertilize it. And if you took as much time watering and fertilizing your own relationship instead of wishing and wanting and complaining, the grass would start getting greener. Now, the biggest barrier to accepting responsibility is what I call the myth of incompatibility. Now, we've all heard people say this, well, we're just incompatible, as an excuse to divorce. Folks, there's no such word. There is no scientific basis behind the idea of incompatibility. It does not exist. It's just a made-up word. Let me quote to you from two of the top psychiatrists and marriage experts in the world. Dr. Paul Tarnier, the Swiss psychiatrist who wrote Understanding Each Other, he says, quote, so-called incompatibility is a myth invented by judges in order to make a plea for divorce. It's likewise a common excuse for people to hide their failings. Misunderstandings and mistakes can be corrected if there is a willingness to do so. What's he saying? There's no such thing as incompatibility. What it really is immaturity. You refuse to grow up. I want what I want what you want. I'm stubborn, you're stubborn. I'm selfish, you're selfish, so we can't get along. So let's just quit calling it incompatibility. Let's call it what it is. Immature, stubborn selfishness. It's not incompatibility. It's immature, stubborn selfishness. I don't want to grow. I don't want to change. I want my way, and you do too. And that's a choice. Dr. Paul Popenoe, the director of the Institute of Family Relationships, written dozens of books on marriage, says, I don't believe in incompatibility. I don't believe it exists. Almost any two people are compatible if they try to be. Now, let me give you a little suggestion from 28 years in my own marriage. Tackle one problem at a time. Don't try to solve them all at once. Take the easiest problem in your marriage to solve and solve that one. Then solve the next easiest. And get some wins under your belt. Get some successes under your belt before you start attempting the moderate problems and then the real big ones. Get some wins there first, and then you will accept responsibility for your marriage.
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14: It is not something that you feel. No, it's something that God reveals. Not just any kind of truth, but His truth. Capital T truth that only comes from God's Word in the Bible. Dr. Tony Evans wants to remind you of that truth today on The Alternative. I'm Ryan. This is Faith Radio. He's on the way in 4 minutes to share with you why Scripture must be the ultimate standard by which everything else is measured in your life if you call yourself a follower of Jesus, and that's the way you need to live. He'll share about the glory of God's Word. Friend, if you or someone you love has any questions at all about what it means to start or to restart a relationship with Jesus, you can take that first step today to get those questions answered when you text the word FAITH to 41224.
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7: God opposes or is against or is repelled by the proud. But he's attracted to or shows favor to the humble. What the writer of James is saying is that the favor of God, which means the unmerited, undeserved goodness and favor of God, that positive disposition of God that goes into your life, that opens doors, that gives you opportunities, that gives joy to your life, that gives you those things that you do not deserve. God is trying to give it to you, but you're not in a place where you can receive it. Why? Because you're repelling it by something in your life, and the Bible says that something is called pride.
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9: God can use suffering in powerful ways to make us more like Jesus. Sometimes we suffer because we're being chastened, God's loving discipline for our sin. Sometimes our suffering is caused by pruning as God cuts away unproductive parts of our lives. And sometimes we experience pain simply because we live in a fallen world. Whatever the cause, God can use affliction to purge us from sin and sanctify us. Maybe you're going through a season of affliction right now. Can I encourage you? Don't give up. Keep seeking God, and you'll look back on this time amazed at how much you've grown. Hebrews 12 reminds us, He disciplines us for our good, so that we may share in His holiness. With Seeking Him, I'm Nancy DeMoss Wagglemuth.
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14: Dr. Tony Evans says truth isn't just what the Bible declares, it's who it comes from.
13: Scripture is truth. It will never adjust to you, but it will do wonders when you adjust to it.
14: This is the Alternative Broadcast, featuring the timeless biblical teachings from the archives of Dr. Tony Evans. In a world where truth can feel like it's up for debate, Dr. Evans takes us back to the source. In today's lesson, he explains why truth isn't something we create or feel. It's something revealed. And according to Jesus in John 17:17, that truth is found in God's Word. Let's join Tony as he reveals why Scripture must be the ultimate standard by which everything else is measured.
13: We live in a day when there's a major question. It's Pilate's question when he looked at Jesus and asked, "What is truth?" The concept of truth is challenged on many fronts. It's been said that there's hardly a college or university that you go to anymore that believes in such a thing as absolute truth. To the question, what is truth? There are a multiplicity, a myriad of responses. The agnostic says, we can't know truth. So the agnostic simply says, I don't know. I just don't know. I'm not sure. So he becomes the perpetual questioner about the reality of this thing called truth. The rationalist says, truth is limited to what you can logically conceive of. Rationalism focuses on the mind and simply says, what the mind can conceive of as being reality is in fact truth. Therefore, if the mind cannot conceive of it, you cannot declare it to be truth. The positivist says that truth is that which the scientific method validates. If science authenticates it and concludes it, then we can perhaps regard it as truth. And then there is theism, which says that truth is subjective. It's personal. It's what you feel at the moment. Therefore, what's true for me may not be true for you because I don't feel you. And it's not where I am. The pragmatist says that truth is what works. If it works, it's true. If it doesn't work, it's not true. Well, they're just practical. They simply want to know, does it work? The Bible talks about people ever learning and never coming into the knowledge of the truth. Going to schools, going to conferences, going to events, reading books, reading magazines, watching television shows, looking at newscasts, and are constantly gathering more data without gathering more truth. What do we mean by truth? What's the nature or the definition of truth? When we say truth, we are referring to that which corresponds to what really is. To speak of truth, we're dealing with a final standard by which reality is measured and to which all things must conform. Jesus says in John 8, verse 32, these famous words, and you shall know the truth, and the truth will make you free. Please notice he didn't say you will know a truth, you will know the truth. By putting the article the in front of it, he depicts truth not as one thing among many things, but as a definitive body of reality. You shall know the truth. Not only does truth exist, but the truth that exists can be known. Now the question is, what will be our standard for knowing the truth? How will we determine it? You have your truth, I have my truth, we have our truth. Whose truth is the truth? Now we could appeal to a number of things to say this is how we will determine the truth. We could appeal to our feelings and say, I feel this is the truth. The only problem with feeling truth is that you might feel it one way today and another way tomorrow. Because feelings change, and look at how many times we have changed our minds based on how we feel. I don't feel it today. So while feelings are genuine, they are not definitive because they are not reliable. They shift regularly. We can determine truth, or we could argue that we can determine truth by our intellect. We could reason our way to it. The only problem with reasoning your way to truth is that our knowledge is finite. It's not unlimited, it's limited. Therefore, what we know today may change by information we learn tomorrow. Well, there is another way perhaps we might go about determining truth, perhaps we should look at the opinion polls. What do the majority say? I remember watching one show, Who Wants to Be a Millionaire? And one of the options they give you is to let the audience help you. And you're always tempted to choose the majority. If two-thirds of the audience declare that this is the answer, well, then it's best to go that way. And on this particular show, this man banked his $1 million on the audience. The audience was wrong, but it was the majority. Now, you can't base truth on opinions because polls change quickly. Yet, truth is critical for a straight line. You've got to have a rule, a ruler, something that measures whether something is true or whether something is false, whether something is right or whether something is wrong. Those who would argue from the scientific method, which fundamentally functions on probabilities, possibilities, and potentialities. Truth deals with a final standard, a fixed standard that's non-negotiable by the other factors. As perhaps you've heard me say before, 1 and 1 equals 2. That has been established as a mathematical fact, that 1 and 1 equals 2. Now, what happens today if I don't feel like 1 and 1 equals 2? I'm not feeling you today. I feel like today 1 and 1 ought to equal 3. And I feel very strongly about it. Truth says that your feelings have to adjust to this mathematical truth. Suppose you say, well, I went to college too, and my intellect says that that ought to be questioned. Well, you can question it all you want, but it's been established as a mathematical fact, and therefore your intellect will have to adjust. Let's say you argued from your moral instincts. Well, let's say the majority of the people around you said no. It would not change that reality because that has been established as a mathematical fact. In other words, we assume truth exists, except in the areas where we don't want it to exist. So that raises the question, what's the source of truth? John chapter 17, Jesus again is speaking. Let me read a couple of verses. Verse 3, and this is eternal life, that they may know thee, the only true God, and Jesus Christ, whom thou hast sent. So he refers to the only true God, referring to his Father. And then he says in verse 17, sanctify them in the truth. Thy word is truth. Jesus Christ makes the astounding statement that the Bible is the truth. An astounding statement. Now, for Jesus to make this, he's either right or wrong. If he's wrong, then maybe we ought to question everything else he says. If he's right, the implications are staggering as to how we view and look at the Bible.
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1: Look at 1 John chapter 5, verse 20. It says, "And we know that the Son of God has come and has given us understanding in order that we may know him who is true. And we are in him who is true, in his Son, Jesus Christ. This is the true God and eternal life." Second epistle of John, just a page over. He says at the end of verse 1, "But also all who know the truth." Verse 2, "For the sake of the truth." Into verse 3, "Truth and love." Beginning of verse 4, "I was glad to find some of your children walking in truth." Verse 1 of 3 John, "Whom I love in truth." Verse 3, "I was glad when brethren came and bore witness to your truth." That is how you're walking in truth. "I have no greater joy than this, to hear that my children are walking in truth." Verse 8, "Therefore we ought to support such men that we may be fellow workers with the truth." Verse 12, "Demetrius has received a good testimony from everyone and from the truth itself. We also bear witness, and you know that our witness is true." You get the impression that the Bible believes in truth, that there is a fixed standard by which reality is measured. Why is there this unapologetic, non-compromising, definitive statement about truth? Because of the nature of God. He said in chapter 5, verse 20, "God is true." That's not saying simply that God tells the truth. I could say that about any one of us on any given day. Can't say it every day. But on any given day, I can say John Doe tells the truth. That's not good enough, because I could tell the truth one minute and tell a lie the next minute. So John wants you to know that God not only tells the truth, but he is truth. In other words, he defines it. He is the embodiment of it. It is one of his attributes. So therefore, everything about God is true because God himself is true. It is truth by nature, not simply truth by practice. So what's the point? If God is the author of the Bible, and he is responsible for what's in it, then his word must be as true as his nature. It is amazing that people will believe what the Bible says about other things, but not believe what the Bible says about itself. But you'll always hear, anything that man is involved in is imperfect. And the answer to that is simply that God did with the Bible what he did with his own son. The Bible declares Jesus was sinless, but human beings were involved in it. Mary was involved in it. She had the egg. She gave birth to the child. How could a human being give birth to a perfect being? Simple. The Bible says that the Holy Spirit oversaw it to make sure there was no contamination in it. Now the question is, if God wants a perfect book, will he let imperfect man mess it up? Well, not if he's God. And so when we talk about the Bible, we're talking about God's word being truth, because its author is absolutely perfect in every detail, and it is his word. So why is the Bible truth? Because its author is truth. Big Ben in England is the standard. You want to know what time it is? You can ask anybody you want to, but if their watch doesn't agree with Big Ben's clock, they're wrong. What God is saying about his word is, I am the standard. Now that leads us to a final question. How truthful is the Bible? Well, I've implied it. The Bible is, here's a word that you need to be familiar with, inerrant.

0: inerrant. The word inerrant means without error. In other words, it is the perfect truth of God. It's not, see, some people will say the Bible contains truth, but that doesn't equal the Bible being true everywhere. The Bible is true on whatever it speaks. Now, most of what it speaks is about life. But in speaking about life, sometimes it throws in some history. Sometimes it throws in some science. Sometimes it throws in some geography. But when it puts it in there, it's right about that too. Of course it would be. If God made the universe, he would know what he's talking about. So while it's not a science book, when it speaks scientifically, it's accurate. While it's not a secular history book, when it brings in secular historical material, it is totally accurate because it is truth. It is inerrant. Inerrancy says that the original autographs are true in everything upon which the Bible speaks. That when God gave the Bible to those who wrote it, they wrote it perfectly. And that gets us into inspiration, which we'll talk about later. But they wrote down the Bible perfectly. If there are errors in the Bible, as some suggest, then as far as we are concerned, once you show me one, now I got to raise the question about how many more are there? Because if I can't trust one part of it, why should I trust any part of it? Some people, when they go to buy Bibles, want the red letter edition. How many red letter editions do we have out there? Okay. Oh, it's fine. It's fine. The red letter edition, that basically are the words of Jesus are printed in red. All right. Well, let me help you with that. The whole book is red letter. All right. And that's fine if you want to highlight the words of Jesus, but it's all the word of his daddy, the word of God. Therefore, it all must be truth. Jesus one day was being tempted by the devil, and the devil told him what? He told him to turn these stones into bread. You know what Jesus said? He said, it is written. Now, watch the situation. The situation is Jesus is hungry. He's fasted for 40 days and 40 nights, so eating food right now is a pretty good idea. He's hungry. Guess what the devil says? The devil says, let me meet your need. Guess what Jesus said? Jesus said, it is written. He appealed to scripture, but listen to what he says. Man does not live by bread alone, but by what? By how many? I didn't hear you. How many? By every word that proceeds out of the mouth of God. But notice the correlation. The every word that proceeds out of the mouth of the Lord, he says, connects to it is written. So the words that proceed out of the mouth of the Lord have been recorded. That's scripture. That's why Paul can say in 2 Timothy 3:16, all scripture is inspired by God. The word God breathed. All scripture, every word that proceeds out of the mouth of God. If there's error anywhere, there could be error everywhere. You can't pick and choose and say, the Bible is right here and wrong there. If it's part of the scriptural text. Now, true, the Bible has been translated, copied over and over, over centuries. God did not let us keep the original manuscripts. The original manuscripts are extinct. He let it be copied. Probably the main reason is to not allow the Bible to become a worshiped artifact. We have a common day reality of that because you go over to Israel now and over in Israel, they have encased. It's one of the great tourist attractions and it's called the Dead Sea Scrolls. The Dead Sea Scrolls are the greatest find of the 20th century. It's the greatest biblical find of the 20th century because what the Dead Sea Scrolls let us know is that the Old Testament that we use today was the same Old Testament that they used in Jesus's day and that it has been copied correctly. But my point is, when they discovered the Dead Sea Scrolls validating the Old Testament's accuracy to what we have today, and that thing was transcribed, particularly the book of Isaiah, which was totally intact. And that's a whole story within itself about how the Dead Sea Scrolls were hidden and how they were found by a shepherd boy who mistakenly, you know, whose lamb fell into this hole, and he was looking for his lamb and ran into these things. And so when they discovered the treasure that they had, they built a monument around it. And these are copies. So you know if it was the original text, people would be worshiping it. But while the Bible is to be honored, the goal of the Bible is its author. And even to turn the Bible into an image would be sin. To treat the Bible as an idol, that is, to worship a book in place of its author. But what we then have, based on all the manuscripts we have accumulated, are trustworthy translations of the original that are infallible in their truth.
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1: The church in Corinth had a problem. 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Love. 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A love that doesn't keep score. A love that keeps going. Because God so loved the world, he sent his son to show us what love looks like. The Corinthians needed that love to change them. And maybe you and the people around you need it too. 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
3: 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After many years in finance, accounting, and auditing, I know that technical ability is important. 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The aha moment was seeing how accurately the feedback reflected parts of my personality and working style. It helped me understand why I value structure, responsibility, accuracy, and meaningful contribution in my work. 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Since my discussion with the consultant, I've been reading the printed file that was given to me. 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I encourage everyone considering Career Direct to approach it with an open mind. It's not only about choosing a career, but also about understanding yourself better, your strengths, motivations, personality, and the type of environment where you're most likely to thrive. And if you're looking for a job that fits your calling, the Career Direct assessment has helped thousands of professionals and recent graduates discover work that they love. 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That's crown.org/career.
4: Doing what Jesus says doesn't always make sense. 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
8: all of the ministry that we have been involved in to this point, our kids were actively part of it. So if we were leading a retreat, they were the ones setting the tables, putting out the manuals. They were sometimes our worship team. They were the ones who were doing the cleanup. They shared all of the highlights afterwards with us, and we celebrated what God did. When we traveled and were speaking, our children came with us. They were always integral in everything that we did.
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11: Hey, we're still out. Dave's still recovering. Pray for me.
9: Yeah, pray for Ann. It's harder on her than it is on me. Actually, it's hard on me, too. These are not easy. These knees are recovering. But anyway, it's not about us. It's about Cheryl Shoemakes in there with today. She's got Trevor and Tanya Kravick back on talking about marriage on mission. And I'm telling you what, you're going to love this conversation.
12: I think it's important to understand that it can be very consuming to be missional, right? Almost that it takes up the biggest part of your life, especially if you're doing it together. Jonathan and I are co-laborers in that he supports me, but typically I'm the person out front. We will counsel couples together when we're doing premarital coaching or something like that. He will come along with me when I'm traveling or something like that. But we are not constantly in the same vein, is what I'm saying. So I think it's easier for us to kind of make room for our marriage, right? But when you are constantly in missional mindset together, it might be a little bit difficult for that. So how do you balance marriage and mission?
13: It's a challenge.
8: We're still learning.
13: Yeah, we didn't always get it right.
8: We're still learning.